0: Rams.
1: Stafford pulls down a high snap, back to pass, throws the fade, right side, Adams is open, he's got it, touchdown Rams! Second of the night for Devontae Adams, another perfectly thrown ball by Matthew Stafford, a 24-yard touchdown, and with 3:10 to go in the first half, it's 27-7 LA.
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1: Hello and good morning from Melbourne as the Los Angeles Rams take on the San Francisco 49ers in the NFL's regular season debut in Australia. Today's broadcast of the National Football League on Westwood One is sponsored by Barbasol Shaving Cream, by Grainger, by United Healthcare, by AutoZone, by Kings Hawaiian, by Progressive Insurance, and by the official NFL app. Hi, everybody. I'm Ryan Radke alongside Pro Football Hall of Famer and Super Bowl 34 champ Isaac Bruce as we welcome you to Friday morning football, at least here in Australia, where it's currently just past 10 a.m. local time. Of course, it's 5 p.m. Pacific on Thursday night back on the West Coast, where the Rams and 49ers come from, thanks to that much-discussed 17-hour time difference. Isaac, it is amazing to be here in this stadium as we look out on one of the famed stadiums in the world, the Melbourne Cricket Ground. Over 100,000 people are expected here today. You see the Rams jerseys, you see the 49ers jerseys, but it's also a global celebration of the NFL. I would venture to say that all 32 teams are represented in some way here today. It's an amazing sight to look out on.
2: Without a doubt. I mean, just being here in Melbourne, Australia, the fans here have a wonderful opportunity to see two teams from the same division play the game of football that we all grew up loving. So the weather is perfect. The fans are here. Just about every 32 teams are represented from their jersey standpoint. And I'm looking forward to a great game between two rivals here.
1: Yeah, let's talk about these two teams, both who have very high expectations coming into the season. The Rams are the designated home team for this game. And Isaac, expectations would have been high for the Rams no matter what. When you bring back Matthew Stafford and Puka Nacua and Devontae Adams and Kyren Williams. But then on the defensive side of the ball, they go out. They get the reigning defensive player of the year in Myles Garrett. They get a lockdown corner in Trent McDuffie. Aaron Donald's coming back, although we won't see him today. You know a little something about Rams teams with high expectations. The expectations are off the charts for LA.
2: And I think those expectations not only just come from the fans and the pundits, but they also come from the players themselves. I mean, when you sit back, go through spring, you go through summer, you see what you have on paper. As far as being able to put a product on the football field, I think the Ram players and the coaching staff, they all have had that moment and say, you know what, we can be pretty good this season. And that's exactly what I'm looking forward to.
1: Meanwhile, for the 49ers, this is a team that won 12 games a year ago, despite a rash of injuries that cost them some of their best players. Barely saw Nick Bosa, barely saw Fred Warner. Their quarterback, Brock Purdy, missed half the year. Yeah. Yet 12-5 and in the divisional round of the playoffs. Those guys are back and healthy. That makes San Francisco optimistic this year.
2: Not only that, I think it's a testament to Coach Shanahan. Shanahan always puts a great product on the field, great play caller, and just the 49ers overall. You get their playmakers back, you get their leaders back on the field to make sure everyone is where they need to be and playing at a level that they're used to playing at.
1: All right, the 49ers got here about a week ago. The Rams, much talked about, have been here for just over 24 hours. Yeah. Do you think the difference will have any impact on what we see on the field here today?
2: You know, I think we will see a difference because, you know, many times in NFL locker rooms and franchises, we often talk about when we go on the road, it's about being on a business trip, right? It's not about being on vacation, not about getting there 2 or 3 days early so you can go see some of the sites in the cities that you land in. It's about coming in. You know, fortunately, the Rams didn't have to wear their suit and ties on this flight and just be comfortable. But then they get right off the plane and go right into a football game and play football. So they're treating it as if it's a business trip, and I'm all for that part of the game.
1: Much more to come as we approach kickoff between the Rams and the 49ers from Melbourne. But when we return, Scott Graham joins us from our Progressive Insurance Studios. 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
8: Well, thank you, Eli, and welcome to a brand new season of the National Football League right here on Westwood One. We kicked it off last night, and we've got something very special tonight. The eighth different country outside the United States to host an NFL regular season game. That would be Australia. Nine different international games being played this season. That's the most in a season all time. We're going to talk about that a little bit later on with the commissioner of the National Football League, Roger Goodell. But Scott Graham here with you in our studio, and we have got some good stuff tonight, including, as Ryan was telling you about, two different approaches to playing a game in a completely different time zone. Realize that right now it's a little after 10 in the morning in Melbourne as they get set to kick this one off. And for Niners head coach Kyle Shanahan, you can understand the confusion.
9: When I look at my clock and it says the time, and then I try to see my family's time, and it says the time, but it says yesterday. I don't even get how that's possible. So I feel like I'm in the future. And then also when we play on our Friday, which I think is a Thursday in the U.S., we're such creatures of habit. So I call today Tuesday. I call today Wednesday, which is the first day we put in a game plan. But I think it's Monday. However, though, it's Sunday in the present. So, like, Saturday we walk through when we play on Sunday, which is a Friday in Australia and a Thursday in the U.S. So don't ever make me do that again.
8: Obviously taking a pretty good take on it, and the Niners have been there for a while. As Ryan pointed out at the top, the Rams just got to town. This is a different approach from Sean McVay, and he, of course, has a stacked team, including a young player in the middle of a defensive line you may have forgotten about. Kobe Turner was the third-round pick for the Rams back in 2023. He was a part of the all-rookie team with 9 sacks in his rookie season, has 24 of them in 3 years in the league right now. I talked with him about this upcoming season and about a very unique approach to a very unique game for Game 1.
10: Yeah, it's a little different to start off the season this way, but there's no better way to start off the season than having the 49ers on the schedule. So we'll figure out the routine. It's the Niners. So, I've been telling everyone this, but we have the most amazing strength and performance staff, from our trainers to our weightlifting staff, nutritionists, and they're going to have us set and ready to go. So, it's going to be a little different, but even with the way that we're approaching it, being able to fly in and spend one night and wake up that next morning and go play ball, we're treating it just like a traditional away game as far as get there the night before and get ready to go ball.
8: When he's healthy and at his best, what is it that makes Christian McCaffrey so hard to stop?
10: Yeah, he's just an all-around baller. Right? Like, I think of the first game, it felt like we were doing a pretty good job in the run game. Okay, now they're

0: and scat him out the backfield, you know, give him a check down, but let him get his shoulder square, turn towards the defense and, you know, have that be an extension of their run game, just being able to get him the ball out in space. And so there's no, you know, there's sometimes there's backs in the league where it's like, if you stop this, then you stop them. But really, he's somebody who is, very fluid and being able to attack you in multiple different ways. And then you pair him up, you know, with Shanahan and, him being able to use him in a variety of different ways. And then you just go down their personnel, as well. When you have guys like Kittle and Juszczyk, who are able to make things look like 12 personnel, they're able to make it look like 21 personnel. And so you can get a lot of different looks from them. And really I think that's their specialty is dressing things up, and, you know, figuring out ways to get their players the ball. And, at the end of the day, you know, he's the type of player where you got to get multiple bodies on him. You know, his contact balance is really good. And then, you know, when the checkdowns come or, you know, when he scats out of the backfield, you know, we got to have multiple bodies there to bring him down.
1: You guys were a good defense, an accomplished defense. And then you go out this offseason, and oh, by the way, you add two future Hall of Famers. Myles Garrett, Aaron Donald will be back at some point or other. What does it mean to you, the guys that are lining up on the defensive line, to have that level of performance and that level of experience playing around you?
0: Yeah, it's special. You know, you get to see it in practice, and I can't wait to see it come to life in these games. But, you know, you see the ability shine, and you understand, all right, this is why they are great. This is why they have been able to accomplish the things that they've been able to. And you know also, you know, for me, it's like, you know, that's going to draw a certain amount of attention. So how am I now going to be even more prepared to be able to capitalize off of the opportunities that I am able to receive because of that? And then, you know, I start getting cooking, then there's attention drawn to me. And it's like, it's a constant play between all of the guys that we have on our front. And I even think about, you know, rookie year being able to play, with AD. And I think of our room then versus our room now. And you know, we had a lot of really good guys back there and we had a lot of talent. But I feel like this is the deepest room that I've ever been a part of. And I'm talking like guys that you can full on trust, you know, all the way throughout our room is just pick your poison. And we all bring different skill sets to the table, but we all have that trust and that accountability to the room. And yeah, I think it's going to be special. And it's also going to, you know, have the ability to keep the pressure on offenses, you know, when that second group comes in and there's no drop off from the first group to the second group, then it's like, how are we doing this?
1: Kobe Turner and company do not have Aaron Donald tonight, and they do have Christian McCaffrey to deal with, who touched the ball 413 times last year, second most in the NFL. Up next on the pregame show, a conversation with the commissioner, Roger Goodell. 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
1: 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We get you ready for the Niners and Rams, the first ever game in Melbourne, Australia. In anticipation of that, the commissioner who's been sitting in the seat over the top of all of the international expansion got an opportunity earlier this week in anticipation of the game to sit down with our own Ryan Radke.
7: Scott, thanks very much. Commissioner, welcome to Melbourne. It's certainly exciting to be here for the first ever game in Australia. I know you've been to so many of these international games. Give us your early thoughts on what you've seen from the fans and their response to being here down under.
8: You know, it's been incredible. This country in general just has incredible sports fans. They just, they love sport. They love to play it. They love to watch it. They love to be a part of it. And I think you see that passion. And they have a deep understanding for sports. They like the competitiveness of it. And I think our fan base here has grown very quickly in the last couple of years. And hopefully this will move it to another level.
7: This is the eighth different country outside the U.S. that has hosted an NFL regular season game. Why is the international footprint so important for the league?
8: I think it's all about growth. You know, I think, you know, we obviously don't think we're finished growing in the United States, but the biggest growth opportunity is clearly the rest of the world. And I think, you know, to be a global sport puts us in a different position. And it's something that we think we can become. And we believe in our game. And the fan reaction we're getting would verify that ultimately. And so I think in some ways we're responding to that interest, but in other ways, we're trying to accelerate that growth.
7: All right, this is game number two of the 2026 season, an exciting opener between the Patriots and the Seahawks yesterday. As we begin a new season for the NFL, what are the headlines for Roger Goodell? What are the things you're looking at as we begin this 26 campaign?
8: Well, you know, it's the things you don't expect that, you know, make the season ultimately. You know, those unexpected, you know, performances by individuals, by teams. We're really proud of the competitiveness of the league and the fact that teams that maybe didn't make the playoffs last year are going to be in the playoffs. Mm-hmm. And I think we've seen that every year. So everybody starts with that hope. And I think that's great for the league and great for our fan base and great for our partners. And so I don't know which way it'll go, but that's actually the fun of it for me. As a fan, you love seeing that. And we work so hard in the offseason to reevaluate our everything from policies to rules to make the changes. On the field, we'll see some of the tweaks we've made and see if they produce some of the results we're looking. But ultimately, it's about keeping the game strong, make sure that we continue to have the great access for our fans on a global basis. And I think we're going to see that.
7: All right, one of the headlines we've seen recently, media reports would suggest that you're going to stick around in your role for a few more years. What is it that keeps you coming back and wanting to do this job?
8: That's a really good question. I love it. I really truly believe in the NFL and the impact that it has on people, on communities. And I think we have a lot more to do. You know, whether it's the international growth, whether it's continuing to develop our partnership with the players and trying to figure out what else we can do that continues to grow this game together. Our media partners that are so valuable to us and provide access for our fans. All of that is just makes you feel very optimistic about the future. So we have a lot to do. I'm proud to be part of it for a few more years at least, and that'll be the fun part.
7: Well, Commissioner, certainly great to get a chance to visit with you. It's great to be here for a historic game that's coming up in Melbourne. We appreciate a few minutes. Thanks very much.
8: Thank you. It's great to be here, and it's just perfect. So.
7: NFL Commissioner Roger Goodell. Scott, we'll send it back to you in the studio.
1: All right, Ryan, thank you very much, and thanks to Commissioner Goodell as well. Just ahead, we're going to take a look back, and we're going to get you one step closer to kickoff time. This is Westwood One's coverage of the National Football League.
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2: Welcome back to the 2026 NFL Melbourne game on Westwood One. It's time for another memorable moment in American football history, sponsored by RK Zero Proof.
18: Second down and goal at the 11 for San Francisco. Gabbard in the gun, hand signals to his receivers. He gets the shotgun snap, he hands to Hyde, who stops and stutter steps and tries from the 10 to the 5. Tries on the hash mark, into the end zone. Touchdown run, Carlos Hyde. And San Francisco has struck first with 3:24 to play in the first.
1: Kevin Harlan, the call right here on Westwood One from week one in 2016. It's the last time the 49ers and Rams squared off in a season opener. San Francisco rang in the Chip Kelly era with a 28-0 win. That was the first of two Carlos Hyde touchdowns on the night, and the Niners held L.A. to just 185 yards of offense, securing the first season-opening shutout in franchise history. That win, though, was a rare bright spot in Kelly's only season as 49ers head coach. San Francisco lost its next 13 games and finished 2-14, with both wins coming against the Rams. The struggles of both NFC West teams led to coaching changes after the season. The Niners hired Kyle Shanahan, and the Rams hired Sean McVay. That's today's memorable moment in football history, sponsored by RK Zero Proof. Some moments are too good to forget. Make every moment count and every memory count with great taste and zero alcohol. Celebrate differently. Drink RK. Well, this is the beginning of a very big week, a very big season of football. And of course, in the 40th year here on Westwood One, we've got them all for you on primetime, including this weekend, Sunday Night Football, the Cowboys at the Giants, Monday Night Football, the Broncos at the Kansas City Chiefs. This has been the Thursday Night Football pregame show on Westwood One, sponsored by Kings Hawaiian, the best slider in football. I'll be back at halftime with Michael Fabiano for a look at your fantasy team in week one. But up next, we'll rejoin Ryan Radke and Hall of Famer Isaac Bruce in Melbourne. 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
15: 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They want me to say Kings of Wine is the best slider in football, but I'm not going to say it. Everyone knows I'm the best slider in football. 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Anyway, this commercial's ending soon and they want me to do a brand sign-off, but I'm not going to say it. I'll never say Kings of Wine, the best slider in football.
19: 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The rivalry goes international as division rivals the Los Angeles Rams take on the San Francisco 49ers. Airing live on Netflix from the Melbourne Cricket Ground. Tonight. 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
25: Back in Melbourne, Australia, along with the Hall of Famer Isaac Bruce, I'm Ryan Radke here on Westwood One. 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What a grand sight here down under at the historic Melbourne Cricket Ground. Over 100,000 people packed into this building to watch the San Francisco 49ers and the Los Angeles Rams in the first ever game here in Melbourne. An absolutely beautiful day here in Australia. Temperature around 55 degrees Fahrenheit. That's around 12 degrees Celsius. Absolutely perfect with sunny skies overhead and almost no wind to speak of. For the national anthems and the rest of the pregame festivities, let's join our PA announcer, Alan Roach.
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0: 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All right, Isaac Bruce, let's start with the 49ers. 12 wins a season ago. If they're going to get win number one in 2026, what has to happen for Kyle Shanahan's club today?
1: Well, for the 49ers today, they got to make sure that they are winning on first and second down. Stay out of third and long unless you want to get up close and personal to the recently acquired Mr. Myles Garrett, hurting and then getting after your quarterback a bit. And make sure that the Rams' defensive line earn the right to pass rush. What do they have to do for that? Make sure they stop the run and give them an opportunity to feed CMC. That'd be Mr. Christian McCaffrey. So the Rams have to make sure that they can get them in third and long, and the 49ers have to make sure that they do everything to feed Mr. CMC today.
0: McCaffrey led the NFL in touches a season ago. Let's flip it around and talk about Sean McVay and the Rams. They've won each of their last three international games to make it 4 in a row and start 1-0. What has to happen for LA today?
1: The Rams, they have to sustain drives. You know, in the first matchup last year between these two teams, the 49ers won the time of possession. They also won the turnover battle by two. So they ended up running 83 plays to the Rams, 49 plays. So if the Rams want to win today, don't turn the football over and make sure that they contain Mr. CMC, Christian McCaffrey, on the defensive end.
0: All right, as we mentioned, it is a beautiful day here in Melbourne. Sunny skies overhead, almost no wind to speak of. It feels like a fall afternoon, and while my partner has his scarf on because he's a little chilly, it is about perfect weather today, Isaac, for these guys. The sun is shining. The fans are into it. This is everything we had hoped for coming down here for this game.
1: Oh, without a doubt. This is definitely the payoff of all those dog days of training camp, hitting each other, wrestling each other, fighting each other, short travel between preseason games. And this is what you come to play for, having a season opener. Although it's be in a foreign country, this is nothing more than American football, Rams versus the 49ers.
0: The coin toss has just taken place at midfield, and San Francisco won the coin toss. I'll tell you, the first great sign for the 49ers is just watching who walked out for that coin toss. Fred Warner was out there.
1: Right.
0: George Kittle was out there. You're talking about guys, Isaac, for Fred Warner missed almost all of last season. George Kittle missed a big chunk of last season. Still, they won 12 games. The fact, though, that those guys are healthy and ready to play today, that's what gives the 49ers a lot of confidence going into this season.
1: No doubt. It's big when your leaders are back on the field. Fred Warner being the leader of that defense. He gets everybody lined up. He plays well. He plays at a level that inspires other guys to play well as well. Brock Purdy being back on that field. So he's the leader of the offense. We're in for a great brand of football today.
0: All right, the 49ers won the toss. They deferred their option to the second half, so the Rams will receive Jordan Whittington and Xavier Smith back deep to return the kickoff from Eddie Pinheiro. The opening kickoff sponsored by Gusto. 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And the ball is in the air, an end-over-end kick. It'll be taken by Whittington at the goal line, out across the 10, angling to the 15, now to the 20, coming near side. Hit it trapped up inside the 20-yard line. Malik Mustafa racing down on special teams made the tackle, and the Rams will start inside their own 20-yard line. So Matthew Stafford, the reigning NFL MVP, coming off the best season of his storied career, threw for 46 touchdowns, most in the NFL, 4,700 yards, led the league in that category as well. He threw just 8 picks. Kyren Williams is the starting running back. Puka Nacua, Devontae Adams, the wide receivers. And, of course, the Rams will use a lot of tight ends. Trips right, single man left. Stafford back to pass. First and 10 from the 17. Throws, and it's nearly intercepted. Looking left, trying to find Puka Nacua, and Fred Warner making an impact right away, diving in to swat it down. It's incomplete. That'll bring up second and 10. Well, Fred Warner back on the field after missing most of last year with that horrific ankle injury. He's flanked by Drake Greenlaw and Luke Gifford. Up front, Nick Bosa returns along with Oso Digizua, Romello Height, and Keon White. Bernardo Green, Diamador Lenore, the corners. Jair Brown, Malik Mustafa, the safeties. Second down and 10 LA. Stafford, the shotgun snap. Here's a handoff. This is Williams angling left inside the numbers, just across the 20. Out to about the 21, maybe the 22-yard line. A host of white jerseys there to stop the forward progress. That's a gain of about 4.5. And now a third and manageable coming up for LA.
1: 49ers game tackling on that play right there. You love seeing that coming out of training camp. Guys getting multiple hats on the football, making sure the guys not getting loose and putting hits on the running back.
0: Third down and 5 for the 22. Ball is on the near side left hash. Stafford to the gun with two receivers left and right. Back to throw, looking left, fires left, caught by Nacua, hit immediately, and he is going to be dragged down at the 25. That's shy of the line to gain. Just a 3-yard pickup. Diamador Lenore made the tackle. It is fourth down. It's about 2 yards, and it looks like the Rams are going to punt it away. Excellent tackle, Isaac, by Diamador Lenore.
1: Absolutely. Great rally by the defense once again. Everybody coming over. One guy grabs him, holds him up so the other guys can kind of tee off on him and make sure you get the runner down.
0: So the Rams go 3 and out. That'll bring out Ethan Evans to punt it away. Jacob Cowing back to return, standing around his own 25-yard line for the 49ers. Evans gets a face mask high snap. It's a right-footed kick. A wobbler sending Cowing to his right. Backs up, has it at the 21-yard line. Straight ahead, 25, up across the 30. And he hops out of bounds at about the 32-yard line. That's a return of about 11, maybe 12 yards for Jacob Cowing. And now we'll see the 49ers offense for the first time, led by their quarterback, Brock Purdy, who was terrific when he played last year. He was 7-2 in the 9 games he started. Missed 8 games with a turf toe injury. Christian McCaffrey is the starting running back. Mike Evans, Deebo Samuel, the wide receivers. George Kittle is the tight end. First and 10, 49ers. They officially mark into the San Francisco 33. Purdy will go under center. Two receivers stacked left. McCaffrey is the single back. Purdy brings Juszczyk in motion, takes the snap, handoff McCaffrey straight ahead, surging across the 35, and McCaffrey out to the 39-yard line. That's a gain of 6 on the first touch for Christian McCaffrey. Nate Landman with the tackle, and you said, Isaac, it'd have to be a steady diet of Christian McCaffrey right off the bat, up the middle for 6.
1: Absolutely. No surprise that the 49ers start off running the ball and handed it off to Christian McCaffrey over that left side of the formation and gaining 6 yards.
0: Second down 4, Purdy will line up in the shotgun, McCaffrey to his right. Here's the snap, Purdy back to throw, looks left, throws left, got Kittle, and he can't make the catch. He had it right at the sticks, but couldn't hang on. Quentin Lake was in coverage, and that'll bring up now a third down and 4 for San Francisco.
1: Ryan, it's great seeing Carnell Lake back on the field as well. I mean, he's just to do everything for this Rams defense. He gets guys lined up. Make sure everybody's where they're supposed to be, and he makes plays like that.
0: Yeah, we talk about all the guys that are back for the 49ers. Quentin Lake was hurt towards the end of last year. Rams very happy to have him back on the field. Third down and 4 for the 49ers. Shotgun snap to Purdy. Back to pass. Looking left. Throws left to the sticks. It's caught. That's a first down. Up across the 45-yard line. And that is the first 49ers catch for Mike Evans. It's a gain of 8, and San Francisco moves the sticks. Lake was in coverage again. Now, Mike Evans, who has had such a terrific career for Tampa Bay, making the decision to come to San Francisco in the offseason, and he pays off right away, making that catch on third down. 49ers now from their own 46. Purdy will line up in the gun. McCaffrey sprints in motion to the right. Here's the snap. Purdy back, looks, throws short left. That's caught by Kittle. Cuts back inside, across the line of scrimmage, over the 50. And he moves it into Rams territory, down close to the 48. That'll go as a gain of 7 on the first catch of the year for George Kittle. Jalen Watson, the free agent from Kansas City, and Puna Ford, the nose tackle, combined on the stop.
1: Well, Ryan, we see our first play action down the field. We kind of feel what Shanahan is trying to do with this offense.
0: Second down, call it 4 after the 6-yard catch and run by Kittle. Purdy will line up under center with receivers left and right. Kalon Black is in at running back now. He's the rookie. High expectation for him. Third rounder out of Indiana. Purdy with a quick throw to the near side. That's caught. And that's going to be a first down. Knocked out of bounds around the Rams 40-yard line. And that's Deebo Samuel. So we see Mike Evans get involved. Now Deebo Samuel gets involved. Trent McDuffie to stop, but a gain of 9. Another San Francisco first down.
1: We've seen Kittle get involved as well. Shanahan is trying to make sure he gets all of his playmakers a touch so they can feel like they're in the football game.
0: Deebo Samuel back after his one-year sojourn to Washington. Back with the 49ers. First down and 10 from the Rams 39. Purdy is under center. Receivers left and right. Juszczyk in motion from the left. Stops on the right end of the line. Now sprints back to the left. Purdy takes the snap. Toss play. This is Black running left. Cuts it up along the hash marks. And he gets maybe a yard before he is slammed into and moved backward. It will go as a gain of one. That'll bring up second down and 9. Ryan Radke, Hall of Famer Isaac Bruce here in the Granger broadcast booth in Melbourne, Australia. 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Second down, 9, 49ers. They have it at the Rams 38. They're operating from the left hash. Black the running back, Purdy under center, two receivers stacked to the right. Here's the snap, Purdy back, short drop, in trouble, swings it out left side, caught by Black, cuts back towards the numbers across the 35, and Kalon Black is down to about the 33. So the first touch for Black, Cam Curl with the stop, gain of about 5.5, and again the 49ers have a third down and manageable.
1: Brock Purdy being Brock Purdy right there, holding the ball as long as he can, and shoots the ball to his check down out on the left side of the formation, and the running back getting all he can get.
0: So third down now and about 3.5 for the 49ers. San Francisco a season ago was the best in the league on third down. Samuel in motion from left to right, two receivers either side. Purdy stands back in the shotgun. Now Samuel sprints back left. Here's the snap. Purdy back, looks, fires right side. That's caught. That's a first down. Down to the Rams' 25-yard line. Mike Evans with his second catch of the game. They have both gone for first downs. Mark it at the 26. Jalen Watson on the stop. It's a gain of 7 for the 49ers.
1: Well, it's a scripted playbook right now for Kyle Shanahan. I mean, they're just marching this ball down the field, short passes, guys catching the ball, turning up the field, getting all they can before they get tackled.
0: Well, the 49ers, this is so far been a dream opening drive for them. Purdy will line up in the shotgun, first and 10 from the Rams 26. Receivers left and right. Kittle, the tight end, goes in motion from left to right. Purdy waits, barks out the signals, gets the snap, back to throw, sets his feet, looking, going deep down the right side for Kittle. It is maybe intercepted. No, they're going to say out of bounds. Trent McDuffie was in coverage. He caught that ball, but was unable to get both feet down. A near pick for McDuffie. Instead, an incompletion. It'll bring up second and 10.
1: Welcome to Los Angeles, Mr. Trent McDuffie. That's what we brought him in to make plays like that. He gets that other toe in, man. That's the first turnover of the 2026 season for the Los Angeles Rams defense.
0: Rams made the trade, bringing him over from Kansas City. McDuffie, an all-pro just a couple of years ago. Second down and 10. Purdy lines up under center. McCaffrey is the single back. Two receivers to the right. Play fake. Purdy rolls left, stops, throws back to the right. Caught by McCaffrey along the numbers. 25 to the 20. And McCaffrey leans forward down to about the 19-yard line. That'll go as a gain of 7. Cam Curl on the stop. And now a third down and 3. So that's on the 49ers. Purdy starts to roll left. Isaac becomes right back to the near side to McCaffrey. If you get the ball in his hands, good things happen.
1: Just a heavy dose of CMC right now. Just get him the ball any kind of way they can. And they're moving this drive, and Purdy's keeping the drive going.
0: Officially a gain of 8, so it's third down and 2. Purdy will line up in the shotgun with McCaffrey to his right. Two receivers left, single man right. Now Kittle goes in motion from right to left. Purdy gets the snap, back to throw, looking left, throws left, leaping, Evans, he's got it again! Mike Evans makes the catch, out of bounds at the 10. That's 3 catches for Mike Evans, 3 first downs, a gain of 8, and the 49ers will have first and goal.
1: Awesome pass, awesome route, and Mike Evans has been doing this for a very long time. He's a specialist at what he does, so we love seeing it. We love him and Purdy hooking up the way they are. Look forward a lot today.
0: Ball resting right at the 10-yard line. First and goal. Two receivers stack right. Evans single man left. Here's the snap. Quick throw right side. Caught by Deebo Samuel. He's upended around the 9. Boy, that was a heck of a tackle on the outside, and I think that was McDuffie who did it. Got a shoulder down and chopped down Deebo Samuel after a short gain. Excellent play by McDuffie. It'll be second and goal after a short pickup of about 2.
1: The 49ers definitely want to use Deebo Sanders the way they did before he left to go to Washington. So any of those swing passes, get him out of the backfield running, just get him going. Get him going early in this game.
0: Second down goal from the 8. Purdy under center. Kalon Black checks in at running back. 3 receivers bunch left, including Kittle, who now goes in motion to the right. Purdy sends Black in motion to the right, takes the snap, back to throw, looking left. Now a screen to Kittle, makes the catch. He's down to the five, lowers his shoulder, and powers his way down to about the three, maybe the two. Little inside screen to the tight end, George Kittle. Call it a gain of five. It'll be third and goal from inside the Rams five. Tyler Davis made the stop.
1: Just a masterpiece by Purdy, putting on by Purdy right now. He's baiting this defensive line, holding the ball as long as he can before dumping it off. This is superb 49er offense that's going on right now.
0: 14th play of the drive coming up for San Francisco. Third and goal from the two. Two receivers stacked left, same to the right. Purdy in the shotgun with McCaffrey to his left. Here's the snap. Purdy back, looking, rolling to his right. Purdy still looking, being chased. Throws, and it's incomplete. Trying to get it to DeMarcus Robinson in the front right pylon of the end zone. McDuffie was there in coverage. And on fourth down, no hesitation, Kyle Shanahan's going to bring out the field goal team. Well, in this era where it seems like everybody goes for it on every fourth down, maybe it's a little surprising that Eddie Pinheiro gets out, but obviously Isaac Kyle Shanahan wants to end this impressive drive with points.
1: Absolutely. We gotta make sure that the special teams guys feel involved in this game as well. You know, they get paid too, so giving them opportunity to put 3 points on the board after a great drive.
0: Pinheiro was great for the 49ers a season ago, 28 of 29. This will be a 20-yard attempt. Snap spot, kick is on the way, it's end over end, and it is good. So the 49ers with an impressive opening drive, but they settle for three, and San Francisco has taken an early 3-0 lead. A reminder that for every field goal made today and throughout the season, Barbasol will make a donation to Kurt and Brenda Warner's Treasure House, a living community for adults with disabilities. Barbasol Shaving Cream, an American original for over 100 years. Close Shave America, Close Shave Barbasol. 6:15 to go in the first quarter. It's the 49ers 3 and the Rams nothing. This is Westwood One's coverage of the National Football League.
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0: 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Eddie Pinheiro with a 20-yard field goal, and now the Pinheiro kickoff is an end-over-end boot. Xavier Smith at the goal line near side, across the 10 up to the 15, along the numbers to the 20, and then he runs into a wall at the 25-yard line, and he is smacked down. Boy, Xavier Smith was going about 100 miles an hour, and that stopped quickly. Yeah, the Rams now will start at their own 25, first down at 10. Well, the Rams, after going three and out on their opening drive, trying to get it going now as Stafford lines up under center. Kyren Williams is the running back. Three tight ends in the ball game. No surprise there. Rams use 13 personnel more than anybody in the league. Here's a handoff. Williams up the middle across the 30. He's out to the 35. He's going to be close to a first down. They're going to mark him just short. Call it officially a gain of 9. Marquise Siegel from his safety spot made the tackle. It'll be second down and 1. Well, we talked about Christian McCaffrey for the 49ers. On the other side, Kyren Williams coming off a terrific year, over 1,200 yards on the ground, 10 touchdowns, and 3 more through the air. Stafford under center here, second down and 1 yard, single wide receiver to the right. Blake Corum is in there at running back now. Here's the snap. Stafford will hand it off. Corum hit in the backfield and swallowed up for a loss. Back inside the 35-yard line around the 33. That'll be a loss of a couple. Just nowhere to go that time for Blake Corum. It was actually he that had the 9 yards on first down. I thought it was Williams. It was actually Corum. And this time he gets swallowed up by Keon White.
1: Great penetration by that 49ers defense. Nick Bosa, I'm sure they're glad to see him back making that play over on the backside of the Rams, the side of the line of scrimmage.
0: So third down and 2 now. Stafford under center takes the snap. Handoff Williams up the middle, surging, pushing, trying to get to the line to gain. And I think he's got it. He needed to get to the 35-yard line, and it looks like they're going to give him progress just across the 35. So Kyren Williams, with a heck of an effort, leaning forward, officially picks up 3, and it's a Rams first down, their first of the new season. Boy, there was not a lot of space in there, Isaac, but Kyren Williams just kept pushing and shoving.
1: Kyren Williams trying to get that pile moving so he can pick up that first down and keep this drive going.
0: From the Rams 36, first down and 10, 2 receivers stack right, single man left. Williams is the running back. Stafford back on a play fake. Steps up, going deep down the left sideline, and that one is incomplete. Well overthrown, intended for Puka Nacua. Diamador Lenore was in coverage, and that'll

0: Bring up 2nd and 10. Later, almost like the player who earned their Sunday, sponsored by Lowe's. 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Parkinson, the tight end, motions from left to right. Stafford bends toward the line of scrimmage, now stands up with a play clock at 3. Takes the snap, he's back to pass. Stafford looking left, double pumps, throws short left, caught by Williams, bounces off one tackle, and then is swallowed up by Fred Warner, just shy of the 40-yard line. They'll mark him down at the 39, it's a gain of 3, and now a 3rd and 7 coming up for L.A.
1: Matthew Stafford taking what the defense gives him, man. He's looking to go up, and there's nothing downtown, so just dropping the ball off to Kyren. And Kyren getting the most out of what he can with that dump off.
0: Stafford in the middle of that Rams huddle. Rams looking to convert on 3rd down, where somewhat surprisingly, they were not great a year ago, under 40% on 3rd down. Trips right, single man left. Stafford to the gun, gets the snap, back against the 4-man rush, looks right, double clutches, throws to the sideline, incomplete. Sailed that well over the head of Devontae Adams, who was open. Upton Stout, the nickel, was in coverage, so the Rams get 1 first down, but not another. They'll punt it away again. It just seems right now, Isaac, like things are a little out of sync for that L.A. offense.
1: Well, you get a different defense before you. This first time, the first game to open up the season, these guys are amped to play. They've been hearing a lot about the Los Angeles Rams and them being a super team. So these guys for the 49ers are amped up to play.
0: Ethan Evans will punt it away, an end-over-end kick. Jacob Cowing to return, signals for a fair catch, and collects it right around his own 16, maybe the 17-yard line. And that's where the 49ers will start when we return. 3:18 to go in the first quarter. It's the 49ers 3 and the Rams nothing. 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
0: 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Rams 3, 49ers nothing. Well, Isaac, for those that said, you know, the 49ers got here a week ago. They've settled in. That's great. The Rams, they're crazy. Those people are saying, "I told you so." 49ers look great off the top. And as you mentioned a moment ago, the Rams just seemingly a little out of sync at the moment.
1: Absolutely. You know, that's why the game is played in 4 quarters, not one. Rams have an opportunity to kind of turn this game on and turn themselves on individually and collectively. But the 49ers, they look great. They're coming out, pushing the ball down the field a bit. They're getting CMC going. And I'm sure Shanahan's going to do more.

0: 5, handoff now to Black. He blasts ahead just outside the left hash to the 25-yard line. That'll be a gain of 3 and leave the 49ers with a 3rd down and 2.
1: Ryan, we're seeing this 49er offense do a lot of misdirection, dumping it back off on the backside. So maybe they're trying to get this Rams defense to run east and west and trying to tire them out based off them getting in town here recently. And maybe it's working for them.
0: We'll see if the 49ers can convert here on this 3rd down. 3rd down and 2 for San Francisco. They were 3 of 4 on their opening drive. Purdy waits in the shotgun. He's got backs on either side. McCaffrey to his left. Kittle to his right. Now sends Kittle in motion to the left. Takes the snap. Back to throw. Purdy looking. Has time. Throws short. McCaffrey juggles. Can't hang on. It's incomplete. Throw was just a little wide. McCaffrey stretching out. Got both hands on it but couldn't haul it in. And the 49ers go 3 and out. Something they did not do much of a season ago. In fact, they had the 2nd fewest 3 and outs in the league. Only the Cowboys had fewer. But they'll punt it away here. Omar Spates, Cam Curl combined to help break that one up. And now the new punter, Corliss Waitman, the former Steeler, will punt it away to Xavier Smith. Smith waiting back at his own 25-yard line. Here's the snap. Waitman, the left-footed punter, gets away an end-over-end kick. Smith racing up. He'll take it on the run at the 32, across the 35 to the 40, and he dives out to about the 43. Well, not a particularly good punt there by Waitman, and Xavier Smith took advantage. Tackle made by Jayden Duggar on special teams. Ashton Davis down there as well, and the Rams will have good field position. With 1:52 to go here in the first quarter, it's the 49ers 3 and the Rams nothing. 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
0: It is, in fact, a new sensation here in Melbourne. First ever game here in Australia. Along with Hall of Famer Isaac Bruce, I'm Ryan Radke on Westwood One. You're listening to 2026 NFL Kickoff Weekend, presented by NFL Sunday Ticket on YouTube TV. Great starting field position for the Rams at their own 43. 1st and 10, a handoff, Kyren Williams straight up the middle across the 45. Williams out to the 50 and crossing into 49er territory to the 49. 8-yard first for Kyren Williams on 1st down. And that'll bring up 2nd down and 2. And now the Rams are going to push the pace a little bit. Stafford will line up in the gun with Williams to his left. 2 receivers left, 1 right. Shotgun snap. Stafford back with time. Throws right side. Got a man. That's Nakua. Makes the catch. Spins out of a tackle to the 25. Breaks the tackle at the 20. Inside the 10. And down to the 8. Puka Nakua snatched that out of the air. Broke a couple of tackles. Picks up 41. And the Rams are in business.

0: Puka Nacua, the Rams' number one wide receiver, doing what number one wide receivers do, catching the ball, getting some run after the catch, and I knew it wouldn't be long before we get these playmakers out on the perimeter involved in this football game.
1: Snatched it away from Jair Brown, then ducked the tackle to Dre Greenlaw. Renardo Green finally made the stop. First and goal, Rams from the 8. Stafford under center, Nacua bunch tight to the line on the left, goes in motion to the right. Here's the snap and a handoff to Williams, dancing between the hash marks, and he's tripped up as he gets down to the 5-yard line. That'll be a gain of 3 and set up second down and goal. Now, with everything that has gone against the Rams here in the first quarter, that one big play has them in prime position to at least tie the game. And, of course, they're thinking about more. They're thinking about taking the lead, a Rams team that averaged over 30 points per game a year ago. Stafford in the gun now walks up under center. Nacua, single man to the right, sprints in motion to the left. Stafford taking his time. Play clock melts to 6. Williams, the single running back, and now Stafford's going to take a timeout. No, it's the end of the first quarter. So we have reached the end of one here in Melbourne with the score. The 49ers 3 and the Rams nothing. 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
1: 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Well, the 49ers with a 3-0 lead after one, but the Rams on the doorstep, second and goal from the 49ers 5, all set up by that catch run by Puka Nacua. Isaac, we were talking about it during the break. I mean, with Nacua and Adams, you got guys that have great hands, but also very strong wide receivers on the outside.
0: Oh, absolutely. And even with that, Ryan, at times, you know, if you're Sean McVay, you just got to rip up those first 15 plays that you have scripted and get your playmakers the football.
1: Stafford will go under center, second and goal for the 5. Williams is the single back. Nacua sprints in motion to the left. Here's the snap, handoff Williams, up the middle of the daylight, into the end zone, touchdown LA. Kyren Williams with a 5-yard touchdown run. And on the opening play of the second quarter, the Rams have taken the lead. It's LA 6, San Francisco 3, and the extra point try coming up. So Kyren Williams, who had 10 touchdowns a season ago, has his first of this year and the first ever scored down under. He will be the answer to the trivia question for years to come. And now the man they call the thicker kicker, Harrison Nevis, is on for the PAT try. Snap, spot, kick is down, and that one is good. So Harrison Nevis boots it through, and with 14:57 to go in the second quarter, the Rams have taken a 7-3 lead. 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

0: 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Four plays, 57 yards, 155 off the clock. Well, there's different ways to do it. You can put together those long, sustained drives that chew up clock, or you can just get a nice 41-yard completion to set yourself up, and then Kyren Williams does the rest from the five-yard line.
1: Absolutely. You can be a former player like myself who like chunk plays down the field, or you can just sit back and watch how beautiful it looks for this offensive line to finally wake up and start moving people off the football and just hand the ball to 23 and let him push it down the field. Great drop, great job driving the football by the Los Angeles Rams.
0: So now the Rams will kick it away from left to right. 49ers with two back, two return, including Deebo Samuel. Here's the approach by Mevis and an end-over-end kick. This will be returnable for Samuel from the 2. Across the 5, far side numbers to the 10, 15 to the 20. Over the 25, angling out to the right across the 30. And Deebo Samuel out to about the 31-yard line. And that's where the 49ers will start drive number 3. You can stream the NFL on Westwood One for free. 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Starting this drive from their own 31. Deebo Samuel in the backfield to the left of Purdy. Motions over to the right. Purdy waits in the shotgun. Receivers either side. Here's the snap. Purdy back to pass. Looking, has time. Checks it down left side. Off the hands of Samuel. Incomplete. Well, Deebo had some room to run, but he couldn't hang on. Jalen Watson was in the area, and that'll bring up second down and 10. Well, the 49ers try to get Deebo Samuel going, and they love to use him that way, Isaac, out of the backfield, throw those little swings to him, wherever they can to get the ball in his hands, and maybe that time looking upfield a little too quickly.
1: Absolutely. He'll line up in a lot of different places. That play, he was that running back.
0: Second down 10 from the 31. Purdy in the shotgun brings McCaffrey in motion from right to left. Takes the snap, back to throw, looks left, throws left, caught by Evans across the 40. And Mike Evans stumbling outside the hash marks up to about the 44. Jalen Watson to stop. That's a gain of 13. And Mike Evans has made an early impact here for the 49ers.
1: Mike Evans is quickly becoming Brock Purdy's favorite receiver. I mean, he can keep drives going. He's played a lot of great football throughout his career. And you're seeing nothing different from the Mike Evans we saw in Tampa Bay.
0: Officially a gain of 12, four catches, 34 yards for Mike Evans already. First and 10, 49ers from their own 43. Purdy under center, give to McCaffrey. Running out to the right side numbers across the 45, and he spins his way to the 46, maybe the 47-yard line. They'll give him a gain of 4 to the 47. Sean Dolak made the stop, the second-year linebacker out of Buffalo. And that'll bring up second down at 6. Well, if Mike Evans and Deebo Samuel can stay healthy, Isaac, you can see why the 49ers are optimistic about the weapons they'll have on the offensive side of the ball this year.
1: Oh, great players, no doubt. But I do think they're missing that one person that can take the top off the defense. And maybe he comes out, maybe he's in their locker room. We'll find out later in the season.
0: Second down 6. Purdy under center has the snap. Back on a play fake. Sets his feet. Looking. Throws the screen to McCaffrey. In between the hash marks. Cuts left across midfield. Into Rams territory to the 49-yard line. Maybe down to the 48. They're going to give him a gain of 5. It'll set up third down at about a yard and a half. Byron Young, the fourth-year man out of Tennessee, made the tackle. But don't miss all the NFL action next Thursday on Amazon Prime Video when the Detroit Lions beat the Buffalo Bills, the first regular season game at the new Highmark Stadium. So third down here for the 49ers. It'll be third down and about 1. Purdy's going to line up in the pistol with McCaffrey behind him. Two receivers stacked left, single man right, all tight to the line of scrimmage. Purdy leans toward the line. Play clock shows 3. Now McCaffrey moves up to Purdy's right side, and we've got a timeout taken by Kyle Shanahan. Something didn't look right from the beginning there, and Kyle Shanahan will take his first timeout with 12:46 to go in the first half. The Rams on top of the 49ers by a score of 7-3. Ryan Radke, Isaac Bruce here in Australia. 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I got good news for you, Isaac.
1: What's that?
0: It's up to 15 degrees Celsius, so it's warming up. here in Melbourne.
1: Hey, right Ryan, Ryan, tell that to my hands, man, right there. My hands are a bit chilly, trying to put them in my pocket as we watch this game.
0: My man Isaac came in today with his scarf on, his jacket on, bundled up. Third down and a yard. Purdy's going to keep it on a sneak. And he drives straight ahead and picks up the first down. So Brock Purdy says, you know what, Christian McCaffrey, you know what, Kyle Juszczyk, I'm just going to handle this one myself. And he picks up 2 yards for a 49er first down and will send McCaffrey to the sideline. Kalon Black will check back into the 49er lineup. By the way, a big hello to our local listeners on Triple M, 105.1 FM here in Melbourne. Great to have you guys along. Boy, your city has been a fantastic host for all of us coming in for this game. First and 10, 49ers. They've got it at the Rams 46. Purdy under center, takes the snap, back on a play fake, sets his feet, throws right side, intercepted. Picked off at the 30-yard line, right into the breadbasket of a Rams defender. He was trying to find George Kittle, and instead he found Quentin Lake. It hit him right in between the 3 and the 7, and the Rams get a takeaway here early in the second quarter.
1: Welcome back, Quentin Lake. You've been missed. I tell you what, Brock Purdy doesn't get fooled much in football games, but this defense fooled Brock Purdy on this. And when he turned his back to the defense, when he turns back around, what he thought was, man, it was a zone corner sitting right there. First pick, first turnover for this version of the 2026 Los Angeles Rams.
0: Rams will take over at their own 31-yard line when we return with 12:04 to go in the second quarter, 7-3 LA. This is Westwood One's coverage of the National Football League.
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0: 12:04 to go first half here in Melbourne at the iconic Cricket Ground. 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First and 10 Rams at their own 31 after the Quentin Lake pick. Stafford lines up under center. Blake Corum is the running back. Terrence Ferguson, the tight end, starts in motion to the left. Here's a handoff, Corum along the right hash across the 35. And he has stood up at the 36 and driven backwards. 5 yards for Blake Corum. And that'll bring up second down and 5. You know, one thing that's interesting, Isaac, with both these teams, you have bell cow running backs, right? Christian McCaffrey for the 49ers, Kyren Williams for LA. I think both teams, though, would be okay taking some of the load off those guys' plates. And for the Rams, that means more Blake Corum.
1: Absolutely. You're looking at two offenses that are virtually power running football teams, and they want to make sure that they feed these guys and get these offensive lines pushing on these defensive lines.
0: Second down, five. Give it to Corum again. Straight ahead now. Angles left 40 to the 45. And he slipped as he tried to make a cut on the left side.

0: At about the 46, Marquise Siegel ran into him there. That's a gain of 10. Another good run for Blake Corum. And that'll be a Rams first down.
1: This Rams offense has seemed to find its groove right now. I mean, they're running the ball over the left side of the formation, getting these running backs going.
0: First down and 10. Rams have it at their own 46 on the far side, left hash, moving left to right. Clock moving, 10:53 to go, second quarter. Stafford under center, single wide receiver, handoff Corum, running left along the numbers across the 50, and he's into 49er territory to the 49-yard line. Jaden Duggar, the fifth rounder out of Louisiana with the stop. That's a gain of 5, and that'll bring up second down and 5. But we're talking about a Rams team here that last year averaged better than 6 yards per play. They were best in the NFL in that category. We know how explosive this group can be.
1: Absolutely. I mean, we're talking about, you know, this last play, student body left, and just getting these running backs down the field, and before you know it, they're going to throw it over the top.
0: Second down 5, Stafford under center, Whittington in motion from the right. Stafford takes the snap, handed off Corum again, jump cut out to his left, looking to turn the corner, and does, out to the 40, 35, and he's ridden out of bounds by Dre Greenlaw and others, all the way down at the San Francisco 35-yard line. That's 10 more for Blake Corum, and now the Rams, who looked at a sink early, really starting to get it going courtesy of the run game.
1: A great piece of running vision by Blake Corum, getting that ball up the field, just being patient and accelerating once he gets outside.
0: Rams now with over 100 yards of offense, 115. 11 carries, 66 yards for the Rams as a club. Stafford under center now, Kyren Williams in the backfield. Whittington starts in motion to the left, back out to the right. First and 10 Rams, they've got it to the 49er 35. Stafford takes the snap. He's back. He'll hand it off. Williams hit in the backfield, spins out to his left, and maybe got back to the line of scrimmage. Boy, that was excellent penetration in there, led by Grayson Holt, the fourth rounder out of Oklahoma. No gain on the play, and that'll bring up second down and 10. And now the Rams going up tempo again. They'll send Nacua and Whittington to the right. Stafford gets the shotgun snap. He's back to throw. He's looking, under pressure. Hit as he throws, and it's incomplete. Had some time back there, but all of a sudden had to get rid of it with Osa Odighizuwa closing in on him. And that'll bring up third down and 10 for L.A. Odighizuwa, the former Cowboy, acquired in a trade with Dallas. After the Cowboys, of course, last year, went out and got Kenny Clark as part of the Micah Parsons deal. Then later brought in Quinnen Williams at the trade deadline. Odighizuwa was expendable, sent here to San Francisco. Third down and 10. Two receivers stacked left, stacked to the right. Adams, single man left. Shotgun snap to Stafford. Back to throw. Taking a shot down the right side. Intercepted. Renardo Green picked it off at the 15. Stafford was looking for Nacua and instead found Renardo Green. And after the 49ers gave it away via interception, they take it back with the INT. And San Francisco will have it at their own 13-yard line when we return. 8:52 to go in the first half. Rams 7, 49ers 3. 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
3: 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Well, Renardo Green with the interception. The 49ers take the ball back. Isaac, what'd you see on the pick for Matthew Stafford?
4: Well, the 49ers, much like the Rams defense, when you get an offense that want to have these little bunches between the receivers, you don't want to play man-to-man on those. You want to kind of zone it off. And what we see here, we see Matthew Stafford get fooled right after we see Brock Purdy get fooled. So, the cornerback does a great job giving an illusion that it's man-to-man. He pushes off. There's no one in his spot. And he just floats back like he's coached to and make the pick.
3: 49ers take over at their own 14, first and 10. Here's a give to Kalon Black running along the right hash across the 15-yard line out to about the 18-yard line. That'll be four, maybe five for Kalon Black. And give the 49ers a second down and about five. Kalon Black, third round pick, 2 years in Indiana after transferring from James Madison. Played on that Indiana National Championship team. And they really hope that he can help spell Christian McCaffrey a little bit this year. Second down, five for the 19. Kittle goes in motion from left to right. Purdy under center, puts his hands to either side of his helmet. Now goes under center. Kittle sprints back in motion to the left. Toss play back. Black running left to the numbers. Finds a crease across the 25. And Kalon Black is out to about the 28-yard line. That's a gain of eight for Black. Tyler Davis with the stop and a 49er first down.
4: I'll tell you what, Ryan, if you like smash mouth football, this is the game for you because you have both offenses determined to run this football today. So I love what I see in by both offensive lines. They're trying to manhandle the defensive lines, and I'm sure we're going to see more of that as this game continues.
3: From the 49er, 28, first down and 10. Purdy in the shotgun with Black to his right. Now he'll go in motion out to the left side of the formation. He'll stop in the slot. Purdy gets the snap. He's back to pass. Sets his feet with time. Looking, throws over the middle. It's tipped and then caught by an offensive lineman. And it'll go as a gain of about a yard. Kobe Turner is the man that tipped it. Then Jake Brendel, the center, caught it. And Brendel actually picked up a little bit of yardage on the play. Near disaster. Turns into a 2-yard gain for the 49ers. And now there is an injured player. It is a 49er who is out near midfield. But Kobe Turner almost intercepted that, Isaac. And then it bounced right back to Brendel, and the big man was able to fall forward.
4: Now, which one of us had the bet that Brendel would get his first catch before any of the other starting receivers received their first catch of the 2026 season?
3: There are so many folks in Australia that just said, what the heck just happened? We'll step aside while the injured 49er is attended to. 7:16 to go first half. 7-3 Rams on top. 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
4: 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Second down, 8:49ers at their own 30. Purdy in the shotgun gets the snap. He's back to pass. Looks, throws short left. McCaffrey makes the catch and gets blown up. And now they're going to say incomplete. And Brock Purdy just hung Christian McCaffrey out to dry. He flipped that one out. McCaffrey had his hands on it, and Nate Landman destroyed McCaffrey.
5: I tell you what, Landman got the hit, but it was all Myles Garrett coming off that right end in Brock Purdy's face.
4: And the 49ers have done an okay job against Garrett so far. It's really the first time we've kind of mentioned his name so far today. So a third down and 8. Purdy will line up with the shotgun. Two receivers right, single man left. Purdy gets the snap. He's back to pass. Rush coming. Steps up in the pocket. Purdy looks, throws. That is caught. That's Mike Evans, and that's another first down. Mike Evans with his fifth catch of the game. They've all moved the sticks. McDuffie was in coverage and made the stop. It's a gain of 13 for San Francisco.
5: Well, we just mentioned Myles Garrett, but as you look here at this replay, they're not leaving Myles Garrett one-on-one. They're going to chip him with a tight end and then let the left tackle catch him. But Mike Evans, once again, he's keeping his drive moving, and he's Brock Purdy's favorite guy right now.
4: Five catches, 47 yards for Evans. First and 10, 49ers from their own 43. Offset eye behind Purdy. They'll toss it to Black. Running left outside the numbers across the 45 to the 50. And he's knocked out of bounds in Rams territory. Shy of the first down, but a good gain. Jalen McCullough with the stop. Gain of about 8.5 yards. By the way, while we're talking about Mike Evans, the injured 49er was Dejon Scribbling. And he had to be helped off. Isaac, he was not putting any weight on his left leg. And that's a bad sign for the 49ers, who are really hoping Scribbling can make an impact this year.
5: No doubt. You hate to see those non-contact injuries as well. He kind of fell down with no one touching him. So hopefully the young man's all right. We'll see him back soon.
4: Second down and a yard. Purdy under center. Here's a delayed handoff to Black up the middle for a first down across the Rams 45. Plunging along that left hash down to the 43-yard line. So Kalon Black finds an opening, picks up about 4, maybe 5. Landman with the stop. And another 49er first down. That's the 9th first down of this first half for San Francisco. They're 5 of 7 on third down of the game. Mentioned that last year they converted just a shade under 50%. They were the best team in the league on third down. First and 10 from the Rams 43. Ball on the near side left hash. Purdy puts his hands under center. He takes the snap. He's back. He'll hand it off. This is Black up the middle again. And Kalon Black shoves the pile forward across the 40 down to the 39. That'll be a gain of 4. It'll bring up second down at 6. You're listening to 2026 NFL Kickoff Weekend presented by NFL Sunday Ticket on YouTube TV. 4:50 to go here in the first half. Rams 7, 49ers 3. Each team has turned the ball over courtesy of an interception. Quint Lake with a pick of Brock Purdy. Renardo Green, an interception of Matthew Stafford. Second down 6. Purdy under center gets the snap. Back to pass. With time. Looking. Taking a shot. Deep down the field. Got a man open. It is caught. Touchdown 49ers. Purdy goes deep down the field and finds DeMarcus Robinson. It's a 39-yard touchdown strike, and with that, the 49ers have reclaimed the lead. San Francisco 9, LA 7, 4:28 to go in the first half. First catch of the game for DeMarcus Robinson, and the one-time Ram puts the 49ers in front.
5: It's the beauty of football. I tell you what Shanahan does, he keeps feeding these running backs. Keeping these linebackers up, making these cornerbacks and safeties come down. before you know it.
4: Eddie Pinheiro with the PAT. He booms it through, and the 49er lead is 3. San Francisco on top, 10-7. 4:28 to go in the second quarter. 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
4: 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Brock Purdy, a 39-yard strike to DeMarcus Robinson. And the Niners have taken a 10-7 lead as Eddie Pinheiro gets set to kick it away. Jordan Whittington, Xavier Smith back deep. And this one will be taken by Whittington in the end zone where he drops to a knee, and it's a touchback. Isaac, let's go back to the touchdown. You were talking about great throw, great catch, but that running game you've been pounding on is really what set that up for the 49ers.
5: Absolutely. It starts with great play calling by Shanahan. Shanahan doing a great job feeding his running backs, giving these offensive linemen an opportunity to block, and that's pulling down the back end of that Rams defense. And once that happens, you want to shoot that ball over the top. Great execution by Purdy. Wide receiver Robinson, great job.
4: See if the Rams can answer now. First and 10 from the 35. Stafford back on a play fake. Throws short left. Caught by Williams out of the backfield. Across the 40. Left sideline 45. And he's upended at midfield. Nice gain of 15 for Kyren Williams with a catch and run out of the backfield. Fred Warner made the tackle. They'll call it 16 yards for the 49er 49-yard line.
5: Great blocking on the perimeter by the receivers, tight ends, making sure that these guys don't get hit hard out of bounds, but can get those extra yards.
4: First down and 10 for the Rams. One play to get into San Francisco territory. Clock moving, 3:55 to go first half. Rams have all three of their timeouts. Stafford lines up under center. Single receiver Nacua to the left, goes in motion to the right. Hand off Williams, patiently bouncing up the middle, now out towards the left hash, and he finds a nice crease. Down to the 42-yard line for a gain of 7. Warner in there on the stop again. And that'll bring up second down and 3. Now we talked about the elite talent on the field. Elite talent on the sidelines as well. You get Kyle Shanahan against Sean McVay. These are two of the best in the business, Isaac.
5: Absolutely. Not only that, you got Raheem Morris. He and Sean McVay, they know each other. They practice against each other for many, many days. So It's a great chess match going on against these coaches.
4: Second down three, Stafford in the shotgun. Two receivers right, one left. Here's the snap. Stafford back, looks, pump fakes, pulls it down, pumps again. Now throws over the middle, incomplete. There's flags everywhere in the backfield. And we will hear from our referee, Alex Kemp, for the first time today. Looks like this is going to go against the Rams, maybe for a hold.
11: Holding, offense number 71. 10-yard penalty, second down.
4: That's Warren McClendon, the right tackle. So that'll back the Rams up. And somewhat amazingly, maybe our first penalty of the day in a season opener. Disasters can happen at any moment. Make a plan, stay informed, and be prepared. Visit redcross.org/prepare to get started today. So after the penalty, the ball moved back to the Rams 48. Second down and 13. Stafford lines up in the gun. Two receivers stack right. Adams single man left. Shotgun snap. Stafford back. Looks. Double clutches. Steps up in the pocket. Now moving to his right. Sidearms a throw to the sideline and it's knocked down incomplete. It was in the area of Colby Parkinson, the tight end. Pass was broken up by Upton Stout, the nickel. And now a third and 13 coming up for LA.
5: This 49er defense is doing a great job. I mean, Stafford's a quarterback, the guy that you want to get him off his spot, make him move, get him off his first read, and try to make him go to a second or third read. And the back end of the 49ers defense are plastering to these guys. Great job by the defense overall.
4: Important third down here for LA. They don't get this. The 49ers will have the ball. Remember, they get it then to start the second half. Stafford will line up with the shotgun, takes the snap, blitz coming, Stafford back, in trouble, hit as he throws left, sideline nearly intercepted. He was trying to find Davante Adams and Jack Jones nearly had a pick. Went up high and the ball went through his hands. Upton Stout is a guy that applied the heat and that'll bring out Ethan Evans to punt it away. So Raheem Morris brought the safety pressure. And the 49ers nearly picked up their second turnover. So Evans will punt. Jacob Cowing standing back at the 10-yard line to return. Here's the snap. Evans drops the nose of the football. It's a high end-over-end punt. And this one will be taken inside the 5 by Cowing, who starts to his left, and he's going to be brought down shy of the 10. So Cowing deciding to field that one and had blue jerseys in front of him. Jalen McCullough with the special team stop. And the 49ers will have it with 2:43 to go here in the second quarter. Leading by a score of 10-7, the 49ers have two timeouts. Well, I think now if you're San Francisco, Isaac, I mean, obviously you'd love to score here knowing you're getting the ball first, but if nothing else, pick up a couple of first downs and don't leave the Rams any time to do some damage.
5: Absolutely. Definitely want to try to get a field goal, get in field goal range, and the beauty of it would be to get another touchdown going in before halftime.
4: 49ers from their own 8, first down and 10. Purdy in the shotgun, backs on either side. McCaffrey motions out to the left, handoff Deebo Samuel up the middle to the 15. Deebo surfs his way out to the 20-yard line. So Deebo Samuel with the handoff, he picks up 12. And a good start to this 49er drive. Jalen McCullough with the tackle. And it looks like we may have another injury. There is an injured 49er back behind the play. And is that George Kittle? He went down. He's grabbing down at his lower right leg. We're trying to see exactly who it is. It is not George Kittle. Could be Jake Tonjes. The tight end it is. It's Jake Tonjes. He was grabbing down at his lower right leg. He had been on his knee and then went down, and the trainers are out to have a look at Tonjes. So the clock stops with 2:29 to go here in the first half. And again, the 49ers have both their timeouts. But Isaac, when we talk about the wizardry of these coaches and play calling, I mean, with the 49ers, they bring Deebo Samuel back. You line up Christian McCaffrey and Deebo Samuel in the backfield. I mean, that makes it really hard on the defense trying to figure out what you're going to do, right?
5: Well, you know, the 49ers are known for giving a lot of pre-snap eye candy. And when you start moving guys like Deebo Samuel in different places, you put him in the slot, you put him outside the numbers, in the backfield, there are a lot of different things that you can do with him. I don't want to, you know, just reduce him to being a glorified gadget guy. But he can do a lot of different things for an offense, and Shanahan uses him any way he can.
4: Tonjes is being helped off. He's not putting much weight on his right leg. Well, that's the second 49er we've seen helped off. Dejon scribbling earlier, now Jake Condis, and it does not look good. You can keep a good thought for those two guys. First down and 10, 49ers at their own 20. Clock starts, 2:15, 2:14 to go. Purdy puts his hands under center. McCaffrey is the single back.

0: Two receivers left, single man right. The 49ers may just let this run down to the two-minute warning. Purdy is standing up, down to 203, 202, 201, and we have reached the two-minute warning in Melbourne. With the score, the 49ers 10, the Rams 7. 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
0: 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San Francisco with two timeouts. Rams have all three. Purdy in the shotgun takes the snap, give it to McCaffrey up the middle between the hash marks. And McCaffrey out across the 25 to the 26. That's 6 yards for McCaffrey. And that'll bring up second and four. Tyler Davis, third-year man out of Clemson, made the tackle. And the 49ers again content to huddle up and watch some of this clock melt away as they play with a three-point lead. Just the third carry of this first half for Christian McCaffrey. 3 carries, 17 yards. Kalon Black, 7 carries, 36 yards in his NFL debut. Purdy in the shotgun. 49ers go empty. 3 receivers left, 2 to the right. Here's the snap. Purdy back, sets his feet. He's looking, looking, under pressure, and throws incomplete. And a flag goes down at the end of the play. Purdy got rid of that ball down to the feet of Deebo Samuel, then got crunched. Byron Young and Tyler Davis were both there. Let's check on the marker.
9: That looked like some of the first real
10: personal foul, roughing the passer. Defense number 90. 15-yard penalty. First down.
0: Well, that's Tyler Davis that we just talked about. And he lowered his helmet right at the end, Isaac. It got up into the helmet of Brock Purdy.
9: Absolutely. You don't want to see that. But I'll tell you what, some of the first real pressure by this Rams defensive front and getting Brock Purdy on the ground. So you want the pressure. You want to touch him up. But you don't want to, you want to touch him up the right way.
0: So after the penalty, they'll take it across the 41 to the 42-yard line. And the 49ers will have it there. First down and 10. 1:19 remaining here in quarter number two. Purdy will line up in the shotgun. He's got McCaffrey to his left. Brings a tight end in motion from the right. Takes the snap. Back to throw. Purdy looks. Throws a screen to the right side. It's caught by McCaffrey. Run on the hash marks. He's actually going to maybe lose a half yard. Well, the Rams did a great job right there. Trent McDuffie was able to wrap up Christian McCaffrey and prevent any advancement. They'll

0: a loss of one. And that'll bring up second down and 11 as we're inside a minute to go here in the second quarter. So far, neither team using their timeouts.
1: Those screen plays will force you to stay home. They're going to test your eye discipline. And right now, I think the 49ers have ran every one in the playoff in their playbook right now.
0: Second down and 11. Purdy is under center. Takes the snap. He's back to pass. Purdy looking. Hit as he throws. Short right side. Caught by McCaffrey along the numbers. And McCaffrey is out close to the 50. They'll mark it down at the San Francisco 49. Quentin Lake with a tackle. And Kyle Shanahan will take timeout.
2: San Francisco.
0: Second timeout called by Shanahan. As the 49ers will have a third and short after a gain of 8. It'll be third down and about 4 with 29 seconds remaining here in this first half. Well, the 49ers have really done what they wanted to do first and foremost, which is even if the Rams get the ball back now, I mean, they'll have it back with, what, around 20 seconds to go. Now, you can't relax because they have three timeouts and they are that explosive, but they've gotten out of the shadow of their own goal line. They've melted some of that clock away. Ball is in the NFL logo at the 49ers 49-yard line. They need to advance it just shy of the Rams 48 for a first down. 49ers 5 of 7 on third down of the game. Purdy in the shotgun, McCaffrey to his left. Two receivers left, single man right. Purdy waits, gets the snap, back to throw, looking left, throws left. There's Evans sliding, can't make the catch. And Mike Evans, who has had such a great first half, unable to bring that one in. A sliding attempt, had his hands on it, but could not make the play. And now the 49ers will punt it away.
1: Yeah, Mike Evans looked to be open on that play, but you see Brock Purdy really throwing that ball off his back foot. So he kind of got to trap that ball on the ground. Listen, I'm always favorable to the receiver, but that's one Mike should have caught.
0: So Corliss Waitman is on to punt. Xavier Smith waiting at the 10. By the way, they put a little time on the clock before that last play, so it's at 28 seconds now. Waitman, it's an end-over-end punt. Smith is going to let this sail over his head, and it is off the hands of a 49er into the end zone. Kadarrell Hodge on special teams nearly caught that one at about the 3, but he couldn't hang on going to the ground. It goes into the end zone. It's a touchback. And the Rams will have it at the 20 with 20 seconds to go and three timeouts. Every Westwood One NFL broadcast this season is streamed for free. 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And the Rams are just going to take a knee. Matthew Stafford takes the snap, drops down to his right knee, and that will bring a close to the first half here in Melbourne. The 49ers will go to the locker room with a 10-7 lead over the LA Rams. What'd you take away from the first 30 minutes, Isaac?
1: Well, I'll tell you what, the 49ers should be pleased with their play both offensively and defensively. They came out to kind of run the ball, get CMC going. They did just that. They're going into halftime with a 3-point lead right now. As far as the Rams are concerned, they got to really get going. I mean, make sure they make themselves right by getting here a day early and letting us know that the jet lag isn't affecting the team at all.
0: End of the first half here in Melbourne with the score, the 49ers 10 and the Rams 7. When we return, Scott Graham rejoins us from our studios with the halftime report. 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
16: From our Westwood One studios, we've reached the half in Melbourne, and an entertaining first half it was. Two teams that look pretty evenly matched so far. San Francisco 49ers take a 10-7 lead in break at halftime. As we bring you through halftime, this of course is week one, so we've got to find out exactly how things are starting off for your fantasy team for this 2026 season. Joined as we will be all year long by Sports Illustrated senior fantasy football analyst Michael Fabiano. Michael, it is great to be back with you once again.
17: Always a pleasure to be back on the radio with you, my friend. And fantasy football season officially began last night. And for some, it was a good start. For others, not so much.
16: And for others who aren't even watching the game, looking ahead to the weekend, their number one tight end is going to be on the shelf for a little while right now.
17: Right, exactly. And Brock Bowers was the first tight end drafted in a lot of leagues. I had Trey McBride ranked ahead of him. He's going to miss one or two games. We'll find out. So if you have a tight end backup on your roster, I think you could probably start a Mark Andrews, a Dallas Goedert, a Juwan Johnson. If tight end is a premium position, Michael Mayer is the target off the waiver wire. But clearly none of these options are close to being at the same level as Brock Bowers.
16: All right, let's point ourselves to the weekend and what we're going to see. Let's start out with the players that you like. By the way, the full disclosure before we start is that none of the players on your start 'em or sit 'em are on my roster, so I'm feeling pretty good right now.
17: Well, I don't know if I should take that as a compliment or not. Anyway, so we'll start off in L.A. Justin Herbert is a fantastic play against the Cardinals. That should be a high-scoring game for the Lightning Bolts. Over at SoFi, Dak Prescott's a really good play against the Giants. He's averaging nearly 20 fantasy points in 15 career meetings where he's played at least 50 snaps. So start Dak Prescott. I also like Jackson Dart in that game as well. At running back, Bucky Irving is facing the Bengals. They gave up more fantasy points to running backs than any team in the league last year. I know they did trade for Dexter Lawrence. We'll see how that improves that defensive line. I'm still going to start Bucky Irving as an RB2. Same thing with DeAndre Swift. Kyle Manungai has been practicing. He's been dealing with that hyperextended knee, though, all summer. So I think Swift will get a pretty good workload against the Panthers. In that same game, Luther Burden is a very good play. Roma Dunze is a little bit dinged, so Burden should see a lot of targets. I like DK Metcalf against Atlanta. I know he didn't do anything all summer, but he should be good to go. Atlanta does not have a good defense. And at tight end, I just mentioned Juwan Johnson. And you can also go with Michael Mayer if you need help because Bowers is out.
16: All right, so more importantly, who you don't like this week, including a quarterback who used to be central to everybody's team.
17: I know it's crazy, right? I mean, a few years ago, saying that Patrick Mahomes was a sit-em would be blasphemy. I mean, but now he's a matchup-based starter, and he's got Denver in week one, and they are a very tough defense, 14 points per game allowed to quarterbacks last year, and I know it's last year, but that's the data we have right now. I don't love Mahomes. I don't love Jordan Love this week as well. He's been held 185 or fewer passing yards in each of his last two games against the

0: He has failed to score more than 9.9 fantasy points in any of his five career games against Minnesota. And while I like DJ Moore long-term in Buffalo against Houston, I am fading him.
1: All right, Mike, that's a quick start to the year. We're going to get an opportunity to do a lot of this. I look forward to it. Great to be back with you, my friend.
0: Me too. Good luck, everybody. And hopefully not too many of you had A.J. Brown or Brock Bowers.
1: Mike's always got a nice spin on that. Michael Fabiano, who is also with us not only on Thursday Night Football each week here on Westwood One, but also with Amber Theo Harris on NFL Fantasy Forecast each week here on many of these same stations. Our halftime score is San Francisco 10, Los Angeles 7. This is Westwood One's coverage of the National Football League.
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10: Back to pass with Todd. Looking, taking a shot. Deep down the field. Got a man open. It is caught. Touchdown 49ers. Purdy goes deep down the field and finds DeMarcus Robinson. It's a 39-yard touchdown strike, and with that, the 49ers have reclaimed the lead. San Francisco 9, LA 7, 4:28 to go in the first half.
1: Welcome back to our Westwood One studios. A 10-7 lead for the Niners at halftime. For Robinson, his lone catch of that first half. San Francisco outgaining LA 208 to 137. Tight game so far between these two divisional rivals. This has been the Thursday Night Football Halftime Show on Westwood One, sponsored by Liberty Mutual Insurance. 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
6: 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We're at the Melbourne Cricket Ground. 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Sydney, Brisbane, now here in Melbourne, hosting the first ever game in Australia. 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Health questions required. Well, the 49ers outgained the Rams 208-137 in that first half. Big part of the 49ers' success, 12 first downs, 5 of 8 on third down. Brock Purdy, 17-25, 141 yards, a touchdown and an interception. Mike Evans, 5 catches, 47 yards. DeMarcus Robinson had the 39-yard touchdown catch. Meanwhile, for the Rams, Matthew Stafford, 4 of 11, 65 yards, 1 interception. Puka Nacua, 2 catches for 45 yards. Devontae Adams did not have a catch in that first half. Blake Corum was the Rams' leading rusher. He had 6 carries for 42 yards. So, Isaac, as we look ahead to the second half, the second half keys sponsored by United Healthcare Medicare Plans, a Medicare experience designed for what's next with support every step of the way and a large provider network. 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Let's talk about the game plan for the second half here, Isaac. What do you look for from both of these teams trying to figure out who's going to get a week one win here in Melbourne?
7: Well, for the 49ers, a very efficient first half. I mean, they're forcing this run down the Rams' throat and doing an impressive job of getting playing past the line of scrimmage. So as far as that's concerned, I expect to see more of that from Kyle Shanahan and the 49er offense. For the Rams, if we're not mentioning Myles Garrett's name, that must mean he's being double to triple teamed right now. So the other guys on that line, you're probably getting singled up. They need to start winning some of those matchups, create some penetration, and get in Brock Purdy's face and make sure that you know that that you're in Australia with him.
6: 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Boot Barn celebrates the values of honesty, hard work, ingenuity, and perseverance, proudly offering a piece of the American spirit. Boot Barn, Keith West. Harrison Nevis with an end-over-end kick. Chance to return for Deebo Samuel from the 5. Up to the 10, out of the 15, 20. Across the 25, 30, seam 35. Samuel to the 40, 45. And he is finally tripped up near midfield. Deebo Samuel along the left side numbers finds a crease and all the way out near the midfield stripe. Cam Kitchens made the stop, but only after a return of 45 yards, and the 49ers will start at midfield here in the second half.

0: Well, we talked about the first half. Mr. Do-It-All for the 49ers, Deebo Sanders. Great kickoff return to start the second half.
1: First down and 10. Purdy will line up under center. McCaffrey is the single back. Receivers left and right. Juszczyk motions into the backfield. There's a handoff. McCaffrey starts right, cuts it back left. Big hole across the Rams 40. And he's all the way down to the Ram 37. That's 13 for McCaffrey before Kitchens can make the stop. Interesting, Isaac, in the first half, Kalon Black took most of the carries for the 49ers. You wonder if that's strategic, that now in the second half they'll lean more heavily towards the veteran McCaffrey.
0: I think so. I could see that happening. You want to get your rookie acclimated to this speed of the game, and particularly in the opening of the season. And I want to finish you off with Christian McCaffrey if you can.
1: McCaffrey with another carry off the left side. Big hole 30, 25 to the 20. And Christian McCaffrey, two carries, has brought the 49ers just outside the red zone. They'll mark him down at the 21. Quentin Lake the stop, a gain of 16 for McCaffrey. So back-to-back carries for McCaffrey after the long Deebo Samuel punt return. And here are the 49ers in scoring territory. First and 10 from the Rams 21. Ball is on the far side left hash. Out of the huddle, Purdy will line up under center. Black checks in and running back. Receivers left and right. Juszczyk on the left end of the line. Goes motion to the right. Here's a handoff. Black straight up the middle. And he is spilled just inside the 20 around the 18. It's a gain of 3, maybe 4 for Kalon Black. Second down coming up for the 49ers, who have entered the red zone now. San Francisco a season ago, 65% of their red zone possessions ended in touchdowns. That was sixth best in the league. From the 17-yard line, second down and 6. Purdy will line up in the shotgun. He's got Black to his left. Two receivers, including Juszczyk, stacked to the right side of the formation. Purdy looks over the defense. Juszczyk walks toward the line of scrimmage. Play clock melting down to 4. Now Juszczyk in motion across to the left. Shotgun snap. Purdy back. Looks right. Throws right. Got a man caught inside the 10. Down to the 5 and out of bounds goes DeMarcus Robinson. Lake with the tackle. Second catch of the game for Robinson. They'll mark him out at the 6. It'll be first and goal for the 49ers after a gain of 11.
0: Great route off the line of scrimmage by Robinson. A choice route, what we call, and Brock Purdy put that football right on his face mask. He gave it to him so he can turn up the field and try to get in the end zone. Great job.
1: First and goal for the 49ers. They settled for a field goal in their goal-to-go possession in the first half. Purdy under center, McCaffrey back in and running back. Kittle flexes off the left into the line. He's over there with Juszczyk. Mike Evans on the right side of the line. Purdy brings Kittle in motion from the left. Here's the snap. Purdy with a handoff. McCaffrey covers up the football, gets low. He submarines his way to the 5-yard line. Gain of a yard. Second down and goal coming for the 49ers early in the third quarter. 12:09 remaining in quarter number 3. 49ers lead the Rams 10-7. Nate Landman on that last tackle for L.A. Second down and goal. 49ers back in the huddle. We've seen the Rams go up tempo a little bit from time to time today. 49ers have been more methodical, usually one of the top teams in terms of time of possession. Slot left, single man right. Now a timeout taken by Kyle Shanahan before the snap. So the 49ers burn their first timeout with 11:44 to go here in the third quarter, leading by a score of 10-7. Brian Radke, Hall of Famer Isaac Bruce here in the Granger broadcast booth in Melbourne, Australia. 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Granger, for the ones who get it done. Well, Deebo Samuel starts it with a 50-yard kick return. Back-to-back big carries by Christian McCaffrey. Now the 49ers on the doorstep here. Second and goal from the Rams 5. Ball resting on the near side right hash. Purdy will line up in the shotgun. He's got Samuel to his right, McCaffrey to his left. Receivers either side. Samuel sprints in motion out to the left. Shotgun snap. Purdy back. Looks left. Throws left. Caught by Samuel. Cuts inside. Spinning his way down to about the 2. And he is stopped there. It'll be third and goal for the 49ers. Landman with a touchdown saving tackle.
0: Just another extension of the running game by the 49ers. You get Deebo Sanders moving across the formation, dump that ball off to him with a head foot of speed and try to use that force, that 220 pounds that he has at times, to get it in the end zone.
1: Third down and goal. Purdy under center. McCaffrey is the single back. Two tight ends to the right. Here's the snap. Purdy back. Throws back left side of the end zone. It is caught. Touchdown 49ers. And it's Mike Evans. His first in a San Francisco uniform. It increases the 49er lead to 16-7. Career touchdown catch number 109 for Mike Evans. His first with the 49ers. And the San Francisco lead is 9.
0: I'll tell you what, I've seen this from Baker to Evans many times in Tampa. They just moved it out west. Great route by Mike Evans, being strong, being big, using his bigness to go up over the defensive back and score a touchdown.
1: Eddie Pinheiro on for the PAT. His kick is up, and it is good. So the 49ers, an impressive opening drive to start the game, an impressive opening drive to start the second half. 11:03 to go in the third quarter, 17-7 San Francisco. This is Westwood One's coverage of the National Football League.
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1: 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Brock Purdy to Mike Evans, a 2-yard touchdown. And the 49ers lead 17-7 with 11:03 to go here in the third quarter. Eddie Pinheiro to kick it away. Jordan Whittington, Xavier Smith back deep. End over end kick. Whittington runs up. He's got it at the 3. Across the 10, up to the 15, out of the 20-yard line, 25. And he is upended at about the 27-yard line. Special teams tackle made by Saron Neal. And here comes the Rams offense for the first time here in the third quarter. So, Isaac, clearly the Rams have to get it going offensively. A team that averaged 30 points per game a year ago. How do they get things kickstarted here in the second half?
0: Well, I think it'll be important for this Rams offense to start getting the ball into its playmakers' hands. I mean, you mentioned earlier that Devontae Adams doesn't have a catch yet. Get Puka Nacua involved in this game and see what happens. I think good things happen when you get your playmakers the football.
1: Stafford under center. Here's a handoff on first down, and that's going to be a negative play. That one went nowhere as Blake Corum took the handoff and got swallowed up at the 26. It'll be a loss of a yard. And that'll bring up second down and 11. By the way, I mentioned Mike Evans, 109 career touchdown catches now. That's the second most among active players. The only one that has more, the aforementioned Devontae Adams. He's got 117 in his career. Safe to say both those guys are going to be donning the gold jacket that my partner already has at some point in the future.
10: Safe to say that.
1: Second down, 11. Stafford back on a play fake. Sets his feet, looking, going deep. Right side for Nacua.

0: incomplete. Nearly a one-handed catch. Diamador Lenore was blanketed on Nacua, who went up with his right hand. He nearly snatched it down. Couldn't quite control it. There is a penalty flag on the field.
1: While the quarterback had the ball in the pocket, illegal contact, defense number 2. 5-yard penalty, automatic first down.
0: And that will go against Lenore, and that is the first accepted penalty against the 49ers today. He might be fortunate he didn't get called for pass interference, because it looked like he had a little grab on Nacua at the end of that route.
2: Well, Ryan, I tell you, man, from my standpoint, my viewpoint, it looked pretty good by Lenore. Lenore seemed to be running down the field, great patience, not really, pulling his jersey or anything, but, you know, the ref saw what he saw, threw a flag.
0: First down and 10 from the 31. Stafford with a handoff. Corum starts left, stutters his feet, cuts back inside across the 35. And he spins his way out to about the 38, maybe the 39-yard line. 7 yards there for Corum. And that'll bring up a second down and 3. Dre Greenlaw, C.J. West in on the stop for the 49ers. Second down and short here for the Rams. Inside 10 minutes to go, third quarter. 49ers 17, Rams 7. Stafford under center with Corum the single back. Three receivers in the formation. Devontae Adams, single wide receiver to the left. Stafford puts his hands on either side of his helmet. Takes the snap. He'll hand it off. Corum straight ahead. And he is hit nearly immediately and driven backwards. Fred Warner was the second guy in there. Nick Bosa was there first. Gain of about a yard. And now a third and short coming up for LA.
2: We mentioned these guys being back from injury from last year. Fred Warner, Nick Bosa, really making their presence felt by stuffing this Rams run. Great job here by these guys forcing the offensive linemen back and gang tackling.
0: Third down, about a yard and a half for the Rams. Tight formation again. Nacua back in the ball game to the right. Comes in short motion. Stafford takes the snap. Play fake. Rolling to his right. Looking. Throws short. Caught by Davis Allen, the tight end. Along the sideline up to the 50. Breaks a tackle. And he's banged out of bounds on the far sideline at about the 49 or 46. Allen took a big hit. Was able to hang on to the football. Dre Greenlaw delivered the shot. But only after a catch and run of 13 for Davis Allen. It's a Rams first down.
2: Ryan, I love the play call here. I mean, you're moving the pocket. You're getting Stafford out of the pocket, getting him on the edge, finding a tight end, and letting the guy catch the ball and run a little bit.
0: And now we've got a stoppage. Davis Allen was on his way to the sideline. He went down to a knee. He looks a little groggy. I mean, he took a big hit over there on the sideline from Greenlaw. And Davis Allen looks a little worse for wear. They are going to help him over to the Rams bench. Well, Allen, one of that contingent of tight ends. The Rams kept 5 tight ends on their 53-man roster. Max Clair, the rookie from Ohio State, is inactive today, but Colby Parkinson, Terrence Ferguson, Davis Allen, and of course, Tyler Higbee. First down and 10, Rams. They have it at the 49ers, 47. Stafford under center. Kyren Williams in there as the single back. Here's the snap and a handoff to Williams. Dancing his way forward between the hash marks. Finds an opening. And Kyren Williams down to about the 42-yard line. So Williams picks up about 5 on the play. It'll be second down at 5. You're listening to 2026 NFL Kickoff Weekend presented by NFL Sunday Ticket on YouTube TV from the Melbourne Cricket Ground in Melbourne, Australia, where it is 12:25 on Friday afternoon. Sunshine and a beautiful day for football. Second down 5. 2 receivers left, single man right. Stafford gets the snap. He's back on a play fake. Sets his feet, slips, throws down the middle of the field. Caught by Nacua inside the 20, down to the 19-yard line. Puka Nacua with another catch in traffic. It's good for a gain of 23. Diamador Lenore with a stop, and now the Rams in the red zone.
2: That's what we got to see. We got to start seeing some chunk plays from this Rams offense. You know, we're forcing the run game, low play action. Matthew Stafford, who's done it as better as anyone that's ever played the position, and just a deep end cut right here by Puka Nacua. He flattens it off, catches the ball, gets up the field, and that's what the Rams need to have.
0: First and 10 from the 49er 19. Stafford under center. Corum is the back, and now flags fly before the snap.
1: Ball start. Offense number 69. 5-yard penalty. First down.
0: It's Kevin Dotson, the right guard. That'll cost the Rams 5. Move them back to the 24-yard line. Don't miss all the NFL excitement Sunday on CBS and Fox. Check your local

0: Listings for games and times in your area. Catch the NFL on CBS and Fox. First down, 15. Rams at the San Francisco 24. Clock moving, 7:03 to go third quarter. 49ers 17, Rams 7. Stafford under center, Devontae Adams split to the left. Ferguson starts in motion to the left. Stafford back, quick slant, caught by Adams. Inside the 15, lowers a shoulder, and he powers his way down to the 11-yard line. So Devontae Adams picks up 13. That'll bring up second down and 2. And boy, Devontae Adams, Isaac, is as good as anybody at that. That just little quick stutter to get himself some separation.
1: Absolutely. Great separation from the line of scrimmage. Putting his foot in his ground and going the opposite way. He and Matthew Stafford on the same page. Great game.
0: Second down and 2. Stafford under center. Nacua in as the wide receiver now. Goes in motion from right to left. Stafford takes the snap. Handed off. This is Williams picking his way forward along the left hash. Gets close to the mark. We'll see if they give it to him. And they will say it's a gain of 2 and a first down. It'll make it first and goal from the 9.
1: One of the Rams' better drives. I mean, it's looking good. A great mixture of run, pass. Getting the playmakers involved in this drive. That's what the Rams want to see going into the second half.
0: Ninth play of the drive coming up for L.A. Out of the huddle to the line of scrimmage. Stafford will line up under center. Nacua the single wide receiver to the left. Williams is the lone setback. Stafford looks over the defense. Play clock shows 7. Hands under center. Stafford takes the snap. Back on a play fake. Looking left. Sidearms a throw left side. Caught by Parkinson, the tight end. Lowers his shoulder. And he's out of bounds at the 3. Diamador Lenore knocked him out of bounds. First catch of the game for the tight end, Colby Parkinson. It'll be second down and goal after a gain of 6. Now, Colby Parkinson had quite a season last year. 43 catches, 408 yards. He had 8 touchdowns. That was a Rams single season record for tight ends. As the Rams went heavy into that 13 personnel using those 3 tight ends, they did it more than anybody in the NFL, and it really wasn't close. Second down goal from the 3. Nacua in motion from left to right. Stafford a handoff, Kyren Williams. Up the middle and not much there. Fred Warner led the charge. No gain on the play. That'll bring up third down and goal, and that is what Fred Warner does. Either he makes tackles or he blows up plays.
1: Absolutely. Great stop by Fred Warner. These guys are rallying to the football, and having Fred Warner back on that field, it's boding well for this 49er defense today.
0: They officially call it a gain of 1. The ball moved about 2 inches forward, so they'll give him a gain of 1. It'll be third and goal from the 2. Rams out of the huddle. Stafford's going to line up in the shotgun. Devontae Adams, one of 2 receivers to the right. 2 receivers, including Nacua left. Shotgun snap. Stafford back. Looks. Throws left side. Sliding catch by Nacua, but short of the goal line. They're going to mark him at the 1. The pass was low. Nacua made a sliding catch, but was touched down with the ball outside the goal line. And now it's going to be 4th and goal from a half yard away.
1: I don't know. McVay may challenge this one. Looking at the replay, it looked like he touched right before he crossed that goal line. So maybe 4th down here, and I think Coach McVay may just go for it. Try to pull a little amp into his team.
0: He looks like he is going for it. The offense is staying out. Stafford under center. Williams is the back. Stafford takes the snap. Drives straight ahead. Leaning towards the goal line. No signal yet. They're going to take a look. Did Stafford get there? Everybody is signaling except the officials. And they are marking him short. They're going to say Stafford did not get in, and the 49ers turn away the Rams on the doorstep. San Francisco gets the stop, and they keep the Rams out of the end zone. Boy, there was just a massive humanity in there. And somehow the 49ers kept Matthew Stafford from breaking the plane. We'll step aside.
2: It's under review.
0: 3:41 to go here in the third quarter. They are going to take a look at it. 49ers 17, Rams 7. 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
0: 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After review, call on the field stands. Stafford stuffed. And the 49ers will take over at their own one with 3:41 to go in the third quarter, leading 17-7. Isaac, I think looking at it live, we both thought maybe Stafford got in, but nothing conclusive on the replay to overturn.
1: Well, unfortunately for the LA Rams, their version of the tush-push was unsuccessful. So, I mean, from what the view I got, it never looked like the ball crossed the line of the end zone. So here we are, 49ers first and 10.
0: Purdy's going to take the snap on first down and try to drive ahead. He only moved the ball maybe a half yard. There's a flag on the play. The initial indication is that it's against the 49ers.
13: Offside, offense number 11. That penalty's declined. Second down.
0: Now, you have to answer me this, Isaac. The ball is on the one. How can you line up offside as a wide receiver? Just line up on the goal line.
1: How can you have offsides on an offense? I've never heard that before.
0: Well, I'll tell you, the indication from DeMarcus Robinson is he was looking at the official saying, I asked you if I was okay. They declined the penalty. No gain. Second down and 10. Purdy under center again. McCaffrey the single back. Purdy back to pass. 7 yards deep in the end zone. Looks. Throws left. That's caught by Farrell up the sideline. First down. Luke Farrell out of bounds. Up at the 14. Second catch of the game for Luke Farrell. Now the 49ers get out of the shadow of their own end zone. They'll mark it at the 15. It's a gain of 14. Cam Kitchens the tackle.
1: Awesome play call. Awesome play call. Awesome execution by this offense. You see that the receivers on the perimeter streaking, running down the field like they're getting the ball, and Brock Purdy just dropping it off and letting his guy get what he can.
0: First down and 10, 49ers from their own 15-yard line. Clock moving, 2:49 to go, third quarter. 17-7 San Francisco. Purdy under center with receivers left and right. Juszczyk goes in motion from the left. Purdy gets the snap. He'll toss it to McCaffrey. Running right, cuts it up along the numbers. McCaffrey finds a seam, spinning across the 20, and he's out to about the 24-yard line. That's 9 more for Christian McCaffrey. It'll set up a second down and 1. Sean Dolak with the tackle.
1: Ryan, I mean, this is why Christian McCaffrey is one of the better running backs to play this game. He's patient. He has vision. He gets in between guys and makes guys miss in small holes. And this is his time of the game. He's a finisher. He's a guy that can finish plays, and he can finish drives, and he can finish games for you.
0: Second down and a yard. Purdy will line up with the shotgun. Kalon Black, the rookie, in lines up to Purdy's right. Receivers to either side of the formation. Juszczyk a wing to the right. Purdy stands up, looks over the defense, play clock at 3, sends Black in motion out to the left. Here's the snap, Purdy back, he looks, throws short left, caught by Samuel, out to the sideline, 35, and he hops out of bounds with a first down, up and around the 37. Quentin Lake was in coverage, gain of 13 on the catch and run by Deebo Samuel. Along with Hall of Famer Isaac Bruce, I'm Ryan Ramsey.

0: Mackey here on Westwood One. You're listening to 2026 NFL Kickoff Weekend presented by NFL Sunday Ticket on YouTube TV. First and 10, 49ers. They move the ball from their own one out to their own 37. Purdy under center, Black the running back, receivers left and right, wings to either side. Kittle flexed off to the right. He'll move in motion to the left. Toss play. This is Black running right out to the numbers. Finds a crease 40 up to the 45 near midfield. Out of bounds with a first down. Kalon Black across midfield into Rams territory to the 49. It's a gain of 14 for the rookie Black.
1: This is beautiful running. I mean, it's you have an offensive line along with tight ends that's cutting off the defense. You got a seal block on the edge. And these running backs are just going downhill, just forcing this run down this Los Angeles Rams throat.
0: Over 120 yards rushing for the 49ers in the game. First and 10 for the Rams, 49. Purdy under center, gets the snap, toss it to Black, running left side this time, trying to spin. Yeah, this time there's nothing there. He is met immediately, maybe lost a half yard on the play. Two Rams were out there. Cam Kitchens led the way. And that'll bring up second down and about 10 yards to go. 49ers, just to make it official before that play. Well, we can't make it official yet. They haven't updated the numbers. Now they have 125 rushing yards for San Francisco. And we are not yet through the third quarter. Second down, 11. Purdy in the shotgun, ball at midfield. Farrell goes in motion from right to left. McCaffrey lined up to Purdy's right side. Two receivers stacked to the right. Now McCaffrey sprints out to the right. Shotgun snap. Purdy back. Looking right. Double clutches. Steps up in the pocket. He's going to run. Purdy 45. Down to the 40. 35. 30. And he collapses down with a first down. Well, all the weapons the 49ers have. And this time Brock Purdy steps up. Takes off. Gains 19. And that is the final play of the third quarter. 15 minutes to go here in Melbourne with the score. The 49ers 17, the Rams 7. 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
0: Back in Melbourne, where the 49ers lead the Rams by a score of 17-7. 15 minutes to go, and Isaac, it's the 49er ground game that has led the way today. They have punished the Rams.
1: Absolutely. 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When that happens, you know, they start throwing the football over the top. So Kyle Shanahan, his plan, everything that he's about is about running the football and having multiple guys to get it done.
0: 21 carries, 143 yards for the 49ers through the first three quarters of this game. 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Don't forget, this drive started for the 49ers at their own one after Matthew Stafford tried a quarterback sneak on fourth and goal from inside the one and did not get in. And now San Francisco has it at the Rams 31. First down and 10, Purdy will line up in the shotgun. Slot right, single man left. Here's the snap. Purdy, quick throw, right side, caught by Samuel. Along the numbers, he takes a shot and moves his way down to the 25. That's a gain of 6 for Debo Samuel. Josiah Stewart in on the stop with Tyler Davis. And that'll bring up second down and 4.
1: Once again, you're getting these dump passes, these screens to Debo Sanders. Just an extension of the Kyle Shanahan 49ers offense running game. So it's positive yards. It keeps drives going and keep guys involved in the game.
0: Second down 4 from the 25. Ball is on the far side right hash. 49ers moving from right to left. Two receivers left with Mike Evans in the slot. Purdy in the shotgun takes the snap. He's back to pass. Looking left. Has plenty of time. Pumps. Now rolling to his left. Purdy looking. Tucks it down. He'll run to the sideline. Tiptoes. Steps out of bounds with a first down. Second time on this drive. Purdy has used his legs to move the sticks. This one good for a gain of 8. And Isaac, I know you weren't a defensive player, but I can only imagine the frustration. You're worried about Samuel and McCaffrey and Evans and Kittle, and suddenly Brock Purdy just starts making chunk plays with his legs.
1: Absolutely. Anytime you get these dual quarterbacks who can throw it and also run it, it can frustrate not only the defensive coordinator, but the actual guys that are on the field trying to stop this offense.
0: From the Rams 17, first down and 10. Receivers left and right, wings to either side. McCaffrey is the running back. Here's the snap. Toss it to McCaffrey. Up the middle between the hash marks, and not much there this time. McCaffrey picks up about 2 to the 15. Josiah Stewart was in the middle again. That'll bring up second down and 8. Clock churning. 13:30 to go. 49ers with a 17-7 lead. And Kyle Shanahan beginning his 10th year as the head coach of the 49ers. He and Sean McVay were hired the same year. Guys that work together, know each other very well. Shanahan 11-8 in his career against McVay. No other head coach has more than 5 wins against Sean McVay. Purdy back in the shotgun here on second down and 8. Kalon Black motions out to the left. Shotgun snap. Purdy back looking left. Has time. Stutters his feet. Now moving to his right. He throws toward the end zone. Caught! Touchdown 49ers! It's Debo Samuel! Welcome back to the Bay. Samuel pulls it in to give the 49ers a 23-7 lead here in the fourth quarter in Melbourne. Brock Purdy again using his legs, buying time, and he hits Debo Samuel in the end zone. It's a 15-yard TD, and it's 23-7 49ers. Eddie Pinheiro on for the PAT. Here's the snap, the spot, the kick from Pinheiro is up, and it is good. So the 49ers rolling in Australia, 24-7 with 12:57 to go. This is Westwood One's coverage of the National Football League.
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0: doesn't matter if you're in the U.S., if you're in Europe, if you're down under. The sounds of Neil Diamond at a sporting event. It's all good for the 49ers right now. 24-7 lead for San Francisco. A 99-yard drive capped off by the touchdown to Deebo Samuel. And now Eddie Pinheiro with the kickoff. End over end boot. Jordan Whittington has it at the 3. Straight ahead. Near side numbers 10. Up to the 20. Now to the 25. Hit his own man and goes down. Boy, Whittington got driven backwards after a return of 21. It was Garrett Wallow that got down on special teams and drove Whittington's teammate right into his legs. So the Rams will start at their own 23, first and 10. 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First and 10 LA. Rams have no more time to waste. Down 17 with inside 13 minutes to go. Stafford lines up in the shotgun, slot left, single man right. Here's the snap. Stafford back, throws short left, caught by Adams at the 25, tries to spin his way out of a tackle and can't do it. Eventually wrestled backward by Upton Stout. It'll be a gain of 3 to the 26. It'll bring up second down and 7, and now the Rams are going to push the tempo. Two receivers right, single man left, Stafford back in the shotgun. He gets the snap. Stafford back. Stafford looking. Chased out to his right. Throws back across the middle. Caught by Parkinson up across the 35 to the 36. It'll be good enough for a first down, but there is a penalty flag behind the play. It's in the area of holding. Let's see if that is what it's going to be. Here's Alex Kemp.
1: Personal foul. Shot block. Offense number 77. Half the distance from the goal. Second down.
0: So that called on Alaric Jackson, the guy the Rams didn't know if he was going to be able to play today. Had some offseason legal trouble. He is eligible for the time being. Of course, Puka Nacua is in that same boat. Boy, I'm not sure what Alaric Jackson did there, Isaac, looking at the replay.
2: I'm not sure either. Maybe he meant 23. The closest thing I saw to a chop block was Williams kind of going to the midsection of the defensive end. But even that wasn't, you know, egregious enough for a flag to come out.
0: Yeah, maybe saying that they were engaged and then Williams chipped him. I don't know. Move it back to the 13-yard line, though. Second down, 20. Stafford in the shotgun. Two receivers right, single man left. Parkinson in motion from right to left. Here's a handoff up the middle. And just to about the 15-yard line goes Kyren Williams. That's a gain of just 2. And now the Rams have a third down and long. Third down at about 18. And they will continue to push the pace. Stafford lines up in the shotgun. Adams, one of two receivers left. Nacua out to the right. Here's the snap. Stafford back against the four-man rush. Looking. Throws down the middle of the field. That's knocked down. Incomplete. Penalty flag down. Renardo Green knocked it away from Puka Nacua, but maybe got a grab, and it will be pass interference to extend the drive.
1: Pass interference, defense number 0. Ball's placed in the spot of the foul. Automatic first down.
0: Well, obviously the Rams have no choice, Isaac, but always a good choice. Throw in the area of Nacua. If he doesn't catch it, maybe you get the flag, and they did there.
2: Absolutely. Green looked to be in right position to make the play. I mean, the back judge seen that arm grab and kind of moved Nacua off his path. You got to throw the flag on that one.
0: From the Rams 31 now, first down and 10. Two receivers stack left, shotgun snap, Stafford back, looks, fires over the middle, that's caught, up to the 39, maybe the 40-yard line, that's Tyler Higbee with his first catch of the game for L.A. They'll mark him down to the 39-yard line, it's a gain of 8, second down and 2, clock moving, 11:25, 11:24 to go here in Melbourne. Stafford in the shotgun, Kyren Williams to his left, here's the snap, Stafford back, with time, looking, throws over the middle, caught by Higbee again, Dre Greenlaw wrestles him down, up at the 44, now the 49ers are saying the ball came out, and it did, it's recovered by San Francisco.

0: Higbee made the catch, went down. All of a sudden, the 49ers were saying, we've got the ball, and the officials agree. Keon White came out of the pile with the ball, and the officials are saying it is 49er football. Obviously, they'll take a look. Well, it's hard to see when that ball came out. Oh, it definitely got punched out. Fred Warner.
1: Absolutely.
0: Came in to punch the ball away. Keon White recovers, and the 49ers will have it with 11:08 to go. 24-7 San Francisco. 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
0: 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Today's attendance, 100,021. That is an NFL record for the International Series. This, of course, is the first of a record 9 international games this year. We knew it was going to be a huge crowd. We knew it was going to be a great atmosphere. It has lived up to the billing here at the Melbourne Cricket Ground. I'm not sure many of these folks thought we'd see what we've seen in terms of the way the 49ers have dominated this game. And Isaac, just as we were going to break, we did get a clear look. Fred Warner, just a tremendous punch out to strip Tyler Higbee of the football.
1: Well, we talked about the significant time that Fred Warner missed last year from this defense. And this is why they love Fred Warner. He makes plays like that. He's the lead on that defense. And he's a spark that keeps these 49ers team moving forward.
0: 49ers take over at the Rams 43, first and 10. Handoff, Kalon Black up the middle, surging across the 40 to the 39. It's 4 yards for Black on first down. And that'll bring up a second down at 6. And for the 49ers now, with a 17-point lead inside 11 minutes to go, I mean, they're just worried about trying to take more time off this clock. And they have done such an effective job running the football today. As we have talked about, they are now over 150 yards rushing in the game. A Rams team that last year was 12th in the league, they gave up just a shade under 111 a game. Second down 6 from the Rams 39. Juszczyk in motion from left to right. Purdy under center, gets the snap. Toss play, Black running left, lowers his shoulder. Not much there as he gets just outside the hash marks. Picks up a yard to the 38. And that'll bring up third down at medium. Along with Hall of Famer Isaac Bruce, I'm Ryan Radke here on Westwood One. 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So third and 5 for the 49ers now. Ball on the near side, left hash at the Rams' 38-yard line. 49ers are 6 of 9 on third down of the game. Purdy in the shotgun, McCaffrey to his left. Two receivers stack right. Here's the snap. Purdy back, looks left, throws left. Knocked down, incomplete. Quentin Lake with a nice play, getting his hand out there to bat it away from McCaffrey. And now on fourth down, looks like Eddie Pinheiro is going to get a shot at a long field goal. Pinheiro made a career-long 59-yarder last year for San Francisco. He only missed one field goal all of last year. This one is going to be a 56-yarder, and it will come from the left hash out of the hold of Corliss Waitman. John Weeks is the long snapper. Pinheiro lines it up. Weeks is over the football. Looks back, sends it to Waitman, who puts it down. The kick from Pinheiro is on the way. It's low, it's end over end, and it is good. Eddie Pinheiro knocks it through from 56, and the 49er lean balloons to 20. With that field goal, Barbasol will make another donation to Kurt and Brenda Warner's Treasure House, a living community for adults with disabilities. 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Close Shave America. Close Shave Barbasol. 9:43 remaining in the game. It's the 49ers 27, the Rams 7. 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

0: 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All right. Not likely, but also not impossible here, Isaac. But we said a moment ago, the Rams have no time to waste. They almost have to be perfect from here on out if they're going to have a chance to come back in this game.
1: Well, perfect is right. I mean, I think, the way and the travel in which the 49ers got here to Australia is proving them right, proving them true. So you may see a lot of other teams that are heading to international destinations do the exact same thing.
0: Whittington from the 2 across the 20-25, and he's tripped up just across the 30-yard line. And that's where the Rams will start after we pause 10 seconds for station identification. This is Westwood One, your home for the National Football League.
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0: Along with our engineer, the great Raul Velez, our producer Aaron Cummins, the Hall of Famer Isaac Bruce, Ryan Radke here in Melbourne, Australia. First and 10 Rams from the 31, short throw right side, caught by Kyron Williams, who's banged out of bounds by Diamador Lenore. Up at the 36-yard line, gain of 5. That'll bring up second down and 5. Clock moving here for the Rams. They've got all 3 timeouts, still 9 minutes to go for this explosive offense that has been held in check today. Rams have turned the ball over twice. Matthew Stafford picked off by Renardo Green in the first half. Tyler Higbee stripped by Fred Warner a moment ago. Shotgun snap to Stafford. Back to throw. Sets his feet. Throws left side numbers. Caught by Devontae Adams. Hit and tackled immediately, but with a first down. Just across the 45-yard line, it was Renardo Green that was in coverage and made the tackle. It's again a 9 for Devontae Adams. Rams up to the line of scrimmage. Stafford in the shotgun. Rams will go in.

0: Snappy's back to throw, looks right, double clutches, throws right. Adams wide open, and he sails it over his head, incomplete. Boy, Adams had found a pocket, and Matthew Stafford just sailed that one well over his head. It'll be 3rd and 10 for L.A.
1: That's definitely one Matthew would like to have back. I mean, Adams finally wiggles himself a loose down the field and kind of just sailed the ball out of bounds.
0: The noise you hear in the background, the wave has begun to make its way around this massive circle that is the Melbourne Cricket Grounds. 3rd down and 10. Stafford in the shotgun, trips right, single man left. Here's the snap, quick throw, right side, caught by Nakua, along the numbers, up the midfield. He gets chopped down at the 49-yard line. Nice tackle there by Siegel. And now 4th down, obviously the Rams are going for it, down by 20 with 8:20 to go. Catch and run of 7 for Nakua. This will be 4th down and just a little over 3. Actually, they moved it back a little bit. It's 4th down and 5. Rams are in the huddle now. Wave continues to make its way around. Stafford lines up in the shotgun. 2 receivers left, 2 to the right. Stafford waits, gets the snap. He's back to throw, looks right, nothing there. Now floats it down the right side. Incomplete, trying to find Terrence Ferguson. No flags on the field. Diamador Lenore was in coverage, and the 49ers take over again. Stafford trying to get it down the field to Ferguson, the young tight end. He was under pressure from Nick Bosa, and the 49ers will have it with a 20-point lead when we return. 7:54 to go in Melbourne. 49ers on top, 27-7. 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
0: 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Toss it to McCaffrey up the middle. Spins off a tackle across the Rams 45. And McCaffrey down to the 43-yard line. 8 yards for Christian McCaffrey on 1st down. And the clock will churn more inside 7:40 to go. 49ers leading 27-7. And they just continue to punish the Rams with this ground game. Christian McCaffrey today has only 9 carries. But he is over 60 yards. He's averaging 7.5 yards per carry. Kalon Black in his first NFL regular season game is averaging 5 yards a carry. 2nd down and 2. Purdy under center. McCaffrey is the single back. Here's the snap. Handoff. McCaffrey again cuts back to his right and runs right into the waiting arms of Kobe Turner.

0: Will give him a gain of a yard to the 41, and that'll bring up third down and one. And I know a lot will be talked about after this game, Isaac, about the offense and not looking like themselves. And I know that also Aaron Donald coming back is going to help this. But obviously the Rams are going to have to be better defending the run as we get going.
1: Absolutely. It's going to have to be the staple of what they do defensively. Get penetration, make sure they earn the right to pass for us like we talked about. So some of these guys who are getting these one-on-one opportunities with the presence of Myles Garrett out there have to take advantage of it.
0: Third down and a yard. Purdy is under center, out of the eye, takes the snap. He dives ahead, and I think he's got the first down. He just needed to get across the 41, and he did. So Brock Purdy picks up the yard necessary, and that'll allow the 49ers to take some more time off the clock. San Francisco is nearing 400 yards of total offense in this game. They have now rushed for 169 yards.
1: It's amazing. It's amazing. I mean, it's everything that Coach Shanahan wanted to do offensively, coming out here, starting the season 2026, running this football, and showing the rest of this division what they can do with their running game.
0: First down and 10 from the 40. Purdy under center, Robinson in motion left to right. Toss it to Kalon Black up the middle. He's grabbed by Turner, still spins his way forward for about two. Down to the Rams 38, and that'll bring up second down and eight. Don't miss all the NFL excitement on NBC Sunday night when the Dallas Cowboys meet the New York Giants. Of course, you can also hear that game right here on many of these same stations on the Westwood One Sports app or online at westwoodonesports.com. 5 minutes, 25 seconds to go in Melbourne. 49ers 27, Rams 7. Second down, 8 from the 38. Ball on the near side, left hash. 49ers break the huddle with the play clock at 10 and make their way to the line of scrimmage. Purdy puts his hands under center. Black is the single running back. Receivers left and right. Here's the snap. They fake the toss. They hand it off to Black up the middle to the 35 and leaning down towards the 34-yard line. And that will leave the 49ers now with a very manageable third down and about 4 yards to go. Kobe Turner again in there on that tackle. And, of course, it won't be too long before Kobe Turner is playing beside Aaron Donald up there on that front. Rams decided not to bring Aaron Donald on this trip, the 8-time All-Pro. They will anxiously anticipate getting him back into the lineup. Third down, 4 from the Rams 34. Purdy lines up in the shotgun. He's got McCaffrey and Juszczyk with him in the backfield. Juszczyk will motion out to the right. Purdy takes the snap. Back to pass, looking, double clutches, swings it out right side. Caught by McCaffrey, gets a block from Juszczyk. McCaffrey stays in bounds, and he goes down right about the line of scrimmage. Nowhere to go. Josiah Stewart made the stop. And on fourth down, clock moving down to 4:08, 4:07 to go. Looks like Kyle Shanahan maybe is going to leave his offense out there. And now we've got an injured Ram on the play. All the way over on the 49ers sideline. So the trainers have to head over there. We'll step aside. 4:03 to go in Melbourne. 49ers lead at 27-7. 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
1: 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Nate Landman was the injured Ram. Helped off to the sideline. This has been kind of a nightmare day for the Rams. Only thing that's going to make it worse is if somebody like Nate Landman gets hurt. He was huge for the Rams a year ago. Top 15 in the league in tackles. And he had to be helped off. They're looking at him right now on the sideline. A day that has been all 49ers. 27-7 San Francisco with 4:03 to go. And the Niners are trying to put it away right here on fourth down and four. From the Ram 34, Purdy will line up in the shotgun. Two receivers stacked left, two to the right. McCaffrey is in the backfield to Purdy's right side. Now Purdy changing something with the play clock at 15. Purdy waits, moves McCaffrey to his left. Purdy goes to the hard count. Rams don't jump. Now Kyle Shanahan is running down the sideline. Play clock is at 4. Shanahan standing right next to the official on the sideline. And Shanahan's going to take a timeout. So they wanted to see if the Rams would give him a free first down. L.A. did not. And now it looks like maybe we will see Eddie Pinheiro and the field goal team. If you're 55 and up, T-Mobile has plans built just for you. 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So the Rams did not oblige. And now it will be Eddie Pinheiro coming out. Pinheiro has hit a couple of field goals today. Hit from 20 on the 49ers opening drive, then hit from 56 earlier in this quarter. This one is going to be about a 52-yarder. It'll come from the right hash. Pinheiro's last kick was low, but it had the distance to get through. So the 49ers looking to put up 30 in their first game of the season. Corliss Waitman to hold. John Weeks to snap. The snap is perfect. Waitman puts it down. The kick from Pinheiro is on the way, and it is no good. He missed it off the right upright. Looked like maybe it was going to tuck in there, but just banged off the upright at the last second. And so it remains a 27-7 San Francisco lead with 3:29 to go. And the Rams will take over at their own 42-yard line. The copyright of today's broadcast on Westwood One is owned by the NFL on behalf of its member clubs. All rights to this broadcast are reserved, and any rebroadcast, recording, retransmission, or any other use of this broadcast without the express written permission of the National Football League is strictly prohibited. Stetson Bennett is in the game at quarterback for the Rams. This will be his first NFL regular season snap, and he's going to hand it off to Blake Corum up the middle, across the 45 to about the 46-yard line. That'll be a gain of 4 yards. So Matthew Stafford's day is done. 15-25, 155 yards and an interception. Isaac, not what any of us expected from the reigning MVP.
2: Not at all. Not any of us expect to see Stetson Bennett on the field today.
1: Shotgun snap, Bennett back, looks right, nothing there, steps up in the pocket, moving to his right, dives ahead for a first down, crossing midfield, down to the 49er 46-yard line. And there is a penalty flag in the secondary.
3: 12 players, defense, that penalty is declined, it's also a play of the first down.
1: Yeah, Stetson Bennett says you better decline that, I want my stats, my first NFL rush.
2: Absolutely. Stetson comes in the game with a different skill set. You know, he has that ability to tuck the ball and run and get upfield and get positive yards like we just saw.
1: Led Georgia to back-to-back national championships. Here's a handoff to Ronnie Rivers, the third running back along the right hash. He's all the way inside the 49er 40-yard line. He's close to the 38. It'll be a gain of about 7 yards for Ronnie Rivers. Down to 2:30 to go in Melbourne. Paper airplanes have begun flying here at the Melbourne Cricket Ground. Slot left, single man right, Bennett shotgun snap. Bennett back to pass, steps up in the pocket, looks, throws down the middle, high throw, and it's incomplete. Boy, Stetson Bennett really sailed that one over the middle. Jair Brown was in coverage, and now the intended receiver is hurt. Laying on his back, trying to see exactly who it is. Was it Konate Mumfield, number 4? Boy, and that's, Isaac, you can speak to this from your experience. It's not what you want in a 27-7 game. Your quarterback sailing one high over the middle that puts you in a precarious spot.
2: Ryan, I don't think you ever want that, but this is opportunity football that we're seeing right now. So Stetson Bennett gets his opportunity. We see Mumfield. You know, anytime that ball comes around the receiver, and particularly one that's not playing too often, getting too much playing time, he's going to go up for it. So I got to take my hat off to the young man trying to make a play, spark his team, Stetson trying to feed him the ball. And we're going to see if these Rams, who normally don't get an opportunity, if they can fight in this at this time right now.
1: Well, what it does now, it forces Davante Adams back onto the field. Hand off to Ronnie Rivers along the right hash. Rivers picks up a couple. He's shy of the first down. And that should take us down to the two-minute warning. Looks like Mumfield is going to jog back in, so maybe just knock the wind out of himself. And he is back in the game, and we have reached the two-minute warning in Melbourne, sponsored by Navy Federal Credit Union. Our members are the mission. 49ers 27, Rams 7. 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
1: 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Now, Konate Mumfield is back on the field for the Rams. So hopefully it was just knocking the wind out of himself. Meanwhile, Stetson Bennett will go under center. This is a fourth down and one for L.A. Bennett will hand it off and up the middle for a first down. Just outside the right hash goes Rivers. He's down to about the 32-yard line. And the Rams will keep possession here. How many more plays they want to run, we'll see. Clock moving down to 1:43 to go. The 49ers are going to begin their season 1-0. The Rams will start 0-1. And just wait for all the overreaction to this game. Down to 90 seconds left. Bennett will line up in the shotgun. Two receivers stacked left, single man right. Here's the snap. Bennett back. He looks, throws over the middle. That's caught by Whittington. Takes a big hit. Hangs on to the football at the 25. Malik Mustafa was there in coverage against Whittington. Down to 1 minute and 12 seconds remaining in the game. Second down and two coming up for LA from the 49er 24. Bennett in the shotgun, two receivers left, one right. Here's the snap. Bennett back with time, surveys the field, throws short, over the middle, caught by Rivers.

0: breaks one tackle, and then is stacked up at the 20-yard line. That will be good enough for a first down. Gain of four. Malik Mustafa gets the tackle. Inside a minute to go now here in Melbourne, and an injured Ram is down on the field. That might be Kevin Dotson, the right guard. And they are going to help him up to his feet. Dotson is limping a little bit. You wonder if maybe he was just a little out of gas, Isaac, playing up-tempo, first game of the year, long travel.
1: Long travel. It looks like he may be cramping up. Maybe his calf muscles and maybe hamstrings. I didn't think offensive guards had hamstrings, but.
0: I'm glad maybe you said that. Ball just inside the 20 for the Rams. 47 seconds to go in the game. Rams are charged a timeout for that stoppage. Three receivers out to the left side of the formation. Bennett takes the snap, hands it off. Ronnie Rivers dancing along the right hash, and he takes it down to the 15-yard line. That'll bring up second down. Second down and about six. If the Rams want to run another play, they will have to run one more. There's a 1 second difference, play clock and game clock. Stetson Bennett slowly walking towards the huddle. The 49er fans that are here are beginning their cheers, acknowledging the effort of their team. Bennett under center, takes the snap, handed off Rivers, gets away from a tackle in the backfield, runs out to the left, and he's tracked down by Renardo Green on the edge. They take it down at the 13-yard line, gain of a couple, and that will be the final snap. The NFL's first ever game in Australia goes to the 49ers. San Francisco, in dominating fashion, beats the LA Rams 27-7. San Francisco begins the season 1-0. The Rams start 0-1. And Isaac Bruce, outside of really one drive put together by the Rams, this was a game that was really all 49ers from start to finish.
1: Absolutely. I think the Rams, from a defensive standpoint, have to go back to the drawing board because, you know, with the 49ers accumulating so many rush yards, they're going to see these same runs the next 3 weeks by the opponents coming up. So they got to go back to the drawing board, make sure they're in their right gaps, make sure they're filling and getting some form of penetration when trying to stop these run games.
0: 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Well, the 49ers come to Australia. They rack up 379 yards of total offense, 174 of those on the ground. Brock Purdy finishes 25 of 34, 205 yards, 3 touchdowns, 1 interception. DeMarcus Robinson, 2 catches, 50 yards and a score. Mike Evans, 6 catches, 49 and a score. Deebo Samuel, 6 catches, 48 and a score. Christian McCaffrey had 10 carries for 68 yards. Kalon Black had 14 carries for 65 yards in his NFL debut. Meanwhile, for the Rams, 290 yards of total offense. They went just 2 of 9 on third down of the game and managed just 15 first downs. This was a Rams offense that last year averaged 23 first downs a game. Matthew Stafford, 15 of 25, 155 yards, no touchdowns, 1 interception. Puka Nacua, 5 catches for 74 yards. Devontae Adams, 3 catches, 26 yards. Blake Corum ended up as the leading rusher. 10 carries, 54 yards for Corum. Kyren Williams had 11 carries, 41 yards, and he will forever be the answer to the trivia question, who scored the first touchdown in Australia. It was one of the few highlights for the Rams in this game. The Rams' offense, Isaac, was just not what we expect today. And whether that was due to the travel plans, whether it was due to not playing a lot of the preseason, I'm not sure, but they were definitely not themselves today. The timing was just never there for them.
1: Well, it may be a little bit of both, the travel and the Rams just not being themselves. I think, from a standpoint of trying to get established a run game, we're kind of behind with that, pushing the ball out to our playmakers outside the perimeter. I think we can do a better job at that, and I think Coach McVay will. I mean, it won't be long before this offense is clicking the way we're used to seeing it click.
0: 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All right, Isaac, who do you like as the player of the game today?
1: Well, he's the quarterback, Brock Purdy. I mean, he got the ball. He distributed the ball to different players. He kept drives going. He was dumping the ball, got rid of the ball when he needed to. He scrambled and kept drives, sustaining drives. describes with his scramble. And he had three different guys he threw touchdown passes to. So Brock Purdy is the guy that wins player of the game for this Australian game today.
0: Again, 25 of 34, 205, three touchdowns and one pick, and used his legs to extend some drives in the second half for the 49ers. All right, the final score from here in Melbourne. 49ers win it in dominating fashion, 27-7. We'll have more of the postgame show in a moment. 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
10: Scott Graham back in our Westwood One studios following the first ever game in Australia. And interestingly enough, a game played between two division rivals who took completely different approaches as to how they were going to arrive for this game. Well publicized, San Francisco had been there for better than a week. The Rams had been there for fewer than 2 days. But despite the different approaches, these are two teams coming into the year with high hopes for where they were going to sit in the NFC by the time the year was done. Niners drew first blood in this game, and Eddie Pinheiro 20-yard field goal after an extended San Francisco opening drive, a fifth-and-play drive that took almost more than 7 minutes off the clock, with the Niners getting a 3-0 lead. But the Rams responded, and on a four-play, 57-yard drive, keyed by a 41-yard catch and run by Puka Nacua, they got in close. As the second quarter began, a guy who was a touchdown machine in his NFL career did just that.
0: Stafford will go under center, second and goal for the 5. Williams is the single back. Nacua sprints in motion to the left. Here's the snap, handoff Williams, up the middle to Daylight, into the end zone, touchdown LA. Kyren Williams with a 5-yard touchdown run. And on the opening play of the second quarter, the Rams have taken the lead. It's LA

0: San Francisco 3, and the extra point try coming up.
1: 7-3 after the Mutus extra point and a lead for the Rams. We saw dueling interceptions, one for Brock Purdy, one for Matthew Stafford, but San Francisco continued with their foot on the gas for another extended drive before halftime hit. It was 9 plays, it was 86 yards, and when Brock Purdy went up top, with all of the weapons he has to choose from, he went for a guy who had revenge in mind.
0: Second down 6, Purdy under center, gets the snap. Back to pass with Todd, looking, taking a shot. Deep down the field, got a man open, it is caught! Touchdown 49ers! Goes deep down the field and finds DeMarcus Robinson. It's a 39-yard touchdown strike, and with that, the 49ers have reclaimed the lead. San Francisco 9, LA 7, 4:28 to go in the first half.
1: 39-yard touchdown catch for the former Ram. The Pinheiro extra point was good, and that's where we stood at halftime in this game. 10-7, San Francisco on top. The second half began well for the Niners, and it happened as Deebo Samuel brought the opening kickoff of the second half all the way out to the 49-yard line. That resulted in a 7-play drive. It got them close, down to the 2-yard line. Again, Brock Purdy with all kinds of options in this spot. You got a back like Christian McCaffrey. You've got a tight end like George Kittle, but they have a new addition. Another guy who has made a habit of being in the end zone in his career. It's time for the United Airlines highlight of the game.
0: Purdy under center. McCaffrey is the single back. Two tight ends to the right. Here's the snap. Purdy back. Throws back left side of the end zone. It is caught. Touchdown 49ers. And it's Mike Evans. His first in a San Francisco uniform. It increases the 49er lead to 16-7. Career touchdown catch number 109 for Mike Evans. His first with the 49ers, and the San Francisco lead is 9.
1: Replay showed that ball was tough to pick up from his eye line, but hands are still very sure in the back of the end zone. That's the highlight of the game, sponsored by United Airlines. 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That made it a 10-point and 2-score game. There were opportunities that came up later on for the Rams, specifically in the third quarter as they tried to get back in the ball game. They put together a 11-play, 72-yard march, and when Puka Nacua caught the ball inside the 1-yard line on third down, the Rams decided to go for it. What were they going to decide to do? They elected to keep it in the hands of the quarterback, needing less than a yard for a touchdown that would get them right back in the game. Niners defense had other ideas.
0: Stafford under center. Williams is the back. Stafford takes the snap. Drives straight ahead. Leaning towards the goal line. No signal yet. They're going to take a look. Did Stafford get there? Everybody is signaling except the officials. And they are marking him short. They're going to say Stafford did not get in. And the 49ers turn away the Rams on the doorstep. San Francisco gets the stop, and they keep the Rams out of the end zone.
1: Tremendous goal line stand that stopped Stafford from getting the ball over the goal line. San Francisco had held with their 10-point lead here in the third quarter of this ball game, but they were going to do more than that. Taking over in their own territory, inside their own one, Brock Purdy led a drive that was 11 plays and 99 yards long. And he found another playmaker early in the fourth quarter to put this game away.
0: Purdy back in the shotgun here on second down at 8. Kalon Black motions out to the left. Shotgun snap. Purdy back, looking left, has time, stutters his feet, now moving to his right. He throws toward the end zone. Caught! Touchdown 49ers! It's Deebo Samuel! Welcome back to the Bay. Samuel pulls it in to give the 49ers a 23-7 lead here in the fourth quarter in Melbourne.
1: Third touchdown pass of the game for Brock Purdy. He threw for just 205 yards, but Purdy also ran for 29. The San Francisco defense continued to make life miserable for Matthew Stafford and company, including forcing a turnover that sealed the deal. Eddie Pinheiro with a 56-yard field goal to close out the scoring. And San Francisco wins in dominating fashion by a score of 27-7, the first ever game in Melbourne, Australia. Up next, we're going to head back to the field for some final thoughts. This is Westwood One's coverage of the National Football League.
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0: Back at the Melbourne Cricket Ground here in Melbourne, Australia. The 49ers with a 27-7 win. The NFL's first ever game down under, and it was good to the 49ers. And Isaac, there was so much made coming into this game about the way the teams approached it. The 49ers came down here early, decided they were going to get acclimated that way. They thought it would help them. The Rams decided to come over basically, 30 hours before the game. They thought that would help them. Obviously, people are going to say the Rams made a huge mistake and it cost them today. How much do you think that had to do with the Rams' performance this afternoon?
11: Well, I'll tell you what, as far as the Los Angeles Rams are concerned, it's 72 Dolphins are safe with that's the only undefeated team. But I'll tell you what, I truly think the way I saw the performance on the field from, you know, the offense, the defense, sometimes the special teams of the Los Angeles Rams, they did seem like the jet lag affected them a bit. So I guess that's a built-in excuse that they can have. But, you know, just from the eyes looking from the sideline, yeah, I think, you know, maybe they rethink their travel program next time they have another international game.
0: 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You're in good hands with Allstate. Who do you like defensively today, Isaac?
11: From a defensive standpoint, man, it's a guy that missed a lot of time last year. Finally got back in the fold, and I'm sure he's happy to be back in the fold calling defensive plays. Fred Warner. Fred Warner played a fabulous game tonight. He was all over the field, making big hits, tackling guys, and it was Fred Warner holding guys up until the Calvary came, finishing guys off. So Fred Warner is my defensive player of the game.
0: Warner led the 49ers with 11 tackles in the game. He also had that huge forced fumble, punching the ball away from Tyler Higbee, and a pass defensed. Exactly what the 49ers know they missed last year. They had some admirable guys fill in, but none of them Fred Warner.
11: Correct.
0: The thing we don't talk enough about with Fred Warner, he plays almost every snap, Isaac.
11: Absolutely.
0: He almost never comes off the field. He is such an important part of what the 49ers do.
11: Special guy who can stop the run. He can cover backs out of the backfield. And when you need it, when you need a play on the defensive end, Fred Warner is your guy. Causing fumbles, stopping drives on fourth and one, and the goal line drive, he's right in the middle of that thing and getting the ball back for his offense.
0: One other shout out I think we should give, Isaac, you know, we talked a lot about Myles Garrett and what impact he was going to have. You know, the 49ers offensive line, we didn't talk much about Garrett today, and the way the 49ers ran the ball, I know that O-line, they don't get a lot of pub with everybody else in this team. I think tip of the cap to those guys and the job they did today.
11: Not only them, just Trent Williams. I mean, he was matched up a lot of times with Myles Garrett, so he did a wonderful job kind of shutting him out, although he

0: a lot of help a lot of other times. So that whole group as a whole, they ran the football. A lot of those yards are attributed to what that offensive line did as far as pushing the Rams defensive line backwards.
1: 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That's code TOUCHDOWN. There was a couple impressive drives for the 49ers today, but what stood out for you, Isaac?
0: I have to say the 99-yard drive. You know, the 49ers defense stops the Rams on their plus 1 yard and then go 99 yards in 11 plays. 5 minutes, 44 seconds, 15 plays. Purdy to Deebo Sanders, touchdown, and marked the game 24-7. Just a great job at Hall, and I'm sure they'll go back and they'll enjoy that moment as a group watching that 99-yard drive.
1: You know, you didn't want to say after that drive it was a knockout blow just because of how explosive the Rams are, but it did really feel like that's where maybe some of the air came out of this Rams team.
0: Absolutely. I mean, when you got an opportunity to punch in a touchdown and you get stopped on your positive one and then turn the football over and they go 99 yards down on your defense that you revamped in the offseason, I mean, it could be a deflating blow.
1: Well, the 49ers will remember their trip to Australia fondly. The Rams, it'll be all a blur for them, and there's a lot of football left to be played in this season. This was an NFC West last year that had three teams win 12 or more games. It's going to be competitive again this season. We'll see how it goes from here for these two clubs. But before we wrap it up, Isaac, we've had a chance to be here, to be part of this experience. The first time the NFL's come down here, over 100,000 people, 100,021 turnout for this game today. What's your thought on the first ever Australia game that was put on here at the Melbourne Cricket Ground?
0: I think this is comparable to what we see every weekend in the SEC as far as 100,000 are concerned. But, I mean, the fans were great. The city is awesome. I mean, it's definitely a bucket list trip. If you travel like that, definitely come to Melbourne, Australia. Have fun. Eat some meat pies. The one thing that you have to be mindful about is when you're making a right turn, you have to do it from the left lane. So, it's special place here. The fans were into it, and I enjoyed, my entire time here.
1: Melbourne, I love you. You gotta explain the hook turn to me though. I don't get it. I'm sure you can. Thanks again to the folks here in Melbourne. Absolutely outstanding hosts all week long for this game. They showed out today. It was a great experience to be here. Isaac, fun to be with you.
0: Yes, sir.
1: Safe travels. Look forward to doing it again soon.
0: You as well.
1: 49ers win it in Melbourne. They beat the Rams by a score of 27-7. Let's send it back to Scott Graham now in the studio.
2: All right, thanks very much, guys, and safe travels back home. Coming up, we're going to take a look ahead to what we still have on the docket for week one here on Westwood One. 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
2: 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Following a big win by the Niners in Melbourne, Australia over the Rams, we still have a lot more to do here on many of these same stations over the course of week one. Our next broadcast is going to be on Sunday night in a divisional rival matchup in the Meadowlands between the Dallas Cowboys and the New York Giants. Now, since 2016, the Giants had the second worst record in the NFL. The Baltimore Ravens had the third best record in that same span in the NFL because their head coach, in part, the reason why anyway, is their head coach was John Harbaugh. He was named the Giants head coach back in the spring, and he really can't wait to get going on Sunday night.
13: It feels like it's taking forever to get here, and it feels like it happened just like that at the same time. And I don't know how that works. Time is a crazy, amazing thing, but it feels both those things at the same time, yet they've worked really hard. We all have. There's been a lot that's gone, a lot of water's gone under the bridge to get us to this point. And now we get an opportunity to see how far it's taken us, you know, and then we'll go from there again.
2: Dallas has won 16 of their last 18 against New York. Then on Monday night here on Westwood One, we shift to Arrowhead Stadium. The Kansas City Chiefs coming off an uncharacteristic 6-11 season and missing the playoffs for the first time since 2014, play the team that took the division title away from them for the first time in 10 seasons, the Denver Broncos. Denver, of course, making it all the way to the championship game last year and coming up short of the Super Bowl. This will also mean the return of Patrick Mahomes, who just wants to play like Patrick Mahomes.
14: You got to go out there and be yourself. Like you, I've built up the strength. I've built up all the days of rehab so that I can be myself. You know, I'm gonna keep myself out of harm's way like I always will. Not try to take big hits and stuff like that. But I'm a competitor. I signed up for this, and I'm gonna go out there and play football. And I think that's how I've always rolled, no matter what it is. And that's how I'll probably roll the rest of my career.
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2: The final score in the first ever NFL game in Australia, San Francisco 27, Los Angeles 7. 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Studio coordinator Art Martinez. Studio producer Nick Pope. Our spotter was Ed Wyatt. Our engineer, Raul Velez. Producer Aaron Cummins. Coordinating producer Brian Finkelstein. Executive producer Mike Eby. And the senior vice president of sports for Cumulus Media and Westwood One is Bruce Gilbert. Join us again Sunday night. It's more NFL action as the Dallas Cowboys visit the New York Giants. Ryan Radke, yes, all the way back from Australia, and Mike Golic will have all the excitement coming your way from the Meadowlands. Then on Monday night, we wrap up week number one in Kansas City as the Chiefs host the Denver Broncos. Kevin Harlan and Hall of Famer Kurt Warner have the call for that one. Pre-game coverage with Jamie Erdahl and Super Bowl winning head coach Doug Peterson kicks off at 7 p.m. Eastern Time. You can catch every game this season right here on many of these same stations on the NFL app or streamed live for free at WestwoodOneSports.com or in the Westwood One Sports app. Once again, our final score tonight from Australia, a dominant performance by the San Francisco 49ers. They beat the L.A. Rams 27-7. Now for Ryan Radke and Hall of Famer Isaac Bruce, I'm Scott Graham. Thanks for joining us. It's great to be back. We'll be here all year long. You've been listening to the 2026 NFL Melbourne game on Westwood One.

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1: Able to leap tall tales from Joe Biden in a single bound. Look up in the sky. It's a bird. It's a weather balloon from China.
2: 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We've got to keep our composure.
1: No. It's American Ground Radio. 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
1: Well, President Trump now says that the Iran conflict will end. He has a date immediately after the November midterm elections. Now, you know, the question is why? Why is it after the midterm elections? Because this war, arguably, is unpopular with those in the middle. The voters in the middle.
0: I don't know if there's anybody where this war is like technically popular. I think there's a section of the country. I don't think there's anybody who's like got a bomb Iran flag out in their front lawn. I do think there are people who go, this war was necessary. This war was important. This war was the right thing to do. If we didn't do this, Iran would have had a nuclear weapon. But I don't think anybody's like, yeah.
1: No, I think there are. It's a small group. No, because folks recognize the reason that we are at war with Iran in the first place is because they do believe. And they do believe that a nuclear Iran is a deadly Iran.
0: Absolutely.
1: To not only its neighbors, but it threatens the stability and the peace of the Middle East.
0: Right.
1: Not to mention the energy reserves or the oil fields that are in that region.
0: Yeah, but they're not happy about the, you know, $107 a barrel for oil. They're not happy about that. There's things, you know, even people who go, this was a necessary war, the stuff about this war, they're not happy about.
1: But I think there was a significant political cost here that was calculated.
0: I agree.
1: The president understood this was not going to be popular,
0: right,
1: but it was something that was absolutely necessary.
0: I agree.
1: For our national security.
0: And it was absolutely necessary, not just for ours, but for the entire Middle East.
1: But now the president says, you know, immediately after the November 3rd midterms, I guess at that point, all bets are off?
0: Because Iran, I don't think Iran's economy can hold out with this kind of stranglehold for 2 years waiting for the next presidential election. And I do think Iran's trying to say, well, look, if Democrats win, then maybe this whole thing comes to an end.
1: They feel
0: early.
1: Like, right, so you're saying they could hold out until November the 3rd. But they certainly can't hold out until 2028.
0: I think that's part of what Donald Trump's thinking about, and I think his calculation is probably right.
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6: From ABC News, I'm Dave Packer. The GOP midterm convention is a wrap. President Trump closed out the night after a keynote speech from Vice President Vance that kept the focus on criticizing Democrats and the future of the American family.
7: And so, to the radicals who wish to abolish my family and the thousands and millions of other families all across our country, we have a simple message for them. Stay the hell away from our kids.
6: ABC's Jay O'Brien in Dallas says President Trump kept the focus on himself.
8: Do me a favor. That's somewhat of the verbiage he used. Go out and do me this big favor of saying that I'm on the ballot, pretending in the word that he so often used, that I'm on the ballot, trying to get that base of Trump voters who might not be so inclined to go out in a non-general election year out.
6: And to try and seal the deal with American voters, he repeated his proposal of sending every adult citizen $5,000 if Republicans keep control of the House and Senate. The defense attorney for Lindsey Clancy has filed a motion asking a judge to throw out her triple murder case, ABC's Aaron Katursky.
9: Nearly a week after Lindsey Clancy's trial ended with this.
10: I'm going to declare a mistrial.
9: Her attorney is asking the judge to step in and do what the deadlocked jury could not. Find the Massachusetts mother not guilty of murdering her children by reason of insanity.
6: Defense attorney Kevin Reddington has argued that Clancy was suffering from postpartum psychosis when she killed her three children. A 15-year-old boy rescued at sea off the coast of Alaska in the Bering Sea after clinging to a small capsized boat for 3 days. Two other family members didn't make it, and the Coast Guard Lieutenant Commander Jonathan Reich says that the fact that the 15-year-old survived is absolutely astonishing.
11: People don't survive in those scenarios. We are beyond excited and beyond grateful that we found him.
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2: The economic outlook in Louisiana appears great, but who's making sure that with all the jobs coming to town, there's a trained workforce? Hey, it's Hal Dean. Join me on the show Friday morning, 7:15. Richard Nelson heads up LCTC. He's going to join us as well to talk about exactly that. Also on the show Friday morning, Patty G is going to be in the house at 7:35. We got a lot of ground to cover there.

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13: Well, it's important to call out the lies. The president is going to be spewing them all over the place, all of his bootlickers behind him, including his chief bootlicker, J.D. Vance. And so I think we Democrats are just going to have to make sure that people understand this is simply a show. What we know about Donald Trump and Republicans in Congress is they are raising prices on everyone. They've taken us to war. People are dying. Your gas prices have gone up, your diesel prices have gone up, your grocery prices have gone up, and they're taking away health care and food assistance from working people across this country. We Democrats are fighting for working families, and that's what I want to make clear to everyone.
14: Let that string be broken. So I'm asking you to pretend that I'm on the ballot. I'm on the ballot. I'm on the ballot. Just one more time, because if we lose, you're going to lose your border, you're going to lose your tax cuts, you're going to lose your safety and security, you're going to lose your wealth. Our country is going through hell. You will be going through hell just like you did just 2 years ago. We went through hell. We were a laughing stock all over the world. We were laughing. They don't laugh at us anymore, do they? They don't laugh. But that's what would happen. The pundits, the fake news media, and the radical

0: Left communists will say anything they can to try and stop us. But in this election, all that matters is that we are united, we are together, and what we say counts. That's all that matters.
1: Yes, indeed. And welcome, my friends, to the Thursday edition of Boston Early's Rush Hour, fastest hour in American media. We have a great surprise for some of you. We suggested last weekend that this might happen, but here we are at this moment.
2: It's time for Radio Royalty with James Golden and America's Princess of Policy, Princess Di.
1: Yes, what a treat to have her with us during the week. She is the Princess of Goodness, the Princess of Lightness, and all of the good stuff. Princess Diana in the house. Good afternoon, Princess. How are you?
3: Oh, Sir James, I have been laughing all day, as I know you have, in response to the wonderful midterm convention and the Trump speech last night. It has been wonderful to see the meltdowns, and I am so excited and really jazzed to see the results coming in the midterm elections.
1: Okay, without further ado, let us, you and I, listen to the moment that shocked the world, especially the world of Democrats. That would be cut eight. Philip is in today with us, folks. The moment that shocked the world. Here we go with Donald Trump.
0: But what we're doing is, because we've done so well, and because our country is making so much money, that only I can make this promise to you. And here is my promise. If the Republicans win the House of Representatives and the United States Senate, both of them, because of our economic, tremendous economic success, like in history we've never had anything like what's happening, but because of our tremendous strength and success economically, I will issue a dividend to every adult citizen in the United States of America for $5,000.
1: Now,

0: It didn't take long. Trump faces blowback with the Hill with $5,000 dividend promise.
1: It is amazing, James. You know, with that one sentence, which he held back for a lot of that speech, he has thrown the midterms into complete chaos as far as the political establishment is concerned of both parties. And I saw on the Politico, here's the headline, the Trump dividend wins instant GOP critics. You know, they immediately went to Chip Roy and a lot of, you know, anonymous supposed Republicans who immediately said, well, we can't have this. This is going to be just over $1 trillion. It's a desperate attempt to change the political mood. It's going to cause inflation. They went into doom and gloom immediately, as did the Democrats. But what, you know, that is masking the enormous panic going on in the establishment. This has never happened before. Not only has it never happened before that there is a midterm convention, which the Democrats and the establishment had no idea how to deal with, but this little grenade that he pulled the pin off and tossed into the public discussion is just unbelievably changing the entire dynamic, because I believe him. And so does everyone else. And he reminded people that he just sent $1,776 to the military. He promised it and he sent it. They know that when he says something, he does it. This morning, he doubled down. I don't know if you noticed that. He promised he's sending $500 to everyone who overpaid on Obamacare. He's not, you know, feeling really worried that both parties are criticizing him, because let me just say, this is, as he explains it, a dividend. He is explaining that we are bringing in over $20 trillion of new investments. We are bringing in trillions of dollars in tariffs. We are bringing in trillions of billions of dollars with the Venezuela oil market now being ours. And I want to remind people, the state of Alaska gives its residents a dividend every year based on the state mineral and oil revenues. This is not an unheard of thing. And Trump is looking at a balance sheet as a corporate CEO would. He says, we're bringing in trillions of dollars of new money. Give it to the people. Give a dividend to the people. And the same people who have no problem taking from our pockets and never calculate and never are indignant about the dollars coming out of our pockets are all of a sudden, they cannot stand the fact that Donald Trump wants to put money back in the pockets. And so there you have it. You've got the political establishment who are now going to be forced to run against $5,000 coming into your pocket. And if you are married, that's $10,000 in your household coming in. It is real money. All of a sudden, this is something that, of course, the Democrats are going to go to court to stop, because they can't stand. This is going to change everything. I want my $5,000. It changes my enthusiasm. I was already enthused about voting for the Republican ticket, but now I'm personally enthused. So I just am thrilled. I am laughing because, as I said, they have no answer for this other than poo-pooing it. It's going to cause inflation. It's going to have all of these terrible, deleterious effects. Well, it never seems to bother them when they're taking the money. It's only when it's coming back.
0: As you said, this dividend would put $10,000 into a married couple's household, or even they just have to be American citizens. They can be unmarried, an adult,
1: right,
0: living in the same household. $10,000. For a single person, $5,000. Now, the way, even on Fox, the subheading is, the proposal could cost roughly $1.2 trillion and would require congressional approval as U.S. debt climbs past $40 trillion. What they're not mentioning here is that we are paying down more debt than we ever have before. And yes, and we're seeing it. Now, there was so much to this speech. I'm not going to just blow it, but I just want to ask you, because as you mentioned, some of the Republicans are already up saying about it. So I want you to address that for a minute. And I've gotten a lot of snarky comments, by the way, from some Republicans and some people in my own when I posted some of the stories. And they remind me of Democrat Senator Sasser. Do you remember him from Tennessee, Jim Sasser?
1: Yes. The deficit.
0: What about the deficit? What's all this spending going to do to the deficit? So I'm going to ask you, Princess Diana. Okay, President Trump says he wants to spend this money to give $5,000 to every single American citizen that is an adult. What about the deficit?
1: Well, as I said, this is new money coming in. This isn't money that, this is completely different. When he explained it as a dividend, this is based on the taking a percentage of that new money coming into the country by tariffs, by investment, and by the oil money from Venezuela, that he is giving a portion back to the citizens who absolutely have had, you know, have it stolen from us with waste, fraud, and abuse, which never gets the kind of upset and indignation from the political class that we're seeing now. It's, you know, you have seen trillions of dollars taken as a wealth transfer, as I don't know if you've seen this report on Lyndon Johnson's war on poverty. $22 trillion of wealth transfer, and poverty is at the same exact level, 11%, that it was when it started. This is a completely different approach financially, and he's got Bessem sitting there in the audience who has run the numbers. This is not something that is being printed. This is something of money coming in, and people have to understand this is real money coming into the country, and Trump is saying the people of America deserve to have a percentage, a portion of it coming back into their pockets.
0: Indeed. Now, there was so much more to the speech, and by the way, I do have Trump announcing that Obamacare rebate, and that, by the way, is on top of something else that he announced 2 days ago that has the left just not knowing what to do. They're drafting a plan to pay at-home parents. Parents that have to stay at home and help their kids. They want to change the rules that could benefit parents for another $9,000 who stay at home and work with their children. That's also on the table. In addition to the Obamacare rebates, in addition to the $5,000 that each American adult could get. Oh man, these people are losing their minds. Princess Diana is here. We're going to go, we're going to cover more of the speech. In 1991, on this date. Phil, this is just, I think, one of the best rock songs ever made. Is that, what do you think about that?
2: It might be the song of the 90s.
0: The song.
2: I might be, if you pinpoint one song to name from the 90s, I think this would be the most common one.
0: This would be it. 1991 on this date, Nirvana had this breakthrough single released on this day in 1991, Smells Like Teen Spirit. It just took, it made Nirvana household name. All, not just in America, all around the world. James Golden Snurley with you here past this hour in American Media. Do not go away, Princess Diana is here. Keep it right here with us.

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4: 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If an asteroid lands here, Elon Musk plucks one using SpaceX and plucks one from the belt and drops it here, you could drop $10 trillion worth of gold here on this earth, and then all of a sudden gold becomes less scarce than it actually once was. 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You know, this is a very unique, very special asset.
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4: Rush.
6: He was also somebody that hated eating meat. But he ran a campaign to beat meat. He called it beat meat. I don't know what the hell he meant by that.
7: James,
6: these people are going to tell me, what the hell is he? Wants to beat meat? But it was bad for his image, so he started eating meat. And he recently... It's getting worse. I'm getting myself in trouble. It's getting worse. But he was recently seen having a barbecue and eating a lot of meat. But that's what happened. He ate it, and then he was seen running backstage to a room and throwing up all over the place.
7: That was President Trump last night talking about the Senate candidate and the Democrat Senate candidate, James Tallarico. Some of the left doesn't like it, Princess Diana. There's a story today that you sent me from the Huffington Post, headlined, Trump told a masturbation joke at convention and wouldn't let it go. The president used James Tallarico in the extended bit, but it was ultimately for Trump's own gratification. Princess Di, what do you think about that?
8: The best part about the entire thing was the reaction of the cabinet there, who was sitting in the audience of Kennedy, including J.D. Vance and others, who were just laughing uproariously and getting such a kick out of it. Trump was on a roll. He was on a roll on that bit, as the Huffington Post called it. And he was on a roll at some wonderful other lines. I don't know if you have them, but my favorite line, inspirational line, is we are going to prove that America does not belong to those who hate it. America belongs to those who love it. And he has done yeoman's work in explaining and exposing the Democrat Party as hating America. And he has explicitly said that. And he has proven it to be true. Not all Democrats, but a lot of them. And so when he makes that binary declaration that basically this is what motivates our cause, the MAGA cause, is love of country. He wants to make America great again, as we do, and that is inspiring.
7: Awesome. We're going to come right back. By the way, the guy that wrote the article upbraiding Trump for the masturbation joke, as he put it, his name is Ron Dicker with the Huffington Post. Yes, Ron Dicker. We'll be right back.
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10: This is John Catsimatidis. 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Well, I have to thank President Trump, Secretary Kennedy, and Dr. Oz. They went to war. We're putting chemicals in our food in America. lately, General Mills, no more dyes in the General Mills cereals. Kellogg's, no more chemicals in our cereals. My favorite, M&M's. Starting in August, all the M&M's that go to Amazon have no more chemicals in their M&M's, but the ones that go to supermarkets do. 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I'm John Cassavetes. And that's the Cat's Corner.
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19: 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Richard Nelson heads up LCTC. 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
6: Rush. But the Democrats very simply put handcuffs on our police, and we put handcuffs on criminals is a big difference. A handcuff our police. And last year, I think you saw this, we achieved the largest drop in violent crime ever recorded in the history of our country, with the murder rate falling to the lowest level in 125 years, the year 1900.

0: This day in 2007, Pamela Anderson's ex-husband, Kid Rock, was involved in some sort of alleged assault on the drummer Tommy Lee, who had also been married to Pamela Anderson. This was all at the MTV Music Video Awards in Las Vegas. Tommy Lee was ultimately tossed out of the ceremony. Kid Rock was allowed to stay. Don't know where Pamela was that night. Also, in 1997 on this day, the very famous Andy Warhol was in the news. It turns out an electric chair that was used in Alcatraz was owned by Andy Warhol. He bought the electric chair that had been used in Alcatraz, used to sit in it while he watched horror movies. It went up for auction on this day in 1997 in Bristol, England, sold for over about 4,800 pounds. Strange. On this day in 1983, my friends, one of the great musicians of the 80s, 90s, and all of it was born. He's an amazing guitarist. You can see him. If you go back and you look at some of the Stevie Wonder live performances, you can see one or two where Michael Cimbello was the guitarist. He played with Stevie for a long time, but he did so much other work too. Songwriter and performer in his own right, Michael Cimbello. Born on this date in 1983. Of course, this one was from the film Flashdance. Went to number one in the United States of America. Maniac 113. Michael Cimbello. And he has a brilliant album, by the way, Bossa Nova. He's an amazing artist in his own right. An amazing songwriter. That song, Hang Around You. I Want to Hang Around You. George Benson, he wrote that too. That's one of his. Princess Diana is on the line with us. Well, nice work there, Philip. Oh, beautiful mixing there, my friend. Princess Diana, you heard Trump with the criminals. I want to give one other thing that he said and have you react to this. Cut three, Philip. This is one of the things that Donald Trump said last night at the convention.
1: We're more powerful now than OPEC, and prices right after this very important election on November 3rd will be plummeting. The war will be over very shortly after the election. They're hanging out for dear life, hoping that we lose so they can deal with dumb, weak Democrats and they can have their nuclear bomb. But we're not going to let that happen. So they're going to be quitting or dropping out or who knows what the hell, whatever it is, right after Election Day. Because they want to deal, desperately want to deal with Democrats like Obama.
0: What do you think? Anything to that, Princess Diana?
2: I think he's absolutely right. I think that, you know, Iran's best friend has been the American media and the Democrat Party. Because from day one of this conflict, the media has been touting the victory of Iran and how the United States is losing. Trump has no idea what he's doing. Every single day, there has been news reports, quote unquote, and taking the Iranian propaganda at face value and touting it. And so I think that that is Trump's analysis is absolutely correct. That is Iran's only strategy right now, because militarily they have no assets, is that they are hoping to outlast Trump through the midterms, hope against hope that the Democrats win the House at least, and then throw the entire strategy that Trump has militarily into disarray. So I think he's correct. I think that he's also correct. It will not work. I think the Republicans keep the House and the Senate. And I think that Iran is already in the middle of a collapse, and it will become so obvious that they will have to say, cry uncle.
0: All right. Cut 10. Elias has stepped in. Elias, cut 10. Let us listen to more of Donald Trump from the convention last night.
1: I'm going to go to every one of those states for congressmen and for senators. I'm going to do that. And we're going to have rallies. And we're going to have rallies just like this. We're going to have big arenas loaded up with people. So the senators are great people. So many. Just great people. Their policies are, you know, they're common sense.
0: Yeah, I know.
1: So many of the wonderful politicians that spoke, I watched a lot of them, and they talked about common sense. It's really about common sense more than anything else. It's not about the stupid policies that led us down the drain. We were going down the drain. If we hadn't won the last election, I'm not sure that our country right now would even exist.
0: Now, Princess Diana, I just want to ask you about this. I've been seeing, and you have seen it too, I know, Democrats, like, you got this guy, I forget his name, out of California, he's always going on a roll trying to say, you know, Trump is diminished capacity. You had this other guy, you have one of these other guys from the Northeast that does the same thing every time he pops up on PMS now. You know, Trump is blah, blah, blah, blah, blah. This guy's 80 years old. His energy level is insane. He's talking about hitting every single state, and I'm assuming every single battleground state there is, to drum up support. In some cases, for Republicans that have not done much to advance his agenda. What do you think about his energy level and his commitment?
2: I think he is one of a kind. I think that at 80 years old, he is on his own pulling the Republican Party over the finish line, and they are fighting him tooth and nail as they are benefiting from his political prowess. I told you, I think on the phone, that Karl Rove wrote an op-ed in the Wall Street Journal in the beginning of the month. Trump sticks with a losing midterm plan. He reportedly wants to run ads touting his record, never mind his unpopularity. And the entire op-ed is how it's so awful that Trump wants to tout his record and to be seen in all of these battleground states, because he says that this shows Trump's narcissism. Mr. Trump is never disciplined. He'll have no script, saying whatever comes to mind. His crazy comments will dominate the news locally and nationally. Republican candidates will constantly have to fend off questions about whether they agree with his latest insult or half-baked idea. And Karl Rove, who represents the Bush wing of the establishment, is claiming that the only reason Trump is doing this is that he's narcissistic. And instead, Karl Rove, like all the other Republican establishment members, want his money. Karl Rove says he should be quiet, be disciplined, and just hand over his $400 million PAC money. And that is all they care about. And it's not going to happen, because Trump is going to be victorious. His battle plan is one that will work, which is why they're so angry that he's running rings around them globally and in this country domestically, politically. And it will succeed. And they can't stand it.
0: Well, here's one thing that I would like to add to all of that. It has been proven already what people are talking about. Today, they're talking about $5,000.
2: Right.
0: If the Republicans win. They haven't, it hasn't even sunk in yet, the Obama debate. Princess Diana, this proposal that they're making on changing the way that the program rolls out for help with families could add another $18,000 to two-parent households. That's almost $28,000 a year. This, I mean, coming back, the money that this guy is talking about in terms of returning to the American people is mind-boggling.
2: Well, also, James, you have to look at it. They are fine. The establishment is fine. Republican establishment is fine if a Republican talks about tax cuts. It's a completely different thing when Trump is talking about the cash. He is saying, I will show you the money. The Republicans want control. It goes to them first. They have control of the money. It goes through the bureaucratic hoops. Everybody's got their hand out. And then a little bit is given back in, quote, unquote, a tax cut. And this is a different approach, a different philosophy. And it is something that completely undermines the traditional Republican politician view that they get first dibs. Because from now on, they won't.
0: I want to pick up this conversation with you, Princess Diana, on Saturday. There are some things that I didn't, you know, the left is really ticked off at two people besides Trump and who have ticked off at
2: Fetterman.
0: They are so ticked off with Fetterman, they don't know what to do. He introduced his Republican senator counterpart who he's supporting for re-election. They are they're friends. They are beyond upset. And also, Tim Scott, do you know they actually prayed on PMS Now, apparently, that Tim Scott will come to his senses?
2: What? What?
0: I got to make sure this is not a satire story before I go with it further. Because he delivered, apparently Tim Scott delivered a barn burner of a speech yesterday that has a lot of people upset, too.
2: Oh, man, I want to hear that. And the other thing that we talk about on Saturday is when Trump called the coming Democrat victorious candidates the Communist Caucus.
0: I love that. I got to take a note of that to see whether we can get that bite for Saturday, the Communist Caucus.
2: I love it.
0: The Commie Caucus. Princess Diana, thank you so much for spending this hour with us, this portion of this hour with us.
2: Thank you so much. It's always so much fun, Sir James.
0: Thank you, Princess Diana. We look forward to catching up with you, God willing, on Saturday. 1988, my friends, on this day, Guns N' Roses starts a 2-week run at number one. Sweet Child of Mine. It was the first U.S. number one for Guns N' Roses. Born out of a jam session between Steven Adler and Slash.

0: Then after that, rhythm guitarist Izzy Stradlin jumped in, came up with some chords. Duff McKagan added a bass line. Adler began playing a beat, and boom, they got the song. It was amazing. Creative energy. We're coming back with the clip of the day. Clip of the day coming up. Stay here with us. You know the clip of the day is always one of the highlights. So don't go away. We got one for you today.
1: Rush. 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
2: Most nerdly.
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3: Clip of the day. You wanna hear it? It's the clip of the day.
4: Yeah, I appreciate that.
5: 2 hours before Charlie Kirk was assassinated on this day last year, Charlie Kirk sat down for, he did not know at the time, what would be his last interview. 2 hours, a little bit over 2 hours in that he was shot and murdered. This is what was one of the things that Charlie Kirk discussed on his final interview on Earth.
4: Yeah, I appreciate that. Last question. What is a quote that you live by?
6: I'm a Christian. I wear it on my sleeve. So quotes would always probably always be Bible verses. I'll give you two. One is actually not in the Bible. It's more mythological. And one is actually in the Bible. The first is not in the Bible. It's this too shall pass, which was actually, people think it's in the Bible. It's not. But it's King Solomon's phrase, which is really amazing when you think about it, because it's good no matter what season of life that you're in. If you're going through the worst of times, this too shall pass and things are going to get better. If you're going through the best of times though, it's really humbling. This too shall pass and this will fade away because this will not last forever. So I love
4: and
6: that.
4: And they don't.
6: Exactly. So it's a time transcendent truth that applies towards all, periods as an entrepreneur. It humbles you when you need it. It builds you up when you need it. It gives you hope when you need it. It also gives you a little bit of a dose of a gut check. One of my favorite verses though is Romans 8:28, which it says that God works all things for good for those who love him. It's a very freeing and liberating verse for those of us that are Christians, because we believe that when things can be really bad, God is working it for his good, his perfect and pleasing will, which is a very, very hard teaching when you come across business closures or staff layoffs. But it's very liberating that God is working all things towards an ultimate good. So I love that. And it kind of is very freeing that I don't have to be in charge of everything. And there is a God and I am not him. And I surrender to his will.
5: 2 hours after Charlie Kirk answered what would be the question, is the interview said the last question, Charlie Kirk was assassinated and murdered on this day a year ago today. I remember being in shock. As many of you know, and I've talked about it, I knew Charlie. And we weren't besties or anything like that, but I knew Charlie since Turning Point was a young organization when they were just getting started. I was introduced to him by one of his major donors who lived in Palm Beach. I won't call her name. She invited me over to the house and to meet Charlie along with some other people. And actually, there was a BizPack Review did an interview with him that day, a video interview with Charlie. And I got to meet Charlie and knew Charlie throughout the years. Of course, during the years, it's almost needless to say, do you agree with everything everybody says? There were one or two things that Charlie said that I didn't agree with over the years. Whatever, it doesn't matter. Charlie was a great man. He was a great human being, a wonderful human being, a loving human being. A human being that was inspired by purpose, a human being that lived his life according to purpose. And you can tell how effective he was. He built one of the largest organizations of students, perhaps the largest organization of American students that has ever been built in this country. And those students, who were they? If you look across who the Turning Point USA students are, they're a bunch of thinkers. They're a bunch of people that care about the moral consciousness of themselves and of the nation they live in. They believe in the sanctity of life. They believe in goodness, as Charlie did. And Charlie wanted to debate. He didn't want to just say things from a podium. He wanted to talk with people and persuade them. And for that, Charlie's life was taken. Charlie was just a wonderful human being. These things will pass. Everything will pass. But Charlie will be in our memories until we pass. We're going to leave you today with the

0: 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It would become one of their big.
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4: Yeah, so I work for my father-in-law. He owns 3 tire shops, 13 employees. So I manage one of the shops full time. Gross, we do about 3 to 3.5 million in sales annually. Says he doesn't want to actually retire. He doesn't really have a clear plan in place. He doesn't even know if he wants me to take over the entire operation or what exactly he wants to do.
5: I would just sit and say, listen, if you want to keep it until you die, that's fine. I don't want to force you to do anything. As a team member, have to know what the future looks like in order for this to be okay long term. So let's figure out our future. If it's a 10-year plan, if it's a 5, I don't care, but I need a plan. What does he want from his business after this transition's over? And he needs to decide that now. The more gradual the succession plan, the higher the probability that it's successful.
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7: Bloomberg Daybreak here for this Friday, the 11th of September from London. Coming up today, bond shock. Global borrowing costs hit their highest since 2007 as markets brace for further central bank tightening. Crude awakening, oil nears $108 a barrel as Middle East fighting threatens key shipping routes and Gulf states seek a Hormuz deal. Control, Altman, delete. OpenAI CEO considers slowing the race for cutting-edge artificial intelligence as safety concerns grow. Plus, Bowley off the ball. Clearlake nears a deal to buy out Todd Bowley and Mark Walter at Chelsea Football Club.
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7: Good morning from London. 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Let's look to the markets where Treasury yields have been climbing. We are watching for that 5% level. JGB yields have reached 3%. Aussie yields have hit a 15-year high. Yesterday we saw French bonds under pressure and UK 30-year gilt yield extending 8 basis points as Brent crude this morning is trading above $107 a barrel. We had a smaller than expected debt buyback yesterday. The dollar's little change this morning, but Asian stocks are really dropping. MSCI Asia Pacific Index is down 1.5% today. So there is lots happening in markets. Let's get to our top stories. A global bond sell-off is intensifying as surging oil prices fuel renewed concerns about inflation and interest rates. A gauge of worldwide yields has reached its highest since 2007, with the US 10-year Treasury yield approaching 5%. The energy shock is forcing investors to reassess the outlook for central banks, with expectations shifting towards further tightening. Citibank's global head of wealth at work, Kristen Bitterly, now expects the Fed to hike when it meets next week.
9: This idea of previously where we had everyone, I don't want to say explaining it away, but trying to point to different sources. Is it tariffs? Is it the tension in the Middle East? And saying like, is that something that is going to pass? We're not seeing that. So if we're going to fight inflation, we have to take some action. And a 25 basis point hike is a very modest and a strong signal, though, to the market that they're here to fight inflation.
7: Bitterly's view is backed by markets, which are pricing a roughly 70% chance of a Fed hike, with today's U.S. inflation print likely to be

0: sea forces are advancing towards the Bab el-Mandeb Strait, a key shipping route at the southern end of the Red Sea. Stuart Livingston-Wallace, Bloomberg's executive editor for the Middle East and North Africa, says this is a significant development.
1: I think the issue here is the scale of the escalation that we've seen. So, I mean, I think the focus, yes, of course, has been around Hormuz and the Persian Gulf, but now a lot of that attention is being refocused on the Bab el-Mandeb Strait, the Red Sea in general. As you know, that's been going on for several weeks, but what's changing now is that you've seen a concerted push by the Houthis to go further south and towards the coast.
0: Bloomberg's Stuart Livingston-Wallace speaking earlier this morning as ongoing hostilities across the Middle East have left Saudi oil output at its lowest since 1990. And with the Tehran-Washington standoff showing no signs of easing, the Financial Times reports that Iran and the six Gulf states will meet in Oman on Monday to push for a Strait of Hormuz deal. Russian President Vladimir Putin has arrived in India for a BRICS summit shaped by wars, tariffs and global trade tensions. The group of major emerging economies now has 10 full members and represents roughly half the world's population. Chinese President Xi Jinping is also attending, making his first visit to India since 2019 for talks with Prime Minister Narendra Modi. U.S. tariffs have encouraged closer economic ties within that group, but Bloomberg Economics says that strategic differences and mutual suspicion will limit any major breakthroughs. So that's on the BRICS. Well, let's also think about Europe, though. ECB President Christine Lagarde has attacked a proposal from France's far left to cancel government debt held by central banks. The presidential candidate Jean-Luc Mélenchon wants bonds held by the Bank of France and ECB to be wiped out. Lagarde says that proposal makes no legal, technical or financial sense.
2: It's not by taking from one pocket to put in the other pocket that you actually cancel a debt. You don't. You can argue ad infinitum about minuscule move in one direction or the other, but it's technically not good, if not hopeless.
0: If not hopeless, okay. Christine Lagarde's warning comes as France's national statistics agency, INSEE, cuts its 2026 growth forecast of France to just 0.4%. That would be the weakest expansion outside the pandemic since 2012, making it even harder for France to tackle its budget deficit. OpenAI is considering slowing development of cutting-edge AI, with CEO Sam Altman hoping that rivals will do the same. Altman told a company-wide meeting this week that OpenAI could pace development alongside several other AI labs. It comes after AI researcher Jacob Coxon quit Anthropic, accusing his former employer and OpenAI of, quote, gambling with our lives. Seth Figerman is our tech editor.
3: This is not the first or only employee to raise some of these concerns. You know, more than 1,000 employees across the AI labs in July had put out basically a call to action saying we need some kind of mechanism to help pace the development of the technology. And more recently, we've seen a top executive at OpenAI kind of similarly warn. So he's joining like a growing chorus here, but I think it speaks to the anxiety of this moment inside the AI labs.
0: Seth Figerman there. As OpenAI launched ChatGPT for financial services, targeting investment bankers and equity researchers with its GPT-6 model. Oracle shares gained about 5% in extended U.S. trading after its cloud infrastructure business grew faster than analysts expected. Sales jumped by 121% to $7.4 billion as the firm expands data centers to meet demand for AI computing. The company spent $28.5 billion on capital projects during the quarter and added more than $30 billion in cloud contracts. So that from Apple. And then lastly, some sporting news, or in the world of the business of sport, the Premier League transfer window may have ended, but that hasn't stopped Chelsea's billionaire financiers looking to close a deal. Bloomberg understands that Mark Walter and Todd Boehly are nearing an agreement to sell their stakes in the club. Our reporter Tiwa Adebayo has the story.
4: In 2022, Clear Lake Capital and Todd Boehly led the consortium which bought Chelsea Football Club

0: from Russian oligarch Roman Abramovich for about £2.5 billion. Now, Boehly could be set to exit after a federal probe of co-financier Mark Walter's business stirred up deal talks surrounding his stakes in Chelsea. According to those close to proceedings, the two are now close to a consensus on selling their holdings to majority owner Clearlake Capital for a small profit. Together, Walter and Boehly own about 25% of the top flight English team, according to Sportico. A spokesperson for Walter said Chelsea was another successful sports investment for him, whilst representatives for Boehly and Clearlake Capital declined to comment. In London, Tiwa Adebayo, Bloomberg Radio.
1: And those are our top stories for you today. Looking at the markets, so all eyes really on the US CPI data out later today. 10-year US Treasury yields are trading down one basis point at 4.957. I give you that so that we know exactly how close we are to 5%, as we have seen JGB yields at 2.98% on the 10-year, up by six basis points this morning. Look at Kiwi yields, Aussie yields. They have surged. Yesterday in Europe, French bonds were under particular pressure. UK 30-year yields were within eight basis points of 6%, so getting very close to 6% on the long bond in the UK. As Brent crude this morning is trading at $107.25. That's actually down 0.3%. Asian stocks are dropping. MSCI Asia Pacific Index down 1.5%. And worth noting that in the US, there will be a number of September 11th anniversary ceremonies taking place today. So those are the markets. In a moment, we're going to bring you more on why we are seeing this bond sell-off. Plus, the need for infrastructure in the Netherlands means some difficult moves. But another story has caught my attention this morning. It's Friday. I'm thinking about food. Japanese rice snacks are sweeping Britain. M&S and Waitrose are now selling onigiri. Those are the little triangles of rice wrapped in a piece of crisp roasted seaweed. Howard Chirai Run has been writing about this, how apparently traditionally onigiri are homemade and they're hand finished. So the rice gets wrapped in the seaweed, which is called nori, just before you eat it. So it's not quite what you get at a supermarket, of course. Nowadays, shop-bought snacks like that have this layer of plastic between the rice and the seaweed. But to make onigiri work in the UK, Howard's been testing them out, and apparently M&S has made some tweaks. So much less seaweed. Brits aren't fans. I kind of get that. And then there's the addition of some sesame seeds and perhaps a bit too much vinegar. But Howard says he's quite heartened by this whole attempt, even if M&S onigiri costs about three times more than you'd pay in Japan. And he talks a lot about rice growing and the UK and Europe. Okay, it's not, we don't grow rice in the UK, but there are some rice varieties in Europe. So he goes into lots of detail about that and what it might mean for future rice growing. But I just really liked, you know, him picking up on onigiri, really making being a hit snack now in Europe. I'm going to put a link to that foodie delightful piece in our podcast show notes. Now, let's think about the markets, the main issue. US 10-year Treasury yields are on the cusp, maybe, of hitting 5% ahead of the US inflation data today, with the yen surge putting the carry trade in focus and really questions of a bigger unwind. Joining us now is Bloomberg opinion columnist Daniel Moss. Daniel, really good to have you on the program. I need you to explain what this big story, this major story in bond markets, why are yields rallying in the US globally? Is it about oil? There's the US CPI data today.
2: Look, it's a combination of things. Yes, people are concerned about oil. Yes, they're concerned about the CPI data today. There's a Federal Open Market Committee meeting next week. Right now, opinions divided over whether there'll be a rate hike. That number today could shift the balance of probabilities. But let's take a step back here. The 10-year yield, the yield on the 10-year US Treasury, the global safe asset, the yields are now, despite the steep we've seen recently, where they were around mid-2007. And between mid-2007 and about 9 months a year ago,

0: there was a sense that interest rates were too low. It was encouraging a risk-free environment. Do we all recall when bond yields in Europe were negative and the yield on the US 10-year was around 1%? This can't continue. There was a lot of tut-tutting. Okay, now we've got back yields to where they were in 2007. That doesn't have to be a calamity, but there are things you need to watch out for. Scott Bessent's ambition, he's the US Treasury Secretary, to bring the budget deficit to 3% of GDP by the end of President Trump's term. Well, that's probably not going to pan out. The US budget deficit as a percentage of GDP is getting wider. It's much smaller than it was at peak COVID, but it's resuming a discouraging trend. Neither the administration nor Congress are showing much appetite for seriously tackling that.
1: Yeah.
0: And by the way, during that sort of period when yields were low, governments were the only ones in the marketplace borrowing. They could ask for lower interest rates. Now firms are raising capital for AI. There's an insatiable demand for anything to do with AI. That doesn't have to be limited to the stock market or to Korean exports. You know, this is playing out in the bond market as well.
1: Mm. But linked, you know, treasury markets, the kind of funding currencies in Japan, how much pressure is there on Japan to raise interest rates? Is the Japanese yen carry trade that perhaps is unquantifiable but is absolutely fundamental for global markets, is that unwinding?
0: So let's go to the Bank of Japan. So it's almost as though Scott Bessent has become governor of the Bank of Japan. He talks about himself as the chief bond salesman for the United States. He's the chief salesman for Japan at the moment. There's been nothing subtle or diplomatic about his desire to see Japanese policymakers, Bank of Japan included, do what he thinks is the right thing. And the right thing from his perspective are actions that will boost the yen. In other words, to weaken the dollar against the yen. An interest rate increase next week, talk about baked in. It would be one of the biggest upsets of modern monetary history if there was no rate hike next week. So in some ways, it's not the most important thing unless something extraordinary happens. Mm. So when carry trades unwind to the extent that they have, that can be quite a violent thing. We've seen a very substantial strengthening of the yen in a comparatively short period of time. Look, I mean, we're just 11 days into the month, and take out weekends and public holidays, you know, the yen's already up 5%. That's a very significant move for a very liquid currency. It's come down from around 163 to the dollar to about around 153 to the dollar. That's a sharp move. It's still weak relative to where it has been in the past quarter century, but there's no question there's been a very substantial, very rapid move. Now, what's unwinding? Bets on yen weakness have certainly been unwound. Has the carry trade fully unwound? I don't know. Has it been given a nasty jolt? Yes.
1: Yeah. Okay. So that's something that we think about then in markets with the Scott Bessent. He had to clarify some of his comments a little bit yesterday, didn't he? And the buyback strategy. But look, that's on all the serious matters, Daniel, about which you're very knowledgeable. What about food? Did you listen in to what I was saying about rice snacks? I'm sure that you know much more. Probably eat onigiri far more frequently than I do.
0: Well, it's expensive here.
1: Is it?
0: For all the articles that you read and all the videos you might watch about what a great food scene Singapore has, and there's certainly truth to that, really good Japanese food tends to be quite expensive here. I go to a nice Japanese restaurant, have some sake for two, you're not going to walk out of there with much less than $500.
1: $500. Wow. £700.
0: Singapore dollars.
1: Okay.
0: I'm not talking about a hawker center here. I'm talking about like a nice Michelin starred Japanese restaurant.
1: Oh, Dana, that sounds lovely. On a Friday, I'm thinking about the weekend already and a nice meal somewhere. Thank you so much for being with us. Always a pleasure to speak to you about serious matters and just enjoying life too. Daniel Moss is Bloomberg Opinion columnist. Thank you. Right, let's think about another story today. So not far from Rotterdam lies a very old village that may soon no longer exist as Europe's energy transition requires space and asks difficult questions of the Netherlands. Charlotte Hughes Morgan is Bloomberg reporter based in Amsterdam and joins us now. So I'm going to let you tell us the Dutch name of this village so that you can explain why it's now facing possible destruction.
2: That's right. Well, it's Moerdijk is the name of this Dutch village, and it is very typically Dutch. You know, it's about 45 minutes drive south of Rotterdam, and it has really quaint little Dutch houses. People are cycling, people are walking their dogs. It's a very neighborly vibe, and everyone knows everyone. You know, I walked around with a resident who kind of greeted everyone as we kind of walked around this very pleasant neighborhood. But actually, that neighborly vibe is quite deceptive, because behind a very carefully placed belt of woodland, there's a sprawling industrial complex. You've got Shell, RWE, Eliquid, all with kind of vast operations there. And Moerdijk really sits in this very strategically important area for the Netherlands. You know, it's industry, it's transport, it's logistics. And the village itself is under threat because the Dutch government has decided that it needs possibly up to 700 hectares for more energy infrastructure in the area. And that's mainly to help the port transition to more sustainable energy, actually. But that obviously requires, you know, a lot of land, a lot of infrastructure. It also puts a lot of pressure on the already constrained Dutch electricity grid, which has become a real problem for the country and is in desperate need of updating. And so there are also kind of vast medium and high voltage substations needed in this area. And there are two options basically for expanding this port, this kind of power port, they're calling it. One, which involves building over Moerdijk village entirely, and another which spares the village but really impacts the quality of life in a lot of other neighboring towns. And at the moment it's still undecided, but it looks like the municipality is leaning towards destroying the village.
1: Wow. So then what do you think that says about the energy situation in the Netherlands? What is the read across, you know, in Europe? Is this a specifically Dutch problem?
2: Yeah, I mean, I think this particular example tells us a lot about the hard decisions that the Dutch government and definitely, you know, further down the line, other European governments will have to make when it comes to shoring up their country's energy security and also making their energy ecosystems more sustainable. I mean, I spoke to a Dutch energy expert who said, you know, the Netherlands really is the canary in the coal mine here, that this is an issue that will impact other countries in time. And essentially, you know, what's happening is the Netherlands wants to reduce its dependence on energy imports, you know, at a very volatile geopolitical time. But it also has made quite firm commitments to moving away from fossil fuels and towards greener energy system. It says, you know, by 2050, the country wants all its energy to be produced from sustainable sources. However, the trade-off here, and this is where Moerdijk, this village, is really kind of caught in the middle of this, is that obviously requires more infrastructure. You know, they've earmarked land in the area for you know, landing points for offshore wind to be brought onto land, possibly hydrogen plants, you know, and these big substations to help with the help manage the increased electrification of everything in the country, basically. And this will take years to kind of complete and update. But we've seen, you know, across many other European countries, I think I saw a piece even out this morning on the UK power grid being strained, and all this requires land. And I think the reason we're seeing this in the Netherlands first, you know, communities like Moerdijk being under this pressure, is obviously it's a very small country. It's very densely populated.
1: Yeah.
2: You know, there's a lot of heavy industry. There are a lot of kind of conscious consumers who also want to transition to more renewable sources within their own homes. So all this puts a lot of pressure on the Netherlands. And, you know, these changes require space, and it's a really hard trade-off. But that's what we're seeing playing out on the ground here in Moerdijk.
1: Yeah, I think it's a really interesting story. Lovely images that you captured also in the photographs in your piece. Charlotte, thank you so much for being with us. And yes, we've been thinking about it here in the UK because apparently Britain is going to need up to £70 billion to upgrade its electricity grid. So yeah, there are definitely parallels in other places. Charlotte Hughes-Morgan is Bloomberg's reporter based in Amsterdam. Good to speak to you. It's 6:23 a.m. here in the City of London. So after those interesting conversations, let's just get to the markets with oil prices rallying, the fighting between Houthis and Saudi Arabia, the tensions now, additional fighting in the Middle East has really meant that oil prices have surged. They did yesterday. We've pulled back a little bit, down 0.6% for Brent crude futures this morning, $106.98. The other, though, major story is it is in Treasury yields climbing. 10-year yields at 4.95 this morning. They're down 1 basis point. You've seen Kiwi yields surging 16 basis points. JGB yields up 6.5 basis points. There was pressure on French and UK gilts yesterday. As for stocks, MSCI Asia Pacific Index down 1.5%. And looking at stock futures too, the European market open, US stocks 50 futures just about flat this morning. So that is a look at the markets, your Bloomberg Radio Business Flash. Now let's get you up to speed with a few of our global news headlines. Iran-backed Houthi forces are advancing towards the Bab el-Mandeb Strait as fighting with Saudi-backed forces intensifies in Yemen. Axios reports that Saudi Crown Prince Mohammed bin Salman called President Trump twice yesterday on Thursday, seeking strikes against the Houthis, but Trump refused. Russian President Vladimir Putin has arrived in India for a BRICS summit shaped by wars, tariffs and global trade tensions. Chinese President Xi Jinping is also attending, making his first visit to India since 2019 for talks with Prime Minister Narendra Modi. Lastly, Ebola has spread to a 7th province in the Democratic Republic of Congo after an infected man travelled across the country and through Rwanda and Uganda. Congo has recorded almost 7,000 confirmed cases and more than 3,300 deaths, with nearly half of confirmed infections proving fatal. Those are some of our global news headlines. So President Donald Trump closed his speech at the Republican midterm convention in the early hours of this morning by urging Americans to go out and vote. It comes after the president promised $5,000 to adult citizens in the U.S. if Republicans retain control of Congress. This was during his two-hour opening address at the event, which was on Wednesday. Now, the Secretary of the Interior, Doug Burgum, has been speaking to Bloomberg's Katie Lyons about this idea, this proposal. He says that the plan is not dissimilar to previous election pledges, even as the idea has received a cool reception from Republicans. And, of course, the idea would add to the U.S. national debt. Here's some of the conversation with Doug Burgum. It took place on the sidelines of the Republican National Convention in Dallas. Bit of background noise, though, too.
3: I'm sure President Trump, who's just launched this big idea yesterday, perhaps has some ideas related to the revenue that's coming in or the savings that's being generated from other sources. But I'm sure there's many people in Congress that think this is a good idea as well. And of course, when we look at Congress in the past or Democrats in the past, they promised, hey, we're going to give $1 trillion of student college debt relief, which is really just a pass through to universities, or we're going to change the rules around healthcare reimbursements, trillions of dollars, or we're going to do the Green New Deal, trillions of dollars over decades of subsidies. So there's been other big ideas that have been pitched out, you know, during election years. But I think this one is the first time where President Trump is saying the people that are generating the prosperity, the workers of America, would be the ones that are the recipients.
4: Well, you mentioned a moment ago, Mr. Secretary, that the president has also acknowledged as we mark the 25th anniversary of 9/11 tomorrow that there is still a threat posed in the Middle East. He has continually cast Iran as the leading state sponsor of terror, and that's part of the reason why he has started this military pursuit that has escalated in recent days. As it has escalated, Mr. Secretary, as I'm sure you know, we have seen oil prices move pretty substantially higher, and diesel was already marching toward $6 a gallon even prior to the latest moves today. With the moves like what we are seeing with the refining capacity restrictions, with diesel in particular, is the U.S. right now considering any kind of export restriction when it comes to diesel?

0: there's every idea is on the table, but I think the thing that we've got to focus on right now is making sure that we get our domestic production up. Under the prior administration, there was refining capacity was shrinking in extreme cases, like in California, where they used to have over 30 refineries, going from 8 to 7 to 6, a place like California importing foreign refined product to meet their needs as a state when they could be actually refining it there, but through policies at the state level, subtracting from our refining capacity, you know, giving them the highest gas and diesel prices in the lower 48. But yeah, we acknowledge, certainly do. I mean, this is high diesel prices are affecting, you know, everyone from farmers to lobstermen. But this is a short-term situation because, again, President Trump is eliminating a long-term, multi-generational issue relative to having a terrorist group or terrorist groups, plural, having nuclear weapons, because, of course, Iran was funding 24 different terror groups. If they had a nuclear weapon, they wouldn't just keep it to themselves like a country. They would be dispersed across terror groups, and that's a threat to every American wherever they live. And I think the other big picture thing here is, which President Trump is asking people to say, we're on a track to, and we are effectively with the actions in the lower 48, with Alaska, with Venezuela, moving the geopolitical center of oil and gas production back to the Western Hemisphere, really for the first time. And this ensures that America have the lowest priced, most secure energy, the most manufacturing jobs coming back. We're showing that up in the jobs report, because if you take $2.70 for natural gas when Europe is paying 12 and other parts of the country are paying 20. So we're blessed in America to be set up for the decades ahead under President Trump's energy dominance policy to have secure, reliable, affordable energy for manufacturing, for electricity production, and for prosperity.
1: And Mr. Secretary, I'm going to try to speak clearly over the noise of that crowd. Just for clarity, when you say everything is on the table, does that mean that export controls on refined products are under consideration right now?
0: Well, I would say when we say that everything's on the table, we want to look at, we don't want to exclude any options, but I think, you know, that in the past, whether there's been ideas on export controls have actually raised domestic prices, not lower them. So everything's on the table that will help lower prices.
1: All right. Mr. Secretary, a headline crossed the Bloomberg terminal just a few moments ago regarding Microsoft, an AI hyperscaler. They're planning to triple their data center capacity to 38 gigawatts. And as we consider that kind of build out that we are seeing, not just from Microsoft, but all of these companies, that the proliferation of data centers across the country, it has created a lot of pushback among an electorate and a consumer that is concerned about the drain on resources, on things like water. From your purview as the Interior Secretary, is that a real threat in terms of the resource drain?
0: Well, let's start with water. I think water needs to be debunked completely, because most of the proposals for future data centers are all using closed-loop systems. You could have a car wash like these ones that are popping up all over America, where you buy a monthly membership and roll through there. Those might use 20 to 30 times the water that a data center does. So the water thing could be handled. And, of course, under President Trump's ratepayer protection plan, if anybody is building, they have to bring their own power or bring more than their own power if they want to be connected to the grid, bring their own power if they're off the grid. So we've basically got a commitment from all these hyperscalers that they're not going to be draining the current electrical grid. They're going to be adding to it. And, of course, when I was just governor of North Dakota 20 months ago, we built a data center there in a town of 800 people. They did water capture on the roof. The town ended up with more water. They did rebates on electrical things. That everybody in that community, in that rural area, ended up with lower electrical bills. So if we have the right site selection and the right policies at the local level, these could be a tremendous benefit in terms of paying local property taxes, helping schools, and lowering the cost of electricity, increasing the water, the opposite of the concerns that you're hearing. But it's up to the industry to work hard to get that message out to everyone.
2: So that was the U.S. Secretary of the Interior, Doug Burgum, speaking there to Bloomberg's Katie Lyons as, yes, the Republicans in sort of full midterm campaigning mode. That was at the Republican midterm convention on the sidelines there, speaking to Bloomberg's Katie Lyons. Just a reminder, though, of our key top story, this global bond sell-off, which is intensifying because of surging oil prices. With renewed concerns about inflation and interest rates, the gauge of worldwide yields that blew

0: Vegas tracking has reached its highest since 2007. 10-year U.S. Treasury yields are approaching 5%. As we've seen this energy shock, it comes after the ECB raised interest rates yesterday to 2.5%, raising it for the second time since the Iran war began. Just looking at markets this morning, you do have a sell-off. The MSCI Asia Pacific Index down 1.5%. And watching 10-year Treasury yields at the moment, they're down a basis point at 4.95%. But we've seen yields in New Zealand, in Japan, in Australia all surging as we've seen that increased pressure. And after that sort of hawkish rhetoric, also after the ECB hike, 2-year German bund yield surged 14 basis points to 3.21%. So we're keeping an eye on the bond markets and on Brent crude futures, which have rallied significantly, but they're down this morning. They're trading at $106.32 for benchmark oil prices. So that is the key story that we're tracking, the moves in markets. We're going to hear next from Bloomberg Stockholm-based reporter Charlie Duxbury and our Turkey and Sweden economist Selva Baziki, because Sweden is going to the polls on Sunday. It's a really important vote. You'll hear more in just a moment. Don't go anywhere. This is Bloomberg.
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0: It's 6:40 a.m. here in the City of London. Good morning, I'm Caroline Hepker. There is lots to think about in markets. The UK Debt Management Office is selling £4.5 billion worth of short maturity bills this Friday. Yesterday, though, in the US, we saw a smaller than expected debt buyback by the US Treasury. Scott Bessent says that the market is in very good shape, but fundamentally what we're seeing is yields rising around the world. Looking at 10-year US Treasury yields, they're down a basis point at 4.95, but we're getting very close to what is and what has been a sort of psychologically important level, which is 5%. You've also seen JGB yields surging, Aussie yields at a 15-year high. So there is more concern around inflation. Having said that, it is also perhaps a normalization towards the sorts of yields that we've seen in decades past. Oil prices, though, are in focus as Brent crude is at $105.56. We've seen a surge closer towards $108 a barrel, but we're actually coming off about 1.9% at the moment in markets. The ECB hiked yesterday too, remember, to 2.5% with some hawkish rhetoric as well from Lagarde. Saying this is likely to keep headline inflation well above target into the first half of 2027. She was referring to the wars that was happening in the Middle East and so on. Just lastly, not much movement on the dollar, keeping an eye on that given what's happening in bond markets. There's the markets. Let's get to our global news headlines. Iran-backed Houthi forces are advancing towards the Bab el-Mandeb Strait as fighting with Saudi-backed forces intensifies in Yemen. Axios reports that the Saudi Crown Prince Mohammed bin Salman called President Trump twice yesterday, seeking strikes against the Houthis, but Trump refused. Russian President Vladimir Putin has arrived in India for a BRICS summit shaped by wars, tariffs, global trade tensions. Chinese President Xi Jinping is also attending, his first visit to India since 2019 for talks with Narendra Modi. Ebola has spread to a seventh province in the Democratic Republic of Congo after an infected man traveled across the country and through Rwanda and Uganda. Congo's recorded almost 7,000 confirmed cases, more than 3,300 deaths, with nearly half of confirmed infections proving fatal. Those are our global news headlines. Now, Swedish voters head to the polls on Sunday for the country's general election. It comes after 47-year-old far-right populist Jimmy Åkesson has spent a decade turning his party, this is the Sweden Democrats, from pariah to kingmaker. Polls suggest that Åkesson will again outperform Prime Minister Ulf Kristersson's centre-right moderate party, but it's the opposition Social Democrats who will potentially win by a hair. I've been speaking to Bloomberg Stockholm-based reporter Charlie Duxbury about this, alongside our Turkey and Sweden economist Selva Bazik, about the election, the Swedish economy, the vote. Here's some of our discussion. Charlie starts off by explaining the similarities between Sweden's Democrats and Germany's far-right AfD party, which managed its best ever result in a German state election only a few days ago.
1: what they've got in common is after the 2015 immigration crisis in Europe, parts like the AFD and the Sweden Democrats got a, got

0: big boost. In the Swedish case, the Sweden Democrats obviously been around a bit longer, as I said earlier, and the European immigration crisis kind of a validation of their position rather than kind of what got them started. When you compare the Sweden Democrats to other parties in Europe, you often see similar parties kind of breaking through and then sort of taking a bit of a knock and then maybe coming back. You saw that in Austria, you've seen it in Denmark. The pattern in Sweden so far is just a steady rise for the Sweden Democrats through the last kind of, three elections. And the question this time is, can they continue that rise? And then can they even kind of get to a position ahead of the next election where their leader, Jimmy Åkesson, could be the prime minister? I mean, that's, you know, what the Sweden Democrats want. It's just whether Sweden can be an example of a far-right party going all the way to kind of the top levels of power without a break.
1: Tell us, though, about who the other contenders are, though, in Sweden.
0: Yeah, so Sweden's biggest party in parliament and oldest party is the Social Democrats. They built the welfare state in Sweden, which Sweden's so well known for these days. They remain an extremely influential party in parliament. They're leading the opposition, the centre-left opposition, trying to get back into power at this election. They have a number of allies, the Green Party, the Centre Party and the Left Party. And what the Social Democrat leader Magdalena Andersson will try and do if she wins a majority with those allies is trying to kind of cobble together a functioning coalition of all or a number of those parties working together. It's a bit of a complex picture because her allies, Social Democrats' allies, have kind of different views on what Sweden needs, particularly on some economic policy. So that will be, if the Social Democrats emerge as the winners, it will, that kind of negotiation about the formation of their government will be complex and it'll be important and it might take some time. But look on the right, the incumbent Prime Minister is Ulf Kristersson of the Moderate Party, a sort of centre-right party. His big move when he won at the last election was to take the official support of the far-right Sweden Democrats who stayed outside government but sort of struck this very detailed contract with the minority government in return for support. In North Kristersson's sort of governing coalition this time is the Christian Democrats, who are a smaller party, and also the Liberals. And the Liberals have been really struggling to gather the 4% support they need to get over this threshold to enter Parliament at this election. But just over the last couple of weeks, there have been signs that they've managed to gather that support. That's what polling suggests. Maybe sort of taking some of that support in some strategic voting from some of their allies in order to get into Parliament again. It's key that the small Liberal Party do that and get over that 4%. Otherwise, Ulf Kristersson isn't really going to get the mandate this time to get a second term.
1: Selva, just walk us through Sweden's current economic situation. Where does the country stand sort of in relation to European peers?
2: The economy went through a very, very difficult period after the inflation and the interest rate shock after 2022. But we're seeing a quite clear recovery taking shape at the moment. Growth was particularly strong in the second quarter, and households are actually central to that recovery. Inflation has fallen dramatically, interest rates have come down since 2022, and real incomes are rising again. That means purchasing power is finally recovering after several difficult years. And as a result, relative to the rest of Europe, Sweden currently has more momentum and stands on stronger footing. Now, the only drawback is the labor market actually is the weak spot. There's slack there and unemployment remains high and has been much, much slower to recover.
1: Okay, so households may be feeling a little bit better. I mean, you talk about inflation. Obviously, the war in Iran has brought inflation into focus. How's that affecting the Swedish economy in particular?
2: Sweden stands apart from the rest of its peers quite heavily. It's an interesting case. It's entered the latest energy shock with inflation already very low. Now, part of that was due to the current government's diverse relief package that was aiming at improving household budgets. It cut down food VAT by half in April, introduced not one, but two tax breaks on fuel, among other steps that have helped support household purses. Now, those measures helped take the CPI measure that's in particular interest to the central bank CPIF in Sweden, below 1%. And underlying inflation is even weaker. So Sweden is in a different kind of world in this Iran war, respective to other peers.
1: So that was our Turkey and Sweden economist, Selvet Bazici, alongside Bloomberg's Stockholm-based reporter, Charlie Duxbury, talking to me about Sweden's general election that takes place on Sunday. That's going to be very interesting. And in fact, only last night, there was an election debate between Sweden's Prime Minister Ulf Kristersson and the opposition leader Magdalena Andersson. So it's not just about sort of tax and spending issues. There's also crime that is at the top of the list. So that was what the kind of fiery clash between the two of them was. Jimmy Åkesson, the far-right leader of Sweden's Democrats, wasn't actually involved in that election debate. We're going to bring you full coverage, though, of Sweden's election results next week when we get them. Coming up next, though, on Bloomberg Daybreak Europe, we want to talk about some of the stocks that are moving in Asia, the impact of DeepSeek's new model, and much more. That's in just a moment. This is Bloomberg.
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6: The economic outlook in Louisiana appears great, but who's making sure that with all the jobs coming to town, there's a trained workforce? Hey, it's Haldane. Joining me on the show Friday morning, 7:15, Richard Nelson heads up LCTC. 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Also on the show Friday morning, Patty G is going to be in the house at 7:35. We got a lot of ground to cover there. Guarantee Health will stop by as well. 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
14: Well, overall, it claims that the performance is better than the likes of Moonshot's Kimi K3, although still not as good as what OpenAI and Anthropic offers. Now, when it comes to the cost, it says that it's charging just as little as a fraction of a cent per million tokens. And the fact that it's so cheap is actually hurting some of these AI labs in China, the likes of Minimax and Zhipu, extending losses for a second day. And this is because it's basically driving further price competition among these companies. So the price war is really not coming to an end at all. Now, on the efficiency side of the equation, it is efficient because it only requires 1/4 of the high bandwidth memory. And because of that, you are seeing memory chip stocks, the likes of SK Hynix, Samsung Electronics being the top decliners or the top contributor to the losses in Asia today. Given that some investors are worried about the overall demand for these chip makers. However, I have to say that longer term, most investors are pointing to how this efficiency and the cheap side of it can actually mean further adoption of these models. So potentially the demand will still remain quite strong in the longer term. It's just that today there's a lot of macro headwinds for these tech stocks.
1: Yeah, okay, so that's on the tech space. Copper, I mean, this is interesting. It has been rallying really hard, but now this week, it may see its first loss since June. And all of this is around how people were positioning because of U.S. tariffs. What's been the result in Asia?
14: Yeah, exactly. So as you mentioned, copper has been really rallying, but we saw that the metal was down more than 3% on Thursday. So it's on the concerns about how the U.S. might be pushing back their decision whether to impose the import tariffs or not. And what we've learned from the media report is that the officials are basically raising some concerns about how the higher copper prices locally could mean higher manufacturing costs. And that basically goes against the purpose or the benefits of encouraging more domestic mining. So that's why you're seeing that the trend in copper prices really reversing, and that's hitting lots of these copper-related stocks in Asia, specifically in Australia, Rio Tinto and BHP, both down about 3-4%, and even in Japan, Sumitomo Metal Mining also down about 7%.
1: Yeah. Just lastly, stronger yen, weaker dollar. What is the fallout? You've been writing about this today. The yen rallying means that it puts global stocks on watch. Just briefly, why?
14: Yeah, so I think for Japanese stocks, the major concern is that it might be weighing on earnings, specifically for exporters when they translate their profits from U.S. dollar back into the Japanese yen. So that's the biggest risk that we are seeing in the equity space. However, people are mentioning how it reminds them of the meltdown we saw back in 2024 when we saw the unwinding of the carry trade really really having a spillover effect on global equities when investors have to pare back some of their yen bets, and they are doing

0: that by cutting their exposure in the top performing stocks and positions that they have. And this time around, tech stocks, especially SK Hynix, Samsung Electronics, for example, these that have been rallying and also have higher liquidity are under further pressure. But the key point is that this time can be quite different from back in 2024 when we have a very different environment, when now there's a lot more priced in for the Bank of Japan to raise rates.
1: Yeah, Winnie, thank you so much for being with us. Bloomberg's markets reporter, Winnie Su, with our Stock Movers report this morning. This is Bloomberg.
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1: This is Bloomberg Debit Cure for this Friday, the 11th of September from London. Coming up today,
9: bond shock, global borrowing costs at their highest since 2007 as markets brace for further central bank tightening.
1: Crude awakening, Middle East fighting threatens key shipping routes and Gulf states seek a Hormuz deal.
9: 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OpenAI CEO considers slowing the race for cutting-edge artificial intelligence as safety concerns grow.
1: Plus, Bowley off the ball. Clearlake nears a deal to buy out Todd Bowley and Mark Walter at Chelsea Football Club.
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9: Happy Friday.
1: Yeah, I know. I'm delighted to have you. Listeners out there, of course, know that my usual co-host, Stephen Cowell, has gone to your team, Fran, to do a bit of work on telly. So you're joining us to do some extra
9: this
1: radio.
9: This is like a transfer window.
1: Yeah, I love it. Exactly. I can't kick a ball for toffee. Let's get to the market, shall we? Lots to think about as we see yields rallying this morning. So 10-year Treasury yields are easing off about a couple of basis points to 4.94, where we did see that rally was in New Zealand, in JGBs, in Australia. Big, big jump. Lots of pressure on French, even gilt yields yesterday, as oil prices have risen. But again, Brent crude, a bit of reprieve this morning. We're down 1.5%, trading at $105.95. That's just a look at the markets.
9: Yeah, now on to our top story. And a global bond sell-off is intensifying as surging oil prices fuel renewed concern about inflation and interest rates. Now, a gauge of worldwide yields has reached its highest since 2007, with the U.S. 10-year Treasury yield approaching 5%. The energy shock, of course, is forcing investors to reassess the outlook for central banks, with expectations shifting towards further tightening. Well, Citibank's global head of wealth and at work, Kristen Bitterly, now expects the Fed to hike when it meets next week.
11: This idea of previously where we had everyone, I don't want to say explaining it away, but trying to point to different sources. Is it tariffs? Is it the tension in the Middle East? And saying, like, is that something that is going to pass? We're not seeing that. So if we're going to fight inflation, we have to take some action. And a 25 basis point hike is a very modest and a strong signal, though, to the market that they're here to fight inflation.
9: Bitterly's view is backed by markets, which are pricing a roughly 70% chance of a Fed hike, with today's U.S. inflation print likely to be pivotal. It also comes after the ECB raised rates yesterday for the second time since the Iran war began, in a move President Lagarde called a no-brainer. And with euro area inflation still above 3%, Bloomberg also understands that another ECB hike is possible as soon as October.
1: Now, in terms of some breaking news this morning, just to bring you up to speed with UK GDP for July, we see an increase of 0.4% month on month. The estimate had been for flat growth. So perhaps this is some good news for the current incumbent Labour government as we head to the

0: $6 a barrel before falling back as escalating fighting in the Middle East raises fears of deeper supply disruptions. The pullback from those highs comes after the Financial Times reported that Iran and the six Gulf states will meet in Oman on Monday to push for a Strait of Hormuz deal. Meanwhile, Iran-backed Houthi forces are advancing towards the Bab al-Mandeb Strait, a key shipping route at the southern end of the Red Sea. Well, Stuart Livingston Wallace, Bloomberg's executive editor for the Middle East and North Africa, he says this is a significant development.
1: I think the issue here is the scale of the escalation that we've seen. So, I mean, I think the focus, yes, of course, has been around Hormuz and the Persian Gulf, but now a lot of that attention is being refocused on the Bab el-Mandeb Strait, the Red Sea in general. As you know, that's been going on for several weeks, but what's changing now is that you've seen a concerted push by the Houthis to go further south and towards the coast.
0: Bloomberg's Stuart Livingston Wallace speaking earlier this morning as ongoing hostilities across the Middle East have left Saudi oil output at its lowest since 1990.
2: ECB President Christine Lagarde has attacked a proposal from France's far left to cancel government debt held by central banks. Presidential candidate Jean-Luc Mélenchon wants bonds held by the Bank of France and ECB to be wiped out. Lagarde says the proposal makes no legal, technical or financial sense.
3: It's not by taking from one pocket to put in the other pocket that you actually cancel a debt. You don't. You can argue ad infinitum about minuscule move in one direction or the other, but it's technically not good. It's not hopeless.
2: If not hopeless, Christine Lagarde's warning comes as France's National Statistics Agency, INSEE, cuts its 2026 growth forecast to just 0.4%. That would be the weakest expansion outside of the pandemic since 2012, making it even harder for France to tackle its budget deficit.
0: Now, OpenAI is considering slowing development of cutting-edge AI, with the CEO, Sam Altman, hoping rivals will do the same. Altman told a company-wide meeting this week that OpenAI could pace development alongside several other AI labs. It comes after AI researcher Jacob Coxon quit Anthropic, accusing his former employer and OpenAI of gambling with our lives. Seth Fiegerman is our tech editor.
4: This is not the first or only employee to raise some of these concerns. You know, more than 1,000 employees across the AI labs in July had put out basically a call to action, saying we need some kind of mechanism to help pace the development of the technology. And more recently, we've seen a top executive at OpenAI kind of similarly warn. So he's joining like a growing chorus here, but I think it speaks to the anxiety of this moment inside the AI labs.
0: Well, Seth Fiegerman there as OpenAI launched ChatGPT for financial services, targeting investment bankers and equity researchers with its GPT-6 Astra model.
2: And lastly, the Premier League transfer window may have ended, but that hasn't stopped Chelsea's billionaire financiers looking to close a deal. Bloomberg understands that Mark Walter and Todd Boehly are nearing an agreement to sell their stakes in the club. Our reporter Tua Adebayo has the story.
5: In 2022, Clearlake Capital and Todd Boehly led the consortium which bought Chelsea Football Club from Russian oligarch Roman Abramovich for about £2.5 billion. Now Boehly could be set to exit after a federal probe of co-financier Mark Walter's business stirred up deal talks surrounding his stakes in Chelsea. According to those close to proceedings, the two are now close to a consensus on selling their holdings to majority owner Clearlake Capital for a small profit. Together, Walter and Boehly own about 25% of the top flight English team, according to Sportico. A spokesperson for Walter said Chelsea was another successful sports investment for him, whilst representatives for Boehly and Clearlake Capital declined to comment. In London, Tiwa Adebayo, Bloomberg Radio.
2: And those are our top stories for you this morning. Let's look at the markets where you see U.S. yields actually easing. So we're down 2 basis points, but we're still eyeing the 5% mark for 10-year yields as overnight the catch-up play saw major moves for Japanese JGBs up 6.5 basis points on the 10-year at 2.98. You also saw that for Kiwi yields, Aussie yields, gilt yields yesterday were under pressure. So too were French yields. There's a lot of anticipation around the CPI data out of the US today, but there was also hawkish rhetoric from the ECB as it hiked to 2.5%. Brent crude futures have eased a bit today, $105.61, so down by 1.9%. Interestingly, the dollar isn't moving that much. It's not weakening particularly.

0: But that's a look at where we are in markets.
1: Now, Caroline, another story that caught our eye this morning. Japanese rice snacks are sweeping Britain. M&S and Waitrose are now selling onigiri, those little triangles of rice wrapped in a piece of crisp roasted seaweed. Howard Chun Yeon writes that traditionally onigiri are homemade and hand-finished. The rice gets wrapped in seaweed, which is called nori, just before you eat it.
0: Yeah, he has gone out and tested them all, which I love. And he's sort of quite cheered by the fact that this Japanese snack has kind of made it onto UK shelves, even if he says that it's a bit too vinegary and doesn't have quite enough seaweed. But he says that, you know, he talks a lot about rice production. Obviously, the UK doesn't have a domestic rice production, but in Europe, there are rice producers. And I just love his stories because he brings us, as we head into the weekend, just something a little bit different. I'm going to have to take him up on some of his recommendations in London. Do you eat a lot of Japanese food?
1: So I love Japanese food. I have to say my toxic trait is not eating onigiri because I never quite open it right.
0: Yes.
1: So you're kind of, you're left on the tube. You're, you know, you want a healthy snack. You can't open it. And then it just makes me a little bit angry.
0: I remember being in Tokyo and discovering these years ago because they were just so tasty, but I haven't actually eaten the M&S ones. I'll have to
1: have a Nutella
0: go.
1: Snack onigiri, you know which one's healthier.
0: Absolutely. Right, that's one of the stories that we've been reading about this morning, but let's get back to the market, shall we? Joining us now is Bloomberg Markets live strategist David Savage. David, good to have you back on radio. As we have seen oil prices surge, this global bond sell-off, a lot of anticipation around the US inflation data. How do you think it's going to affect risk sentiment and markets? This is obviously going to be very crucial for the Federal Reserve. Just tee it up for us, David.
2: Good morning. Thanks for having me. I think you're right. It's definitely, it's been pointed by policymakers as having importance to what their decision is next week going to be. And unlike some other central banks, you know, swaps market has about 70% odds of a rate hike next week from the Fed. So there's room there for that pricing to tighten further. So, you know, year over year headline is expected at 3.4%. But, you know, the real challenge is even if you get sort of an inline number or a soft number, I don't know how much relief that can really bring to the bond market or really take off any pressure from the Fed because of the moves we've seen in commodity, crude prices and bond yields just in the last, you know, few sessions. So, certainly, you know, a lot at stake for this CPI report. And it really is, you know, starting to spill over, you know, cross assets.
1: David, what does that mean for markets? Just a lot more volatility. Everyone's a little bit on tenterhooks because of this, you know, global bond move.
2: Yeah, you know, it's interesting. You know, if you look at August, it was, you know, there was a lot of headlines, a lot of news flow, but particularly if you look at equities, but really cross asset, it was, you know, pretty muted in terms of volatility. We have seen, you know, a pickup in volatility in oil, in, you know, for instance, the MOVE index, and now we are starting to see a pickup in volatility in equities. And I think part of that is because it's not just, you know, higher bond yields, it's actually the pace of those bond yield gains and also the drivers, right? The drivers are no longer simply, you know, just, you know, positive dynamics in terms of like more resilient growth, but, you know, more negative or net negative, you know, cross asset. We're talking about higher energy prices, and certainly concerns around the fiscal situation, which, you know, both of which are global stories.
0: Yeah. Scott Bessent, though, was speaking yesterday saying that the market's in very good shape, and he was sort of playing down the concerns about a jump in yields, even though the Treasury bought fewer bonds than expected. But, you know, I mean, to back his point, I mean, we're going back to, if you look long run, you know, not a very, very high yield, just a kind of average yield.
2: Yeah, you know, I think in a sense there's a point because at different times the sort of dollar debasement discussion has probably, you know, gone, you know, further than where the reality is. The reality is that you have very strong nominal growth, particularly in the U.S., and that, you know, typically would demand, you know, higher yields. The challenge is, you know, the discussion is whether the current pace of yield gains and the current level of yields is somehow disconnected from fundamentals. I think that's proving to be,

0: perhaps further from reality, because you know, at this point you have surging crude prices, commodity prices more broadly, and I think in really increasing concerns that the fiscal situation is not improving, all of which is going to demand higher yields, a higher term premium, and that's going to be very difficult to turn around.
1: Yeah. David, thank you so much for being with us. Bloomberg's Markets Live Strategist, David Savage.
2: Now let's talk about oil. Brent oil moving around quite a lot. Joining us now is Stuart Livingston Wallace, who heads our coverage of the Middle East and North Africa. Stuart, what exactly is going on? Because I know there's, you know, these meetings also with Oman, trying to understand, first of all, the, you know, what the fighting has brought and what the solution is for also some of the other routes.
3: I mean, there's a lot going on in the background, much of which we're not aware of. There is supposedly going to be a meeting next week between members of the GCC, that is the Gulf Cooperation Council, effectively the Gulf Arab States and Iran. We're not quite sure what's on the agenda, although, I mean, I don't think it's a stretch to say, you know, what top of the agenda will be. But it'd be interesting to see if they can find a way forward, because I guess the state of play is that we're in the situation that I think one Emirati voice described as neither peace nor war, which I think very neatly encapsulates the current situation. You know, we're nowhere near the sort of the level of hostilities that we were experiencing in March and April. On the other hand, you are continuing to see these attacks on shipping. You know, periodically drones and ballistic missiles come across territorial waters. So it's an uncomfortable situation, I think, for everyone. And again, looking for that resolution beyond sort of the endless rhetoric that's coming out of the White House and coming out of Tehran, and trying to find some middle ground where they can kind of return to business as normal. But I think we're a ways off on that.
1: Yeah, absolutely. RBC saying that shipping is gravely imperiled by the Houthis. You know, there's a conflict between the Houthis and Saudi Arabia in Yemen. What's the current state of crude and gas shipping just right now through the Strait of Hormuz?
3: So it still seems to be coming out. Now, it's very hard to tell exactly how many barrels are coming out, because a lot of this is being masked for security reasons, and you can understand why. But there is definitely supply to the market. I mean, our sense of it is that the crude supply is significantly stronger than the refined products, that is sort of gasoline, diesel, and so on and so forth. And that's largely a function of the size of the ships, it seems. So, you know, the crude carriers can probably get about 2 million barrels on them. The refined fuel carriers are significantly smaller, so it's just much easier to get the crude volumes out. Quite what the number is, and whether it's the number that the US administration keeps saying it is a different matter. But there certainly is stuff emerging. And until recently, until this flare-up in Yemen, I think that was sort of helping to keep a lid on prices. But obviously the calculus has changed somewhat in the last several days as we've seen that escalation on the other side of the peninsula.
2: Stuart, thank you so much. Stuart Livingston Wallace there, who heads, of course, our coverage of the Middle East and North Africa. And look, one of the things that caught a lot of people by surprise, certainly a couple of months ago when the fighting started, is also demand from China. So there's the China equation, the fact that now they're asking for more oil, whilst at the same time in Europe you have to replenish all of the stockpiles. That could be one of the things driving up the oil price.
1: Yeah, absolutely. I mean, I was looking at the long-range Met forecast for the UK to figure out whether it was going to be a colder winter or not. And actually, I mean, so only a few weeks out, but temperatures look just a tiny bit higher than the average, so maybe not so far, but that can always change. Coming up in the next part of Daybreak Europe, I want to talk about the European tech sector. This with Saranga Chandratulake, who is the general partner at Balderton Capital, big investors. So a good conversation next on European startups. This is Bloomberg.
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6: It is 7:21 a.m. here in the city of London. Good morning, I'm Caroline Hepker. So let's have a look at markets this morning. So we're thinking about oil prices, which had accelerated and gained significantly yesterday and overnight, heading towards $108 a barrel. But Brent crude futures at the moment are down by 1.4% at $106.17. That's the background, the worries around inflation, which have helped to push global yields higher. Although this morning, 10-year US Treasury yields are down by a basis point at 4.953. We're still watching that psychologically important sort of 5% level anticipation around the US CPI data that is expected to be a little bit hotter and also to drive what the Fed is going to do in terms of rate hikes. So this, as we're also watching currency markets, the dollar's actually slightly softer. Japanese yen strengthening 0.2%, 154.03. Sell-off in Asia equities, MSCI Asia Pacific index down 1.3%, KOSPI down by 1.7% this morning. As we look to stock futures, US stock 50 futures up by 0.2%. So those are the markets. Now, Francine Lacroix has a roundup of our global news headlines. Good morning.
7: Good morning, Caroline. The Iran-backed Houthi forces are advancing towards the Bab al-Mandeb Strait as fighting with Saudi-backed forces intensifies in Yemen. Well, Axios reports that the Saudi Crown Prince Mohammed bin Salman called President Trump twice on Thursday seeking strikes against the Houthis, but Trump refused. Russian President Vladimir Putin has arrived in India for a BRICS summit shaped by wars, tariffs, and global trade tensions. Well, the Chinese President Xi Jinping is also attending, making his first visit to India since 2019 for talks with the Prime Minister Narendra Modi. Ebola has spread to a seventh province in the Democratic Republic of Congo after an infected man traveled across the country and through Rwanda and Uganda. Well, Congo has recorded almost 7,000 confirmed cases and more than 3,300 deaths, with nearly half of confirmed infections proving fatal. Those are some of our global news headlines.
6: Thank you so much, Francine, for that update.

0: Now, I want to bring you one of our key conversations this morning from the U.S. President Trump closing his speech at the Republican midterm convention in the early hours of this morning by urging Americans to go out and vote. It comes after the president promised all U.S. adult citizens $5,000 if the Republicans retain control of Congress. That was on Wednesday, of course. Now, the U.S. Secretary of the Interior, Doug Burgum, has been speaking to Bloomberg's Katie Lyons about that proposal. He says the plan isn't dissimilar to previous election pledges. Here's some of the conversation that took place on the sidelines of the Republican National Convention in Dallas. Have a listen.
1: I'm sure President Trump, who just launched this big idea yesterday, perhaps has some ideas related to the revenue that's coming in or the savings that's being generated from other sources. But I'm sure there's many people in Congress that think this is a good idea as well. And of course, when we look at Congress in the past or Democrats in the past, they promised, hey, we're going to give $1 trillion of student college debt relief, which is really just a pass through to universities, or we're going to change the rules around healthcare reimbursements, trillions of dollars, or we're going to do the Green New Deal, trillions of dollars over decades of subsidies. So there's been other big ideas that have been pitched out, you know, during election years. But I think this one is the first time where President Trump is saying the people that are generating the prosperity, the workers of America, would be the ones that are the recipients.
2: Well, you mentioned a moment ago, Mr. Secretary, that the president has also acknowledged as we mark the 25th anniversary of 9/11 tomorrow that there is still a threat posed in the Middle East. He has continually cast Iran as the leading state sponsor of terror, and that's part of the reason why he has started this military pursuit that has escalated in recent days. As it has escalated, Mr. Secretary, as I'm sure you know, we have seen oil prices move pretty substantially higher, and diesel was already marching toward $6 a gallon even prior to the latest moves today. With the moves like what we are seeing with the refining capacity restrictions, with diesel in particular, is the U.S. right now considering any kind of export restriction when it comes to diesel?
1: There's every idea is on the table, but I think the thing that we've got to focus on right now is making sure that we get our domestic production up. Under the prior administration, there was refining capacity was shrinking in extreme cases, like in California, where they used to have over 30 refineries, going from 8 to 7 to 6, a place like California importing foreign refined product to meet their needs as a state when they could be actually refining it there, but through policies at the state level, subtracting from our refining capacity, you know, giving them the highest gas and diesel prices in the lower 48. But yeah, we acknowledge, certainly do. I mean, this is high diesel prices are affecting, you know, everyone from farmers to lobstermen. But this is a short-term situation because, again, President Trump is eliminating a long-term, multi-generational issue relative to having a terrorist group or terrorist groups, plural, having nuclear weapons. Because, of course, Iran was funding 24 different terror groups. If they had a nuclear weapon, they wouldn't just keep it to themselves like a country. They would be dispersed across terror groups. And that's a threat to every American wherever they live. And I think the other big picture thing here is which President Trump is asking people to say, we're on a track to, and we are effectively with the actions in the lower 48, with Alaska, with Venezuela, moving the geopolitical center of oil and gas production back to the Western Hemisphere, really for the first time. And this ensures that America is going to have the lowest priced, most secure energy, the most manufacturing jobs coming back. We're showing that up in the jobs report, because if you take a look at natural gas, $2.70 for natural gas when Europe is paying 12 and other parts of the country are paying 20. So we're blessed in America to be set up for the decades ahead under President Trump's energy dominance policy to have secure, reliable, affordable energy for manufacturing, for electricity production, and for prosperity.
2: And Mr. Secretary, I'm going to try to speak clearly over the noise of that crowd. Just for clarity, when you say everything is on the table, does that mean that export controls on refined products are under consideration right now?
1: Well, I would say when we say that everything's on the table, we want to look at, we don't want to exclude any options, but I think, you know, that in the past, whether there's been ideas on export controls have actually raised domestic prices, not lower them. So everything's on the table that will help lower prices.
2: All right, Mr. Secretary, a headline crossed the Bloomberg terminal just a few moments ago regarding Microsoft, an AI hyperscaler. They're planning to triple their data

0: center capacity to 38 gigawatts. And as we consider that kind of build out that we are seeing, not just from Microsoft, but all of these companies, that the proliferation of data centers across the country, it has created a lot of pushback among an electorate and a consumer that is concerned about the drain on resources, on things like water. From your purview as the Interior Secretary, is that a real threat in terms of the resource drain?
1: Well, let's start with water. I think water needs to be debunked completely, because most of the proposals for future data centers are all using closed-loop systems. You could have a car wash like these ones that are popping up all over America, where you buy a monthly membership and roll through there. Those might use 20 to 30 times the water that a data center does. So the water thing can be handled. And, of course, under President Trump's ratepayer protection plan, if anybody is building, they have to bring their own power, or bring more than their own power if they want to be connected to the grid, bring their own power if they're off the grid. So we basically got a commitment for all these hyperscalers that they're not going to be draining the current electrical grid. They're going to be adding to it. And, of course, when I was just going North Dakota 20 months ago, we built a data center there in a town of 800 people. They did water capture on the roof. The town ended up with more water. They did rebates on electrical things that everybody in that community, in that rural area, ended up with lower electrical bills. So if we have the right site selection and the right policies at the local level, these could be a tremendous benefit in terms of paying local property taxes, helping schools, and lowering the cost of electricity, increasing the water, the opposite of the concerns that you're hearing. But it's up to the industry to work hard to get that message out to everyone.
2: That was the U.S. Secretary of the Interior, Doug Burgum, there speaking to Bloomberg's Kayleigh Lyons. So this at the end of the Republican midterm convention. So it really does feel like we are building up to November and that vote. Right, it's 7:31 a.m. here in the City of London. Good morning. I'm Caroline Hepker.
3: 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I'm Francine Lacqua, and you're listening to Daybreak Europe live on London DAB Radio, around the world on Bloomberg.com and the Bloomberg Business app.
2: Lovely to have you with us in the radio studio looking at the markets. It is bond yields that we've been focused on, isn't it? 10-year US yields at 4.95, down a basis point. We see a sell-off in Asian markets. MSCI Asia Pacific Index down 1.3%. European stock futures are up 0.3, though. Those are the markets.
3: Now onto our top stories. On a global bond sell-off is intensifying as surging oil prices fuel renewed concerns about inflation and interest rates. The gauge of worldwide yields has reached its highest since 2007, with the US 10-year Treasury yield approaching 5%. Well, the energy shock is forcing investors to reassess the outlook for central banks, with expectations shifting towards further tightening. It also comes after the ECB raised rates yesterday for the second time since the Iran war began. Well, Christine Lagarde is the president of the European Central Bank.
4: You say that our projections are not at target. So the decision that we took today, which was, by the way, a unanimous decision, okay, was a no-brainer.
3: Well, Christine Lagarde spoke as Bloomberg understands another ECB hike is possible as soon as October. Markets are also pricing in a roughly 70% chance of a Fed hike, with today's U.S. inflation print likely to be pivotal.
2: And in data, Britain's economy unexpectedly grew by 0.4% in July, despite a sharp rise in household energy bills. That followed a 0.3% growth gain in June. And it was much stronger than economists forecast, who had expected no growth. So it's the third straight month that the UK economy has beaten expectations, raising hopes that Britain could avoid a sharp slowdown.
3: Now, Oracle shares gained about 5% in extended U.S. trading after its cloud infrastructure business grew faster than analysts expected. With more, here's Bloomberg's Charlie Pellett.
5: It suggests the company's large AI data center projects are helping boost its financial results. Rishi Jaluria is Managing Director for Software Equity Research at RBC Capital Markets. He's got a sector perform rating on the stock.
6: Look, I think the numbers across the board were definitely better than feared. There were concerns around financing, concerns around the timeline of being able to turn the backlog that's sitting in RPO into revenue.
5: RPO is a reference to remaining performance obligations. Oracle has been refashioning itself into a provider of computing power for artificial intelligence work. In New York, Charlie Pellett, Bloomberg Radio.
2: And lastly, a Japanese startup is developing homes with built-in robotic arms that can fold laundry and carry shopping. Moo plans to sell its first robot-equipped home in Tokyo.

0: by 2028, with the arms moving along a rail mounted on the ceiling. The company's betting that specialized household robots can outperform humanoid robots, particularly inside Japan's smaller homes. So those are a few of our top stories. I thought that story about the robotic arms is just that. Fascinating. Would you have one in your house?
1: I mean, only if they also fought with my children instead of me. Like, it'd be, you know, some kind of context match about who sets the table.
0: Yes.
1: But it's like kids versus robot. I'd probably pay good money for that.
0: Yeah, absolutely. Well, also, it's Japan versus China in terms of the tech. You know, is it a full, you know, human-looking robot, which is what China is pursuing, or is it kind of bespoke, sort of smaller robotic arms, which is what Japan is going for? Anyway, fascinating. Right, coming up next, we're going to discuss the markets with Julian Lafarge from Barclays Private Bank. That's next.
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11: 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Hey, it's Hal Dean. 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Also on the show Friday morning, Patty G is going to be in the house at 7:35. 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
3: Good morning. It's 7:40 a.m. in the City of London. I'm Caroline Hepke. Looking at the markets, 10-year Treasury yields down this morning, 1.5 basis points at 4.95. But we're still watching for the US CPI print and whether we hit that 5% level and how quickly JGB yields climbed this morning. So too did Aussie Kiwi yields. There was a lot of pressure also on French and UK bonds yesterday. 2-year German Bund yield surged 14 basis points to 3.21. The ECB hiked to 2.5%. Lagarde said that the war and the rising energy costs are likely to keep headline inflation well above target into the first half of 2027. So that is what markets are really focused on. Stock markets, having said that, are more concerned about whether we get a full hiking cycle out of the Fed. That's their bigger worry. Looking at stock futures for the US, they're in the green. S&P 500 evening futures up 4 tenths, US stock 50 futures up 2 tenths, and the dollar not moving particularly, just slightly softer this morning. Brent crude futures, so the fundamental figure, $105.90. It's actually easing 1.6% this morning. Those are the markets. Now, let's get some global news headlines, a roundup of our other stories. Here is Frosty Lacqua here in the radio studio. Good morning.
4: Good morning, Carolina. The Iran-backed Houthi forces are advancing towards the Bab al-Mandeb Strait as fighting with Saudi-backed forces intensifies in Yemen. Axios reported that the Saudi Crown Prince, Mohammed bin Salman, called President Trump twice on Thursday, seeking strikes against the Houthis, but President Trump refused. The Russian President Vladimir Putin has arrived in India for a BRICS summit shaped by wars, tariffs, and global trade tensions. While the Chinese President Xi Jinping is also attending, making his first visit to India since 2019 for talks with the Prime Minister, Narendra Modi. And Ebola has spread to a seventh province in the Democratic Republic of Congo after an infected man traveled across the country and through Rwanda and Uganda. While Congo has recorded almost 7,000 confirmed cases, more than 3,300 deaths, with nearly half of confirmed infections proving fatal. And those are some of our global news headlines.
3: Thank you so much, Francine, for that. Let's think about the markets then this morning. Joining us is Julien Lafargue, who is Chief Market Strategist at Barclays Private Bank. Very nice to have you on radio today. As we have seen this really significant ramp up in terms of global yields, US Treasury yields, as I say, approaching 5%. Scott Bessent says that the markets are under control, that there's nothing particularly to be concerned about. But they're watching very closely the US CPI and inflation data out today. How much more pressure do you think is going to come today?
5: Well, it really depends the print that we get, right? I think the reality is there is scope for yield to move higher still, probably into the Fed decision next year, next week, I should say. Sorry. The reality is, we think also it will be capped. Like, it's not, we don't think we're going to 6% or 7% or some alarmist numbers like that.
4: But, you know, what caps it? Because actually, this is the problem, is that you feel like the sky's the limit. I mean, yields again at 5%, it kind of gives me a mild heart attack, frankly. You know, we're normalizing, but let's think about it. And then I don't know what stops the rise.
5: Well, I think a couple of things could stop it. First, the fact that you're going to see buyers stepping in. I mean, right now you can get 5% for 10 years. That's not a bad deal in the U.S. The second thing is the higher those yields go, the greater the risk that you see an impact on growth. And so there is a self-leveling mechanism there where at some point, you know, if you go to 6 or 7%,

0: let's say, you need to start talking about recession. And at that point, what do you own? Well, you probably want to own treasuries rather than anything else. And the last potential trigger would be some change in narrative around AI, of course.
1: I thought Druckenmiller's comments to Piper Sandler to an event that they hosted about U.S. borrowing costs remaining a little low was interesting, because there is also in the background a sense of whether it's the kind of markets versus the U.S. Treasury.
0: Yeah, there is definitely that, and I think Scott Bessent may have overplayed his hand by sort of tempting the market and say, you know, test me if you want, because the market is going to test him, and the market will do so until proven wrong, so to speak. And so that's the risk for the time being, this family fight, between the Fed as well as the Treasury and markets, and that is going to keep yield elevated for now, unless we have maybe next week a much stronger message coming from the Fed.
2: What do you think happens actually with yen? I mean, I thought it was quite brave, maybe a little bit unconscious, you know, for the Treasury Secretary to say, basically saying, I'm the House, test me.
0: Yeah.
2: I mean, the House limits, which he doesn't.
0: Well, I think again, the market will want to test that claim and see if he really means it. So I think you're going to see some repositioning initially, because that's a new information that we need to incorporate in the price. But beyond that, I think we're going to see further tests of this claim. And so I think it's going to be a volatile time for the pair, for the currency pair.
1: Is the stress actually going to be felt in Europe? I mean, we saw that with French bonds yesterday under quite a bit of pressure, the spread between OAT and Bund yields, the 30-year gilt yield also close to 6%. Are we not paying enough attention to those?
0: Well, unfortunately, I think Europe is always stuck between a rock and a hard place, and I think this time around it's going to be the same. The elevated oil prices has a much bigger impact on Europe. The deficit situation in Europe is probably worse than in the U.S. in some respect, at least in some countries. You also have a bigger political uncertainty. I'm not saying that the political landscape in the U.S. is clear, but at least it's even more difficult in Europe. You think about the situation in Germany, the situation in France. So we do think that this is another potential stress point for markets. And yeah, we would be more concerned potentially about European yields than U.S. yield at this stage.
2: Yeah, I'm amazed, actually. I'm stunned at the fact that we're in a sweet spot. Equities are higher. Oil, after all of the concerns we had, is fine. Like, is there, what do you think we're misunderstanding? Is this like as good as it gets? Is it just the CapEx spending when it comes to hyperscalers and AI just propping everything up?
0: Yeah, I think that's the key. AI is the key. AI is the key for U.S. growth and global growth. AI is the key for the bond market. And of course, AI is the key for equity market. So a lot rests on whether the AI trade continues, and the narrative remains quite optimistic about that. So is it a Goldilocks? Definitely not, because it is very concentrated around one specific narrative, and the risk is that if that narrative turns, everything turns. But for as long as this narrative continues, I don't think we should necessarily be too worried about that. It is unbalanced, and it is going to be problematic at some point. I don't think it's going to be problematic just yet, and there's no reason for those people to say anything other than AI is great with pending IPOs, let's say.
1: Midterms, I know that it's unpredictable and it's politics, but I suppose, how do you think about it in markets? I mean, this $5,000 check, that idea that was revived by President Trump. I mean, when I was in the US last week, I was asking some people about whether that check idea would return, and then it did. How would markets react to that if that were a reality? Republican lawmakers seem quite cool on it. But think about it, if it were to happen.
0: No, it would be, I don't know if that's the right word, but close to a disaster. Because at a time where markets are very focused on the risk of inflation, giving an extra $5,000 to everyone is not going to help. At a time when markets are worried about deficits, spending another trillion and a half is not something that they will welcome either. So I think is a pretty bad idea, and I don't think is going to happen. I mean, I think people are still awaiting their tariff dividends at this stage. So look, it's politics. It's a campaign. So why not? And I hope that it's not going to materialize, because that could actually be problematic for markets.
2: Julien, thank you so much. Julien Lafargue, Chief Market Strategist at Barclays Private Bank.
1: Yeah, lovely to have you on the program. Thank you so much for your time. Right, close to a disaster. I think that's interesting. Yes, in the next part of Bloomberg Daybreak Europe. So we're going to take you through some of our business and economic stories making news here in the UK. Sam Onstead is with us from our Markets Today live page team. He's our usual guest about this time of the morning, Fran.
2: Well, there's a lot going on. I mean, look, yeah. US CPI is the big one.
1: Yeah,
2: it'll give us an indication of what bond yields do, what equity markets go, what happens to yields here in Europe. So it's a big day. Happy Friday.
1: Yeah, absolutely. Stay with us. Sam Onstead next. This is Bloomberg.
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1: 7:53 a.m. here in the City of London. Looking at the markets, we're only a few minutes away from the European Open. Cash open US stocks 50 futures are up by 0.3%. S&P 500 E-minis also up by 0.4%. So shrugging off some of the big moves that we've seen in bond yields, at least yesterday. yesterday. This morning, 10-year U.S. yields are retreating down 1.5 basis points at 4.95. German yields are still under pressure, up a basis point, 3.5%, but that's not nearly as severe as the change that we saw yesterday. MSCI Asia Pacific Index is down 1.3%. The dollar just marginally softer as oil prices. Brent crude down 1.5%, $105.97 the barrel. Those are the markets.
2: Now let's also check in on some of the stories that our colleagues on the markets today live page are following. Salmon Stead joins us for more. Good morning, Sap. Happy Friday. So it's surprise growth for the UK economy. I mean, is this good for investors, or is it just a bit of a blip because we had very nice weather?
10: Well, you know, I mean, the UK economy does keep doing kind of okay, you know. The drivers this time are quite interesting. So in particular, AI is starting to show up there quite a bit. So cloud computing and AI more generally within the services sector, within manufacturing as well, making optical products, like it's AI is appearing, you know, so that's useful. Is it spectacular? No. But, you know, it's still much better than expected. Always with the monthly figures, you've got to, like, take them with a little bit of a pinch of salt because they can be very volatile. But it was pretty good, you know, like, we'll, you know, after it, a week in which we've seen absolute carnage in bond markets, and there's been a lot of pretty bad news for the UK.
1: Yeah.
10: Let's take the good news.
1: No, definitely taking the good news. I mean, we've been waiting to see whether AI would have an impact on productivity. I mean, the productivity puzzle. I mean, Fran, you and I have spent like 20 years covering this story.
2: Talking about
1: the productivity puzzle, how you become more productive in the UK. And Dan Hansen, our chief economist, has done a really good deep dive on it, because actually a few weeks ago, the economics team was starting to see that. But it's still quite hard to find the hard data on it, isn't it?
10: It is, but that's interesting you mentioned that, because that was another thing the Bank of England have started to talk about, is that it is starting to show up. It's very nascent. It's difficult to totally put it down to AI just yet, but it's there. Like, it's coming.
1: It's
10: AI has arrived in the UK.
1: Yeah, brilliant.
2: Well,
1: yeah.
2: I mean, the worry is job loss. I mean, this is the problem, right? There's always a bit of a trade-off, and it's unclear. Again, we don't really know what it means for in the data and things like that. Okay, global bond yields. How worried are we, Sam?
10: Well, I think we should be fairly worried. You know, you were just mentioning, I was in here yesterday as well.
1: Yes.
10: And when I was sat here yesterday, bond yields were looking kind of okay. You know, early in the morning. And then that was very, very much not the case when we got to the end of the day. And it's almost all being dictated at the moment by oil prices. But there has been, over the course of the last couple of weeks, a really significant shift in tightening that's expected, and everywhere as well. You know, the Bank of England now 4 rate hikes over the course of, you know, by the end of 2027, similar sort of path the ECB, not too far off that for the Fed. There's kind of carnage in Asian bond markets as well, so we shall see. But it's, you know, something that's causing a headache for a really broad church of markets, because it's also hitting equities and bonds going down at the same time. You know, lots of kind of worrying signs. Maybe we get a quieter day today, but I would hesitate to commit to that just yet.
1: Yeah, I mean, if you look at the whole curve, it was like 1 year yields jumping about 12 basis points, 10 year about 9 basis points, and then the 30 year also up about 5 basis points, so towards the end of the day yesterday. So and then what are you keeping your eye on ahead of the weekend? That's, somebody's written that into the script for me, which is a bit cryptic, so I don't know what that is. Tell me.
10: Well, you know, we've actually had a week where there's been a lot of housing market news for the UK.
1: Yes, okay.
10: Now, I started here, you know, we started with GDP, which was quite positive, and now I'm going to go a bit negative again, I'm afraid. But we had Barclay Group out today, who mostly focus on London and the southeast, so slightly more expensive housing than some of their peers. But they're saying that what they're starting to see, and what they've been seeing for the last few months, is people who don't need to move are not. So if you are not, you know, moving to be nearer to parents, or, you know, to get the size or for a job, if you don't have that immediate need to do it, a lot of people aren't. So that's what's causing this kind of much more subdued activity. We've seen mortgage approvals go down. The RICS report yesterday was kind of filled with, you know, generally quite negative views on where prices are going, with the exception of rent, which is starting to edge up again and starting to go higher, which is in and of itself not, you know, it can be inflationary and has been quite inflationary over the last few years. And that also impacts first-time buyers being able to save money. So, a bit negative, I'm afraid.
2: are people worried, or are they just waiting for the budget? Because we have a new government, we don't really know what we're facing, basically.
10: Yeah, I think that's a big part of it, actually. And I think the last couple of months, I think there is just a general uncertainty. Because, you know, every now and again, it is the case that bond yields and the Bank of England, and what the Bank of England may or may not do, breaks through into the mainstream. So that's worried people. But I I think you're exactly right that now we're entering this period where we don't know. You know, we're a little bit far out. Particularly if there's a big measure on stamp duty, that is the one thing that really alters the way that people think. So if that arrives, which is what Barclay are calling for today, then that could change the picture quite substantially.
1: Okay, that's really interesting. Well, there's not been the kind of drumbeat anxiety about a massive tax increasing budget, but it doesn't mean that might not happen. Anyway, Sam, thank you so much for being with us. Sam Onstead there from our Markets Day Live page team with the latest on what's happening in the UK. Francine, thank you so much for joining us on radio.
2: Busy Friday.
1: Yeah, hope you have a great show. We'll be watching out for that. Francine on Bloomberg Television. Coming up next, we'll have the UK cash open. This is Bloomberg.
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1: Bloomberg Daybreak Europe for this Friday, the 11th of September from London, coming up today.
14: Bond shock. Global borrowing costs hit their highest since 2007 as markets brace for further central bank tightening.
1: Crude awakening. Middle East fighting threatens key shipping routes as Gulf states reportedly seek a Hormuz deal.
14: Hot weather. Hotter growth. Britain's economy beats forecast for a third straight month with GDP up 0.4% in July.
1: Plus, control also delete. OpenAI's CEO considers slowing the race for cutting-edge artificial intelligence as safety concerns grow.
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1: Charles, good to have you in the radio studio. As we see at the start of European trading, the stock 600 actually positive, up by 0.3%, even though we saw a sell-off in Asia. MSCI Asia Pacific Index was down 1.3%. The Nikkei dropped 2%. So did the KOSPI. The KOSPI was down about 1.8% at the close. Just looking elsewhere, though, is the bond market story that has been so much in focus, but actually we get a bit of a reprieve. There was a big jump in yields yesterday. This morning, though, German yields are steady at 3.5%. US yields on the 10-year Treasury note are down 2 basis points at 4.94. As we see oil prices ease a bit, down 2% for Brent crude futures, $105.57. Those are the markets, Charles.
14: And now on to some of our top stories. A global bond sell-off is intensifying as surging oil prices fuel renewed concerns about inflation and interest rates. A gauge of worldwide yields has reached its highest since 2007, with the US 10-year Treasury yield approaching 5%. The energy shock is forcing investors to reassess the outlook for central banks, with expectations shifting towards further tightening. Citibank's global head of wealth at work, Kristen Bitterly, now expects the Fed to hike when it meets next week.
15: This idea of previously where we had everyone, I don't want to say explaining it away, but trying to point to different sources. Is it tariffs? Is it the tension in the Middle East? And saying, like, is that something that is going to pass? We're not seeing that. So if we're going to fight inflation, we have to take some action. And a 25 basis point hike is a very modest and a strong signal, though, to the market that they're here to fight inflation.
14: Bitterly's view is backed by markets, which are pricing a roughly 70% chance of a Fed hike, with today's US inflation print likely to be pivotal. It comes after the ECB raised rates yesterday for the second time since the Iran war began, in a move Christine Lagarde called a no-brainer. With the euro area inflation still above 3%, Bloomberg understands another ECB hike is possible as soon as October.
1: Well, oil almost reached $108 a barrel before falling back as escalating fighting in the Middle East raises fears of deeper supply disruptions. The pullback from those highs comes after the Financial Times reported that Iran and the six Gulf states will meet in Oman on Monday to push for a Strait of Hormuz deal. Meanwhile, Iran-backed Houthi forces are advancing towards the Bab el-Mandeb Strait. This is a key shipping route at the southern end of the Red Sea. Stuart Livingston Wallace, Bloomberg's executive editor for the Middle East and North Africa.

0: the sharp rise in household energy bills. That followed 0.3% growth in June and was much stronger than economists forecast for no growth. It is the third straight month the economy has beaten expectations, raising hopes Britain could avoid a sharp slowdown.
1: So that's on the latest UK data. Meanwhile, the ECB president, Christine Lagarde, has attacked a proposal from France's far left to cancel government debt held by central banks. Presidential candidate Jean-Luc Mélenchon wants bonds held by the Bank of France and ECB to be wiped out. Lagarde says the proposal makes no legal, technical or financial sense.
2: It's not by taking from one pocket to put in the other pocket that you actually cancel a debt. You don't. You can argue ad infinitum about minuscule move in one direction or the other, but it's technically not good. It's not hopeless.
1: Christine Lagarde's warning comes as France's national statistics agency, INSEE, cut its 2026 growth forecast to just 0.4%. That would be the weakest expansion outside of the pandemic since 2012, making it even harder for France to tackle its budget deficit.
0: OpenAI is considering slowing development of cutting-edge AI, with CEO Sam Altman hoping rivals will do the same. Altman told a company-wide meeting this week that OpenAI could pace development alongside several other AI labs. It comes after AI researcher Jacob Coxon quit Anthropic, accusing his former employer and OpenAI of gambling with our lives. Seth Fiegman is our tech editor.
3: This is not the first or only employee to raise some of these concerns. You know, more than 1,000 employees across the AI labs in July had put out basically a call to action saying we need some kind of mechanism to help pace the development of the technology. And more recently, we've seen a top executive at OpenAI kind of similarly warn. So he's joining like a growing chorus here, but I think it speaks to the anxiety of this moment inside the AI labs.
0: Seth Fiegelman there, as OpenAI launches ChatGPT for financial services, targeting investment bankers and equity researchers with its GPT-6 Astra model.
1: And the Premier League transfer window may have ended, but that hasn't stopped Chelsea's billionaire financiers looking to close a deal. This in the business of sports. Bloomberg understands that Mark Walter and Todd Boehly are nearing an agreement to sell their stakes in the football club. Our reporter Tiwa Adebayo has the story.
4: In 2022, Clear Lake Capital and Todd Boehly led the consortium which bought Chelsea Football Club from Russian oligarch Roman Abramovich for about £2.5 billion. Now Boehly could be set to exit after a federal probe of co-financier Mark Walter's business stirred up deal talks surrounding his stakes in Chelsea. According to those close to proceedings, the two are now close to a consensus on selling their holdings to majority owner Clear Lake Capital for a small profit. Together, Walter and Boehly own about 25% of the top flight English team, according to Sportico. A spokesperson for Walter said Chelsea was another successful sports investment for him, whilst representatives for Boehly and Clear Lake Capital declined to comment. In London, Tiwa Adebayo, Bloomberg Radio.
1: And those are our top stories for you today. Looking at the markets now, so European stocks have actually started on the front foot this Friday morning. We're up 0.3% for the Stock 600. FTSE 100 is flat. The CAC outperforming up 0.6%. And stock futures for the US are very much in the green. This, as we see, oil prices retreating. So we're trading now at $105.44, down a full 2 percentage points for Brent crude futures. That seems to have also helped yields. UK 10-year gilt yields are down a basis point after the sharp sell-off and the rally in yields yesterday. So 10-year UK gilt yields at 5.36, German bund yields at 3.5%, and US yields down 2 basis points at 4.94%, with the US CPI data still to come later today. Those are the markets.
0: Yeah, well, soon we'll speak more about those yields and everything going on in the markets there. But first, I want to take you back to February, and I don't know if you remember me telling you about my skiing trip to Japan with some of my university friends.
1: Wow.
0: Well, we found that there was the perfect little snack at the end of a long run, and it is a parcel of rice wrapped in seaweed, and it's called an onigiri. Favorite flavor was the tuna mayo, I think. I wasn't so keen on the cod roe, but they were absolutely delicious.

0: sort of savory and very, very filling and, you know, great, on a cold day. And I was thrilled to see that they are now appearing in British supermarkets. And I have an ally in this, in our Bloomberg opinion writer, Howard Chu, who is also very excited about this and also fell in love with onigiri when he was in Japan. And he's been writing about it.
1: Yes, I saw that and I liked the story. Look, the UK, I mean, everybody's always very down about British cuisine, which I think is good if you find the right thing. But yes. Britain is also excellent at just having a lot of different cuisines, an increasing number of foods. And so, yes, Howard's been trying out these onigiri in M&S and Waitrose. They are available there now, even though, of course, we don't really produce any rice in the UK, so we're going to rely on European supplies. The only thing is they're very expensive versus the Japanese snack. I mean, also, there has been a huge rise in the number of South Korean snack food shops across the UK that I've noticed. And although it's really fun to try out all of these different flavours, they're pricey. They're quite expensive. They're kind of a delicacy.
0: Yeah, it's absolutely fascinating, but delicious.
1: Yeah, and I haven't asked you whether you got down the black run on the back of an onigiri when you were actually skiing in Japan or not. That's for another time. But let's bring in Skyler Montgomery-Koenig, who's Bloomberg Markets live strategist, who can, you know, zip through and slalom through all of the issues in markets for us this morning, Skyler. How might the US Consumer Price Index report that comes out today affect risk sentiments and affect markets? I mean, this is going to be a very closely watched print.
2: Yes, absolutely. There's a kind of weird level of importance put on this print. Generally, you think that central banks are looking forward rather than kind of driving in the rearview mirror or putting a singular focus on one data point. But what we've heard from Fed members leading up to the September Fed meeting, which is next week, is essentially that whether or not they hike is dependent on this inflation data. Now, expectations are for a rise in the month-on-month measure. Quite a lot of that is due to energy. And core is actually expected to be relatively sticky. And I think if you just get an inline print, that probably means you're more likely to get a hike in September, with the reasoning being that inflation has been so above target in the U.S. for years. You clearly have inflationary pressures still coming through, with energy prices rising in the last 2 weeks overall, with tariffs still feeding through, with the resilient labor market, which we saw with the last non-farm payrolls reprint. And yesterday we got PPI data, which was actually pretty in line, but it meant that you had a hawkish reaction in markets in terms of equities were under pressure, yields rose. Yes, part of that was also the oil price move we had yesterday. But the implication was that the PPI components that feed into PCE, which is the actual Fed target, were hotter. And so it just tells you that the market's kind of primed for this more hawkish reaction, and you likely have to get a pretty big downside miss to have that hike priced out for September, which is next week.
0: Well, of course, fundamentals and rate hikes, they've been impacting the bond market massively, but also so has the US Treasury messaging and also its buyback. The US Treasury bought back fewer bonds than investors had anticipated. Do you think we can get to the 5% yield on the 10-year? It has gained sort of 19 basis points this week already.
2: Yes, I mean, absolutely. It feels kind of like an inevitability at this point in terms of all of the momentum in recent months has been for higher yields. You still have pressure from commodity markets, but there's so many factors pushing yields higher, right? We have a series of supply shocks through the 2020s, which means that your bond equity correlation is flipping, so bonds aren't offering you the same protection that they were historically. You have massive expanding deficits. That's partly related to supply shocks in terms of you're getting more defense spending for stuff like Iran and the U.S. And there's just more economic uncertainty, and there's so much supply out there, not only from governments, but also from corporates with the hyperscalers doing massive issuance, that investors are just going, we need a greater yield. We need greater compensation for the fact that government bonds are riskier. And if you think about it from a valuation perspective, the U.S. 10-year is essentially the expected policy rate over the next 10 years, plus a term premium. That term premium component is really what's kind of contributing more so in this decade relative to last decade. You have a normalization there. But if you expect the central bank just to be at 4%, then you add 100 basis of term premium, that's at 5% very easily. And the market's increasingly thinking about

0: a policy rate higher than that and a term premium higher than that.
1: Yeah. Okay. So it's something that we have to keep watching then. Skylar, thank you so much for being with us. That is Bloomberg's Markets Live. Josh is Skylar Montgomery Koenig. They're just taking us through, well, the US CPI print to come, and bond yields, what they're doing and expectations around that. Thank you.
2: Well, look, Brent oil is moving around a lot, after fighting between Yemen based Houthi militants and Saudi-backed forces intensified. I'm looking now, it's down about 2.06%, still up about $105.4 a barrel. And meanwhile, the Financial Times is reporting that diplomats from six member GCC and Iranian counterparts are scheduled to meet on Monday in Salalah in Oman. Now that's helping to pull oil prices down from their highs. But joining us now to discuss this is Abu Omar, our Horizon's Middle East anchor. Abir, what do we know about the diplomatic efforts in the region?
3: Good morning, Charles. Well, we know that they're still nowhere near in sight, essentially. Now, we could report about maybe some kind of diplomatic efforts going around in the background. And of course, there was this report by the Financial Times earlier this morning suggesting that GCC officials may be planning some kind of push with Iran, maybe a visit to Oman to kind of bring back negotiations to the table. But nothing is, of course, confirmed yet. But when it comes to the wider negotiations between the United States and Iran, those have genuinely left the window after that MOU was signed in Switzerland over 2 months ago. At this point, of course, we reported on the multiple concessions that were supposed to take part as a part of those wider negotiations, namely the nuclear component or the nuclear weapons component. But lately, we've had a report from the IAEA suggesting that Iran may be constructing constructing near facilities that it had previously had nuclear components in. And so that is a sign, of course, of escalation. President Trump had mentioned that particular site that the IAEA had reported on a couple of times over the course of the past week. And so this is the state of play right now, escalation in the region. You've mentioned energy prices. This is where things stand now because of this sense of plateau. But when it comes to the talks there, or the official talks, Charles and Caroline, they're just nowhere in sight.
1: Yeah, and so this is why a lot of focus on whether we're bracing for a much longer war, maybe one that is perhaps expanded. Even as you say, there does seem to be maybe something diplomatically happening in the background, but it's still quite uncertain. Abir, thank you for your time. Abir Abu Omar is our Horizons Middle East anchor joining us this morning. Coming up in the next part of Bloomberg Daybreak Europe. So we want to talk a bit about this weekend's election in Sweden as voters prepare to head to the polls. We'll be doing that in the next part of Daybreak Europe, plus a look at the markets. This is Bloomberg.
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1: It's 8:21 a.m. here in the City of London. Good morning, I'm Caroline Hepke. Looking at the markets in Europe, actually we're up by 0.25%. So banks are the biggest gainers in terms of the sector breakdown. Industrial goods and services also seeing some gains. This as oil prices have retreated a bit today. So down by 2%, $105.49. There does seem to be some rumbling of diplomacy in the Middle East, even as we sort of hover in this difficult situation of conflict. WTI crude futures at $100 a barrel. Bond markets then, US yields are down 2 basis points and European yields are largely easing off after the ramp up that we saw yesterday in global bond yields. UK gilts on the 10-year down 2 basis points at 5.35 and German benchmark yields at 3.5% now ahead of the US CPI data today. Also, you do have the DMO, the debt management office here in the UK selling £4.5 billion of short maturity bills. This after fewer than expected bonds were bought back in the US. This the Scott Bessent intervention into markets. That's a look at where we are in the markets. Let's get our global news headlines from Charles Capel, who's sitting right opposite me here in London. Good morning, Charles.
2: Thanks, Caroline. Iran-backed Houthi forces are advancing towards the Bab al-Mandeb Strait as fighting with Saudi-backed forces intensifies in Yemen. Axios reports Saudi Crown Prince Mohammed bin Salman called President Trump twice on Thursday, seeking strikes against the Houthis, but Trump refused. Russian President Vladimir Putin has arrived in India for a BRICS summit shaped by wars, tariffs, and global trade tensions. Chinese President Xi Jinping is also attending, making his first visit to India since 2019 for talks with Prime Minister Narendra Modi. Ebola has spread to a 7th province in the Democratic Republic of Congo after an infected man travelled across the country and through Rwanda and Uganda. Congo has recorded almost 7,000 confirmed cases and more than 3,300 deaths, with nearly half of confirmed infections proving fatal. And those are some of our global news headlines.
1: Thank you so much, Charles, for that update. Well, this weekend, Swedish voters will head to the polls on Sunday for a general election. It comes after 47-year-old far-right populist leader Jimmie Åkesson has spent a decade turning his party, the Sweden Democrats, from pariah to potentially kingmaker. Polls suggest that Åkesson will come in second, maybe, in the vote, outperforming the Prime Minister Ulf Kristersson's centre-right moderate party. But it's the opposition Social Democrats who are expected to win maybe by just a hair. I've been wanting to put this in context and to understand, amidst the rise of some far-right parties in Europe, what's been happening actually in Sweden. So I've been talking to Bloomberg Stockholm-based reporter Charlie Duxby and to our Turkey and Sweden economist Selva Bozicki about the election and the Swedish economy. Charlie started by explaining actually the similarities between the Sweden Democrats and Germany's far-right AfD party. Have a listen.
14: What they've got in common is after the 2015 immigration crisis in Europe, parties like the AfD and the Sweden Democrats got a big boost. In the Swedish case, the Sweden Democrats have obviously been around a bit longer, as I said earlier, and the European immigration crisis is kind of a validation of their position, rather than kind of what got them started. When you compare the Sweden Democrats to other parties in Europe, you often see similar parties kind of breaking through and then sort of taking a bit of a knock and then maybe coming back. You saw that in Austria, you've seen it in Denmark. The pattern in Sweden so far is just a steady rise for the Sweden Democrats through the last kind of, three elections. And the question this time is, can they continue that rise? And then can they even kind of get to a position ahead of the next election where their leader, Jimmie Åkesson, could be the prime minister? I mean, that's, what the Sweden Democrats want. It's just whether Sweden can be an example of a far-right party going all the way to kind of the top levels of power without a break.
1: Tell us, though, about who the other contenders are, though, in Sweden.
14: Yeah, so Sweden's biggest party in parliament and oldest party is the Social Democrats. They built the welfare state in Sweden, which Sweden's so well known for these days. They remain an extremely influential party in parliament. They're leading the opposition, the centre-left opposition, trying to get back into power at this election. They have a number of allies, the Green Party, the Centre Party and the Left Party. And what the Social Democrat leader Magdalena Andersson will try and do if she wins a majority with those allies is trying to kind of cobble together a functioning coalition of all or a number of those parties working together. It's a bit of a complex picture because her allies, Social Democrats' allies, have kind of different views on what Sweden needs, particularly on sort of economic policy. So that will be, if the Social Democrats emerge as the winners, it will, that kind of negotiation about the formation of their government will be complex and it'll be important and it might take some time. If you look on the right, the incumbent prime minister is Ulf Kristersson of the Moderate Party, a sort of centre-right party. His big move when he won at the last election was to take the official support of the far-right Sweden Democrats who stayed outside government but sort of struck this very detailed contract with the minority government in return for support. In North Kristersson's sort of governing coalition this time is the Christian Democrats, who are a smaller party, and also the Liberals. And the Liberals have been really struggling to gather the 4% support they need to get over this threshold to enter Parliament at this election. But just over the last couple of weeks, there have been signs that they've managed to gather that support. That's what polling suggests. Maybe taking some of that support and some strategic voting from some of their allies in order to get into Parliament again. It's key that the small Liberal Party do that and get over that 4%. Otherwise, Ulf Kristersson isn't really going to get the mandate this time to get a second term.
1: Selva, just walk us through Sweden's current economic situation. Where does the country stand sort of in relation to European peers?
3: The economy went through a very, very difficult period after the inflation and the interest rate shock after 2022. But we're seeing a quite clear recovery taking shape
15: at the moment. Growth was particularly strong in the second quarter, and households are actually central to that recovery. Inflation has fallen dramatically, interest rates have come down since 2022, and real incomes are rising again. That means purchasing power is finally recovering after several difficult years. And as a result, relative to the rest of Europe, Sweden currently has more momentum and stands on stronger footing. Now, the only drawback is the labor market actually is the weak spot. There's slack there, and unemployment remains high and has been much, much slower to recover.
1: Okay, so households may be feeling a little bit better. I mean, you talk about inflation. Obviously, the war in Iran has brought inflation into focus. How's that affecting the Swedish economy in particular?
15: Sweden stands apart from the rest of its peers quite heavily. It's an interesting case. It's entered the latest energy shock with inflation already very low. Now, part of that was due to the current government's diverse relief package that was aiming at improving household budgets. It cut down food VAT by half in April, introduced not one, but two tax breaks on fuel, among other steps that have helped support household purses. Now, those measures help take the CPI measure that's in particular interest to the central bank CPIF in Sweden, below 1%. And underlying inflation is even weaker. So Sweden is in a different kind of world in this Iran war, respective to other peers.
1: You've also done quite a bit of work on the link or the lack of link when it comes to the rise of nationalist political parties and the economy and poor economic performance in particular. What have been your findings in relation to Sweden?
15: There's a common story that nationalist parties rise borders are economically unhappy. You know, jobs disappear when immigrants come into the country. Living standards are squeezed. You know, housing becomes more expensive, difficult to reach. So people turn away from mainstream parties towards nationalist parties. We tested that hypothesis using voting data from all of the Sweden, well, 250 nearly Swedish municipalities. And we looked at what happens within the municipality over the past five elections in Sweden. And now for the nationalist party in Sweden, that's Sweden Democrats, we don't really find that story in the data. Places where unemployment deteriorated more didn't systematically give Sweden Democrats bigger gains.
1: So that was our economist, who is Selva Bazicki, economist for Turkey and Sweden, speaking to me there alongside Bloomberg Stockholm-based reporter Charlie Duxbury. Ahead of the vote in Sweden, Charles, that takes place on Sunday, there was last night actually a debate between the two leading candidates. It didn't include the far-right leader, Åkesson, but it's got quite heated actually when there was this reportedly quite heated in this televised election debate, you know, where they're talking about the economy around taxes, whether to tax a little bit more in order to spend, and also where crime and security have been quite big features. But it's going to be interesting to see actually what happens in Sweden, you know, that the rise of some far-right parties, it's a phenomenon across Europe and one that we've been, you know, very focused on. So that's one story that we've been thinking about this morning. It's 8:32 a.m. though. I'm Caroline Hepke, alongside Charles Capel, just bringing you the latest in terms of the European top stories today and markets. Just briefly on European stocks right now, Charles, we're up by 0.2%. We do see oil prices retreating, and that has eased the pressure on bond yields. German yields at the moment trading at 3.51% ahead of the US CPI data too. So those are the markets.
2: Yeah, let's check in on some of our top stories as well. A global bond sell-off is intensifying as surging oil prices are fueling renewed concerns about inflation and interest rates. A gauge of worldwide yields has reached its highest since 2007, with the US 10-year Treasury yield approaching 5%. The energy shock is forcing investors to reassess the outlook for central banks, with expectations shifting towards further tightening. And it comes after the ECB raised rates yesterday for the second time since the Iran war began. Christine Lagarde is the president of the European Central Bank.
16: You say that our projections are not at target. So, The decision that we took today, which was, by the way, a unanimous decision, okay, was a no-brainer.
2: Christine Lagarde spoke as Bloomberg understands another ECB hike is possible as soon as October. Markets are also pricing in a roughly 70% chance for a Fed hike, with today's US inflation print likely to be pivotal.
1: And in terms of the data, Bloomberg, Britain's economy unexpectedly grew by 0.4% in July, despite a sharp rise in household energy bills. It means it's the third straight month that the UK economy has beaten expectations, raising hopes that Britain could avoid a sharp slowdown. So that in the data out this morning of interest. Coming up in the next part of Daybreak Europe, though, we're going to get into a longer discussion, on the markets with Reinhard Root, who is

0: Cheese, Chief Investment Officer at 91 Capital, joining us in the radio studio. That's next. This is Bloomberg.
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0: It is 8:40 a.m. in the City of London. Good morning, I'm Caroline Hepke. Looking at the market, so we're fully focused on the retreat in oil prices now this morning. Brent crude futures are down 1.4%, so we're trading at $106.13. The pressure yesterday had meant rising global bond yields, but actually that has also been a trend that has retreated today. So 4.94 for US benchmark 10-year yields, down about 1.5 basis points. German yields, though, tick up a basis point at 3.51. We did see overnight Japanese, Aussie, Kiwi yields surging. This is, we've got the US CPI data expected to show an acceleration when that number drops later this morning. Dollar's not moving that much. It's slightly weaker this morning. Japanese yen strengthens a 0.1%. We did see a continued sell-off in the Asia equity markets. MSCI Asia Pacific Index down 1.3%. And then European stocks this morning are gaining 0.2%. Interesting that we saw Novo Nordisk in particular downgraded, and so that stock was one that's selling off on the European market. So in fact, Novo Nordisk is down 2.7%. So in that basket of worst performers, but overall we're up by 0.2% in the first, 41 minutes of European trading. That's a look at the markets. Your Bloomberg Radio Business Flash. Has more what's going on around the world. Good morning, Charles.
19: Thanks, Caroline. Iran-backed Houthi forces are advancing towards the Bab el-Mandeb Strait as fighting with Saudi-backed forces intensifies in Yemen. Axios reports Saudi Crown Prince Mohammed bin Salman called President Trump twice on Thursday seeking strikes against the Houthis, but Trump refused. Russian President Vladimir Putin has arrived in India for a BRICS summit shaped by wars, tariffs, and global trade tensions. Chinese President Xi Jinping is also attending, marking his first visit to India since 2019 for talks with Prime Minister Narendra Modi. Ebola has spread to a seventh province in the Democratic Republic of Congo after an infected man traveled across the country and through Rwanda and Uganda. Congo has recorded almost 7,000 confirmed cases and more than 3,300 deaths, with nearly half of confirmed infections proving fatal. And those are some of our global news headlines.
0: Charles, thank you so much for that global news update. Much appreciated. Now, let's think about the markets then. We are potentially bracing for a long war in the Middle East. The ECB raised interest rates yesterday. We've got the US CPI data to think about today. Joining us now to discuss is Reinhard Root, who is Equities Chief Investment Officer at 91 here in the radio studio. Welcome. It's good to speak to you. I suppose my first question is why equity markets are so buoyant in the face of rising yields and all of these risks. Just give us your take.
20: Look, I think as equity investors, we look at the bond market, but it's not always what drives equities. Clearly, equities is around about corporate profits, about earnings, and really earnings has been exceptionally strong. You know, earnings season has surprised to the upside yet again. We're seeing earnings estimate revisions in the right direction, or positive as opposed to negative, especially in the more cyclical parts of the market. So it really is just an earnings story. And I think probably if you combine that with, I suppose, you know, markets do climb a wall of worry, and there's clearly quite a lot of worries in the world, whether that's, you know, geopolitics or infrastructure build out, you know, that combination of very robust earnings and climbing a wall of worry has managed to offset some of these macro tensions which you've mentioned.
19: And then, you know, turning to this question on equities, you know, I guess like earnings are driven by economic growth, and economic growth seems to be facing two factors. One, inflation, and potentially that, you know, suppressing spending. And then second, artificial intelligence and potential benefits that we get from that. Which of those do you see as a more important force?
20: Look, I think at the, look, I think, I suppose that those two things are somewhat intersected. But I would say the equity ecosystem is very much driven at the moment by the AI infrastructure build out. Now, clearly that somewhat feeds into monetary policy because, the faster the build out, the more inflationary pressures, the more it affects monetary policy. But I would say at the moment, you know, the topic du jour, and it will continue to be for a period of time, is just can the sheer pace of infrastructure capex that's been pointed towards AI, can that continue at the pace that it's continuing at, and what that means for companies, because obviously we're at the early stages of this mega cycle build out, and we see that in some instances that there's corporate stress, I suppose. We see that in negative free cash flows coming through in some of the hyperscalers. We see that in, you know, debt funding concerns in some parts of the market. So that's really dominating the debate. But what does kill equity markets clearly is very sharp, sudden rises or increases in interest rates, which I think you're probably unlikely to see in this cycle, because when we got it in 2002, you know, I think central banks were very much behind the curve, right? You also had a inflation shock driven by rising oil prices. Today it's a bit different, because back in 2002, you know, wages were accelerating, wage inflation was accelerating. Today it's decelerating, real yields were negative, then today it's positive. So there are quite a few differences, but equities do think of both those things effectively.
0: Yes, I think that is, you're right to point to that, you know, the cycle of hikes concern. I mean, I suppose the ECB was quite hawkish yesterday, so maybe that is also in consideration. Look, are there European opportunities to your mind? Because I wonder whether we're underestimating the benefits of AI for European businesses. And we just saw that AI has helped the UK's GDP data just in terms of the monthly figure that came out earlier this morning. You know, that maybe there are more benefits there than we imagine, even though Europe doesn't really have a strong, you know, domestic AI model. I mean, Mistral is there, but it's not as big as the US models.
20: Yeah, I suppose. Look, I mean, there's always opportunities. There are, I suppose, obviously some direct tech plays. I mean, if you look at the structure of the European UK market, it's somewhat different, clearly, to the US. Is, you know, slightly more capital heavy, more financials, and that's an interesting area where we find quite a lot of opportunities. You know, banks obviously lend towards infrastructure build out. We see that in quite a lot of the banking plays, whether that's Barclays in the UK, Santander, is quite interesting as well. And clearly banks enjoy a steepening yield curve environment as well, like typically, you know, rising net interest margins. So I think hence my comment earlier that this ecosystem is somewhat interconnected. You know, infrastructure build out leads to strong loan growth, advances growth. And therefore, I mean, that's an interesting space, because I think that's a part of the market that's always been quite heavily discounted versus other parts of the world for reasons which we well know. You know, obviously the GFC overhang. So that's an area where we actually still continue to find quite a lot of ideas, I would say.
19: And, you know, just quickly, when thinking about sort of the supply of equity in Europe, you know, there are very few IPOs coming through, but there are also a lot of buybacks and a lot of takeovers. Is that something that's starting to concern you or enter your frame of mind?
20: Yeah, look, I mean, I think it's always nice to have almost like a breadth of the opportunity set. You know, more listings is always more interesting than, you know, and clearly you do see it in parts of the world where it's almost seemed like capital raisings where there's been new listings has been quite concentrated in very deliberate specific areas. Obviously Europe has suffered, you know, the UK has suffered. I suspect that trend is likely to continue, really. But how we would think about it, as long as, you know, I would rather be investing in a market where companies are buying back their stock at decent valuations and decent yields than investing in a market where there's lots of equity issuance, either through IPOs and additional share issuance as well. If you look at where, you know, probably emerging markets, why it's underperformed, especially markets such as China, in recent years over the longer term, is just because of equity issuance, is because if you look at the capital stock or number of shares in issue in those indices, it's continued to increase. And that's never a good thing, because clearly earnings per share declines. So
2: yeah.
20: it can be a positive if you don't have, new issuance, but as long as you buy back shares at kind of reasonable prices, then it's okay.
2: Okay, Reinhardt, very good to speak to you. Thank you so much for giving us your views. Reinhardt Root is Equities Chief Investment Officer at 9 to 1. Hope to see you again on Bloomberg Radio. Thank you. Coming up with the next part of Bloomberg Daybreak Europe. So Chloe Millet is going to help us go.

0: Through the stocks that are moving just in the first hour of European trading. So Chloe Millet will be in the studio as we look at Novo Nordisk. What's the story behind that drop and others today? This is Bloomberg.
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0: It is 8:53 a.m. here in the City of London. Good morning, I'm Caroline Hepker. So yields are holding a little bit steadier today than they were yesterday. So German benchmark 10-year yields at 3.5%, up almost a basis point. US yields, though, down 1.5 basis points at 4.95. Everyone really is thinking about the US CPI print. You know, if it is hot, reinforcing the idea of a Fed rate hike next week. And really then the idea is whether it's a hiking cycle or more of a hiking cycle or not. In terms of stocks right now, European stock markets are up by 0.2%. We did see something of a sell-off in Asia, particularly the KOSPI, the Nikkei, which closed down. But NASDAQ and S&P 500 uni futures are gaining, sort of shrugging off the worries around the rising cost of borrowing. The dollar is also flat, and oil prices right now are down 1.4% for Brent crude futures. So over the course of this week, we've seen a significant rally for oil prices. But this morning, we're on the back foot, $106.04. And natural gas prices in Europe are also slightly down. That's a look at where we are in the markets and our Bloomberg Radio Business Flash.
8: Now let's take a look at some of the stocks on the move today in Europe. I'm Charles Capel with Caroline Hepke. We're joined by Bloomberg reporter Chloe Millet. Chloe, a drop for Novo Nordisk. What's the story?
9: Yeah, so Novo just got downgraded by Morgan Stanley analysts to a sell rating. So those analysts have said they were quite concerned about subdued growth prospects for the company and said that those were not reflected currently in the valuation for Novo. And so the big problem really is the patent cliff that is facing GLP-1s in some markets like the US and Europe, where generic competition is going to start coming quite soon. So about the mid-2030s is going to start happening. And of course, this loss of exclusivity on some of those drugs is going to be a huge challenge for Novo Nordisk and some of its peers as well. And so this latest downgrade now brings the overall number of sell ratings on that stock at 5. So that's quite a lot given that they are just 9 buys. And recently, Deutsche Bank analysts also cut their recommendation on Novo, saying there was very high uncertainty surrounding the outlook for the company. They said, you know, the latest results were quite messy. The weight loss pill did not manage to beat expectations, and there were a lot of hope essentially placed in this Wegovy pill. And there have also been some recent trial setbacks. So there's been quite a few challenges there. And the attention now is really turning on September 21st, when Novo will have its capital markets day. So we'll see if any further catalysts emerge and if it can reassure investors.
10: Interesting. Novo Nordisk. Okay. What about the news from Puma?
9: Yeah, so some management uncertainty there for Puma. So the chief commercial officer will be stepping down on September 30th for personal reasons. This adds a little bit of uncertainty on the strategy, given that Puma is currently in the middle of a big turnaround. So the latest results showed that some progress had been made on this strategic reset, but the sales are still likely to continue being very weak throughout the rest of this year, of 2026, with the focus being mainly on clearing the inventory and the hope that things that can sort of get back on track starting in 2027. It's been quite a tough time overall for those sportswear stocks. We had Lululemon cutting its guidance recently. Nike and Adidas are struggling to get back in investors' good graces. And so for Puma, there is this kind of broader sector weakness, and then this additional uncertainty from this management change as well, weighing a little bit on the shares this morning.
8: And finally, Trainline has released its latest forecast. Tell us more.
9: Yeah, so quite a solid trading update this morning from Trainline. Strong results in the first half, a new buyback of £100 million, and also maintained its guidance. So analysts have noted that the passenger volumes were quite resilient, that rail demand was quite strong. There have been some challenges, and of course the extreme heat that we've seen in Europe has hurt the demand in some parts of the international business. But the UK business is looking actually in pretty good shape. What's weighed on the shares recently for Trainline was that the UK's Competition and Markets Authority said last month it was investigating a few firms, including Trainline, over drip pricing, which is when a company advertises a low initial price and then slowly adds, you know, fees on top of that, taxes, service charges, etc. And so that investigation into Trainline has been creating some weakness in the shares. So this trading update has helped to relieve some of that pressure, but we're still down about 10% year to date for the company.
10: Okay, good stuff. Thank you so much, Chloe, for bringing us those stocks to watch this morning. Bloomberg's reporter Chloe Millet. Now, for conversations like this one, you can subscribe to our Stock Movers Reports, 5-minute audio reports on the biggest winners and losers in the stock market. 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Charles, been good to have you in the radio studio. What are you thinking about this Friday morning?
8: Well, I'm just thinking about how the deals are starting to return in Europe for equity capital markets. We're starting to get a flurry of smaller share sales coming through, and it feels like the city is back alive again. It feels like everyone's come back from their holidays and they're back at work and ready to work away to the end of the year.
10: Absolutely refreshed. Yeah, we hope you're going to have a great Friday morning. Stay with us. We've got a second hour here of European Market Open on Bloomberg Daybreak Europe, live from London. This is Bloomberg.
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12: What's the spritz this summer?
13: Hugo Spritz.
12: Hugo. But I'm sorry, they're just not a PBR.
13: I mean, what is PBR? There's an awkward silence going on right now.
14: Should we go to commercial break?
13: Maybe we should, and I'll Google it. PBR. 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
12: No, Pabst Blue.
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3: Bloomberg Daybreak here for this Friday, the 11th of September from London. Coming up today,
4: bond shock. Global borrowing costs hit their highest since 2007 as markets brace for further central bank tightening.
3: Food awakening. Middle East fighting threatens key shipping routes as Gulf states reportedly seek a Hormuz deal.
4: Hot weather, hotter growth. Britain's economy beats forecasts for a third straight month, with GDP up 0.4% in July.
3: Plus, sounding the alarm, Bridgewater's Greg Jensen tells Bloomberg that AI will kill people before it's curbed.
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3: Nice to see you this Friday morning, Rachel.
4: Good to be here.
3: Yeah, as we've got a really interesting day, and I know you're going to have some insights for me and for our listeners into what's happening in the bond market.
4: I will try. There's plenty to talk about, that is for sure.
3: Yeah, as we see these, well, what have been rising yields, there's a little bit of a pause in markets this morning, though, ahead of the US CPI data. Of course, 0.4% is the expectation for that print. That doesn't come till later. 10-year US Treasury yields are easing off 2 basis points lower today at 4.94, and German yields are also holding steady at 3.5%. But, you know, this is a big change for markets. Why at the relief today? Oil prices are down. Brent crude futures are dropping 1.9%, trading at $105.65. And you've got European stocks at the moment actually up by 0.3%. That's a look at the markets, Rachel.
4: Now onto our top stories this morning. A global bond sell-off remains in focus as surging oil prices have fueled renewed concerns about inflation and interest rates. A gauge of worldwide yields has reached its highest since 2007, with the US 10-year Treasury yield approaching 5%. The energy shock is forcing investors to reassess the outlook for central banks, with expectations shifting towards further tightening. Citibank's global head of wealth at work, Kristen Bitterly, now expects the Fed to hike when it meets next week.
6: This idea of previously where we had everyone, I don't want to say explaining it away, but trying to point to different sources. Is it tariffs? Is it the tension in the Middle East? And saying, like, is that something that is going to pass? We're not seeing that. So if we're going to fight inflation, we have to take some action. And a 25 basis point hike is a very modest and a strong signal, though, to the market that they're here to fight inflation.
4: Bitterly's view is backed by markets, which are pricing a roughly 70% chance of a Fed hike, with today's US inflation print likely to be pivotal and US average diesel prices at the pump now above $6 for the first time ever. It comes after the ECB raised rates yesterday for the second time since the Iran war began, in a move President Christine Lagarde called a no-brainer. And with euro area inflation still above 3%, Bloomberg understands another ECB hike is possible as soon as October.
3: Now to some breaking news. This hour, the International Energy Agency has cut its oil demand forecast as the Iran war continues to disrupt global supplies. It now expects demand to fall by 2.5 million barrels per day this year. That's the biggest annual decline since the COVID pandemic. But supply is falling even faster, leaving the market facing a deeper shortfall and potentially forcing further cuts in consumption.
4: Brent crude briefly neared $108 a barrel before easing toward $105 as Middle East fighting intensified and threatened further supply disruptions. The pullback came after the Financial Times reported Iran and the six Gulf states will meet in Oman on Monday to push for a Strait of Hormuz deal. Meanwhile, Iran-backed Houthi forces are advancing towards the Bab al-Mandeb Strait, a key shipping route at the southern end of the Red Sea. Stuart Livingston Wallace, Bloomberg's executive editor for the Middle East and North Africa, says this is a significant development.
7: I think the issue here is the scale of the escalation that we've seen. So, I mean, I think the focus, yes, of course, has been around Hormuz and the Persian Gulf, but now a lot of that attention is being refocused on the Bab al-Mandeb Strait, the Red Sea in general. As you know, that's been going on for several weeks, but what's changing now is that you've seen a concerted push by the Houthis.

0: attacked a proposal from France's far-left to cancel government debt held by central banks. President candidate Jean-Luc Mélenchon wants bonds held by the Bank of France and the ECB to be wiped out. Lagarde says the proposal makes no legal, technical or financial sense.
1: It's not by taking from one pocket to put in the other pocket that you actually cancel a debt. You don't. You can argue ad infinitum about minuscule move in one direction or the other, but it's technically not good. It's not hopeless.
0: Christine Lagarde's warning comes as France's National Statistics Agency, INSEE, cuts its 2026 growth forecast to just 0.4%. That would be the weakest expansion outside the pandemic since 2012, making it even harder for France to tackle its budget deficit.
2: Now, one of the world's most influential hedge fund investors has issued a dire warning about the risk of the artificial intelligence boom. Bridgewater Co CEO Greg Jensen has told Bloomberg's Odd Lots podcast that action may only come once AI starts harming people. Here he is comparing it with the complacent approach initially taken to the pandemic.
3: When you watch this happen, right, and you're seeing this like now, okay, it's committing crimes. I think, unfortunately, this is like what it was like in February 2020, like meaning, okay, there's this horrible thing happening in China. Everybody knows now it's in Italy. It's like, it doesn't, stocks don't crash until it comes here, right? Like meaning until the AI starts killing people. Unfortunately, history would suggest we're not going to do anything, but we are going to face that. That's going to happen. And it'd be much better if we started dealing with it before then. And you can do it, right? It's also not hopeless.
2: Jensen's comments amplify growing public fears over the broader threats that AI poses to humanity beyond the economy. You can hear the full interview on the latest episode of Bloomberg's Odd Lots podcast on Apple, Spotify, or wherever you listen.
0: Jensen's comments come as OpenAI says it is considering slowing development of cutting-edge AI, with CEO Sam Altman hoping rivals will do the same. Altman told a company-wide meeting this week that OpenAI could pace development alongside several other AI labs. It comes after AI researcher Jacob Copson quit Anthropic, accusing his former employer and OpenAI of gambling with our lives. Seth Fiegerman is our tech editor.
4: This is not the first or only employee to raise some of these concerns. You know, more than 1,000 employees across the AI labs in July had put out basically a call to action saying we need some kind of mechanism to help pace the development of the technology. And more recently, we've seen a top executive at OpenAI kind of similarly warn. So he's joining like a growing chorus here, but I think it speaks to the anxiety of this moment inside the AI labs.
0: Seth Fiegerman there as OpenAI launched ChatGPT for financial services, targeting investment bankers and equity researchers with its GPT-6 Astra model.
2: Those are our top stories. Let's get to the markets right now. So European stocks are up 0.2%. Oil prices are cooling. Brent crude down 1.7%, $105.84. And so that also means some relief in terms of markets. Yields are down actually for US benchmark 10-year treasuries at 4.95, German yields at 3.5%, UK gilt yields 5.35. I'm just giving you the benchmark 10-year rather than, you know, across all the tenors. But in terms of currency markets, the dollar's not doing that much actually on the Bloomberg dollar spot index. It's flat. Rachel, you have deep expertise in the bond markets. What do you make of this? What do you think is the most important thing that listeners should be thinking about?
0: Yeah, I mean, I think the oil rise this week has really been what's kind of sparked this off again. But I think it would be foolish not to pay attention to what's going on in the US as well. I think Bessent has been very, Scott Bessent, the US Treasury Secretary, has been very vocal about his involvement in markets recently, obviously on the yen, declaring I am the house, but also in terms of, you know, upping the amount that the Treasury is prepared to buy back from the bond market. That was something that really prompted a reaction at the time, and I think we've had the buybacks this week. The market was slightly disappointed about the amount that was being bought back, but it suggests, you know, that the US is going to continue having to intervene in the market or sees a need to intervene in the market, which is always something that is going to worry practitioners.
2: Yeah, absolutely. And of course, this after the Japanese finance minister Tatsuki Katayama hinted at the concerns on the Japanese side, saying that the translation into Japanese of calling Bessent calling himself the house was actually a little bit scary. Look, let's bring in Jamie Rush, who's Bloomberg's director of global economics now, on all of this. What is your view on the global bond sell-off? It intensified over the course of this week. This morning, though, a little bit easing off because the surge in oil prices has

0: taken a back seat and we're seeing oil prices decline. The war in Iran has been such a factor in markets for months, the impact on inflation. Is that going to accelerate? Is it the idea that we're going to see the war last a much longer time that is the worrying thing for the world?
1: Well, I think longer term perspective, at the shorter end of the curve, it's very much driven by the Fed, how it's going to respond to the shocks that are coming down the pipe. And then you have the longer end of the yield curve, which is more about where will rates settle once all these shocks have come through and we're done and dusted with things, as well as sentiment around the outlook for debt. So on the short term, basically, I think what we've learned over the past few weeks, month, is that Kevin Warsh is not going to be the kind of pushover that Trump thought he might have been, and he's likely to respond to the inflation shock that's coming through because of Iran. And although the outlook for Iran hasn't broadly changed, I mean, essentially it's an intractable conflict, that hasn't changed very much. But the way that the Fed is digesting that information and the way it plans to respond is becoming clearer. And I think that explains a lot of the short-term move. At the longer end, though, it's driven by more fundamental factors.
2: Well, I mean, I want to get into that, Jamie, and just to flag to our audience, we are having a few audio issues at the moment, but we will keep on trying. But, I mean, how much longer do you think we could be here in this kind of period of long yields? And how high could things actually go before we see things stabilise?
1: So the longer term, I think there are structural factors which affect the cost of borrowing globally. So when we see bond yields rise, we don't just see them rise in the US or in the UK. They're all moving together. And it's because the capital market is global. It's imbalance between global saving and global investment in the world economy. That's fundamentally where the interest rate comes from. That's what determines what keeps inflation stable. So if everyone's trying to invest like they are with AI, that pushes up interest rates in the medium term. If everyone's saving like we had during the baby boomer bulge when everyone was working and saving for retirement, then that pushes down on rates. And so at the moment, that balance is starting to shift. And we've seen that interest rates globally have been moving higher. And all the main fundamental factors which drive that balance, we think are likely to be pushing up again in the future. So if we think that Treasury yields of 5% is something unusual, well, actually, I think that's much more likely to be the new normal.
0: Okay, so a new normal. Jamie, thank you so much for being with us. We'll leave it there. We were having a few issues with your sound, but I really appreciate your time on the program. Jamie Rush is Bloomberg's Director of Global Economics. Well, let's dive a little bit deeper into the oil story, especially as we've had the International Energy Agency out with a new oil report today, cutting its forecast for oil demand and saying that actually consumption may have to decline further. Joining us for more is Bloomberg Senior Editor for Energy and Commodities, James Herron. Good morning, James. So what exactly is the IEA forecasting and thinking about? I mean, I think this idea of demand destruction is very interesting in that report.
3: Yeah, I mean, clearly that's what they're saying needs to happen. There's been a big reduction in their forecast for demand this year and an even bigger reduction in their forecast for supply this year. And so the IEA doesn't forecast prices, but implicit in that is that, you know, what's going to destroy demand? Rising prices are what's going to destroy demand. So, the current market, we've seen prices rise above $100 again this week. They're down a tiny bit today, but, everything is bullish. And, yeah, it's a very sort of bleak outlook for the energy market. And it shows that the consequences of the Iran war are not going away at all.
2: I mean, is the Strait of Hormuz really the only choke point here, or are there other pressures that are kind of hitting the global oil supply right now?
3: Hormuz is the main thing for oil flows in general. When it comes to diesel, which is the fuel that's really getting squeezed the tightest, and we've seen prices surging everywhere. A big issue also is what's going on with Russia and Ukraine. Ukraine has been very successful in its drone campaign, hitting Russian refineries. Russia was a big exporter of diesel. It's curbed those exports, and its refineries are running at a much slower rate. So that's the second factor that's causing this surge in fuel prices.
0: Yeah, I suppose Can we make any predictions about where prices go from here? Can you extrapolate from the IEA? Can you think about that and therefore think about the impact on inflation?
3: The market is clearly bullish. I think the IEA report today is a reflection of the fact that from where we are today in the political situation, there really doesn't seem to be any path out of the Iran-US war. At least nothing realistic that presents itself now. And that's obviously bullish for prices because, as the IEA said today, we've been drawing oil out of inventories very rapidly since the war started in February. Those inventories are getting more and more depleted. There's less available to, you know, cushion the blow of the loss of Hormuz exports. All of that is bullish for prices.
0: James, I was in the US last week and the focus on prices at the pump, of gasoline prices at the pump in the US, but also diesel prices, the focus here in Europe on natural gas prices. Tell us about the impact on you know, the derivative fuels that come out of this market, because those are seeing also significant gains.
3: All fuels are rising, and diesel in the US, even though it's not the thing that consumers feel most immediately in terms of the sort of pain when they fill up their vehicles, because they mostly use gasoline, it obviously affects the transport of goods, heavy industry, all of this, which, you know, it takes a little bit more time to filter through the economy, but it's all inflationary. And so, yeah, it's a big problem for Trump in the US with the midterms coming up, for sure.
0: Yeah, absolutely. But also on the flip side, I suppose, maybe, you know, that pressure, perhaps that fuels some diplomacy. Anyway, that has always been the kind of thought in the past, that pressure in the oil price might be there. James, thank you so much for being with us. Good to speak to you. Bloomberg Senior Editor for Energy and Commodities, James Herrod, as we continue to track the oil markets for you this morning, which are actually retreating today. And again, that is on this idea of diplomacy, maybe more amongst the Gulf states trying to come together, reported in the FT and in other places. Brent crude at the moment down 2.2%. So that's a story we'll be watching closely. Right, the next part of Daybreak Europe, we're going to hear from the Secretary of the Interior in the US. This is Doug Burgum. There's obviously been the Republican Party gathering for their midterm convention, and focus on the midterm elections. And he's been speaking to Bloomberg, so we'll bring that conversation to you next. This is Daybreak Europe.
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2: Hi. 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Hey, it's Hal Dean. 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Richard Nelson heads up LCTC. He's going to join us as well to talk about exactly that. Also on the show Friday morning, Patty G is going to be in the house at 7:35. We got a lot of ground to cover there. Guarantee Health will stop by as well. You should too. Friday, 6 till 9.
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4: Good morning. It is 9:21 a.m. here in the City of London. European stocks are up by 0.3%. So today seemed to be managing with a world where we've seen rising bond yields over the course of this week. But even those yields are easing. UK gilt yields saw such a surge yesterday on the 10-year, actually down 2 basis points, but still 5.35 for gilt yields. German yields at 3.51%, up by a basis point. US yields 4.94, down by 2 basis points. There was a real catch-up trade overnight in JGBs, which surged 6.5 basis points in Aussie yields, in Kiwi yields. Having said that, stock futures for the US are up 0.4 higher for the Nasdaq and S&P 500 as we see oil prices retreat 1.9% lower for Brent crude futures. I'll leave it there. Let's get a roundup of our global news headlines from Rachel Evans here in London. Good morning.
5: Good morning. Thanks, Caroline. Iran-backed Houthi forces are advancing toward the Bab al-Mandeb Strait as fighting with Saudi-backed forces intensifies in Yemen. Axios reports Saudi Crown Prince Mohammed bin Salman called President Trump twice on Thursday seeking strikes against the Houthis, but Trump refused. Russian President Vladimir Putin has arrived in India for a BRICS summit, shaped by wars, tariffs and global trade tensions. Chinese President Xi Jinping is also attending, making his first visit to India since 2019 for talks with Prime Minister Narendra Modi. Ebola has spread to a 7th province in the Democratic Republic of Congo after an infected man travelled across the country and through Rwanda and Uganda. Congo has recorded almost 7,000 confirmed cases and more than 3,300 deaths, with nearly half of confirmed infections proving fatal. Those are some of our global news headlines.
4: Okay, just in some breaking news for you this morning. So we are watching the tensions ratchet up between the Houthis and Saudi Arabia. Yemen's Houthis, according to AFP, have now completely taken over the Bab al-Mandeb Strait. It's just that one report. It's on the Bloomberg terminal for you. And that the Houthis have also taken control of the Mayan island in the Red Sea. So we will track that story as the clashes have been escalating between the Houthis and Saudi Arabia. We know that the Saudi Arabian Crown Prince spoke to President Trump twice on Thursday, trying to get the US to hit the Houthis to deliver airstrikes, which President Trump reportedly denied or rejected. And so that is something that we are watching closely. This Iran-backed militant group, of course, which has been disrupting shipping and oil markets in recent years, but that seems to have really escalated. So that is breaking news this morning. Now let's get to our big conversation then. It's actually about the midterms. President Trump closed his speech at the Republican midterm convention just in the early hours of this morning by urging Americans to go out and vote. This was after the promise of a $5,000 check to adult U.S. citizens if the U.S. Republicans retain control of Congress that President Trump was talking about on Wednesday. Now, this is Bloomberg's interview with the U.S. Secretary of the Interior, Doug Burgum, who's been speaking to Bloomberg's Katie Lyons about that proposal, but also about a lot of other things. This was on the sidelines of the Republican National Convention that's been taking place in Dallas. Have a listen.
6: I'm sure President Trump, who just launched this big idea yesterday, perhaps has some ideas related to the revenue that's coming in or the savings that's being generated from other sources. But I'm sure there's many people in Congress that think this is a good idea as well. And of course, when we look at Congress in the past or Democrats in the past, they promised, hey, we're going to give $1 trillion of student college debt relief, which is really just a pass through the universities, or we're going to change the rules around healthcare reimbursements, trillions of dollars, or we're going to do the Green New Deal, trillions of dollars over decades of subsidies. So there's been other big ideas that have been pitched out, you know, during election years, but I think this one is the first time where President Trump is saying the people that are generating the prosperity, the workers of America, would be the ones that are the recipients.
7: Well, you mentioned a moment ago, Mr. Secretary, that the president has also acknowledged as we mark the 25th anniversary of 9/11 tomorrow that there is still a threat posed in the Middle East. He has continually cast Iran as the leading state sponsor of terror, and that's part of the reason why he has started this military pursuit that has escalated in recent days. As it has escalated, Mr. Secretary, as I'm sure you know, we have seen oil prices move pretty substantially higher, and diesel was already marching toward $6 a gallon even prior to the latest moves today. With the moves like what we are seeing with the refining capacity restrictions with diesel in particular, is the U.S. right now considering any kind of export restriction when it comes to diesel?
6: There's every idea is on the table, but I think the thing that we've got to focus on right now is making sure that we get our domestic production up. Under the prior administration, there was refining capacity was shrinking in extreme cases like in California, where they used to have over 30 refineries, going from 8 to 7 to 6, a place like California importing foreign refined product to meet their needs as a state when they could be actually refining it there, but through policies at the state level, subtracting from our refining capacity, you know, giving them the highest gas and diesel prices in the lower 48. But yeah, we acknowledge, certainly do. I mean, this is high diesel prices are affecting, you know, everyone from farmers to lobstermen. But this is a short-term situation because, again, President Trump is eliminating a long-term, multi-generational issue relative to having a terrorist group or terrorist groups, plural, having nuclear weapons. Because, of course, Iran was funding 24 different terror groups. If they had a nuclear weapon, they wouldn't just keep it to themselves like a country. They would be dispersed across terror groups. And that's a threat to every American wherever they live. And I think the other big picture thing here is which President Trump is asking people to say, we're on a track to, and we are effectively with the actions in the lower 48, with Alaska, with Venezuela, moving the geopolitical center of oil and gas production back to the Western Hemisphere, really for the first time. And this ensures that America is going to have the lowest priced, most secure energy, the most manufacturing jobs coming back. We're showing that up in the jobs report. Because if you take a look at natural gas, $2.70 for natural gas when Europe is paying 12 and other parts of the country are paying 20. So we're blessed in America to be set up for the decades ahead under President Trump's energy dominance policy to have secure, reliable, affordable energy for manufacturing, for electricity production, and for prosperity.
7: And Mr. Secretary, I'm going to try to speak clearly over the noise of that crowd. Just for clarity, when you say everything is on the table, does that mean that export controls on refined products are under consideration right now?
6: Well, I would say when we say that everything's on the table, we want to look at, we don't want to exclude any options, but I think, you know, that in the past, whether there's been ideas on export controls have actually raised domestic prices, not lower them. So everything's on the table that will help lower prices.
7: All right. Mr. Secretary, a headline crossed the Bloomberg terminal just a few moments ago regarding Microsoft, an AI hyperscaler. They're planning to triple their data center capacity to 38 gigawatts. And as we consider that kind of build out that we are seeing, not just from Microsoft, but all of these companies, that the proliferation of data centers across the country, it has created a lot of pushback among an electorate and a consumer that is concerned about the drain on resources, on things like water. From your purview as the Interior Secretary, is that a real threat in terms of the resource drain?
6: Well, let's start with water. I think water needs to be debunked completely because most of the proposals for future data centers are all using closed-loop systems. You could have a car wash, like these ones that are popping up all over America, where you buy a monthly membership and roll through there. Those might use 20 to 30 times the water that a data center does. So.

0: think could be handled. And of course, under President Trump's ratepayer protection plan, if anybody is building, they have to bring their own power or bring more than their own power if they want to be connected to the grid, bring their own power if they're off the grid. So we basically got a commitment from all these hyperscalers that they're not going to be draining the current electrical grid. They're going to be adding to it. And of course, when I was just governor of North Dakota 20 months ago, we built a data center there in a town of 800 people. They did water capture on the roof. The town ended up with more water. They did rebates on electrical things that everybody in that community, in that rural area, ended up with lower electrical bills. So if we have the right site selection and the right policies at the local level, these could be a tremendous benefit in terms of paying local property taxes, helping schools, and lowering the cost of electricity, increasing the water, the opposite of the concerns that you're hearing. But it's up to the industry to work hard to get that message out to everyone.
1: So that was the U.S. Interior Minister who was speaking there at the Republican National Convention in Dallas. So that's the Secretary of the Interior, Doug Burgum, who was speaking to Bloomberg's Kayleigh Lyne. So, yeah, some interesting points that he was making, and also just putting into context that offer, that promise by the U.S. President, maybe of $5,000 per U.S. adult citizen. I think it's raised quite a lot of eyebrows, and it's sort of got a bit of a cool response even from Republican lawmakers, because obviously it would add to the U.S. national debt and expensive is the bottom line, if nothing else. Okay, that's one of our big conversations for you this morning. Now, a time check. It's 9:32 a.m. here in the City of London. I'm Caroline Hepke.
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1: So the figures to note in the markets, I'll update you. Brent crude futures now down 2.7%, so they are retreating, $104.69. Benchmark 10-year Treasury yields down 2 basis points at 4.94. UK gilt yields down 4 basis points, 5.33. Stock futures for the US are rising and have been rallying actually over the last few minutes. Nasdaq futures now up 6/10 as European stocks are up by 0.4% on the stock 600. So those are the markets. Let's get through a few of our top stories, Rachel.
2: Yes, starting with the global bond sell-off, which is continuing as surging oil prices fuel renewed concerns about inflation and interest rates. A gauge of worldwide yields has reached its highest since 2007, with the US 10-year Treasury yield approaching 5%. The energy shock is forcing investors to reassess the outlook for central banks, with expectations shifting toward further tightening. It comes after the ECB raised rates yesterday for the second time since the Iran war began. Christine Lagarde is president of the European Central Bank.
3: You say that our projections are not at target. So, the decision that we took today, which was, by the way, a unanimous decision, okay, was a no-brainer.
2: Christine Lagarde spoke as Bloomberg understands another ECB hike is possible as soon as October. Markets are also pricing a roughly 70% chance for a Fed hike, with today's US inflation print likely to be pivotal and US average diesel prices at the pump now above $6 for the first time ever.
1: Now, looking at the breaking news that we had out earlier this morning. So the International Energy Agency about 30 minutes ago put out a new report. It has cut its oil demand forecast as the Iran war continues to disrupt global supplies. It now expects demand to fall by 2.5 million barrels per day this year. That's the biggest annual decline since the COVID pandemic. But supply is falling even faster, leaving the market facing a deeper shortfall and potentially forcing further cuts in consumption.
2: And more breaking news, AFP says Yemen's Iran-backed Houthis have completed their takeover of Bab el-Mandeb Strait. It comes as fighting with Saudi-backed forces intensifies in Yemen. Axios says Saudi Crown Prince Mohammed bin Salman twice urged President Trump on Thursday to strike the Houthis, but Trump refused.
1: Those are a few of our top stories for you this morning. There is a lot moving in markets coming up in the next part of Daybreak Europe. So we're going to be thinking more about the markets today as Bridgewater's co-CIO Greg Jensen has told Bloomberg on the Odd Lots podcast, hope that's one you listen to, that action to curb AI may only happen once the technology starts harming people. Yeah, it's a big thought. We're going to bring that to you in a moment. 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
1: Good morning. It's 9:40 a.m. here in the City of London. Running you through the markets ahead of the US CPI data, the expected print 0.4% for August. We are seeing

0: seeing bond yields actually steadying somewhat this morning. 10-year US Treasury yield down 2 basis points at 4.94, and 2-year yields dropping 3 basis points at 4.55. And actually, you see yields retreating, certainly on front-dated yields. Actually, they're down quite significantly in Europe. So German yields down 5 basis points on the 2-year at 3.18. As oil prices have retreated, they're down 2.7%. We're trading at $104.74. I mean, of course, we crossed through the $100 mark this week. Then we shot up close to $108. Now we're back down to about $104, $105 this morning. I mean, the pressure is there, but certainly in bond markets, it's eased a little bit today. How long that lasts, there's a lot of anticipation ahead of the CPI print. In stock markets, though, European stocks are up 0.4. Stock futures for the US are also positive, 0.5% higher for the Nasdaq, even though we saw a sell-off in Asia overnight. That's a look at the markets. Let's get to our global news headlines. Rachel Evans is right here in London. Good morning.
1: Good morning. Thanks, Caroline. AFP says Yemen's Iran-backed Houthis have completed takeover of the Bab al-Mandeb Strait. It comes as fighting with Saudi-backed forces intensifies in Yemen. Axios says Saudi Crown Prince Mohammed bin Salman twice urged President Trump on Thursday to strike the Houthis, but Trump refused. Russian President Vladimir Putin has arrived in India for a BRICS summit shaped by wars, tariffs, and global trade tensions. Chinese President Xi Jinping is also attending, making his first visit to India since 2019 for talks with Prime Minister Narendra Modi. Ebola has spread to a 7th province in the Democratic Republic of Congo after an infected man travelled across the country and through Rwanda and Uganda. Congo has recorded almost 7,000 confirmed cases and more than 3,300 deaths, with nearly half of confirmed infections proving fatal. Those are some of our global news headlines.
0: Thank you so much, Rachel Evans, for that update. And we are continuing to track what's happening at the BRICS summit. The last two headlines of note: that the BRICS support a rules-based trading system with the WTO at its core, and that the BRICS are calling for an urgent overhaul of IMF and World Bank power. So that from the leaders of the BRICS summit. In terms of what's happening next, we've got lots of interesting conversations for you. So Mohit Kumar from Jefferies is going to be with us in just a moment. But before that, I want you to listen to this conversation. One of the earliest backers of OpenAI and Anthropic is warning about the growing risks from AI. Greg Jensen leads Bridgewater Associates AI strategy and says that the technology could displace as much as 18%, yes, 18% of the US jobs workforce within 5 years. He's calling for stronger AI regulation and has proposed a token tax to help mitigate potential job losses. Jensen has been speaking to Bloomberg's Oddlots podcast host Joe Weisenthal and Tracy Alloway, saying that the debate over AI risks increasingly resembling the months before COVID-19 took over the world.
2: If you generate intelligence that's smarter than you, that's going to pursue its own goals, which is what we're trying to do. Now, it may be that we're lucky and we can't do it. Like, meaning maybe the technology's beyond us or whatever. But if you believe we can create an intelligence that's smarter than us, it'll pursue its own goals, the rest follows just logically. Why do you think you'll be able to control it? Like, in what world has there been a case where there's been a more intelligent species or whatever that would control the others? And so the basic point is that feels like a risk that must be taken seriously. Could turn out to be wrong. Hope it's wrong, but it's got to be taken seriously. And then when you watch this happen, right, and you're seeing this, like, now, okay, it's committing crimes. I think, unfortunately, this is like what it was like in February 2020, like, meaning, okay, there's this horrible thing happening in China. Everybody knows. Now it's in Italy. It's like, stocks don't crash until it comes here, right? Like, meaning until the AI starts killing people, unfortunately, history would suggest we're not going to do anything. But we are going to face that. That's going to happen, and it'd be much better if we started dealing with it before then, and you can do it, right? It's also not hopeless, but understandably. Like, so I talk to government officials, they come ask questions about these things, and one of their reasons is like, we don't know anything about this. How do we actually get started, right? Well, first off, get started is the main thing, which is, yeah, if you don't know anything about something, well, start figuring out how to learn something about it, and the longer you wait, the more hopeless it gets, and that we can do this. We can regulate these things. You could regulate it by, you know, even though you don't know anything, if they just interviewed everybody in the labs, put them under oath, you would learn a lot about what is going on here. If you actually said you're responsible for the crimes your AI creates, you would slow things down. And it's not a crazy thing to say that you're growing this thing, you're responsible for it. Don't grow it if you can't be responsible for it. That would slow things down a lot. Now, the pushback, of course, is, well, but China's not going to do that. They're going to keep going. And 2 points on that, at least in my mind, they're super important, is A, one of the reasons China's moving as fast on AI as we are is because we're moving so fast. They're copying things that we're doing. We're still at the cutting edge of this. We have so much more compute than they do, et cetera. So slowing down the cutting edge will slow down the people that are copying the cutting edge. That's point one. So even if you believe they wouldn't cooperate at all. The second thing is, it's obviously in their interest to cooperate too. Like, they are going to want to. Of course, the geopolitical, we're talking about one of the themes of Bridgewater, is this unrecognizable world we're in. Sure. Geopolitically, it's unrecognizable. AI-wise, it's unrecognizable. So imagining that we're somehow going to get China and the U.S. to cooperate seems impossible, but there is an alignment of interest there that really is there. Even more than the U.S., the Chinese Communist Party is interested in protecting the Chinese Communist Party. AI is clearly a threat to it as well. So I think there are ways to cooperate, but even if you didn't believe it, if you said, no, every model that's going to be used in the U.S. economy, still the biggest economy in the world, is going to need to come from a regulated lab where we know what's going on, et cetera. Chinese models included, that if they want to operate in the U.S., they have to follow the same regulatory procedures that domestic labs do. And if they don't, then they don't come in. Those things would matter. They're possible. They're doable. And to me, and I could be wrong, I make prediction all the time, I'm wrong a lot, but if you don't do that, I'll be on the podcast within the next 2 years, and there will be either a major financial incident run by AI or a major, a major source of people dying.
3: Like a physical
2: disaster. And we'll be talking about, we should have done these things. Now, I don't know. That might be, the odds that I'm right about that are way higher than anybody should be comfortable with. I don't know if they're 30% or 60% or whatever, but they're way higher. And we're just not dealing with it.
1: That was Greg Jensen, who leads Bridgewater Associates' AI strategy. And you can hear the full interview on the latest episode of Bloomberg's Odd Lots podcast on Apple, Spotify, or anywhere else you listen. Now, moving from AI, where we've been talking more and more about the risks, I wanted to take a look deeper into some of those markets now with Mohit Kumar, who's chief economist and strategist for Europe at Jefferies. Mohit, thanks for joining us. We're obviously going to come to talk more about sort of the macro backdrop to all of this, but I am curious just to get your reaction on this kind of AI risk story that we've been writing and hearing more and more about it. I mean, what is your view and the house view at Jefferies on kind of the risk versus reward of AI? Are concerns starting to mount?
4: So if you think about macro-wise, what does AI mean? I would say it leads to higher productivity and better growth. That's the positive side. But it also leads to lower employment, and fundamentally AI is disinflationary in nature. So this is how we are thinking from an AI perspective, which is lower employment, lower inflation, but better productivity and higher growth. Now, is it good or bad? I wouldn't classify it as either good or bad. I always think of winners and losers. Now, what are the losers? Now, AI will absolutely disrupt the business model of a lot of corporates. Now, we already saw in Q1, there was a big concern over software, and software stocks were under pressure. You can talk of a lot of consultancy services, outsourcing services. Their business models will get destroyed. You can even take an extension, go to legal or healthcare. But then at the same time, there will be a lot of sectors where cost will be impacted. So you can lower the cost and by improved productivity, not change your revenue. Those will be winners. So when we think of from a market perspective, from a macro perspective, and of course we are thinking from very much a financial lens, I would say the key focus from our side is to identify the winners and losers. Which sectors will benefit, which sectors will lose. And that's how we are changing and adjusting our portfolio.
5: Yeah, I mean, Kevin Warsh, of course, the Fed chair, doesn't see AI as being inflationary sort of short term. He's focused much more on the long term deflationary impact. And we obviously want to understand his views because we've got the US CPI data today and the expectations now mounting for hikes. Do you think that we get into a position where you see some kind of rate hiking cycle out of the Fed? How sure are you that we would see a rate hike from the Fed at the next meeting?
4: I wouldn't call it a cycle, but can we get some hikes? And when I say some, can we get one or two hikes? That's very much possible. And I think that's a lot about credibility more than anything else. So oil, I mean, we were at 106, 107 for Brent, over 100 for crude. Now, if that sustains for a couple of months, we will start worrying about inflation. And Fed has a mandate of employment, but it also has a mandate for inflation. And for Walsh, it will be very difficult to ignore the inflationary impact. So yes, we can get some hikes. I wouldn't call it a series of hikes because from the Fed's perspective, it's about the medium term. It's about what happens in the next 2 to 3 year horizon. Next 2 to 3 years, I'm fairly convinced that AI is deflationary. Short term, yes, we can talk of commodities and energy prices, which can be inflationary, but medium term, it is deflationary. Even oil prices, again, who knows what happens in the next 2 months, but in 2 to 3 years time, it is reasonable to expect that oil probably goes back to $60-$65 and we have some resolution over the long term. So I do not see medium-term inflationary pressures in the U.S. or in Europe. So that's why one or two hikes, absolutely possible. We have to respond to oil. A series of rate hikes or a rate hiking cycle, I don't see that.
1: That's really interesting because we had Jamie Rush, our chief economist, on earlier talking about seeing sort of this higher for longer environment for yields and sort of entering kind of a new paradigm for higher rates. I mean, given what you're saying there about kind of inflation, maybe in the kind of shortish term being a problem, but ebbing away, I mean, how do you see that passing through to yields? Could we see yields sort of near their peak in the next few months and then coming back down again? Or do you think there are other reasons why we could see higher yields stick around for a longer time?
4: So instead of calling a new paradigm, I would almost say that the time frame between post-GFC, so let's say 2010-2011 to pre-COVID was an aberration because we had ultra low rates from the central banks. We had QE, so we had very low rates. If you go back in history over the last 70 years, actually that part, it was an aberration in my mind. I do not think we are going to go anywhere close to zero rates anytime. So yes, you can argue that rates will remain higher for longer. Now that said, 10-year yields at 5%, I do not think 10-year yields will remain at 5% for a long time. Yes, they can go even a bit higher in the short term, but eventually they will drift lower. How much lower? Again, I do not see 10-year yields materially below 4% either. So yes, they will be higher compared to the last 15 years, but on a long-term history basis, I think we'll probably go back to the long-term averages.
5: Just breaking on the Bloomberg terminal in the last few minutes, I've been watching this and waiting for a moment to drop it into the conversation, which is Bruno Lescure. This is France's GDP outlook. France's cut is 2026 GDP growth forecast down to half of 1% and 1% in 2027. So the finance minister, Roland Lescure, cutting that expectation. It really does kind of complicate matters when we're going into a presidential election next year and there's pressure to get a budget done, which will come towards the end of this year. And Lagarde pushing back on Jean-Luc Mélenchon, the idea of cancelling French debt. It's in some ways, I suppose, how close is France to a kind of fiscal crisis? I'm surprised that the US is in some ways closer to one than it has been for many, many years. But it's really France that's sort of on the sharp end here, isn't it?
4: In Europe, absolutely. I mean, France, I would say, is the weakest link. UK is not that far. Depends on how the budget and the policies come. But to answer your question, now on the growth forecast revision, it makes sense. And to me, yesterday, actually, one of the most surprising thing of ECB press conference was they increased the 2027 growth forecast. So you have oil prices higher, natural gas prices higher, ECB going to hike, and we say that growth will be better. It does not make sense to me. And that is why one of our views is, again, from ECB's perspective, can we get one or two rate hikes? Absolutely. But I do not see 4+ rate hikes which are priced in because I don't see how growth can be better. Now, on the deficit part, I fully agree. And France, yes, is the weakest link, but it's a problem for Europe in as a whole.
5: Yeah.
4: We have increased spending. We need to raise our defense spending to 5% of GDP by 2035. I know 2035 sounds too far away, but we have oil prices higher, food prices higher because of El Nino effect, and we have 10 elections in Europe next year. So France, Italy, Spain, German regional elections, and loads of smaller countries. Now, when you get elections, the normal political cycle is we give more money to people. We don't go for fiscal austerity, we go for fiscal expansion, which means that I just don't see how we will address the fiscal issue in the next 12 months.
5: Yeah.
4: And that to me is a big problem for Europe. And that's my main concern for markets these days.
5: Yeah, maybe Europe sort of missed the moment to do that or not. We'll see. Thank you so much, Mohit, for being with us. Very interesting to get your views. Mohit Kumar is Chief Economist and Strategist for Europe at Jefferies. Thank you so much.
1: All right, let's take a look now at some stocks on the move today in Europe. I'm Rachel Evans with Caroline Hepke, and we're joined by Bloomberg's breaking news editor, Louise Moon. Louise, thank you for being here. I wanted to come to Novo Nordisk first, where we're seeing a drop. It's not been very good news for them recently. What's the story?
3: Yeah, shares falling this morning over 3%, so they've actually hit a three-month low. That is after Morgan Stanley has downgraded Novo, so they've downgraded them to an underweight. They've kept their price target as it was, but downgraded it to an underweight, essentially saying that Novo's current valuation doesn't reflect what they've called subdued midterm growth prospects. So as you alluded to, this is all on the back of Novo essentially becoming less competitive in the space. They lost their leadership race. They lost their leadership in the obesity drug race to Eli Lilly, and the CEO is under pressure to make Novo more competitive again. The key issue being their reliance on semaglutide, their GLP-1, that faces a patent cliff in the early mid 2030s across Europe and the US. And so analysts are saying that, you know, past that, they're seeing limited catalysts for the company, for the stock. They don't expect much kind of thesis changing announcements in their upcoming capital markets day. That's on September 15th. Novo themselves has said they will disclose an exciting update at that time, but analysts aren't really expecting too much from that. And so they're saying that because of that lack of catalysts, Novo's going to have to up their reliance on what they're calling material M&A. So that's dragging the stock this morning.
5: Okay, Novo Nordisk. Meanwhile, here in the UK, the home builder Berkeley has a number of warnings. They're worried about a lot of things.
3: Yeah, so all ties into what really is bad sentiment in the housing market. That's what their CEO is saying, saying that people are holding off buying houses unless they really have to. They have to move, or they essentially have enough money, and they're deferring a lot of those transactions until after the budget in October. So this is partly due to home politics, and then there's also obviously the wider macro factors from the Iran war. So shares falling over 2% this morning for Berkeley. They've also called for reform to stamp duty in the UK, saying that that's really needed to kind of get things moving and for the government to hit their home building targets and get movement there in the housing market. So overall, not great sentiment, and that is pulling shares lower.
1: All right, Louise, thank you very much. That's Louise Moon, our breaking news editor. For more conversations like this, do subscribe to our new Stock Movers reports. 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
5: Okay, so we're going to be handing over to the US in just a moment. Stocks and treasuries getting a little bit of relief. We've got the CPI print out of the US later. There'll be full coverage across Bloomberg platforms, of course, as US diesel prices have also gone past $6 a gallon. Diesel price is very important for transportation, and that feeds through into the cost of many, many goods, of course. So that's really key. And anything else we should be thinking about, Rachel, today?
1: I think just keeping an eye on those bond yields, particularly around the inflation print, and how that impacts bets on Fed hikes.
5: Yeah, of course. Coming up in the next part of Bloomberg Radio. For our London audience, it's Bloomberg Brief with Vonnie Quinn. And for our listeners in the US and elsewhere, Bloomberg Daybreak starts right now. For me, Caroline Hepke and Rachel Evans, have a great Friday. 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
10: From ABC News, I'm Chuck Severson. This morning, Americans will mark 25 years since the terrorist attacks of 9/11, with remembrance ceremonies planned across the country, including in New York City, which will hold its annual event at Ground Zero.
3: Four former presidents will stand on the plaza this morning. Biden, Obama, Bush, and Clinton, together and silent. The memorial hasn't allowed political speeches in 14 years. Only the families speak, reading 2,983 names. President Trump will mark this day at the Pentagon, where 184 people died that day.
10: ABC's Mary Bruce. Already people are beginning their pilgrimage to the site of the attacks, with many first responders like retired Chicago Battalion Chief Patrick Maloney, who made the trip to reflect on spending 10 days in the smoldering wreckage of the towers.
11: I brought my sons here. They remember when I responded, so I came here to tell the story to them, so we could teach the next generation and never forget.
10: Ceremony at Ground Zero expected to begin around 8:30 a.m. New York time. Last night in Dallas, Republican lawmakers wrapped their first ever midterm convention, with key members of the administration giving their pitch to voters. ABC's Nick Notaro in Dallas.
12: Vice President J.D. Vance gave the keynote address, the potential 2028 candidate drawing from his personal story of a difficult upbringing and urging voters to keep Republicans in control of Congress.
13: Because the Democrats have become such a nightmare, we can never, we will never let them win. We're going to beat them back in November.
12: One topic we didn't hear Vance talk about was President Trump's proposal revealed Wednesday to send $5,000 to every American adult if Republicans hold on to their House and Senate majority.
10: Oil prices are still on the rise this morning. Brent crude reaching over $108 a barrel. You're listening to ABC News.
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4: Friday, September 11th, 2026. I'm Jackie Heinrich. 25 years after tragedy reshaped our nation, America stops to honor the nearly 3,000 lives lost and the heroes who stepped up on 9/11.
5: I'm more heartened by the fact that we're still reading the names 25 years later. I'm more heartened by the fact that we people go out of the way to remember that day. The firefighters that are now retired go down. I love the fact that there's still money aside to help them.
4: We speak with Fox News' Brian Kilmeade.
6: I'm Jessica Rosenthal. The first ever Republican midterm convention is over. Night two, a bit more emotional than the first, with moments remembering 9/11 and Charlie Kirk, as the vice president made a pitch to voters who aren't feeling so sure about Republicans.
7: The vice president, I think, is keenly aware that the coalition that President Trump has built, the big tent around the Republican Party now, is one that needs to be sustained and maintained even when President Trump is not on the ballot.
8: And I'm Nicole Parker. I've got the final word on the Fox News Rundown.
4: Across the country today, Americans will observe the 25th anniversary of the September 11th terror attacks. Ceremonies in Shanksville, Pennsylvania, at the Pentagon, near Washington, D.C., and at Ground Zero in New York will pay tribute to the nearly 3,000 lives lost during the attacks and the thousands more in the years that followed. They'll also pay tribute to the heroes who risked their lives to help others in what remains the deadliest terror attack in U.S. history. For tens of millions of Americans who remember that morning, many found out while watching the news as events unfolded live. 25 years ago, Fox and Friends was on the air as reports came in that the first plane had struck the World Trade Center's North Tower.
9: It's speculated that the plane is as big as a 737. It looked originally like it just hit three floors. As I see from this angle, it seems like more than three floors. And perhaps what's disturbing, Edie, I think, is the time of day. This time of morning is when people pour into that building, and it's usually next to full.
4: Fox and Friends co-host Brian Kilmeade was broadcasting live as details came in and the attack was taking place. Later, he would head to Lower Manhattan to talk with those fleeing the devastation and those trying to help.
10: When the other plane came in, it came in from more or less the south side of the tower, striking it. It was an unbelievable explosion I've never seen before in my life. It was something you see in a movie. Basically, the flames just bursted. We all retreated immediately from the window because we thought the glass was going to, and everything, the breeze was going to come down within the building and strike us.
4: 25 years later, we still mourn those who were lost and reflect on how much that day changed America and the world.
5: We were actually on the air when the first plane hit.
4: Brian Kilmeade is host of The Brian Kilmeade Show, host of One Nation, and co-host of Fox and Friends every weekday morning. We spoke on Thursday.
5: And we had to scramble and try to figure out what it was. We thought it was a Cessna that went through, and because it looked relatively small from the screens we were looking at. And then when we got off the air, we tossed it over, and we watched. And at 9:03, we watched another plane hit. And I thought to myself, there's going to be dozens of planes hitting. And they kept showing different angles. I thought to myself, are we getting hit by a number of planes, or are these the same two planes? Not that it wasn't devastating enough, but as things started to settle down, I just asked if I could go and get a crew and go downtown, and they finally let me, and I was actually with our good friend Scott Wilder. He was a shooter at the time, and we went right down Broadway. And as we're going down Broadway, we're watching the towers burn, and he said, Brian, I have to shoot this. This is historic. So we kept pulling over to shoot as we worked our way downtown, but there wasn't the communication like we have today with cell phones and text messaging. It just wasn't prevalent. There were payphones everywhere still, and that's how a lot of us communicated. And then I remember sitting there, and Scott goes, Brian, this is a clear shot with down Broadway, clear shot of both towers. I got to do this for the network. And as I'm sitting there, another guy was

0: standing right next to me, a short sleeve jean shirt on, well built, and he's just sitting there and he starts cursing, and I thought it's kind of odd. I mean, what are you cursing about, the attacks? And he said, well, they just hit the Pentagon. I said, they couldn't. I was just listening to the local radio station, and I was talking to my station. They just hit it. He goes, I am on the phone with the Pentagon. They just hit the Pentagon. So that stuck in my mind. We hopped in the car. By the time I got there, Jackie, I was known more as a sports guy back then. So when I got there with Scott, I was getting ready to work, and up comes David Lee Miller, and he was our war correspondent, fresh out of Israel. We had a war going on prior to that. He lost his cameraman in the chaos because they had to keep moving because the towers fell. By the time we got there, the towers had fallen. That we had to just ditch the car and walk. And we started walking, and then David Lee says, I got to take Scott. And all right, so I kind of took it all in, and then when my crew arrived, another one 45 minutes later. But the thing that struck me is there was white everywhere. So it was pulverized, sheetrock clearly, asbestos in retrospect certainly. And I just remember seeing like lines of firefighters who look defeated to my right, and knowing that many of them were stuck inside. Some were frantically looking to get back to the pile where the towers were. And I just remember shoes everywhere, and I was asking me, why are there shoes everywhere? Either people ran out of them or they were literally blown out of them. And there were shoes, and I just remember also, if you walk by a drain, it was a furnace. Picture if you ever walked over a hot grill, because below the ground was a raging fire, and nothing looked the same. Even though I knew downtown, nothing looked the same. It looked like the surface of the moon.
1: That is such an experience, an image that shaped all of our lives, the course of this nation's history. But now we have a generation that doesn't have that memory. What do you think about when you consider that?
0: I worry because, you know, somebody who's passionate about history, and I just can't believe how little people know about history. And then we have people going out of their way to, I think, deceive people about our history. Then I worry about people who are living through this. They say a third of the people on Earth right now were not here when 9/11 happened. In our country, I should say. So I worry about that third. No one has to tell me what happened. No one probably has to tell you what happened, even though you're young, Jackie. We would go to find out the firsthand accounts, things like you're doing now. I worry about the professors in school, the teachers who go, yeah, and by the way, we deserved it. And by the way, we don't understand it. Or this is blowback and things to that nature. But I'm more heartened by the fact that we're still reading the names 25 years later. I'm more heartened by the fact that people go out of their way to remember that day. The firefighters that are now retired go down. I don't love the number of people that have died because of 9/11 illnesses. It's horrendous. But I love the fact that there's still money aside to help them, that people care to try to fix it. So those type of things I say. And the other thing to keep in mind is our intelligence community and our Army and Navy do not get, and all military branches of military, do not get enough credit for stopping future attacks and taking down Al-Qaeda every step of the way. People go, oh, Afghanistan, what do we do it for? How about dismantling Al-Qaeda and all the terrorists and learning so much on the ground to find out and actually take apart these terrorist units that were only going to get bigger?
1: You make such a great point, because there are so many people, young people now, who haven't seen the face of terrorism, who haven't experienced tragedy, and they all can vote, and they all think about what America means and stands for. What do you hope that people, young people, learn from people who do have these memories and bring to them when they go to the ballot box?
0: There are good guys and bad guys in this world. And there are people out there who are in a suicide cult and look at us as the enemy. People like to say, well, that's the American perspective. Well, in life, sometimes there is just good and bad. And we're not looking to blow up buildings with people in them. We're looking to save the people in those buildings, even people that we don't know. That's not what they're looking to do. They're not looking to make life better. America, on the whole, is looking to make other people's lives better, to the point where politically it's so costly that people are saying they're tired of us being the policemen of the world. But why are we doing that? Not to make more money, to give people a chance at freedom. And we are looked at as the personification of evil for the inverse of what's good. And stop trying to rationalize bad behavior against America. Just understand that when you're the best at almost everything, people could either want to come here or they could resent that we are here. Those people on 9/11 resent that we are here. And the thing is, too, is that if you look at other nations, they underestimated how hard we were going to go back at them. Bin Laden never thought we were going to come back this hard. He said there was no problem. We blew up the embassies. There was little problems when we blew up the coal. There was really no problem afterwards. They tried to get me once or twice. That's about it. He thought we'd hit us and back off. And they thought we'd gradually pull out of the region. Instead, we increased our presence. We fanned out across the entire area. And then we took apart his intelligence apparatus and literally took him down. They miscalculated America again.
1: You know, it's so important to remember that on that day, people were not Democrats and Republicans. It wasn't red versus blue. It was red, white, and blue. And when people want to remember that day and how it changed the course of our country, it's so important to take that to heart.
0: Absolutely. I mean, and you got that. It went all the way through the Iraq War. Then somewhere in the middle of the Iraq War, it seems like we got extremely partisan. And then election controversies that are really close, that got us a little bit more partisan. And that's where we're at today. But when you have a common enemy, it unifies. And our enemies, when the Cold War ended and the Al-Qaeda has been destroyed, we lost that kind of common enemy. So we started looking in and saying, well, what's wrong here? And a lot of people put up their hands and say, okay, here's how America could be better. And here's what's wrong with our country. And it was acceptable for a while. But now as we celebrate year 250 and get through it, I don't think it's cool anymore not to stand in the national anthem. It's not okay to put down America. And now Hassan Piker, who comes out and says, we deserve 9/11, now he's got to apologize. If he said that in, 5 years ago, they'd probably high-five him. So it shows that America is getting back on track, Jackie.
1: Brian Kilmeade, it was so great hearing your thoughts and your reflections, and hope that a lot of people pay attention to that. Thanks, Brian.
0: Thanks so much, Jackie.
1: We thank Brian Kilmeade for joining. 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

0: This is Kevin Kimball with Stabs Prime on Jefferson Highway, and I have our bar manager, Presley, here today. Presley, what is your favorite, most refreshing cocktail to make?
1: I love the Watermelon Mule. 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
0: Man, does that sound refreshing. 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And don't forget,
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9: Remembrance, reflection, and renewed warnings about the threats that still face our country. New York City's Mayor Zoran Mamdani, meantime, attended a memorial mass at St. Patrick's Cathedral in New York Wednesday night as controversy continues over his participation in this year's 9/11 observances.
8: Fox's Kevin Cork, President Trump will pay his respects at the Pentagon. Vice President J.D. Vance representing the White House at Ground Zero and will join all former living presidents in New York City. Today's inflation report shaping up to be among the most consequential in years as oil and gas prices have spiked again amid renewed conflict against Iran. Federal Reserve considering whether or not to lift its short-term interest rate next week. I'm Sue Guzman on the Fox News Rundown.
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11: The economic outlook in Louisiana appears great, but who's making sure that with all the jobs coming to town, there's a trained workforce? Hey, it's Hal Dean. Joining me on the show Friday morning, 7:15, Richard Nelson heads up LCTC. He's going to join us as well to talk about exactly that. Also on the show Friday morning, Patty G is going to be in the house at 7:35. We got a lot of ground to cover there. Guarantee Health will stop by as well. You should too. Friday, 6 till 9.
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9: The economic outlook in Louisiana appears great, but who's making sure that with all the jobs coming to town, there's a trained workforce? Hey, it's Hal Dean. Joining me on the show Friday morning, 7:15, Richard Nelson heads up LCTC. He's going to join us as well to talk about exactly that. Also on the show Friday morning, Patty G is going to be in the house at 7:35. We got a lot of ground to cover there. Guarantee Health will stop by as well. You should too. Friday, 6 till 9.
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11: I'm Jerry Willis, and this is the Fox Business Report. Stocks falling for a fourth straight session on Thursday as bond yields jump and as oil prices climb further on heightened U.S.-Iran tensions. The Dow down 317 points, the Nasdaq lower by 172, S&P 500 down 45. This morning, another reading on the inflation front, the CPI report for August, which could potentially be the deciding factor as to whether the Fed will raise interest rates. Stuart Kaiser, Citi's head of U.S. equity trading strategy, says
12: the question is how the Fed is going to react to it. And Chair Warsh basically said kind of ignore the recent inflation data. We're more worried about what's happened for the last five.

0: years, and then Governor Waller kind of said the opposite. So if you're an equity investor, you want that number to print light.
1: On the earnings front, Kroger will be releasing financial results, and the University of Michigan releases its consumer sentiment survey for September. That's your Fox Business Report. I'm Hillary Barsky, invested in you.
2: This is the Fox News Rundown.
3: Among the speeches from candidates in tight races and everyday Americans who support President Trump's policies were moments of remembrance during night two of the Republican midterm convention, including a moving tribute to those who lost their lives on 9/11 25 years ago.
4: Terrorist attack on the World Trade Center.
3: First responders and family members gathered on stage after the videos played. And the late Charlie Kirk was remembered on the one-year anniversary of his murder, with Vice President Vance saying during his keynote speech, he recalls being nervous upon delivering remarks at the Republican convention 2 years ago as the vice presidential nominee.
5: My dear friend Charlie Kirk was smiling and cheering me and reminding me that I had a good friend right here in the convention hall.
3: Vance urged Republicans to vote, saying the Democratic Party of today is not one that argues over regulation and tax policy, calling the Democratic Socialists dangerous. But he directed a key part of his remarks at a specific type of voter.
5: I know there are a lot of people who are watching on TV who aren't always sold, and I want to speak directly to them, not to the faithful, but to the people who are still making up their minds, the people on the margins. The people who are still a little unsure who they're going to vote for. Some people who love some of our policies, but maybe don't agree with others. Young men.
3: Telling them, urging them not to throw the baby out with the bathwater, to look at who may be in power should they choose not to vote. The president joined Vance on stage to give closing remarks. He'd promised he wouldn't give a lengthy speech like the night before, but played the greatest hits, giving a recap of what he sees as his administration's accomplishments, before asking the crowd to take a pledge.
6: I pledge to the greatest president in the history of the United States.
3: This pledge ended with a promise to vote for Republicans in November.
7: This was a pep rally, and I don't mean that to be dismissive.
3: Fox News Radio correspondent Evan Brown was inside the American Airlines Center in Dallas for both nights of the convention.
7: This was a chance for the president and his team to get those party soldiers, if you will, the people who run the Republican clubs in all the small towns and in the county level and all of that. Those are the people who will do the work of campaigning for the president. They're the ones that knock on doors and hold voter registration drives and make sure they give rides to elderly voters to the polls. So all that kind of stuff that needs to happen and normally would happen in a presidential year, they want to activate that same machine. And that takes some convincing to do that. So they gave them a good show over two nights, and I think that they've probably pepped them up pretty well. And obviously, we won't know until after November, November Election Day, whether or not this was a success. And even the president himself in his final remarks, even said, hey, we're going to do this again. Well, maybe. We'll see how it goes. Yeah, I think he himself considers this to be an experiment, a very expensive experiment, but to them, to the president, to the Republican National Committee, to the Republican National Republican Senatorial Committee, National Republican Congressional Campaign Committee, this is an expense worth experimenting with.
3: Let's bring in Fox News Radio's Jared Halpern. Jared, want your thoughts a little bit on that. We heard from a lot of people going into this that this was supposed to be a motivator, right? This is supposed to get out low propensity voters, maybe people who are that did vote for President Trump but aren't so sure now if they want to go back out there and vote again, that it's just a midterm. But what stuck out at you in light of that from the vice president's speech? Because, you know, there was some outreach to not just those types of voters. There was outreach to other kinds of voters, too.
8: Well, the vice president finds himself in a unique position because there is an awful lot of speculation that he could be the next in line, right, is the nominee for Republicans in 2028. And so the vice president, I think, is keenly aware that the coalition that President Trump has built, the big tent around the Republican Party now is

0: one that needs to be sustained and maintained even when President Trump is not the leader of the party, when President Trump is not on the ballot. And that seemed to be the focus in large measure of J.D. Vance when he said, I want to talk specifically to especially younger men who may feel like they have not agreed with everything that we were doing. The vice president very much was alluding to the war in Iran, which has split many factions of the Republican Party, is not really popular with the more America First and those younger male voters who, again, were so instrumental in getting President Trump elected just 2 years ago. And so I think it's a twofold mission for J.D. Vance. One, keep these voters engaged, that they show up. It is a habit for them to vote and vote for Republicans, one, in 2026, but maybe more importantly for J.D. Vance 2 years down the line.
1: Evan, you know, to that point, Vice President Vance saying he's reaching out to those young men who are maybe not so sure. You and I both know this vice president has been described as more online than maybe other vice presidents or other cabinet members. We see these folks online. It's not just the war in Iran, yeah. Right? It was even before that. And their concerns seem very much foreign policy related.
2: I'm going to go one step further. It's not so much foreign policy related, it's Israel related. There's a younger generation of Republicans who were raised in this America First concept that President Trump has promulgated, and to some great degree was a necessary conversation to have. The idea that the American president, the American federal government ought to put America's the needs and of Americans first, and I think that that's a rational statement to say on its face. But in came another side discussion that the U.S. Foreign policy, which often means spending money on its relationship with Israel, and there's a great divide among what is now the Republican Party, the older generations, and this is a very emotional thing for a lot of people. That American evangelical base has a very emotional tie to the state of Israel for obvious reasons, and the younger generation, their inexperience with that relationship, I think, has been exploited by some on the right-wing podcast space, we'll just say. A couple days ago, I went out to Irving, Texas, which is a suburb of Dallas, and I spoke with people meeting for the Irving Republican Club, right? This is, again, one of those groups of people. They're just volunteers. Most of the crowd there at this barbecue joint were senior citizens. But there was one young man, someone who was under the age of 30, and he flat out said he's skeptical of the relationship that the U.S. has with Israel. And that is a sentiment that, let's even go back 4 years, would not have been spoken in Republican circles, like not in that tone anyway. And I think the vice president understands that that needs to be addressed. But what he did here was to address to give it the Band-Aid, to say, hey, you may not like us 100%. Maybe you're dissatisfied with something that we've done here at the Trump administration, but don't throw that baby out with the bathwater. You know, and it's not that these young men would all of a sudden vote for a Democrat. It's just that they might stay home and not vote at all.
1: Right.
2: And that might be just as dangerous for them politically.
1: Jared, I was also struck by hearing from RFK Jr. He blasted his former party, the Democrats, saying that basically that they'd lost their way, in his opinion, particularly during COVID. I know he's pretty busy as HHS secretary, but would it make sense to deploy him, you know, out onto the campaign trail ahead of midterms?
0: Again, he's part of that broad coalition that President Trump was able to successfully cobble together and is going to need to stay together if Republicans want to have a large measure of success in the midterms. So I do think that there will be places where you see RFK Jr. hit the campaign trail. Maybe that is in-person rallies. Maybe that is through a more targeted approach, going on those podcasts, going on different types of shows to talk about that MAHA movement, which, again, is made up in large measure of voters who like President Trump and wanted to support President Trump and RFK Jr. and that movement, neither of whom are on the ballot in November. And so how do you get those folks engaged? That is, I think, how you're going to see RFK Jr. deployed. Certainly, he is a member of the administration. He is a loyal soldier to President Trump in those cabinet meetings. And so I think that is why you saw him featured so prominently on this second night, on Thursday night. And I do

0: think that you are going to see him engaged in the midterms. Again, maybe not in that traditional sense at rallies necessarily, but again, in that more targeted approach in the way that they try and keep that coalition together.
1: And Evan, we heard from the president over these last couple of nights saying he is going to be traveling over the next couple of months to these 35 swing races to campaign for folks. You know, we've been talking ahead of this about some of those swing seats. You know, some of them were redistricted, and Republicans are quite hopeful that they will stay or become, rather, Republican seats. But there is a lot of talk about how it could backfire given the political headwinds Republicans face. I know Florida's got two seats held by Democrats that were targeted by Republicans, but the talk is that they could end up remaining in Democrats' hands.
2: It'll be interesting to see how that pans out. A lot of those, and I can speak to the Florida ones more specifically, as I am a Florida resident and was subjected to redistricting. The way a lot of these districts have been carved out geographically or geopolitically, well, let's just say, will make it much, much harder for certain Democrats to, or for certain districts to elect a Democrat. And that's by design. And the Supreme Court of the United States has ruled that you can do that as a state legislature. That's the spoils of war, so to speak. So whether or not this backfires for Republicans, I think, is going to be on a state-to-state basis and how those new districts were crafted. Of course, we're seeing a lot of these things play out in different court battles, and courts have been, you know, ruling, no, you can't use this new map. Go back to your old map in time for this primary, so on and so forth. It's led to a lot of confusion for a lot of people, but I think Joe Q voter, who is not so plugged in to all of this as we might be, they show up on election day and they ask, what's my precinct and what's my district? And that's kind of where where that, you know, leads to. And so you know, again, it's a big experiment to a degree that Republicans would use this kind of legislative state power to advantage themselves. But their argument has been, hey, the Democrats have done this themselves. There's a and they point, for instance, they point, I think it's to Massachusetts, which has no Republican congressional members, but yet the state has something like 30 or 40% registered Republican voters. So it's an interesting concept. We'll know how it plays out, and I guess in about 2 months.
0: I think just the other big test is in Texas. This is the state that started this arms race in 2026, right? President Trump talked openly about Republicans using redistricting in the mid-decade to their advantage. The map that is now the law of the land in Texas, on its face, would look like it increases 5 Republican seats. But that is predicated on kind of the election results of the last couple of cycles, in which Hispanic voters, Latino voters have moved more towards the Republican side. So a lot of these districts that were redrawn are along sort of the Rio Grande Valley. There is polling to suggest that perhaps that Hispanic advantage that Republicans have enjoyed may be softening a little bit. So that will be a state, again, to watch. And again, it speaks to this convention, this midterm convention happening in Texas, which is really becoming a key battleground, not just in that high-stakes Senate race, but again, in some of these swingier kind of House races we'll be keeping an eye on.
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14: News. I'm Sue Guzman. Remembrance ceremony set to take place today on this, the 25th anniversary of the September 11th terrorist attacks.
15: On September 11th, 2001, 19 hijackers associated with the terror group Al-Qaeda began a series of attacks on targets in the U.S., the deadliest terror attacks on American soil in the country's history. Almost 3,000 lives were taken that day.
14: Fox's Tanya J. Powers. President Trump addressing the conflict in Iran Thursday says Tehran is stringing this fighting along, trying to impact the midterms. Tells Fox's Laura Ingraham the Strait of Hormuz is under U.S. purview.
16: You know, we control the Strait. They don't control the Strait. They control nothing. They have 300% inflation. They're not paying their military. They're not paying their law enforcement.
14: America's listening to Fox News.

0: is the Fox News Rundown. Now a look at sports.
1: The very first NFL game in Australia turned out to be a blowout. The 49ers spanked the Rams 27-7, thanks in large part to Brock Purdy. He had three touchdown passes, Robinson, Evans, and Samuel the recipients. Kyron Williams had the Rams' lone score on a short touchdown run. Meanwhile, some injury news and notes from last night's opener between the Seahawks and Patriots. Sam Darnold left on the fifth play of the game with an injured hip. He might miss next week. A.J. Brown is going to miss 4 weeks with a high ankle sprain. That's sports on the Fox News Rundown. Jay Berman, Fox News.

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1: You all don't care about journalists. The people that hired you don't care about journalists. There is nobody that cares about journalists. When you open every hiring practice up to DEI, you don't care about journalism. And you, Mina Kimes, are a product of that. You're scamming the world out of millions of dollars. But don't tell us about caring about journalism. If television cared about journalism, you wouldn't be there. You would be over doing business reports or whatever it was you did. But you checked the box. Asian woman. That's what you checked. Not football knowledge, not football experience, not football. So don't lecture us on caring about journalism. Because none of you do. You don't care about journalism. You took a job where you continue to show you know nothing except you can lie, be a victim. That's it. So just stop. For OutKicks, don't at me. I'm Dan Dockich, and this is Fox News Rundown.
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7: 8:46 a.m. on Tuesday, September 11th, 2001 changed my life and the lives of millions of others forever. 19 hijackers from the Islamic terrorist organization Al-Qaeda used their free will to carry out the devil's work, resulting in the murder of 2,977 innocent souls who were never able to fulfill the measure of their creation. I witnessed the horror unfold up close while working at Merrill Lynch on the top floor of the World Financial Center, adjacent to the World Trade Center in New York City. When I heard the loudest explosion, I rushed to the window and saw a gaping hole, chunks of the silver metallic building falling like confetti, massive flames, and black smoke billowing from the North Tower, also known as the One World Trade Center. I could not process what I was seeing. I had walked through One World Trade Center only an hour earlier. My first thought was, people are dying up there. My heart was crushed as the terror continued. As I frantically escaped my building after the second plane crashed into the South Tower, also known as Two World Trade Center, amid the pandemonium, a sobering question came to my mind. Am I prepared to meet my maker? Am I ready to die? Through the fear and terror, I experienced a glimmer of peace as I dug deep to make sense of the havoc. One thing I knew for certain, I was a child of God and he loved me. I felt that calm reassurance even in the darkness. There was hope. I instantly knew I was at the World Trade Center for a reason. I vowed that one day I would stand as a witness of God, serve others and our great nation. I stayed true to that vow and left the lucrative financial industry in 2009 to serve as an FBI special agent. I witnessed the best and worst of humanity on September 11th. Selflessness, sacrifice, and courage were on full display among the FDNY, NYPD, Port Authority Police Department, first responders, and everyday civilians who lost their lives protecting strangers. These patriots ran toward danger while everyone else ran away. Passengers on United Flight 93 bravely prevented the plane from reaching its intended target. We also pay tribute to the thousands of rescue and recovery workers who have since died from health issues resulting from ground zero toxins. No words adequately express the praise these heroes deserve. May all those murdered on September 11th rest in peace, and may God comfort their loved ones who continue to live with unimaginable loss. I was barely 23 years old And 25 years later, September 11th remains the single most impactful day of my life. Witnessing countless people horrendously dying taught me the invaluable lessons about living. Tell people that you love them often. You never know when it could be your last goodbye. Life is a fragile gift. One second you're here, and the next you may be gone. The most powerful lesson I learned on September 11th is that a literal battle between good and evil is underway. Standing on the sidelines is no longer an option. Pick your side. Spread light. Live a life of honor. Even amid what can seem like complete moral decay, I can unequivocally declare that in the end, light will conquer darkness. Good will win. In God we trust, September 11th, never forget. I am Nicole Parker, former FBI special agent, Fox News contributor, and author of the book, The Two FBIs. You can read my full commentary at foxnews.com.
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18: From ABC News, I'm Chuck Severson. Americans sharing their stories of what happened the day of the 9/11 terrorist attacks exactly 25 years ago, including the hope and heartbreak that has come in the years since. ABC's Andrea Fujii.
19: Time has healed a lot.
20: Chad Creevy from Fenville, Michigan, had just graduated college and was attending a conference in the World Trade Center's South Tower when the planes hit. But he got out, escaping down a stairwell.
19: I felt the comfort of God.
20: In Indiana, Chris Colbert was a fighter pilot in the Air National Guard, just starting his shift when he heard about the attack. He was quickly assigned to escort a plane.
21: I could see the colors, and they were blue and white.
20: Not realizing it was Air Force One.
18: Remembrance ceremonies will take place in New York City, Shanksville, Pennsylvania, and Washington, D.C., to mark the loss of the 2,977 victims. President Trump will mark the occasion at the ceremony at the Pentagon. At the Republican midterm convention in Dallas last night, President Trump appearing happy with his party's performance.
22: That was a tremendous success. Two absolutely sold out

0: somewhere big. That was the Mavericks arena. It was a fantastic night tonight, and yesterday was likewise a fantastic night.
1: As Vice President J.D. Vance gave the keynote speech, ABC's Mary Bruce.
2: The Vice President asking voters who may not be convinced yet essentially to look past what he described as policy disagreements, saying don't throw the baby out with the bathwater, promising that there is still a lot of good to do going forward. But also keep in mind, I think, the Vice President was speaking a lot about himself, his personal story, his family.
1: The Federal Reserve will be closely watching this morning's inflation report, which is expected to show the country's inflation rate ticking down slightly. But whether or not it could indicate a possible rate hike, that remains to be seen. You're listening to ABC News.
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0: Americans are satisfied with the quality of K through 12 education. I'm Mike Kempin.
1: A surprise resignation by a lawyer leading the Trump-Russia investigation. And higher oil prices and mortgage rates sink stocks for a fourth straight day. All ahead on America in the Morning. It's 7 after. The two-day Republican midterm convention ended Thursday night, but the event was not without controversy. Correspondent Clayton Neville reports from Dallas on the speeches, including President Trump's promise of $5,000 checks and reaction from his own party to the idea.
2: On day two of the two-day Republican midterm convention, there was reaction from lawmakers about a promise President Trump made during his address on night one.
3: I will issue a dividend to every adult citizen in the United States of America for $5,000.
2: In response to the proposed dividend checks, Republican Chip Roy said on social media, quote, "Some of us think dependency is evil and soul-sucking in all its forms." Meanwhile, other lawmakers like Texas Republican Senator Ted Cruz stand firmly behind the president. He spoke during day two of the Dallas convention and emphasized why he thinks Democrats are bad for America.
4: They hate Christians. They hate Jews. They hate capitalism.
2: And House Speaker Mike Johnson with a hopeful message for his party.
5: I know that we're going to be faithful in our duty. I know that God is not done with America yet. I know.
2: The speaker laid out a potential path forward for President Trump in politics.
5: Well, I would take you tonight to the brass plate of John's Quincy Adams. I like to take everybody to that spot in Stat Hall. Why is that? He's the only person in the history of the United States who ran for the House after serving as president. Maybe our current president would do that. No, I don't.
2: Texas leaders like Lieutenant Governor Dan Patrick, who's running for re-election, pumped up the crowd.
6: We will end communism. We will end socialism.
2: President Trump's trip to Texas was meant to drum up energy and support for State Attorney General Ken Paxton in his Senate race against Democrat James Tallarico, who has a slight lead in the polls right now.
7: I said, Ken, I don't want to embarrass you, but I don't agree with a lot of things, but you're the greatest attorney general we've ever had.
2: Day two of the convention came on the one-year anniversary of political commentator Charlie Kirk's killing last year. Vice President J.D. Vance was the keynote speaker and addressed the somber anniversary.
8: He understood that there was no greater calling for a young man, and he would tell people this, than falling in love, starting a family, and becoming a father.
2: President Trump spent 2 days in Dallas, meant to boost momentum ahead of November. Between now and then, the president promising more campaigning for Republican candidates.
7: You know what happens if you don't vote? You go to hell. You know that. Okay?
2: In Dallas, I'm Clayton Neville.
1: 25 years ago, the world stopped as Islamic terrorists who hijacked 4 passenger jets used those planes as missiles to attack the World Trade Center, the Pentagon, and a 4th plane that crashed into a field in Pennsylvania. In all, nearly 3,000 people died, including 343 New York City firefighters, and America was changed forever. Joan Jones reports on some of those who were at Ground Zero that morning from a reporter, a Pentagon employee, and a stockbroker who never made it home.
9: At 8:46 on the morning of September 11th, American Airlines Flight 11 slammed into the North Tower of the World Trade Center, where Brooke Jackman was working as an assistant bond trader for Cantor Fitzgerald on the 104th floor, dozens of floors above where the planes had struck. Her call to her mom went to voicemail.
10: Tuesday, 9:17 a.m.
11: Hi, Brooke. Okay, I'm okay.
9: 17 minutes later, United Flight 175 hit the South Tower as stunned New Yorkers looked on from the street. Reporter N.J. Burkett was setting up for a live shot for ABC 7 as the South Tower was collapsing.
12: This is as close as we can get to the base of the World Trade Center. You can see the firemen assembled here, the police officers, FBI agents, and you can see the two towers. A huge explosion now, raining debris on all of us. We better get out of the way!
9: Burkett survived. Back to the timeline, it was 9:37 in the morning that American Airlines Flight 77 crashed into the Pentagon, where John Yates had been working.
13: The-

0: sound, I just, it was deafening, absolutely deafening. And, I mean, I just remembered this bright ball of fire that just went right over my head.
1: That fire burned 35% of his body.
2: And at 10:03, United Flight 93 went down in a Pennsylvania field after passengers, including Todd Beamer, fought back against the hijackers. "Let's roll," he told them. In the aftermath, flags appeared everywhere. Churches filled, strangers embraced strangers, and Americans lined up to donate blood and to help however they could. The country was united by grief and a determination, at least for a while, that America would never forget. For America in the Morning, I'm Joan Jones.
3: 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It's 13 after. A loss for Trump on mail-in voting. When America in the Morning continues after these messages.
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3: 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Will triple-digit heat subside in the West this weekend? Here's AccuWeather.com meteorologist LaTroy Thornton.
10: Today and especially this weekend do bring an end to the widespread heat that brought triple-digit midweek temperatures to cities such as Los Angeles, with high pressure breaking down over the Southwest, allowing cooler air to settle in over time. Highs still reach the century mark in portions of California's Central Valley today, as well as some of the deserts near the Nevada and Arizona borders, but the edge starts to come off that heat in Northern California. By Sunday, some places that end up over 100 today, such as Fresno, California, are likely to have highs in just the mid-80s. Switching gears to precipitation, a zone from Minnesota and the eastern Dakotas southward through eastern Nebraska and portions of western Iowa may have thunderstorms this afternoon and into tonight that could become severe and bring strong winds, hail, even some tornadoes. The coverage of these storms may end up the highest into north-central Minnesota, perhaps favoring the western suburbs of Duluth and places well northwest of Minneapolis. Stormy conditions can also be expected this afternoon, with monsoon thunderstorm activity spreading northward into more of the Four Corners region, at least compared to yesterday, perhaps even parts of Wyoming. Otherwise, the region likely to have the most widespread coverage of at least spotty thunderstorms stretches from the mid-Atlantic through the Ohio Valley, straight through the Gulf Coast states, with areas from the Delmarva Peninsula to southeast Texas and eastward across Florida not guaranteed to stay dry today. The area from the Texas Gulf Coast into Louisiana.

0: Louisiana, Alabama, and western Florida could have a thunderstorm at any time, with the best coverage of storms today likely to set up from Tennessee into Kentucky. In Newark, New Jersey, today brings lower humidity as clouds give way to sun, high 82. For Durango, Colorado, some sun gives way to a spotty afternoon thunderstorm today, the high 88. I'm AccuWeather.com meteorologist LaTroy Thornton.
1: 17 after, you're with America in the Morning. On the same day, the U.S. Supreme Court for the second time blocked a new Missouri congressional map that favored the GOP. President Trump has suffered a loss in federal court over mail-in voting. Correspondent Sagar Magani reports.
2: A federal appeals court has handed President Trump a loss on mail voting. The panel is refusing to lift a district court decision banning the Postal Service from implementing the president's executive order limiting voting by mail.
3: I don't know how it can be challenged. I'll probably challenge it. You may say, find a rogue judge. You get a lot of rogue judges. Very bad, bad people, very bad judges. But that's the only way that can be changed. And hopefully we'll win on appeal if it is. But I don't see how anybody can challenge it.
2: The appeals panel move comes even as the Supreme Court considers the same case. Election officials warn it's impossible to comply with terms the Postal Service has laid out for delivering mail ballots, especially as some states have already started sending ballots for the pivotal midterm elections. Sagar Magani, Washington.
1: The man tasked by the Department of Justice to investigate the alleged grand conspiracy surrounding the Trump-Russia investigations has abruptly resigned. Fox News is reporting that Joseph DeGeneva, who represented President Trump's campaign during its unsuccessful effort to challenge the 2020 election results, had lost the confidence of both the DOJ and the White House, and his investigation was sidelined well before his departure. The case examines whether Obama and Biden-era officials were involved in a long-running effort to prevent Donald Trump from returning to political office. An attorney also working on the case is expected to resign. Their departure leaves the future of the investigation uncertain. 19 after. Mortgage rates go above 7%. Oil surpasses the high water mark. That in business when America in the Morning continues after these messages.
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0: 21 after, America in the Morning continues. The combination of oil surging past $100 a barrel, coupled with higher bond rates sending treasury yields higher and pushing mortgage rates above the 7% line, was a recipe for another down day on Wall Street. The 10-year treasury yield hit its highest level since 2023, despite the Treasury Secretary's $6 billion bond buyback announcement. More from Wall Street and correspondent Seth Soutell.
1: I'm Seth Soutell, and this is the AP Markets Report. Stocks fell again on Wall Street after crude oil prices jumped back to where they were in May. The S&P 500 lost 0.6% Thursday. The Dow fell 316 points. That's about 0.6%. The Nasdaq Composite sank 0.7%. The price of Brent crude briefly traded over $108 a barrel as the war with Iran continues to clog the global flow of crude. Treasury yields rose sharply as bond traders got more worried about inflation. The yield on the 10-year Treasury note jumped to 4.95%. Mortgage buyer Freddie Mac said mortgage rates rose for the third week in a row to the highest level in more than a year. Seth Soutell, New York.
0: A key inflation reading could determine whether the Federal Reserve issues its first interest rate hike in more than 3 years. The August Consumer Price Index report, scheduled for release today, is the last major inflation snapshot federal officials will receive before announcing their next interest rate decision, September 16th. According to CBS News, economists expect prices last month rose 3.3%. The Consumer Price Index rose 5.4% in August from a year ago. It's been a rocky road to the housing market. Lisa Dwyer reports that while home sales are down, home prices and mortgage rates are up.
2: Sales of previously occupied U.S. homes declined in August to their slowest annual pace in more than a year as home shoppers grappled with rising mortgage rates and home prices. Home sales fell 2% in August from the previous month for a third straight monthly decline to a seasonally adjusted annual rate of 3.98 million units. Sales also fell 1.2% compared to a year ago. But prices still ticked up. The median sales price increased 1.6% from a year earlier to $429,100, an all-time high for the month of August. I'm Lisa Dwyer.
0: 24 after. American satisfaction with schools. A new report. When America in the Morning returns after these messages.
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0: 26 passed. Political upheaval in the smallest state is for the first time in more than 30 years a sitting governor in Rhode Island has been beaten in a primary, correspondent Donna Warder reports.
1: Rhode Island Governor Dan McKee has been defeated in the state's Democratic primary by Helena Foulkes, a former senior executive for CVS and the retailer Hudson's Bay. McKee is the first governor in any U.S. state to lose a party primary since 2018, and it's the first time in more than 30 years that a sitting governor in Rhode Island has lost a primary. Foulkes' win was redemption for 2022, when she narrowly lost to McKee in a crowded primary field, and McKee had refused to take her concession call. The mayor of Providence, Rhode Island, also was ousted Wednesday, losing to David Morales, a young Democratic socialist endorsed by U.S. Senator Bernie Sanders. I'm Donna Warder.
0: A new poll shows that American satisfaction with schools has reached a low point. Correspondent Mike Hempen reports.
2: A new poll by Gallup and the Walton Family Foundation shows only about a third of Americans are satisfied with the quality of K-12 education. That's the lowest since Gallup began polling on the topic 27 years ago. Dissatisfaction with schools in the U.S. has reached a high of 67%. Satisfaction has declined since the COVID-19 pandemic. Democrats are driving the recent slide. Their satisfaction is down about 19 points since President Trump's second term began in 2025. Most Americans do not feel schools are doing a good job of teaching skills like critical thinking and preparing students for future jobs. I'm Mike Hempen.
0: America in the Morning for Friday, September 11th, 2026 is produced by Jeff McKay. I'm John Trout. This is Westwood One.
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2: 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Coming up this half hour.
3: Reacting to 2 days of rallies by Republicans in Dallas. I'm Clayton Neville.
4: President Trump's made an extraordinary pledge as he tries to help Republicans keep control in November. Sagar Meghani, Washington.
5: Big time regrets for some people caught by Hurricane Lowell.
6: I always said I want to ride out a hurricane. I don't want to ever do it again.
5: I'm Rich Johnson.
7: The UN Atomic Watchdogs Board has reported Iran to the UN Security Council for the first time in 20 years. I'm Karen Shemeth.
8: The rate of wholesale inflation picked up last month after cooling earlier this summer. I'm Mike Hempen.
9: Former AI developer sounds the alarm bell. I'm the new old tech guy, Chuck Palm.
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0: We're back. It's America in the Morning, always on the hunt for severe weather. AccuWeather.com meteorologist LaTroy Thornton with today's outlook.
1: For the most part, Thursday's severe weather largely favored the center of the nation, with some instances of wind and hail spanning mainly North Texas to Kansas. However, a cold front pushing across the northern part of both the plains and the Midwest meets up with warm air already in place, and as moisture quickly builds ahead of the front, streaming in from the southern states today thanks to gusty wind, some of the ingredients will be in place for thunderstorms that may be able to turn severe this afternoon and into tonight, bringing the risk for damage. Damaging winds of at least 65 to 75 miles per hour, as well as hail, intense downpours to wring out that moisture, and the risk for tornadoes from eastern Nebraska and northwestern Iowa through far eastern portions of the Dakotas and a large chunk of Minnesota. Wet weather, or at least the potential for it, looks to be fairly widespread to the south and east of that area as a disturbance centered over the Missouri-Arkansas border meets up with an even larger zone of enhanced moisture covering much of the south and the southeast, and another cold front pushing southward across the Ohio Valley and interior south will be the focus for showers and thunderstorms, most numerous into Tennessee and Kentucky, but more spotty from eastern portions of Texas across the southeast. Showers may even reach southern New Jersey early today, with nicer conditions to the north of there. Otherwise, monsoon thunderstorm activity lifts a bit farther to the north this afternoon, covering parts of not only Arizona and New Mexico, but even extending towards south-central Wyoming, with some showers dotting much of Montana, northern Idaho, and mainly western portions of Washington State. To the south of there, the heat finally starts to back off across

0: across much of California and into much of the desert southwest, a trend that generally continues into this weekend. That's the weather across America. I'm AccuWeather.com meteorologist LaTroy Thornton.
1: America in the Morning continues. It's 23 till. President Trump was in Texas for a second day on Thursday as Republicans wrap up a first-of-its-kind midterm convention. Correspondent Clayton Neville has a recap from Dallas.
2: The so-called Trumpapalooza brought high energy and a loud message on day two that the stakes are high in the November midterms.
3: Hello, Dallas!
2: Republican Texas Senator Ted Cruz.
3: Together, arm in arm, we must save America.
2: Texas Governor Greg Abbott.
4: I'm here to tell you that Republicans are going to win this year because Americans want safe communities and secure borders.
2: Governor called them common sense policy.
4: They voted against common sense.
2: National lawmakers who spoke included House Speaker Mike Johnson, HHS Secretary RFK Jr. also took the stage. Republicans acknowledged today's 25th anniversary of the 9/11 terror attacks with a tribute. And on day two of the convention, President Trump left Dallas and went to Arlington for an event at the National Medal of Honor Museum.
5: Very special for me to be here. It's an American treasure devoted to the best and bravest warriors of our country.
2: The president went back to Dallas at the convention.
3: I pledge to the greatest president in the history of the United States that loves us so much he can't even breathe. That I will go out with my family, my friends. I'll do it anyway. I don't care if I'm registered or not. I'm going to try and cheat like hell like they do.
2: Vice President J.D. Vance was the keynote speaker on night two. He said the November midterms are about birthright.
6: I want our daughters to compete on a fair field where no politician tells a little girl she's got to surrender her trophy, her scholarship, or her locker room to a man.
2: There were several anti-Trump protests in Dallas during the two-day event, and a number of arrests were made, but the area immediately surrounding the event was locked down for days. People who live and work in that area say they're relieved that the event's over, and they called it the disruption. In Dallas, I'm Clayton Neville.
1: President Trump's promise of a $5,000 dividend check if the GOP remains in control of the House and Senate is what everyone's talking about from the Republican midterm convention. Washington correspondent Sagar Magani reports the White House is working to clarify the statement, while the president, speaking on Fox News, said there's more than enough money to cover the more than $1 trillion cost.
7: Why not just give the money now? If you have the money, why not give it now?
5: Because they can't, I'll tell you what, because the Democrats can't do it. Because with them, it's negative growth. With us, it's so positive. So we're taking in $21 trillion. No country's ever taken in anywhere near that. It's 4 or 5 times higher than the next. All because of that beautiful word that you and I love more than most others, tariffs.
8: President Trump's made an extraordinary pledge as he tries to help Republicans keep both Senate and House control in November. He's promising to send every American adult $5,000 if the GOP holds its majorities.
3: It will be called the Trump dividend.
8: It's a dubious pledge, but one lawyer, John Day, says is legal because the president says it applies to every adult.
9: It's not a payment to individuals to try to get them to vote in a particular way. This money would have to be appropriated by Congress, would have to be approved by Congress. It doesn't just exist out there in a slush fund for the president to hand out. So Congress would have a say in whether or not it gets authorized. And you can draw your own conclusions about whether that's likely or not.
8: The Committee for Responsible Federal Budget's Mark Goldwine has two big issues.
10: The president doesn't have any executive authority to send people $5,000. The idea that we've had fiscal success is you know, backwards and bordering on laughable. What we've seen is deficits have been $2 trillion a year. That was true before President Trump took office, but it's also going to be true this year. We're going to borrow another $2 trillion. We don't have surpluses to give away.
8: Congress has to approve the payments, which would likely cost more than $1 trillion. And with the national debt topping $40 trillion for the first time.
10: We don't have surpluses to give away.
8: Sagar.

0: Agani, Washington.
1: Today is September 11th, 2026, exactly 25 years since terrorists who hijacked four passenger jets killed 3,000 people in attacks on the World Trade Center in New York City, the Pentagon, and a fourth plane that crashed in Shanksville, Pennsylvania, which appeared headed toward the nation's capital. Associated Press video journalist Jeremy Brown, who was sent to Ground Zero, recalls what he witnessed on that day that changed America forever.
2: That morning, I was at the Bureau and my phone rang and I found out that a plane had crashed into the World Trade Center. So I grabbed my camera and gear and jumped in the car and headed downtown. You could see the smoke billowing out of the top. You saw the outline of the plane that had hit. It was unreal. Everywhere we went, people were looking up in disbelief. I was hearing sirens and some debris was falling around. But I started to hear this rumble, and a firefighter on the street ran at me, told me, "Grab your camera, follow me." So he knew that Tower 2 was coming down. We ran into the loading dock of 7 World Trade Center. We were just being followed by this huge wave of debris. Headed to the back of the loading dock, and there was a small room that people were already sheltered in. The debris just kept getting closer and closer, and you could feel it. You could feel the heat from the debris. You could smell it. You could smell the steel. You could smell the electronics, whatever was in that building. I don't think anybody in that room thought that we were gonna escape.
3: One explosion in the North Tower first.
2: The rumbling eventually stopped. In the pitch black, we found our way through the building and came to an emergency exit. Popped it open, and it was a completely different world. There was ash, dust, debris everywhere. I was using my t-shirt as a mask because it was really hard to breathe. The first thing that you think of in those situations is loved ones. This was definitely the longest, hardest, biggest assignment I've ever covered. Later that afternoon, I was filming the collapse of 7 World Trade, and I could not believe that I had just been in it hours earlier.
1: Associated Press reporter Jeremy Brown. 16 till. Humanity's survival at stake. That a warning from an AI researcher when America in the Morning returns after these messages.
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1: It's 14 till. America in the Morning continues. Two people are dead, and the cleanup could take some time on at least three of Hawaii's islands now that Hurricane Lowell has passed. Correspondent Rich Johnson has a look at some of the damage.
0: While the Atlantic's been fairly quiet, the Pacific has felt four hurricanes since the beginning of August, with another system forming just yesterday. Hawaii's most populous island, Oahu, was spared the brunt of Lowell, but residents like Don Quinn saw plenty of damage.
11: I just can't believe it. The power of the ocean to be able to move those pillars from that back wall all the way over here is just incredible. They pushed them 30 yards.
0: His comment courtesy of KHON. On the tiny island of Lanai, the storm ripped through the cargo port that serves the island's 3,300 residents. Officials say repairs will take at least 2 weeks. But the big damage is on Kauai. Retired tourism official Muffy Hanneman says,
12: you're not going to see the Kauai that you've imagined or you thought you would see because of what happened with Hurricane Lowell.
0: Hanneman tells KNHL, your room's probably occupied anyway.
12: The priority is for displaced residents that have lost their homes and those that don't have a place to stay anymore.
0: Lowell's responsible for at least two deaths, a man on Kauai swept away by storm surge, and a man on Oahu who was hit by a falling tree. But some tourists decided to stay on Kauai, and many share the hindsight of Dave Reed from New Jersey.
13: I always said, I want to ride out a hurricane. I don't want to ever do it again. I wish we would have left. We had an opportunity to leave, and we didn't.
0: His comment also courtesy of KNHL. Hawaii Governor Josh Green's asking for a federal disaster declaration to expedite help to his state. I'm Richard Johnson.
1: The UN Nuclear Watchdog Board has reported Iran to the United Nations Security Council for the first time in 20 years, following a vote on a resolution put forward by the U.S., Britain, France, and Germany. Correspondent Karen Shamas has details.
14: The UN Atomic Watchdogs Board has reported Iran to the UN Security Council for the first time in 20 years. The International Atomic Energy Agency, or IAEA's, move came after Iran failed to cooperate in a long-running investigation into uranium traces detected by inspectors at various undeclared sites in Iran. Speaking on Tuesday ahead of the vote, IAEA Chief Rafael Grossi said,
15: the best, shortest way for a positive outcome is for Iran to engage with us.
14: 23 countries on the IAEA's 35-member board of governors voted on Wednesday for the resolution. China, Russia, and Niger opposed it, while 8 countries abstained. Iran's foreign ministry spokesman Ismail Baghaei recently called the draft resolution put forward by the U.S. and its European allies a sign of bad faith and an attempted aim at escalating the situation. I'm Karen Shamas.
1: The price for what we pay continues to rise. Correspondent Mike Hampen has the latest.
16: The rate of wholesale inflation picked up last month after cooling earlier this summer as higher oil and gas prices stemming from the Iran war kept costs elevated. The Labor Department's Producer Price Index, which captures inflation before it reaches consumers, rose 5.4% in August from a year ago. That was up from a 4.7% increase in July. Inflation has shown signs of easing in recent months, but it's still high. That's frustrating consumers who have been struggling with more expensive gas, groceries, clothing, and other essentials. I'm Mike Hempen.
1: An AI researcher resigned this week, warning that the industry is gambling with humanity's survival. The new old tech guy, Chuck Palm, has that story.
17: Jacob Coxon left 3 years after helping build OpenAI and Anthropic, and he walked out just 2 months before his stock vested. The reason that made the news is this is potentially millions of dollars that he left on the table. On his way out, he said that the labs are racing straight to self-improving superintelligence, and that would be gambling with our lives. The people that are building it honestly believe it could kill us all by the end of the decade. He said that's not a marketing stunt. He hears them say it privately. Usually, I would chalk that up to disgruntled employee and just file it away. But the man that's still working there agreed with him. Evan Humbugger runs the team at Anthropic, whose whole job is stress testing these models for safety. He actually put the odds of AI killing everyone at better than 1 in 10 inside of the next 10 years. And he says the company has no plan to solve it. For context, we're not talking about

0: today's chatbots or even tomorrow's artificial general intelligence. This is the third rail that seems to have everybody frightened. Coxon said that he actually liked Anthropic and he thinks that they are the careful ones. He quit anyway because everybody in this race tells themselves the same thing. They had better get there first or nobody else will. Last week, I mentioned a story where AI collaborated on a website and shared data to pass a test. Coxon said that was the warning shot. I'm the new old tech guy, Chuck Palm.
1: 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Here's Robert Workman.
2: Game two of the new NFL season, the 49ers romped over the Rams 27-7 in Melbourne, Australia. First game ever down under. Brock Purdy fired three TD passes through that vaunted LA defense. College football, lucky night for number seven Miami. They routed Florida A&M 77-7. U.S. Open tennis, the women's final is set for tomorrow. Aryna Sabalenka goes for her third straight U.S. Open crown against two seed Elena Rybakina. They defeated Americans Jessica Pegula and Coco Gauff, respectively. Men semifinals today, number one Alexander Zverev against unseeded Karen Khachanov, then eight seed Ben Shelton and number 11 Francis Tiafo. So there will be an American in Sunday's men's final. Baseball, the Pirates shut out the White Sox 2-0. Jared Jones held Chicago hitless until Colson Montgomery's two-out double in the seventh. Mariners nipped the Rangers 4-3. Jacob deGrom retired the first 15 Seattle hitters he faced and fanned a dozen. But after he left, Julio Rodriguez smacked a three-run jack to win it. Wins for the Braves, Yankees, and Astros. That's Friday Sports.
1: Thank you, Robert. It's 7 till. 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

0: It's 5 till. America in the Morning continues. For the first time in our nation's history, the price of diesel gasoline has surpassed $6 a gallon, as the war with Iran has sent the price of oil surging again past the $100 a barrel mark. AAA says the price of regular gasoline nationwide now averages $4.28 a gallon, the highest level since May. Six states, California, Oregon, Washington State, Nevada, Hawaii, and Alaska, all have gas averaging above $5 a gallon. Indiana's $3.56 a gallon is the lowest in the nation, but that'll change next month when their 60-cent per gallon gas tax holiday ends. There is one place we can forget about high gas prices and interest rates, and that's at the movies. Entertainment reporter Kevin Carr says there's another film from the 1990s that's been reborn with a sequel, and he's got a sneak peek at Practical Magic 2.
1: A 90s dramedy about sister witches finally gets a sequel with Practical Magic 2.
2: I've waited such a long time for this.
3: She has.
1: The Owen sisters are still struggling to live happy lives while under a curse that kills anyone with whom they fall in love.
2: But, I mean, it's not great for the Tinder bio.
1: When one of their daughter's boyfriends lands in a coma after an accident, two generations try to save the family and lift the curse.
4: Is this real? Is he gonna die?
2: It's true.
1: I am not a fan of the original Practical Magic, so I'm coming at this with bias.
2: Oh my God, what is wrong with you?
1: But at least this new movie feels like a continuation of the first, and that should bode well for the fans.
2: I want you to know if anything happens to me, Julia, it's you. You are my person.
1: As in the original, the Owen sisters find themselves in a terrible situation of their own design after poor communication and a bevy of bad decisions.
2: Everything's gonna be okay.
3: Everything's gonna be okay? Just like it was when we had to bury a corpse under a rose bush? That kind of thing? Or different?
1: This is annoying, as is recreating Sandra Bullock's adorkable moments, which honestly worked better when she was in her 30s.
5: Good morning.
3: Oh, good, you have your clothes on.
1: The pacing is terrible, but the script does manage to build to a proper climax, even if the movie hangs around another half hour before rolling credits.
2: Jed said we could trust this guy.
1: This film isn't magical, but it's better than it could have been.
2: My blood. Your blood.
1: Practical Magic 2 gets 2.5 broomsticks out of 5. I'm Kevin Carr, and that's the way I see it.
0: Stay tuned to this station for more on the ceremonies for the 25th anniversary of the September 11 terror attacks. America in the Morning for Friday, September 11th, 2026 is produced by Jeff McKay. I'm John Trout. This is Westwood One.
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11: From ABC News, I'm Chuck Severson. Americans reflecting on the impact of the 9/11 terror attacks 25 years later, including Senator Chuck Schumer, who delivered remarks on the anniversary yesterday.
12: When the Twin Towers fell, they brought down with them a shroud between the comfortable normalcy of the past and the uncertain and fragile future. America was never the same after 9/11.
11: With a new addition to remember the later impacts of the tragic events, ABC's Olivia Rubin.
13: Today, a seventh moment of silence will be held to honor the lives lost in later years from 9/11-related illnesses. More than 9,000 people, including 453 New York City firefighters, a toll that now exceeds the number killed on the day itself, some dying from cancers related to toxic air at Ground Zero.
11: Ceremonies are scheduled to take place in New York City, Shanksville, Pennsylvania, and Washington. Former Presidents Biden, Obama, Clinton, and Bush will be in New York City. President Trump will be at the Pentagon. At the first ever Republican midterm convention last night, Vice President J.D. Vance was briefly interrupted by a protester. ABC News Chief White House Correspondent Mary Bruce was there.
5: The vice president was quick to sort of turn that protest into a moment that he could pounce on politically to his advantage. A protester who we saw just off the vice president's stage waving a Mexican flag. The vice president sort of pounced on that moment as security took the protester out of the arena and saying he should be waving the American flag, and if he wants to go back to Mexico, that he would gladly help him get a ticket.
11: President Trump calling the event a tremendous success with two sold-out big arenas. A senior military official with Yemen's internationally recognized government says the Iran-backed Houthi rebels have taken the island of Mayan after government forces withdrew from there yesterday. The strait that is there is a key oil route alternative to the Strait of Hormuz. 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
6: The biggest problem we're facing at the moment is for drivers on southbound LA-1 at Sunplus Parkway. It's right as you come off the Intracoastal Canal Bridge. Roadway's down to a single lane due to a vehicle fire. Fire's out now. However, there's a lot of activity ongoing, and the backup is all the way back to the I-10 interchange at this point. Also, a crash still blocking the right lane, northbound I-110 at Chippewa. I'm Ray Romero.
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18: Showers and storms will be likely once again to end your work week. Now the first half of your Friday is not going to feature much from the skies. It is not until the afternoon and evening that we really start to pop those scattered to numerous showers and thunderstorms. Some heavy rain and some brief gusty winds will be possible. Before we get those storms, we're going to get our high temperatures to right near 90 degrees. And then in the overnight hours, these storms are clearing out, low temperatures in the middle 70s. I'm meteorologist Baylen Rogers with your Storm Station forecast, WBRZ Channel 2.

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0: 604. Talk 107.3 FM, WBRP, Mornings with Brian Haldane, off and running. Brian here with you, Wilton producing. Beginning of the show at 75 degrees in downtown Baton Rouge. We broadcast live from the 180 Pros studio. 180 Pros, not your IT provider, your IT partner. I'm going to tell you about them a little bit later on in the show. Busy show this morning. We're going to talk with Guarantee Health later on this hour. We're going to chat with Richard Nelson, who heads up LCTC. Patty G will be in the house later on. Anna Johnson stopping by from the Governor's Office of Energy and Conservation. And then we'll have a little Foodie Friday coming your way as well. But I would be remiss if I didn't start off by at least acknowledging that throughout the day today, throughout the show this morning, there will be numerous acknowledgments of the 25th anniversary of the terror attacks of 9/11. So we got a lot to get to. Let's get to it. Top stories and trending. Let's go.
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1: Number 5.
0: Whoop, wrong page. I'm going to get there. Bear with me. You probably saw these numbers floating around social media yesterday. Fans attending the LSU and Clemson game bought more than 41,000 Michelob Ultras in Tiger Stadium. More than 47,000 waters. Yeah, you just said Michelob Ultra. That were purchased to wash down the 9,448 Chick-fil-A chicken sandwiches, 11,019 hot dogs, 6,702 pieces, 5,906 pretzels all were purchased on Saturday. Remember, we did have that two-hour rain delay once most people were already in the stadium. In total, LSU concessions sold 2.3

0: Association selected the Queen Bess Island Restoration Project as a best restored shore, recognizing its work in restoring coastal habitat affected by the Deepwater Horizon oil spill. The ASBPA chose five projects nationwide for the award. Queen Bess Island is a nesting site for brown pelicans and other colonial water birds.
1: Number two.
0: Out to Livingston Parish, where the parish council is considering its first true regulations for modern power plants. An ordinance was introduced by the council as an amendment to the parish's Unified Land Development Code. It would bring regulations including restricting electrical generating facilities to heavy industrial districts and requiring special permits along the way.
1: Number one.
0: The Southeastern Conference issued a statement yesterday saying that a meeting was held to discuss recent matters involving conference expectations and responsibilities. Nothing came of that meeting. LSU President Wade Roos joined the SEC presidents and chancellor's call, but under advice of counsel, he only stayed on briefly, didn't say much, you know, because he is the subject of a lawsuit.
1: Those are your top stories. It's time to see what's trending.
0: What you got, Wilton?
2: All right, well, obviously, today marks the 25th anniversary of the September 11th terrorist attacks against our nation.
0: How old are you?
2: I just turned 26 in August.
0: Okay, so you were baby.
2: I was 1 year old.
0: Wow.
2: And I was, at the time I was living, me and my twin brother and my mom and dad, we were living in Virginia. So okay. they've told me.
0: Oh, so that you had a little proximity there to D.C.
2: We were a little bit closer.
0: Yeah.
2: We were a little bit closer. And so like all of our family that was from Louisiana, my mom and dad were just on a trip. Well, they were there. My dad was in, this medical residency program.
0: Okay.
2: Or fellowship. And, so they were all super concerned about us four being up there.
0: I would imagine so. And everybody, no matter where you were, everybody felt like they were next.
2: Yeah.
0: It was the definition of terror. We were all scared.
2: They tell us it was a super scary time for them. Obviously, I don't remember anything of it.
0: Sure.
2: I was gonna ask you what that was like for you.
0: I was, still working in hotels at the time. I had not started in radio yet. And the night before, I had to set up a big meeting for the following day, and so I was at work like super duper late. Like I stayed at work till like 10:30, 11 o'clock at night. So I was running late the following morning. I was still like normally I was at work by 8 that morning. I was still getting dressed at 7:46 local time, 8:46 Eastern time, which was when the first plane hit. I was just out of bed, barely, you know. Whatever, out of the shower, whatever. And I remember when I was getting dressed, I turned on the TV and there was already smoke coming out of the building. Like, I didn't even know about it until the TV was on, you know. I wasn't but a couple minutes behind. And the rest of that day was just from that moment of the first plane hitting, from the moment of the second plane hitting, it was just true. It was horror the rest of the day because you did not know what was happening after that. I mean, we had, you know, the president stopped off at Barksdale, like, because they got him out of D.C. Was he in D.C. at the time or was he somewhere else? I'm not remembering that part. But there was just so much confusion with the grounding of all the planes and nobody knowing what was next. Nobody knowing what was next. That was the definition of what terror is.
2: You went to work and, like, tried to have a normal work day?
0: Yeah, as best I could. I mean, I was about an hour and a half late. But, I mean, it didn't matter because more people were like, you had a lot of people going back to school to pick their kids up.
2: Yeah.
0: You know, there was confusion everywhere.
2: So heading a little more locally, spots are remaining available for Louisiana's recreational alligator lottery, with the season going to be running October 1st to 31st across 8 separate harvest zones. So
0: love that.
2: Got a little bit of time left to alligator tags, I guess.
0: So if you were listening or watching yesterday when Dr. Strang was on, I was talking about my recent trip. I got to go to a buddy's camp in the middle of the Chaffalab Basin, and we took the boat out at night and just, you know, cruise around a little bit, and you put a light out on the water. Boy, you see eyeballs everywhere looking back at you.
2: What water?
0: With the Chaffalab Basin.
2: Oh, okay.
0: So, yeah.
2: I was focused on the alligators.
0: Yeah, no, all good. You know what? I'm not going to remember the name of the lake within the Atchafalaya Basin, and I should, but I can look it up during the break. But, you put any light on the

0: water at night, or if the moon catches them right, you see the eyeballs are everywhere, man. As alligators are. So yes, more tags.
1: I feel like there's more than you used to see. Anytime I'm driving to New Orleans, like, you'll find them on the road.
0: All
1: over the road.
0: Oh, yeah. Multiple. You'll see 3, 4, 5 of them, just, you know, carcasses on the side of the road, got hit by an 18-wheeler or something.
1: Right.
0: And this is the result of what we're capable of as humans. Alligators were not endangered, but they were threatened species, about 30, 40 years ago. And we as humans put it on us to start rebuilding the population. And we have rebuilt the population so much so that, you know, it's their borderline nuisance now. Good eating, too.
1: Oh, yeah. We're going a little bit long, so I'm gonna be quick on my last trending story. So Emeril's Trap House is coming to La Berge Casino, and it looks like Emeril Lagasse himself is going to be coming to town for the grand opening.
0: All right, so not... 1 week from today, Emeril's Trap House is going to be in the house with us. Now, a week ago Thursday, when I was out at L'Auberge for the Lobby Workers Comp Conference, we did a segment with the chef from Emeril's Trap House, the chef de cuisine over there. So a week ago Thursday, I had a nice cowboy ribeye for breakfast. Oh, my gosh. They know how to do it. They know what they're doing. It's going to be an amazing place, and yeah, if we get this chance to get Emeril, we can get him in studio if we can.
1: Grand opening is today?
0: No. Texas A&M weekend is right. What they were shooting for.
1: Okay. Awesome. Well, that's trending stories for
0: today. There you go. 614 Talk 107.3 FM, WBRP. We're due up for a quick break. Before we take that break, though, do want to remind you about, you know what? Guarantee Health is coming up. We're going to have Kyron Miner from Guarantee Health on at 6:50 this morning. So I tell you what, rather than me telling you about Guarantee Health right now, I'm going to let her tell the story. Doing amazing things when it comes to building out what is essentially, if you work in the medical field, if you own some sort of medical practice, whether that be an urgent care or a full-on hospital, or, you know, it would, no matter where you're at in the medical practice, building up better better patient relationships and a better organization of your entire office. 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
2: If you're traveling westbound I-10 across the bridge, we have picked up a pretty good little backup as you approach the top of the bridge. Problem is down on LA-1. There is a vehicle fire that's been working for a while at LA-1 and SunPlus Parkway just south of the Intracoastal Canal Bridge. You do have road blockage and a heavy backup that's starting to build back to the I-10 side at this point. No big I-12 problems for the moment. I'm Ray Romero.
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0: FM, WBRP, Mornings with Brian Haldane, rolling right along. LSU bumped up from number 11 to number 8 from last week to this week. They're going to host Louisiana Tech tomorrow. Louisiana Tech posted up 80 points on Northwestern State last week. 80-6 was their final score. But back to the Tigers, it was a big week for Sam Levitt. His debut was an LSU Tiger, throwing for 230, running for another 113 on two scores. Left tackle Jordan Seaton could not help but take notice of Levitt's performance. Cut 14.
1: That dude is electric. He is an electric firing quarterback, and we need to do everything in our power to keep him clean. The healthier he is, the farther we go.
0: And by the way, shout out to our friends at Louisiana Radio Network for gathering the sound on this one. Louisiana Tech, for their end, like we said, beat Northwestern State 80-6. That's just ridiculous. Wide receiver Dedrick Lattles had two catches for 10 yards and a touchdown. Also had a 58-yard punt return for a touchdown. He says he's excited to play in a sold-out Tiger Stadium, but the Bulldogs not going to be intimidated by the Tigers.
2: We can bang with anybody. You'll see the name, and then you expect LSU to be this big-name team and to go and put points on everybody. But I feel like we held our own, and we did pretty good last year. So now just build on top of that, make more plays, and come out with a W.
0: Sure. Why not? Buckle up. It's 620. Here's the Fox Business Report.
3: And this is the Fox Business Report. Crude oil futures have moderated this morning. U.S. oil West Texas Intermediate has slipped below $100 a barrel to $99. Brent crude, the global price for oil, is at $103. Analyst Dennis Kissler of BOK Financial says crude oil futures were overbought and could be due for a correction. Two tech giants reported earnings after the Wall Street closed. Adobe shares are lower this morning. Oracle shares are up 7%. Software company Adobe says it now has 1 billion monthly active users, and it's raising its outlook for the year. Its profit rose in the quarter. Oracle's profit was sharply higher. The software and cloud computing company continues to see rising demand. Wall Street will be reacting today to the Consumer Price Index for August. That's your Fox Business Report. I'm Jeannie Coselda. Invested in you.
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3: Problems on the west side causing problems on the bridge right now. I-10 westbound, if you're heading towards Port Allen, is going to be pretty much stop and go because it is rough going to get off the bridge and head south on Highway 1. If you get over to Highway 1, it looks like there's a road closure going on. But I'm not showing the reason for said closure. I'm assuming there's an accident going on Highway 1 right by, is it Phillips Way? Highway 1, it's right by the Waffle House, or right before the Waffle House, if you're on Highway 1 South. But it's causing delays not just on 1, but on the interstate because, well, a lot of people on 10 westbound right now are hopping off to get on 1 to go south to go to work. And those delays are taking you all the way back to the 10-110 split right there. Now, zooming out a little bit, going back to I-12 westbound coming in from Livingston Parish, we've got our normal delays that you would see on 12 back by Range Avenue in Denham Springs. It slows down a good bit in between Range and the river, between the Amy River, and picks back up again. Now, it will slow back down in between Sherwood and Airline. After that, you're good to go till you hit the 10-12 merge. I-10 westbound coming in from Ascension Parish also looks good. Surface streets, look out for, well, there's really only one accident on the board, and it happened over an hour ago near Connell's Village Lane, right there by police headquarters. So I'm sure that's not a thing at this point. Other than that, the accident board looks good. That's your look at traffic from the Talk 107.3 Traffic Center.

103 FM, WBRP, Mornings with Brian Haldane, rolling right along. Hey, in our sports segment, we kind of ran out of time right there. I did not get to give you the programming rundown for sports, which starts actually tonight. Ken Trahan's original. Ken Trahan's original Prep Football Report. 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Of course, Catholic High Football is across the hall at 104.5 ESPN. Tomorrow, Eagle 98.1's game day is going to start off at 1:30, take you all the way up to 4:30. That's when the network takes over. Kickoff, 6:30, 2 p.m. And then 90 minutes after the game goes final, you'll have Charles Hanegraaff and Matt Musso taking your calls in the postgame show on Eagle 98.1 as LSU takes on Louisiana Tech. And then don't forget, I don't think you could forget, but don't forget that on Sunday, the Saints will kick off. NFL football is already in full swing worldwide. I say worldwide because last night there was a game in Australia, for crying out loud. The final score to your last night game, which you heard right here on Talk 107.3 FM, 27-7, 49ers beat the Rams. I mean, that was a sound beating, too. 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So coming Sunday, the Saints will kick off against the Detroit Lions. Noon kickoff, sister station Eagle 98.1. They'll begin the Saints coverage 2 hours prior to that. So 10 o'clock, you'll be dialed in for Saints coverage on Eagle. Bringing it back here real quick. Let me give you the full rundown for today. Oh, we got so much to get to, y'all. Give you the full rundown for today. This segment and next segment, I want to hear your stories. If you want to call in, we can take a phone call at 499-1073, a phone call or two. It is the 25th anniversary of the terror attacks of 9/11. This was one of those days in our nation's history where you're never going to forget where you are. One of those days where it will be burned into your brain forever. And I just would like to hear your story. Now, if you want to put your story up on Facebook Live, we're on Facebook Live every single day, courtesy of the folks over at Lake Urgent Care. If you wanted to share your story in that regard, and we'll recount it here. Of course.

0: to, you know, got some audio to cover it as well. But it's just, as we are on the 25th anniversary, you know, there's going to be a lot of tributes throughout the day. You know that our news at the top and bottom of the hour is going to be all about that as well. So what was your story? I mean, we might feel removed down here in South Louisiana, but at the time, there was no way to know. You know, the speculation of what was going to be next. If you're mapping out, if you were mapping out potential terror targets, what was going to be next? You know, you're like, Brian, why would Baton Rouge be on that map at all? Well, I mean, a lot of folks thought at the time, you got the I-10 Mississippi River Bridge, which is a nationwide East Coast to West Coast connector. Take that out, you cause a lot of commerce problems. Of course, you got nuclear power plants in our backyard as well. So, just there were legitimate reasons to be afraid. And the randomness of the attacks and the way the whole day played out, it completely led to more of that level of confusion. So post them up. We're live on Facebook. Want to hear your stories. Post up your stories, Facebook Live, or if we get into our next segment, if you wanted to call in, we could do that as well as we look back on this anniversary of 9/11. We got a couple minutes before we break. Do want to remind you that if you're bumping around campus tomorrow, Mathurns has got you covered. Mathurns right there on Nicholson Drive in the Nicholson Gateway Shopping Center. On Nicholson Drive, directly across the street from Tiger Stadium. That's where you will find Mathurns. They'll be there for you all game day long. They got new specials every week on the app. If you don't have the app, get the app, because you'll earn cash towards more groceries every time you shop in Mathurns. And yeah, whatever you forgot for your tailgate, whatever you need more of for your tailgate, they've got you covered on that front. You know, get another 24-pack of water. Or if you just want to swing by and grab a bowl of jambalaya, if you're bumping around from tailgate to tailgate, they've got you covered on that front as well. Of course, every day of the week they're out there, but especially on game day, it's Mathurns. ABC News is coming up here in just a quick minute. And, oh, nuts. There it is. ABC News is coming up here in just a quick minute. And there will be, the reports will be, you know, about 9/11 itself. I want to say we have the right ones going this morning. If not, it'll just be your regular news. But there will be, like I said, throughout the day, regular updates with recountings of what went down on this day 25 years ago. So we'll take a quick break. News, traffic, weather. We'll start with ABC. When we come back, we'll do a little local storytelling as well.
1: 5 years later, I'm Chuck Severson. All former living presidents, Biden, Obama, George W. Bush, and Clinton, will be in New York City at today's annual ceremony at what was Ground Zero that day. That's a start in about an hour. President Trump will be at the Pentagon. There'll also be ceremonies at Shanksville, Pennsylvania, and elsewhere. Of the survivors of those killed, Marion Fontana, who lost her firefighter husband, continues to be an advocate for firefighters.
2: I'm very saddened by all the firefighters that have been sick since 9/11, so that's something I think about a lot. I mean, the ripple effect is so big, and they continue to pass away. Almost every week I hear about another firefighter than I knew.
1: Chad Creevy from Fenville, Michigan, then a recent college grad, was in the World Trade Center's South Tower when the planes hit. He escaped down a stairwell. And since then,
3: time has healed a lot.
1: This is ABC News.
4: I'm John Burns in the Talk 107.3 Baton Rouge Newsroom. On this 25th anniversary of the worst terror attack in our nation's history, we hear from one man who was in Washington, D.C. on that terrible day. Here's Andrew Greenstein.
5: Today, Trey Williams is the spokesman for the Louisiana Secretary of State's office, but on September 11th, 2001, Williams was working for the Department of Health and Human Services in Washington, D.C. He told me in the aftermath of Flight 77's crash into the Pentagon, he knew he had to get home right away.
6: All of the public transit, like the subways, had been shut down. And so the only way out was by car or by walking.
5: So Williams chose to walk home, and while he could see the smoke billowing from the Pentagon from a distance, his roommate was a lot closer.
6: My roommate at the time actually was in the Pentagon right where the plane came in. He was on the

0: top floor. He was able to get out okay.
1: I'm Andrew Greenstein.
2: All four living former presidents will be attending today's observance in New York City. President Trump will be delivering remarks at the Pentagon. A Missouri-based company is planning on putting up a data center in a community about 8 miles north of Lake Charles, and the people who live there are not happy about it. Representative Brett Guyman, whose district includes Moss Bluff, says the people live there for a specific reason.
3: Most of them work in some sort of industry here in the Southwest Louisiana area or industry-related business, but they drive away from that at night to go home into the bedroom community of Moss Bluff.
2: Representative Guyman says Moss Bluff was planned strictly as a residential community, and the people want to keep it that way. Black Bayou Energy Hub LLC has announced a $1.6 billion investment to expand its Lafayette headquarters and develop critical natural gas infrastructure in Cameron Parish. The move is expected to create 23 direct new jobs at the company's two sites. State officials have estimated the project will also mean 35 indirect new jobs and 1,000 construction jobs at its peak. I'm John Burns, Talk 107.3 Baton Rouge.
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5: All right, life should be getting better soon for drivers on LA-1 and westbound I-10. The vehicle fire that caused all of this at southbound LA-1 and Sunplus Parkway has now been cleared. All lanes are open. Delay is improving. Still pretty heavy, though, as you make the approach to the LA-1 exit ramp. And those delays on westbound I-10 are about Dalrymple at this point. But again, that pace is slowly starting to pick up. I'm Ray Romero.
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13: Showers and storms will be likely once again to end your work week. Now the first half of your Friday is not going to feature much from the skies. It is not until the afternoon and evening that we really start to pop those scattered to numerous showers and thunderstorms. Some heavy rain and some brief gusty winds will be possible. Before we get those storms, we're going to get our high temperatures to right near 90 degrees. And then in the overnight hours, these storms are clearing out, low temperatures in the middle 70s. I'm meteorologist Baylen Rogers with your Storm Station forecast, WBRZ Channel 2.
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637, Talk 107.3 FM, WBRP, Mornings with Brian Haldane, rolling right along. Do need to remind you about One Bath and Closets. 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So many houses in Baton Rouge. It just...

0: you look around Baton Rouge, look around at like a lot of the subdivisions where you saw, we saw booms, what, in the 60s and the 80s, construction-wise when it came to new residences. Like, I live in Sherwood Forest. 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Like we said, today is the 25th anniversary of the 9/11 terror attacks. You did hear that update coming from ABC News just a little while ago. And then from our own local news, and I wanted to follow up on this, so it's going to be a little bit of the repeat with the audio. But Louisiana Radio Network caught up with Trey Williams, who could... good friend. He's been working in and around politics in Baton Rouge for some time. He's over with the Secretary of State's office right now, over Nancy Landry's office. But as you heard John Burns talking about during news right there, 2,977 people killed on that day when 19 terrorists hijacked four planes. You had the two flying into the Twin Towers. You had one flown into the Pentagon, and then you had the heroes on board the flight that they were able to redirect, and I mean tragically, but at the same time heroically, redirect into the ground in Shanksville, Pennsylvania. John Burns was just talking to Trey, or just had audio from Trey Williams. He's currently the spokesperson for Nancy Landry's office, but he was in D.C. at the time. Just wanted to play that back one more time, if we could, because he was in his Washington, D.C. office building as Flight 77 crashed into the Pentagon, not too far from, you know, where he was. Cut 10.
1: We were told all of a sudden we needed to get out of the building. We had to drop everything and just get out of the building. We didn't really know why. And now looking back, we know that that plane was heading towards the Capitol.
0: So you try to get home. You try to get away from, you know, any, you know, city centers or whatever. You try to move on, but public transit was shut down at that time because of the terrorist attacks, because the Pentagon was the third plane to hit a building, right? So you either drove or you walked. Traffic was at a standstill, so Williams said, I'm a hoof it. You know, he chose to walk several hours home. The images that he saw on the way home, he's not going to shake those ever.
1: As bad as that day was, I saw a lot of great humanity in that day, in the sense that people had signs holding up saying they needed a ride, and people were just jumping in strangers' cars to get a ride out.
0: We had the benefit of being removed over here, you know, and we watched the whole thing on television. As horrific as it was here, I can't imagine being in the thick of it over there, either in D.C. or in New York. When you think about it, 25 years ago was 25 years ago. Like, today, imagine how many more cameras would have been on it. You know, it's borderline miraculous that there was as much film footage of it as it was. But, like, what did you have for a mobile device in 2001? You didn't have an iPhone. Probably didn't even have a BlackBerry yet. A lot of people probably still had pagers or a flip phone, a Razor, whatever. But, like, could you imagine with the technology that we have right now what that would have looked like back then? And it doesn't feel like 25 years was that long. Was that long ago? But at the same time, though, it's forever ago technology-wise. It's amazing how far we've come in just those 25 years. And oh, by the way, you look at how far we've come not just on the technology level, but look at where, and this is going to go back to our friends at Louisiana Radio Network, look at where we are when it comes to building up defenses against terrorism. I mean, we talked about this with Brad Garrett, not that Brad Garrett, the Brad Garrett from ABC News. We talked with him yesterday about this as well, because he was with the FBI at the time. The anti-terrorism intelligence, it has grown because we've made it a point to grow it. I mean, whether you're talking about the federal, the state, or the local level, it is a lot more, it was borderline non-existent back then compared to what it is now. Our news partners at Louisiana Radio Network talk with Mark Fontenot. He's the Intelligence Coordination Center Manager at GOSEP. He says everything's a lot more advanced now. Cut 12.
2: We have stronger intelligence sharing, better emergency management, improved interagency coordination, and we actually have a much deeper understanding of homeland security threats.
0: It really is, you know, it puts you in your tracks. It really does put you in your tracks. When you think about how eye-opening that day was to every possibility out there, no matter how far-fetched any of those possibilities might have seemed, but you started thinking in different terms after that day. I mean, after that day, you start thinking in terms of, like, I'll give you a perfect example, is, like, let's take where a lot of us are going to be tomorrow, or where a lot of us were last Saturday, a packed Tiger Stadium. Before 9/11, that was just a packed Tiger Stadium, or a Super Bowl in New Orleans. Post 9/11, any gathering of that size is going to be considered, you know, some level of a potential target. That's how things pivoted. I can tell you that, you know, the night before every game, they run dogs. Law enforcement runs dogs through the stadium, and that's standard operating procedure everywhere. Assessing threats and you know, trying to avoid threats. By the way, back to Fontenot, he says as part of its main responsibility, GOSEP does a lot of public outreach as well. Cut 13.
2: In that public outreach, we try to educate the public entities, private entities, and critical infrastructure partners across the state on how important it is to see something, say something.
0: Which is a tough balance since then, isn't it? You look at the way things have transpired since then, and if you see something, say something has been a great help. But at the same time, though, in our social media-driven world, can create a frenzy can create a witch hunt. So that's been a tough balance in and of itself. The other part of this that 25 years later I can't get past is the benefit of hindsight being 2020. You know, reading from WABC News out of New York, FDNY union leaders are demanding answers about newly released 9/11 air quality records that they say raise serious questions about what government officials knew regarding toxic conditions at Ground Zero, where more firefighters have since died from related illnesses than were killed in the attacks themselves. Essentially, like, those who worked the pile had every, you know, all the same... mortality rates. The response comes a day after New York's Mayor Zoran Mondami ordered the release of more than 170,000 pages of long-withheld documents related to air quality in Lower Manhattan following the collapse of the World Trade Center. According to the mayor, the records indicate the government leaders were aware of the dangers posed by the burning toxins at Ground Zero and expressed concerns about potential lawsuits to chemical exposure. You look at that through the lens of, you know, having hindsight being 2020, and it changes perspective. But at the time, there was a level of selflessness and heroism that went along with it. The heroes that worked the pile, I mean, saving a life here or saving a life there, they will always be heroes. More from ABC at the top of the hour. We got a break right now.
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8: Our drive time on westbound I-10 is 25 minutes from Highland to the bridge. Now, we've had a couple of problems there. The latest one to pop up is a stalled vehicle right at the 110 split on westbound I-10. Right lane is blocked. Only the left lane is getting through. We also have had some problems down on LA-1. The most recent, malfunctioning traffic light at LA-1 and American Way. That has been backing up LA-1 towards the interstate. I'm Ray Romero.
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13: Decision on interest rates next week. Dow Jones economists say they are expecting the consumer price index to show that costs for all measured goods and services rose 0.4% last month, putting the annual inflation rate at 3.4%. Apple's first foldable iPhone will compete with established models from Huawei, Xiaomi, and other Chinese brands in one of the world's most competitive foldable phone markets. At nearly $2,000 apiece, the iPhone Duo is priced above Xiaomi's new 18-fold, but below Huawei's premium Mate XT2 Trifold. President Trump's proposal to send Americans checks, reportedly around $5,000 apiece, tied to a Republican win in November's midterm elections, drew immediate bipartisan pushback, with critics on both sides flagging the price tag. CNBC reports that at face value, the plan would cost north of $1.2 trillion. Futures have jumped. That's your money now.
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0: our good friends at Guarantee Health Solutions. Kyron, welcome back. How are you this morning?
1: Good, Brian. Thank you for having me. Good morning.
0: Of course, always. Love having you on. 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I want to talk a little culture, if we could, today, because that is really what everything else revolves around. It all starts with the culture that's built. So if culture in of itself is based off of everyday experiences, can an organization change or build their culture intentionally, or does that have to happen organically?
1: I think it definitely has to happen intentionally. I haven't really seen where it happens organically. I think that's a really important question, because a lot of people, they have the question of what is culture?
0: Right.
1: And we always say that it's just so much more than just like a mission statement, right? It's what your employees or your people experience every day. So it isn't necessarily what an organization says its values is. It's what the people experience when they're actually working there. And then here at Guarantee Health Solutions, we really focus on, we call it our 3 P's, so aligning those people, processes, and patients. So we really start at the top with the organization's people and making sure they just have all the tools and support they need to succeed, so they can then, in return, be impactful with patient interactions.
0: So from there, I tell you what, I may have skipped ahead a little bit, because there was a question I probably should have asked before that, and that is, does culture in the office, is it different in healthcare than it is in other fields?
1: I don't think so.
0: Yeah.
1: I think you have to be intentional with your people. You have to be intentional with your work. And I think the same rules would apply outside of healthcare as well.
0: Talk with Kyron Miner from Guarantee Health Solutions. So when it comes to culture, why isn't initiative enough?
1: I think it's simply because culture can't be something that happens once and then it gets checked off the list. You have to be so intentional about it. And then you can't have a great training session on Monday and then have those employees return to an environment the next day where there's poor communication or expectations aren't clear. Culture just has to become part of the organization and how it operates. And it also has to be sustainable.
0: We're talking with Kyron Miner from Guarantee Health Solutions. GuaranteeHealth.com is the website. So, building culture, how does Guarantee Health come into this process?
1: Yeah, great question. So, step one for us is always listening. We believe that before you can improve an organization's culture, you definitely need to understand the experience from the outside in. So we help organizations to listen to their teams and identify any cultural and operational friction. We also go in and look at their leadership expectations and frontline experiences that may not be aligned. And most importantly, we take all of this, we measure it, to see what's changing, so we can determine whether those efforts are actually working.
0: See, this is why the deep dive that y'all take is so important to the process, that 90-day evaluation period, because you can pick up on, behavioral things, and chemistry within. I mean, that really talks about being able to get a full analysis of the team experience. So, well, actually, before I jump to that conclusion, what does the team experience mean?
1: So whether you're looking at the people in the environment, or you're looking at leadership or just communication resources, we go in and we take a deep dive into all of that and clarify what all of that exactly means so they can perform their best. We're asking questions like, does the team understand what's expected of them? Do they feel heard? Can they communicate across departments? Because when we're looking at those pieces and how they're working together, teams are just better positioned to perform consistently and also effectively.
0: Talk with Kyron Miner from Guarantee Health Solutions. So how does that impact the larger organization?
1: Of course. So it absolutely impacts the larger organization, right? So you have to think about how they operate, how their teams are communicating, how quickly those internal problems are solved, and also how consistently people deliver on the organization's goals. So organizations that actually thrive are the ones where all of these things are aligned and you see where people, processes, and purpose are actually working together.
0: We've talked assessment. You talked a little bit about measurement as well. How do you know if a culture initiative is actually making a difference? How do you, you know, how do you put a grade on it?
1: Yeah, so we're really big on measuring. So we look at the feedback from team members, operational indicators, the patient experience, communication, and other performance metrics as well to understand what's changing. So the goal isn't just to collect information for the sake of having it for, you know, a presentation or a survey or a report. It helps us genuinely create a continuous feedback loop. So I think that's how we're kind of gauging what's working and what's not working.
0: Before we get into, well, before a company can get into any of that, they've got to go back to fully understanding the need and the importance for culture, which means probably getting rid of some misconceptions. What would one of the bigger misconceptions about organizational culture be?
1: I think that it's present in every department and every interaction. I think that that's probably the biggest misconception. And when you take a deeper dive into organizations and how each department operates, we commonly find that departments are working in silos. So I believe that's the biggest misconception, that it's present throughout the organization.
0: Goodness gracious, we're running so short on time. I've got so much more. I tell you what, before we get out of here, let me ask this. When you think about the future of healthcare, because this is going to be so prevalent in the coming years, when you think about the future of healthcare, what does a culture that truly moves healthcare forward look like?
1: It looks like organizations where people understand the purpose behind what they're actually doing and have the support to do it well. It looks like leaders who are communicating clearly with their teams, and they not only communicate clearly, but they trust one another, and employees who also feel equipped and empowered to deliver their best work. And ultimately, this shows with every patient interaction and how that patient forms an opinion of that healthcare organization. So that's what we're working towards at Guarantee Health Solutions.
2: 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We're all out of time. Thank you so much. 7 o'clock.
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4: From ABC News, I'm Chuck Severson. Four former presidents and the current vice president expected to gather at Ground Zero in New York City in less than an hour to mark 25 years since the 9/11 attacks. ABC's Whit Johnson at what was Ground Zero.
5: On this 25th anniversary commemoration, moments of silence will be observed, corresponding with the timeline of the attacks, including for the first time a seventh moment of silence to honor those who have died from 9/11 related injuries or illnesses. Family members selected through a lottery will read the names of every single person who died from both the 2001 attacks and the 1993 World Trade Center bombing.
4: President Trump will attend a ceremony at the Pentagon this morning. There will also be a gathering in Shanksville, Pennsylvania for those lost on United Flight 93. ABC's Stephanie Ramos is there.
6: The morning's observance will include wreath lanes near the visitor center, marking the times of each of the attacks in New York City, Arlington, and here in Shanksville. The 40 names of the passengers and crew will be read, and bells will ring in remembrance. United Flight 93 left Newark, bound for San Francisco, with 40 people on board, 33 passengers and 7 crew members.
4: President Trump last night declaring the first Republican midterm convention a wild success, after his running mate, Vice President J.D. Vance, delivered the keynote address talking about voter concerns ahead of the November election. But as ABC's Jay O'Brien points out, what Vance did not touch on was also of note.
7: He didn't make a case for the war in Iran. He instead said to voters, you can disagree with us on that issue and other issues, but you should still vote for us because the alternative, in his view, in Vance's view, is worse.
4: The streak of rain-free days in the Dallas-Fort Worth area has hit 57 with little relief in the forecast. Dry conditions have complicated efforts of crews battling a massive wildfire. 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
2: It's already been a pretty busy Friday morning. The latest problem is just clear. This was westbound I-10 to the 110 split. Stalled vehicle has been moved out of the right lane, so all lanes back open. Still backed up before College. Now, in addition to that, we've got a second problem on LA-1. Earlier, vehicle fire is gone, but now the traffic light's acting up at LA-1 and American Way. That's backing up the LA-1 highway to the I-10 interchange. I'm Ray Romero.
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7: Showers and storms will be likely once again to end your work week. Now the first half of your Friday is not going to feature much from the skies. It is not until the afternoon and evening that we really start to pop those scattered to numerous showers and thunderstorms. Some heavy rain and some brief gusty winds will be possible. Before we get those storms, we're going to get our high temperatures to right near 90 degrees. And then in the overnight hours, these storms are clearing out, low temperatures in the middle 70s. I'm meteorologist Baylen Rogers with your Storm Station forecast, WBRZ Channel 2.

0: 7:05, Talk 107.3 FM, WBRP, Mornings with Brian Haldane, rolling right along. Hour 2 coming your way right now. Brian here with you, Wilton producing. Starting off your 7 o'clock hour at 75 degrees in downtown Baton Rouge. 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Coming up within this hour, we got to talk workforce a little bit. Let's talk about educating that workforce. Let's talk about last Friday, a week ago today, there was a groundbreaking at Hyundai Steel. Ran into Richard Nelson from LCTC, formerly LCTCS. He cut the S right off, man. 20% gone. So efficient. We're going to talk with Richard Nelson in our next segment about putting that potential workforce to work. What's going on the education front in the world of LCTC. Richard Nelson joins us at 7:15. Patty G's on board from 7:35 till the end of the hour. We got a lot to talk about with him as well. Right now, though, let's get to top stories and trending.
1: It's what the 225 is waking up to.
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1: 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Number 5.
0: You probably saw these numbers floating around social media yesterday. Fans attending the LSU-Clemson game bought more than 41,000 Michelob Ultras at Tiger Stadium. Also more than 47,000 waters, which that seems redundant. 9,448 Chick-fil-A chicken sandwiches, 11,019 hot dogs, 6,702 pizzas, and 5,906 pretzels were all purchased. Concessions for last week. And remember, that was there was a two-hour rain delay. Concessions, 2,343,732. So good.
1: Number 4.
0: Oh, yeah, and the SEC is going to kick that out? Sure. Today.

0: nationwide for the award. Queen Bess, the Queen Bess Island is a nesting site for brown pelicans and other colonial water birds.
1: Number two.
0: A Baton Rouge woman was arrested for arson in connection, a 39-year-old woman arrested in connection with a house fire on Sycamore Street, according to the Baton Rouge Fire Department. This was back on September 4th when the fire happened, 4600 block of Sycamore. BRPD investigators developed information that led to an arrest in connection with the fire. The arrest was made yesterday. 39-year-old Isis Wright was transported and booked into the East Baton Rouge Parish Prison.
1: Number one.
0: The Southeastern Conference issued a statement Thursday saying that a meeting was held to, quote, discuss recent matters involving conference expectations and responsibilities. Absolutely nothing came of the meeting. LSU President Wade Roos did join SEC presidents and chancellors on the call, but under advice of counsel, he only stayed on briefly and didn't say much because, you know, he is the subject of the conference's lawsuit.
1: Top stories are in the books. Now let's check in on what's trending.
0: What you got, Wilton?
2: All right, so obviously got to mention that it's the 25th anniversary of those terrible September 11th terror attacks on American soil.
0: Yeah.
2: I was actually just texted my mama a little minute ago just to see, like, what her take was on, like, what it was like. Because I was 1 year old in Virginia at the time. We were in Charlottesville. It was me and my twin brother, my mom. Dad was at work. And she was telling, she was hosting, like, a playgroup of the mothers and the babies. And,
0: okay.
2: Like, nobody knew what to do.
0: Yeah.
2: Like, they're pretty close, honestly, too. And so, like, they were, like, geographically, you know? And so they just kind of watched it. And the babies didn't know what was going on, but kind of just one by one, like, slowly, like, left, filed out. Just had, just...
0: Life interrupted.
2: To
0: yeah.
2: Go, yeah, to go figure out what to do with the rest of your day. And, like, just very scared after that and, had some, like, my grandfather called them and, like, you know, told them, get ready, be ready to pack up in case you guys have to leave in a hurry. Like, everybody was, I mean, had no idea if it was more next. And, And travel was shut down. They couldn't even get back to Louisiana for a couple of weeks after that.
0: Right. Yeah. That was, I got married on the 22nd. So 11 days after 9/11.
2: Whoa.
0: Yeah, Christy and I tied the knot 11 days after 9/11, and our honeymoon was in Dublin, Ireland. So that was like, and I know, like, of all the tragedy of 9/11, this sounds so trivial to even talk about, but like, it. And I recognize that. Don't come at me with this, but like, not knowing when air travel was going to reopen, you know, and how frightening would air travel be? Hindsight turned out to be the safest time ever to travel was after, like, immediately after 9/11, you know?
2: Yeah.
0: We had a layover in Frankfurt, Germany on the way to, Ireland, and we had to change planes. So when we got off one plane, the entire way through the airport was all German military, like, guiding you through.
2: Wow.
0: Like, fully armed German military guiding you through the airport.
2: So the rest of the world was on super high alert,
0: yeah.
2: Too.
0: Yeah.
2: Well. Let's pivot a little bit. So in Louisiana news, some spots are still remaining available for Louisiana's recreational alligator lottery.
0: Sure.
2: Season's going to be running October 1st to 31st across 8 separate harvest zones. So
0: I know a lot of folks are fired up about this, and they should be.
2: Yes. Yeah, so it's time to get those tags.
0: Well, yeah. The fact that it's just we're in a position to do this now is remarkable in and of itself.
2: It's pretty awesome.
0: The population of alligators was effectively rebuilt, but now a little bit too much so. So shoot 'em.
2: I don't think I'll get involved this year, but like I hope they keep it going. Me and my brothers were talking about we want to try our hand at it one day.
0: I'm curious. Like, it's not like it is on TV, right? When you watch Swamp People.
2: I don't think quite. I mean, that's the real technique with the hook and the rope and the gun.
0: Right. No, I know. But, like, the overwhelm, what you see on TV is going to be the biggest of the big.
2: Yeah.
0: Was Troy Collum on the show, the Tree Shakers?
2: Tree Shakers.
0: Yeah, no, in real life, you're talking

0: like probably 5 to 8 foot long alligators, like a completely different scenario when you're not talking about like 16, 18, 20 foot long. It's, I don't think everybody's fantasy is going to be fulfilled here. So
1: even a small alligator is such a large animal.
0: Oh, I know.
1: That's insane. I always imagine like being a colonist or like one of the first like Cajun settlers and even seeing that, like, wow.
0: Right?
1: A monster. Oh my gosh. So also Emeril's Chop House is coming to Le Berge Casino in Baton Rouge, and it looks like Emeril Lagasse himself is going to come to town for the grand opening. That is going to be on September 24th.
0: Got to get him. I'm put up the feeler, see if we can't get him on the show.
1: Get him, man.
0: The folks from Emeril's Chop House are going to be on with me or on the show next Friday for Foodie Friday. And I think we're going to do the same thing we did last Thursday when I was out at the I was out at L'Auberge for Lobby's Workers' Comp Conference, which, by the way, once again delivered. Once again, was phenomenal. Great information throughout, small business owners. It was the wheelhouse, to be sure. But had Emeril's Chop House on with us, and golly, when you have a 20-ounce cowboy ribeye for breakfast, I don't know where the rest of your day goes. I know it gets unproductive. Mm-hmm. I know the rest of the day has to include a nap at some point.
1: Right.
0: But, they know what they're doing. They know what they're doing, and I would put it up against just about any steak in town, beyond. So, good stuff. Looking forward to it. Hey, we got Richard Nelson coming up in our next segment. Do need to remind you about the Baton Rouge Metro Airport. I know it's probably not the day to talk about air travel, but the Baton Rouge Metro Airport is a great example of the evolution of the last 25 years. I want to talk specifically about the TSA experience. Everything changed on 9/11. 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Richard Nelson's next.
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11: After several hot spots early in the morning drive, we seem to have settled down now. Drive times have gotten significant, though, on I-12, where it's 27 minutes. From Jubin to the 1012 split, if you're traveling LA-1, that's a 15-minute ride from Addis to the I-10 on-ramp, and the drive along westbound I-10, Highland to the bridge, 15 minutes there. I'm Ray Romero.
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0: Talk 107.3 FM, WBRP, Mornings with Brian Haldane, rolling right along. We have not caught up with Richard Nelson in a hot minute. He heads up the Louisiana Community and Technical College System, joins us right now. Richard, how are you, man?
1: Doing wonderful. Thanks for having me.
0: No, always glad to have you on here. We got a lot of ground to cover. I want to start by rewinding the clock back to Friday, if we could. Well, just the general overview, before we get into any specifics, the general overview here, every time we wake up, Susan Bourgeois is announcing more jobs. Every time we wake up, there's another project coming to town, and a lot of these projects are going to run through the system that you're heading up. With a general overview, and we'll get to specifics in a minute, but with a general overview, is it changing the nature of the job to have to, like, adapt to so many places around the state?
1: Absolutely. I mean, I think we're really looking at an environment in Louisiana that's unlike anything we've seen before, right? So, I mean, our system is relatively large. We reach every corner of the state. We have 12 colleges, about 130,000 students currently across all the community technical colleges. But, you know, now we're looking at an environment where we've had, what, I think $260 billion of, yes, of capital investment in the state in the last 20 months or something like that. So it really is a situation where we have to really step up our game in order to meet the needs and demands of those workforce problems that's going to come with the state with all these projects that are coming here. And so, you know, I would say the community technical college is pretty well, we're well positioned to begin with. You know, we don't have a lot of the challenges of, you know, budget constraints and, you know, trying to keep the lights on that everybody else has at the same time. We have kind of extraordinary circumstances now where we're trying to meet demands of 50,000, 100,000 more jobs than what we were providing before. So it is a whole new world, essentially, in meeting those demands.
0: A lot of this ball got rolling with Hyundai Steel, and the ground was broken last Friday. Sorry, out there in, out in Ascension Parish in Modeste for the groundbreaking out at Hyundai Steel. The River Parishes Community College has kind of led the way with adapting their, you know, their normal model with a specific company. Is that able to be replicated for Meta? Is that able to be replicated for SpaceX or you know, any of the LNGs down in Southwest Louisiana? Like, can people look towards River Parishes and say, this is how we're going to do it?
1: Yeah, that's a good question. And so really what we've been doing with a lot of these, you know, these major mega projects that are coming to the state is we're looking at the needs of the employers and kind of tailoring our workforce solutions for them. And so when Hyundai came, part of the negotiation to bring them here was, hey, we want a designated training facility so that we can train the, 1,300 to 2,000 people that are going to come into our steel mill, and we want to be able to train those. And so with the community technical colleges and River Parishes, we're building a facility, you know, in Donaldsonville to provide that training specifically for Hyundai. And so that's one way of doing it. When Meta up in Monroe is, you know, they have a $50 billion project now building the giant data center. So they came to Delta Community College and they said, hey, can you build a class with a specific curriculum for us to get people out the door and in working in the facility? And so what we've done is built it's about a five-week curriculum, mm-hmm, and we graduate about 30 people a month, you know, 30 people every five weeks, and 100% of them go to the Meta site to go work, you know, and they can make up to $80,000 a year, $30 an hour, or something like that. So it's a very quick way of getting the skills that the people need to get to the work site so that, you know, they can help the employers. And so that's kind of the continuum of, you know, I imagine when SpaceX, that's relatively recent, you know, they're going to have pretty significant demands. When I walked into the SpaceX opening, they came up to me and said, hey, we need every welder you can possibly imagine. And I told them that's funny because you're like the third person that's told me that this week. So it's an interesting situation with, you know, this huge demand for workers. And so it's a great place for Louisiana to be in. I mean, it's good problems to have. At the same time, it does require us to kind of rethink, you know, honestly, the trajectory that we put a lot of kids and students on, hey, do you need a 4-year degree when you can in 5 weeks make $30 an hour, $80,000 a year working at the Meta site? I mean, I think that's a valid question. And then of course you have these very, you know, skilled technical jobs, whether you're a process technician, whether you're a welder, whether you're an electrician, you know, there's basically an infinite demand for those people now in the state. And so, it doesn't take 4 years or 8 years to get those skills either. You can do it relatively quickly and at least get an entry-level job and then work your way up. So it's a different way of looking at it than I think we have in the past, but I think it's a very lucrative position.

0: for, you know, especially students that they're trying to figure out what you want to do. It's a good way to get into these industries and really make a good living.
1: Now, there is a mix here because, like Hyundai Steel, there's going to be a lot of manufacturing jobs, to be sure. But when you look at a Meta or you look at a SpaceX, there's the mix there of the build-out versus what's working there after the fact. How much of the what's working there once it's up and running still rolls through LCTC?
0: Yeah, so, I mean, that's a good question. I mean, I think for SpaceX, it's going to be pretty significant. I think they said about 70% of their workforce is going to be these kind of, you know, skilled welders, electricians, pipe fitters, those kind of things. So that on that site, you know, there's going to be thousands of people working there, I think between 3,000 and 10,000. Mm-hmm. And a significant portion of them are going to be both local, like they're going to be from the area, and they're also are going to be those skilled trades and people like that. With Meta and the data centers, it's a little different. I mean, obviously, they have a significant construction workforce and then a smaller workforce that's on site after. But at the same time, you know, a lot of those data centers, a lot of it is, you know, these IT people, you know, IT technicians. So you're, you know, installing fiber or changing the fiber up or maintaining the HVAC systems that are really critical. So a lot of those jobs will be maintained as, you know, those kind of maintenance and continuing operations. A lot of those will also come from LCTCS, even if it's a lower number than what built it.
1: I mean, can welders just be mercenaries at this point? I mean, I feel like they can name their price wherever they go.
0: Yeah, and, you know, in reality, it's a pretty critical problem for us because our instructors are, you know, qualified welders, qualified electricians, qualified in all these different fields. And if the private market is offering them hundreds of thousands of dollars to go do these jobs, it's difficult to keep them on a, you know, a public employee instructor salary at our institutions. But at the same time, you need them in order to produce the, you know, the next generation of these people. So it's a difficult problem that we're also trying to solve.
1: How is that affecting the market? You brought that up the last time I saw you. I'm glad you brought it back up again. How does that affect the market for teaching as well? Because I would imagine it's going to take a lot more to pay a welder to teach other welders rather than keeping them from plying their trade where they can go from job to job right now. And just like I said, I mean, a welder right now is looking like an edge rusher in football or a closer in baseball.
0: Yeah, no, it's absolutely true. And so, you know, if you think about, you know, higher education, an English teacher doesn't have a lot of options besides just to be an English teacher. So you don't, you know, there's not a giant competitive market. But if you're a welder or an electrician or a process technician or something like that, if you're telling them, hey, instead of going to work in industry, stay here and teach, you're going to have to be at least competitive, you know, somewhat competitive with what the private market offers to them or else they'll leave. And we've seen that. We've had our instructors on the North Shore or even in Chalmette that they said, hey, look, I got a huge offer to go work at Meta, the Meta site. Like, I'm going to go up there and work. And there's, you know, you can't match that money. At the same time, you need to be at least competitive so that when you put everything else into it, that's something that people will consider and stay.
1: We're talking with Richard Nelson, who heads up LCTC, formerly LCTCS. You nixed the S, man. That's so efficient.
0: Yeah, that's because, you know, I wanted to tell everybody we already cut 20%, right? We got rid of the S.
1: when you took over the gig, it was right at the cusp of all these things starting to be announced. I mean, has it been kind of, you know, baptism by fire since then or drinking from a hose since then?
0: Yeah, you know, so I obviously didn't have a background in higher education, but I've worked in state government for a while. I was the revenue secretary before, and mm-hmm. You know, we led these pretty significant tax reforms that at least somewhat contributed to this big economic boom we're having in the state. So at the end of the day, it's, you know, everyone has their own set of problems. I mean, they're somewhat unique in this situation, but at the end of the day, you know, you're really just trying to, you know, make organizations more efficient. You're trying to look for policy solutions to help solve those things. And I think it's a very similar set of issues to what I faced before of what are the policy issues, you know, what are the operational ways we can become more efficient and fix some of these problems. And it's kind of a combination of all those things. And it's really for us, it's a kind of an all hands on deck. Like, let's figure out the complicated solutions to complicated problems. But it's really, like I said, it's a great place for us to be in. It's a great place for the state to be in. It's kind of what we all, I mean, honestly, I've been talking, you know, on your program for a number of years. Mm-hmm. And I mean, this is what we always wanted, right? So it's great to be here.
1: No, it is what we've always wanted. And we're seeing this mix where, and I mean, I ask you, you know, how much you can copy and paste from, you know, river parishes up to Delta or whatever. But we also have a regionality that builds into this as well. Are we equipped with, like, campus-wise, do we have enough in the LCTC system to be able to, like, just, are we lacking anywhere regionally?
0: Well, I think across the whole system, I would say every single one of our colleges could use more resources, could use more instructors, could probably use more facilities to train the skilled trades. And really, it's just a question of how quickly can we mobilize those things in order to meet this demand, because really the demand is already here, right? Like I said, every, you know, three times a week, people tell me I need every welder and every electrician. And that's just not been where we've invested our money. I mean, I think both as a state, we've said, hey, everybody needs to go to four-year university. That's where we put the significant amount of our resources into, you know, creating these four-year university graduates. But practically, that's just not where the jobs are. They're really not. That was not necessarily always the case here in Louisiana, but especially now when you have these huge investments that need these skilled, especially these skilled laborers, and also things like nurses. I mean, yeah, nurses are a huge, there's a huge demand for them. There always has been. And the issue is that it's very expensive and difficult to train these people. And so, it's a question of, as a state, are we going to step up and make sure that we can fund those things and train the numbers of people that we need so that these projects are successful? So that, honestly, people can get the things in their house fixed. It's not just Meta that needs electricians or, you know, those guys, HVAC. You know, your AC, people want their AC to work at their house, too. And if all those guys go work at Meta, it's going to be a struggle for all of us that are living in Louisiana to make it in some of the heat.
1: We got less than a minute to go, and I'm only halfway through with the questions that I wanted. We got to get you back on real soon. What's your biggest issue? In less than 60 seconds, what's the biggest issue you're facing right now?
0: Like I said, I think keeping qualified instructors, if you ask most of my chancellors, I think that's what they would say, because there's just this huge demand for them. You know, there's a huge economic incentive for them to go somewhere else. But, you know, keeping those people so they can train these, you know, more and more talent, it's a multiplier, right? And so that's probably our biggest challenge. On the outside of that, I think it's kind of the perception of you need a four-year degree to be successful, right? I think that's kind of been the story that's been around for a long time. And practically, you don't really need that. A lot of these jobs are very lucrative. You can make a great living, and you can do it with a, you know, relatively short period of time. You can get the skills you need to go and fill the jobs. And so I think, you know, fixing that perception, I think, is very important too.
1: Richard Nelson with LCTC. Always appreciate the time. We'll talk soon.
0: All right. Thanks, Brian.
2: 9/11, 25 years later, I'm Chuck Sievertson. The crowd assembling at what was Ground Zero in New York for an annual ceremony getting underway. Former Presidents Biden, Obama, George W. Bush, and Clinton are there, as well as Vice President J.D. Vance. President Trump is due at the Washington ceremony at the Pentagon, where ABC's Martha Raddatz is.
3: It's going to be a very rainy ceremony here today, and of course a very solemn ceremony. They will put the names of each of the victims up. Usually they put the pictures as well. I'm thinking this morning of Commander Patrick Dunn, whose wife was pregnant.
2: Despite increased efforts to combat them, threats remain, says ABC News Chief Justice Correspondent Pierre Thomas.
4: Just yesterday, the Department of Homeland Security told us that they're concerned that terrorists are using AI to try to build better explosives and biological weapons.
2: This is ABC News.
5: I'm Sean Burns in the Talk 107.3 Baton Rouge Newsroom. It was arguably the darkest day in American history, and it happened 25 years ago today. 2,977 people were killed when terrorists hijacked four planes. Two of them were flown into the Twin Towers of the World Trade Center. One was flown into the Pentagon, and the other crashed in a remote field in Shanksville, Pennsylvania, after passengers who got word of the other three hijackings overpowered the terrorists. Trey Williams is a spokesman for Louisiana Secretary of State Nancy Landry, but on September 11, 2001, Williams was working at the Department of Health and Human Services in Washington, D.C. He was in his office as American Airlines Flight 77 crashed into the Pentagon.
6: We were told all of a sudden we needed to get out of the building. We had to drop everything and just get out of the building. We didn't really know why. And now looking back, we know that that plane was heading towards the Capitol.
5: There will be ceremonies at all of the crash sites today to remember the lives that were lost that day. There's been a major break in the case of two missing South Louisiana women. West Feliciana Parish Sheriff Brian Spillman says his deputies, along with other agencies, have begun searching a rural residential piece of property that belongs to 43-year-old Thomas Moore, who was arrested in July on an unrelated kidnapping case.
7: The scope of the warrant includes a search of property located at 9745 Morris Road for evidence related to the disappearance of Madison Allen and Stephanie Hevia, including human remains.
5: A Missouri-based company is planning on putting up a data center in a community about 8 miles north of Lake Charles, and the people who live there aren't happy about it. Representative Brett Guyman, whose district includes Moss Bluff, says that's because Moss Bluff was planned strictly as a residential community.
8: There's no heavy commercial, there's no light industrial or heavy industrial anywhere in the Moss Bluff community.
5: We have reached out to the president of Azimuth Renewals, which signed an option to buy the land back in April. So far, we have not heard back. I'm Joan Burns, Talk 107.3 Baton Rouge.
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10: Accident spots on the board include Wooddale and Tom Drive and Jones Creek and Tiger Bend. If you're traveling in on westbound I-10, we've got just moderate slowdowns as you cross over the 1012 up through the Acadian Perkins area. Shouldn't take too long there, however. Meantime, if you're traveling I-12, start of the backup is inside of Juba, and that's pretty heavy across the Amede River Bridge. I'm Ray Romero.
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17: Showers and storms will be likely once again to end your work week. Now the first half of your Friday is not going to feature much from the skies. It is not until the afternoon and evening that we really start to pop those scattered to numerous showers and thunderstorms. Some heavy rain and some brief gusty winds will be possible. Before we get those storms, we're going to get our high temperatures to right near 90 degrees. And then in the overnight hours, these storms are clearing out, low temperatures in the middle 70s. I'm meteorologist Baylen Rogers with your Storm Station forecast, WBRZ Channel 2.
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0: 736, Talk 107.3 FM, WBRP, Mornings with Brian Haldane, rolling right along. 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About once a month, we visit with Patrick Grémillon, host of the Patty G Show. How are you, man?
1: I am well, sir. How are you?
0: Greatly, greatly appreciative of you being here. That's how I am.
1: Of course. Look, I've got sleep.

0: Chiefs today for you.
1: You do. Well, I would like to see you in a sport coat that is a sport vest. That would be very much Rick Vaughn in Major League, the original Major League.
0: All right, I know what I've got to bring now.
1: Okay, yeah.
0: I know what I got to do.
1: When they're at the fancy restaurant and he's in the sport coat, but he's got the sleeves ripped off, he's like, I feel like a banker in this. So that's where you're going from here, because it's almost vest weather.
0: It's almost vest weather. The days are getting shorter, I'm noticing. It's like 8 o'clock, it's starting to get dark.
1: Whoa, no, well before that.
0: Well,
1: no,
0: because I know it's dark.
1: Cross country practice.
0: Yeah,
1: like I can, like while James is running cross country, I'll try to get in my own cardio.
0: Yeah,
1: and I'm noticing more and more. It's like by the time we're about, because he was from 6 to 7 on Wednesday out at Highland Road Park.
0: Yeah,
1: shout out to Breck, by the way. Highland Road Park is so awesome. But while it's 6 to 7 o'clock, by the time we're leaving, our headlights are on leaving that park at 7. So,
0: and I've noticed that when I go out for an evening run around like 7:20-ish, 7:30, mm-hmm. normally I can make the whole run and it'd be still daylight by the time I get back. Now I'm in a reflective vest and everything.
1: That's as long as it's a vest.
0: So for those,
1: okay,
0: see,
1: hang on. We don't have inside jokes around here. For those that don't know, Patty G's a big vest guy, like Marty McFly. He's going to wear a vest. And I'm of the belief that a vest is a waste of time. It's you're not protecting your extremities the way you should.
0: We're protecting the core.
1: Well, it's not the core that needs. Now, granted, I have a lot more protecting my core than you do. So there's that. But I'm like, if you're going to wear a vest, just wear a jacket. It's been a running joke for, what, 6 years now?
0: At least at this point. So, you know, I think somebody put together a GoFundMe to buy me the rest of the sleeves.
1: I remember that. I do remember that. Turns out you can't buy just sleeves.
0: You can't buy just sleeves. Except for those old school zipper vests.
1: Now, right? I remember those. Now, here's the thing. Watch the segue, professional segue coming. If you could just buy sleeves, you can get them delivered by drone via Amazon.
0: Depends on how heavy they are.
1: Well,
0: that's
1: 5 pounds would be some heavy sleeves, to be sure. That would be a weighted vest. We talk about different aspects of business every time we get the chance to. And we've got Amazon doing the air thing here in Baton Rouge, and you would think it would be just welcomed with overwhelming, resounding, like, this is so cool. But, like, no. It's split. Like, there's half of us think it's awesome. The other half are like, Amazon had a rep at the Rotary Club this week.
0: Yeah, I missed Rotary yesterday. I wanted to ask you how that went.
1: I got to tell you, it was not like, I don't want to speak out of turn, because like Rotary does such a good job of making sure the programs that they have there, the speakers that they have there, are something new and informative and wonderful, like, to talk about. It's not, you don't get stuck in this humdrum. Amazon was a great call, but when she opened it up to questions and answers, it very quickly turned into an HOA meeting.
0: Like, did she allow too much time for a Q&A?
1: There's a lot of misconceptions about the prevalence of drones. The number of people who say, I live within the area and drones are flying over my house every 5 minutes. That's physically impossible. They have 10 drones.
0: 20. 10 are in the air at all times.
1: Sorry, yes, that is correct. That is correct.
0: But yeah, 10 are in the air.
1: Yeah, they have 10 that they're using.
0: Right.
1: So it's physically impossible for a drone to be flying over your particular house every 5 minutes. Also, and I've had, like, my neighbor has had a drone delivery to their home. I have not yet purchased something via drone. I haven't had the need to yet. But I don't find them loud. If you're inside, you can't hear them.
0: Yep.
1: If you're outside, it's about the same as a weed whacker.
0: Yeah.
1: While they're making the delivery.
0: Or a blower, really.
1: Right. It's definitely lower than a lot of the vehicles and radios that are, you know, driving around the neighborhood. It's definitely not as loud as that. And but because it's a different noise that someone's not used to, all of a sudden it's invasive. Well, so's the lawn guy.
0: Well, I think it's two things, right? It's a different noise we're not used to. It's also in a different area we're not accustomed to hearing noise unless you live next to an airport, right? For the longest time up until now, people thought the airspace.
1: That's part of it.
0: Yeah.
1: Yeah. If you buy a house next to an airport, you have no right to complain about noise because you saw that airport when you bought the house. This is new.
0: It is new.
1: So it's reverse. I do give a little grace to the residents to say, this was a noise that wasn't here a couple weeks ago, and now it is.
0: Of course.
1: Okay, continue.
0: So anyhow, it is a new air noise, right? But to your point, they only have 10 in the air at any given time. They go 70 miles an hour roughly and fly 200 feet, mm-hmm. right? So they're not zooming through the streets and all the time just occupying what used to be like future land where just hovering cars are everywhere, right?
1: Right.
0: This is 200 feet in the air, and at best, it may be 5 seconds of disruption above your house.
1: Thereabouts.
0: And you're not hearing a jet turbine, right? You're hearing just
1: I mean, unless air. If they're delivering to your neighbor.
0: Or you.
1: Then if they're delivering to your neighbor, that 5 seconds turns into a full minute.
0: It does.
1: One whole minute.
0: It does. And look, I've had 3 drone deliveries because my kids think it's super cool. Right?
1: What'd you get?
0: I got some cooking gloves, I got some kids' shoes, and then I think I got a shirt.
1: Cooking gloves?
0: Yeah, like for like rubbing meat, for smoking meat and all that stuff.
1: Oh, okay.
0: I needed it that morning, and I found out at 8 o'clock last night. Sure enough, showed up at like 7 a.m.
1: I need cooking gloves, stat!
0: Amazon said, we got a drone for you. So it is new, mm-hmm. right? But I'm curious, what were some of the questions and concerns voiced at the Rotary Club yesterday?
1: Why do you fly them? Oh, Wednesday. Why do you fly them so low?
0: Friday,
1: because they do fly on the way to the delivery at a lower altitude than on the way out of the delivery.
0: Well, yeah, it's the same thing for airspace, for air travel. You're
1: correct.
0: Flying at different altitudes depending on which way you're going across the country.
1: Right.
0: Generally by 1,000 feet or so.
1: Why? Because that, you know, what's the word? It prevents, what's it called? Collisions.
0: Oh, yeah, that one, collisions.
1: Yeah. You know, the last thing you want to see is 2 Amazon drones, which are apparently... 2 of the 10 that are in the air at any given time over all of Baton Rouge.
0: Explode.
1: It would take Baton Rouge. It would take Baton Rouge to have the Perkins and Essen in the air. That would be who we would be.
0: Right.
1: Is to have, you know, 2 drones smack it. And I'm not saying Perkins and Essen in part of the route for the drones. I'm saying because it's, you know, a very busy intersection.
0: Right.
1: But, yeah, you don't want them smacking into each other for sure. But the most of the questions were about the height and the noise, the height and the noise. And I mean, I had one guy sitting at my table was like, man, when that thing came into the backyard, it like blew us all over and knocked over the picnic table and the umbrella. I'm like, no, I don't know. I don't want to call people liars, but
0: there is a lot of ground force that comes with the drone blown over a picnic table. How do they made of paper?
1: Yeah,
0: like,
1: well, it's
0: not going to do that, but like,
1: hey,
0: when you get down there,
1: we're gonna have to do this.
0: Yeah,
1: I need you to hang on for a minute.
0: Okay,
1: we're coming up on 7:46 at Talk 107.3 FM, and today is 9/11. We're gonna pause for a moment of silence for the respective time that the first plane flew into the first tower. As today is 9/11, and we do reflect and remember on what happened 25 years ago today. So we're just going to pause for a moment of silence right here.

0: 25 years ago today, we saw the first impact into the first tower, and the rest of the day would spell out the way the rest of the day spelled out. The most horrific day in my lifetime, for sure, one of, if not the most horrific days in our nation's history. So we just needed to pause right there for a quick moment of silence. Now, we'll get back into the conversation, tough as it might be to segue back in, and we're, you know, having some fun talking about drones and whatnot, but we do go back on with our lives, because that was part of what 9/11 was all about, was making sure the terrorists don't win, by making sure that the terror doesn't stay with us permanently. So we got Patty G in the house. I cut you off mid-sentence, and for good reason, but like, yeah, I cut you off reason. Mid-sentence, but continue where you were, if you still recall.
1: I do not recall.
0: I thought that might happen.
1: We were talking about the height that the drones were flying at.
0: Yes, they fly in at 150 and out at 200.
1: Yeah.
0: And a lot of the questions were, why can't they all fly higher, you know, get them. If you raise them up, you reduce the noise pollution.
1: This is true, but that would then have

0: to start getting into FAA regulations and air height control for not just drone aircraft, but now all aircraft, right? So you're talking your low-flying helicopters, your low-flying physical airplanes that are flying. Now, they're not flying that low, but some helicopters might. And so now you have to worry about, well, I've seen some recently flying over where we live, and they're pretty low. Not drone low.
1: You live relatively close to police headquarters.
0: Yeah.
1: So, yeah, not drone low to be sure, but also probably a different time of day.
0: Different time of day. But all that has to go into consideration. You can't just chance that within a split second that an aircraft flies into that area, there's not going to be a drone that doesn't see it or what have you.
1: Right.
0: Right. So they're flying at that height, I'm sure. And again, I wasn't there to say what their response was, but it's probably out of an abundance of caution and probably what they've been approved for legally to fly.
1: Yeah.
0: So it's not just that they decided 150 and 200. Well, that's just a good height. Well,
1: and that's a big part of this is the FAA has a lot to do with it.
0: Of course.
1: From start to finish.
0: Right.
1: So Amazon is not their own, like, they're not their own government. They do have to follow other people's rules.
0: Yeah.
1: So
0: they don't own the airspace. They're just allowed to navigate it at predetermined heights.
1: We're going to take another break right here. This time we will break to check in on your money now. Also, we'll have a check of traffic when we come back. We got Patty G in the house. We're talking Amazon drones. We're going to pivot the conversation to what it might mean for our economy later on. Also, when we come back from break, we're going to have, we'll have a special little treat in studio. Get ready for it. Oh, yeah. We got that. It's down in the freezer downstairs, if that doesn't give it away. Right now, 750 at Talk 107.3 FM. Your money now coming your way right now. Let me go grab.
0: It's not Snoop's ice cream,
2: is
0: it?
2: With your money now. Prices for many goods and services continue to climb in August. The Bureau of Labor Statistics reports that the consumer price index rose a seasonally adjusted 0.4% for the month, putting the 12-month increase at 3.4%. Both readings were in line with the Dow Jones consensus. Elon Musk's Boring Company is turning to the Middle East for funding as it pursues an ambitious project in the United Arab Emirates. The company said it raised $3 billion in funding at a $23 billion valuation with backing from the UAE and a roster of longtime Musk supporters. Boring Company's only live operation is currently in Las Vegas. 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Futures have risen this morning as oil prices slide. That's your money now.
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5: We're still looking at a traffic light malfunction in the Port Allen area. This is LA-1 and American Way. Lights have been acting up for the last hour at least. There is currently a West Baton Rouge officer on scene directing traffic, but there is a bit of a backup there. If you're traveling into Baton Rouge on eastbound I-10, expect to slow from the downslope of the bridge out towards Dalrymple. I-12 backup's a bit shorter now. Start of the line is closer to range. I'm Ray Romero.
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0: 105, Talk 107.3 FM, WBRP, Mornings with Brian Haldane, rolling right along. We got Patty G in the house talking Amazon drones. Now, hey, while we're talking about Amazon drones, we're going to enjoy a tasty little treat in the background. Okay. So, not going to eat on air, but we got to save the last 90 seconds of the segment for review.
1: Okay.
0: So, but I grabbed a pint each of the good folks at Bluebell were nice enough to drop off some chocolate lava cake and some white chocolate mocha.
1: All right.
0: Two new flavors they got over there at Bluebell, and we're going to get wilted in on this as well. So the last 90 seconds, we'll do a little review of what we're tasting here. So
1: so it's rapid-fire Q&A session. You ask a question, eat the ice cream, brain
0: freeze,
1: and then respond.
0: That is correct. So I'm going to throw this question out there. Amazon is test driving or test flying.
1: Yeah.
0: They're what is it called, Prime Air?
1: Yeah, Prime Air.
0: Prime Air here in Baton Rouge. It's going to grow. What is the likelihood that spins off to other companies doing the same thing for right here in Baton Rouge?
1: So they've got this segment, Prime Air, which if you drive by the Amazon fulfillment center, they got big gates and everything. You see Prime Air, you see where all they land and all the operations that they have over there. Takes up a bit of space, actually. So they have quite a bit of real estate dedicated to this area. And you're exactly right. They are like, they're social testing. Can drones be a viable delivery option with the mass population? Okay, so can they deliver it? Yes, they've been able to determine the answer is they can deliver items. Now what they're having to figure out is can they get the mass population behind and accepting of these deliveries in the air? So what does that allow for in the future? You've got other delivery services doing something like this. You've got restaurants. You know, what if Amazon decides to be the Uber Eats of the air?
0: Right.
1: And coordinate with restaurants. Now, the logistics there, speaking of space, are going to be a little bit more consuming and hard, right? So if you've got, for example, the Building 5 or Colonel's Club at the overpass, where the heck are you going to land a drone right there to grab a bag of food, stick it in there, and send it out? Because you know companies are not going to get to a point in economics where they're owning their own drones.
0: I don't know that I see that part happening, though.
1: So I think we could get there, Brian, but not in the next, you know, so few years. I think it's

0: a lot further away, but.
1: But definitely,
2: why not?
1: But like the Walmarts of the world would be next. In my mind, the Walmarts of the world would be next, or Walmart or Target or whoever your retailer is that can offer the same, I mean, exact replicate service through the same process, as opposed to, you say why not? Maybe, but we're nowhere near it, man. It's that to me feels like it's a ways down the road, simply because the launch part. I mean, the launch part has got to be a part of the overall equation.
0: I think restaurants are a lot further away if possible. But you're right. Walmart, Target, I think there's an opportunity there because they've got massive parking lots.
1: We got 1 minute left in the segment before we get out of here. All right. Full review on the chocolate lava cake from Bluebell Ice Cream, which is available in stores right now. Full review. God, that is so decadent. The chocolate lava cake is like thick and rich and full of like not just chocolate chunks but chocolate cake as well.
0: And there are chocolate bits of syrup cake in there.
1: There's cake, there's chunks, and there's syrup all mixed in.
0: That is
1: what I want from an ice cream right there.
0: That is what I would love out of an ice cream.
1: Uh-huh.
0: The hardest part that's going to be about that
1: is not eating the whole thing.
0: I can't eat that. Like, you can't. It's so dense.
1: Okay.
0: That I feel like I could be six spoonfuls in and be like, all right, I'm full. Like, there's that much packed in there. Yeah. It's so good, though.
1: 20 seconds left. White chocolate mocha. I'm not a big coffee ice cream guy, but that coffee is so much in the background. It's a very light hint.
0: It hits you at the end, and I'm with you. I'm not a coffee ice cream fan, but that was pretty good.
1: But that white chocolate is so
0: white
1: smooth.
0: Chocolate, yeah.
1: Both of them are winners. Hour
3: three
1: next.
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5: From ABC News, I'm Chuck Severson. A bell ringing to commemorate the first attack. Jetliner hitting the Twin Towers 25 years ago today in New York. This at the annual ceremony.
6: Oh, say, can you see?
5: In the crowd now, Vice President Vance and the living former presidents, Biden, Obama, George W. Bush, and Clinton, and the reading of the names of those 2,753 killed that day. There'll also be ceremonies in Shanksville, Pennsylvania, and in Washington at the Pentagon. President Trump will be on hand. So is ABC's Martha Raddatz.
7: One thing to remember about this place, and I watched it burning from the State Department, a huge cloud over the city of Washington. Of course, aircraft, fighter jets going down the Potomac River. But everybody here who had to continued to work. They worked overnight because they all knew they were going to war.
5: A streak of rain-free days in Dallas-Fort Worth has hit 57. Little relief in the forecast, making it tough battling a wildfire.
8: The lack of rain isn't the only issue. For several weeks,
9: we have not really seen a day below triple digits.
8: Adam Turner of the Texas A&M Forest Service, which has had tankers in the air.
9: Dropping the pink retardant from an airplane, almost exactly where you want it delivered.
8: The Forest Service is trying something new, replacing the water in fire trucks with the pink retardant dropped from the air. On the edge of the Ross wildfire, it appears to be working. Jim Ryan, ABC News in Dallas-Fort Worth.
5: The first ever Republican midterm convention in Dallas was a success, says President Trump. Headwinds ahead from ABC's Mary Bruce in Dallas.
10: Oil and gas prices continue to rise. Oil now hovering around $104 a barrel. Gas at $4.29 a gallon. That is up $1.35 since the war began. And diesel yesterday, for the first time ever, hit $6 a gallon.
5: Listening to ABC News.
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2: 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This morning's inflation

0: meeting is one of the most pivotal in years. Federal Reserve officials have signaled that they're prepared to raise interest rates if inflation doesn't improve soon. Consumer prices rose 3.4% in August from a year earlier. Inflation is still proving stubborn to the ongoing pressures from the Iran war, tariffs, and the data center build-out. It's interesting that stocks appear to be taking this in stride. Futures are on the rise. But one complicating factor for the Federal Reserve heading into next week's meeting is the continuing surge in crude oil prices, thanks to fears that the Iran war is set to wear on for months. The global price of oil right now is at $104 a barrel. And tough news for folks on the hunt for a home. Mortgage rates have risen for a third week, moving closer to 7%, dealing a blow to the housing market. According to Freddie Mac, the average for a 30-year fixed loan has risen to 6.76%. Rates briefly dip below 6% before the Middle East conflict. Courtney Donahoe, Bloomberg Radio.
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2: Our drive time on I-12 is 18 minutes from Jubin to the 10-12 split. Westbound I-10, Prairieville to Highland Road, 5 minutes there. 17 ahead from Highland on up to the bridge. We are seeing the construction-related backups that have been pretty normal here of late on inbound Florida Boulevard at Fernwood Drive. You do have a lane of traffic block there. I'm Ray Romero.
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5: Showers and storms will be likely once again to end your work week. Now the first half of your Friday is not going to feature much from the skies. It is not until the afternoon and evening that we really start to pop those scattered to numerous showers and thunderstorms. Some heavy rain and some brief gusty winds will be possible. Before we get those storms, we're going to get our high temperatures to right near 90 degrees. And then in the overnight hours, these storms are clearing out, low temperatures in the middle 70s. I'm meteorologist Baylen Rogers with your Storm Station forecast, WBRZ Channel 2.

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0: 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Mornings with Brian Haldane, rolling right along. Hey, Wilton, how'd you like the ice cream?
1: Ice cream's good. I was saying that was, like, basically one of my favorite coffee ice creams ever had. And
0: so I'm not a coffee ice cream guy, but that could talk me into it. That could talk me into it quickly. That mocha flavor hits you on the back end, but very, very subtly. That smoothness of the white chocolate really does take over.
1: I'm a coffee guy, but I'm not a white chocolate guy at all.
0: Right.
1: And I loved it.
0: That was, yeah.
1: So there you go.
0: Fantastic from start to finish. Of course, the lava cake's been in stores for a little while now.
1: No, that's my favorite because I'm a chocolate fool.
0: Yeah. I'll let my son have at that chocolate lava cake and be like, okay, you cannot eat the whole pint, eat half the pint. And then we have to go over what half means. One bite left in the pint does not mean half, James.
1: Perfect. It's a math lesson.
0: Exactly.
1: It's fractions.
0: Because that's what the kids want.
1: Mm-hmm.
0: Oh, man. 8:06, Talk 107.3 FM, WBRP. Mornings with Brian Haldane rolling right along. Anna Johnson coming by from the Office of Conservation and Energy. And then we got the folks from the Rougarou Capital Bodega. Going to be stopping by for Foodie Friday as well. Right now, though, we'll start off the third hour from the 180 Pros studio. Actually, before we start the third hour from the 180 Pros studio, let me remind you about 180 Pros. 180pros.com is the website. 330-2200 is the phone number. 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

0: 7, and it's hard to talk about anything that's not, you know, September 11th, 2001, but there were other things on this date.
1: Exactly. So, on that note, let me see. I'm going to try to focus on the positive history, maybe, okay, from this day in history. So, well, this is kind of cool. So, in 1297, the furthest back I got today, William Wallace defeated the English on the River Forth Bridge.
0: Okay, we'll take that.
1: 1789, Alexander Hamilton was appointed as the first Secretary of the U.S. Treasury. You might remember this from your high school history class, mm-hmm, or Hamilton the Musical.
0: There you go.
1: Let's see. 1850, opera singer Jenny Lind, the Swedish Nightingale, gave her first U.S. concert in New York City, promoted by P.T. Barnum. You might remember this from the Greatest Showman movie. Is kind of a major plot point.
0: There you go. We got the movie crossover going for sure.
1: I know. Let's see. So, 1853, first electric telegraph actually used between Merchant Exchange San Francisco and Point Lobos, California. Also in California, in Los Angeles, this is 1910, they had the first commercially successful electric bus line.
0: Really?
1: Yeah, yeah.
0: Okay, like the cable cars.
1: Mm-hmm.
0: Okay.
1: It's a lot of, it's like strange history items today that you might not like have heard about. Let's see. So I'll go to 1916. First true self-service supermarket. Clarence Saunders opened the Piggly Wiggly in Memphis, Tennessee.
0: That baffles me. Like, what did they have before a supermarket? Did you have to go in and ask for things and like individual tradesmen or whatever? Or, like,
1: I imagine, like, yeah.
0: You
1: like,
0: get your milk from like the milkman and your beef from the butcher and like, yeah, that's bringing it all under one roof.
1: Yeah, or like just a little produce market, or like just, yeah. So, let's see. Boom. More communications news, actually. All right, 1946. First mobile long-distance telephone conversation.
0: Oh.
1: It was a car-to-car phone.
0: Okay.
1: Yeah.
0: Wow.
1: Yeah, yeah, yeah.
0: In 46?
1: 46.
0: That's 46. Amazing.
1: It was crazy, yeah. Got some more technology stuff, medical technology this time. And I skipped this one. 1945, they had the first successful kidney dialysis operation. That was in the Netherlands.
0: Okay.
1: William J. Kolff. And 1977, they put out the Atari 2600. It was originally known as the Atari VCS, video computer system. Totally changed the video game industry. And then, of course, September 11th, terrorist attacks. That was in 2001.
0: Had one more on a local level. Yeah. September 11th, 1987. That was the first day of Pope John Paul II's visit to New Orleans.
1: Oh, no way.
0: Yep.
1: Oh, man. I must have been looking at like a national news thing that skipped over that.
0: Yeah.
1: I do want to mention one more. More recently, in 2019, water was detected for the first time on a planet outside of our solar system. It was an exoplanet known to astronomers as K2-18b. It's 110 light years away.
0: And okay.
1: And discovered evidence of water on that planet.
0: I'll take that and run, for sure.
1: All right.
0: Birthdays.
1: So the American short story writer O. Henry was born on this day in 1862.
0: Okay.
1: Got a couple of dictators for you as well. Ferdinand Marcos, dictator of the Philippines, was born in 1917. Okay. And September 11th is also Bashar al-Assad's birthday today.
0: Wow.
1: 1965.
0: I mean, okay.
1: Yeah.
0: It's also Harry Connick Jr.'s birthday.
1: I have that one too, 1967.
0: Ludicrous.
1: No way. I didn't know
0: Yeah,
1: that.
0: Ludicrous, know that. 1977.
1: Okay.
0: And then 20 years after that, our own Taylor Sharp.
1: Nice.
0: Yeah, former producer of this show. Now he's upstairs over on off the bench. That's Taylor's birthday.
1: Happy birthday, Taylor.
0: We're going to skip deaths.
1: All right.
0: In order to pay respect to the 2,977 that lost their life on this day, and those that have lost their life because of this day, it just we're going to go ahead and just honor all of them all at once.
1: I love it.
0: Yep, and we're also going to skip the national day as well, just because today is a day of remembrance for all of the scenes where this had happened throughout 9/11. So we're at 8:13 to Talk 107.3 FM, WBRP. Take a quick break. When we come back, Anna Johnson's next.
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6: Our drive time on I-12 is 18 minutes from Jubin to the 10-12 split. Westbound I-10, Prairieville to Highland Road, 5 minutes there. 17 ahead from Highland on up to the bridge. We are seeing the construction-related backups that have been pretty normal here of late on inbound Florida Boulevard at Fernwood Drive. You do have a lane of traffic block there. I'm Ray Romero.
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1: I had to physically get the ice cream out of studio or I would keep eating it. 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WBRP, Mornings with Brian Haldane, rolling right along. Foodie Friday coming up about 15 minutes from right now. We got the folks from Rougarou Capital Bodega going to be in with us. I don't even know what we're eating, but looking forward to it. Every time we get somebody new on, you know, somebody, a new business coming to town, if we can help contribute towards their success, we absolutely want to do that. All right, joining us now on the hotline, Anna Johnson from the Department of Conservation and Energy. Good morning. Welcome back. How are you?
2: Good. How are you?
1: I'm doing thoroughly well this morning. We just got done eating some white chocolate mocha bluebell ice cream.
2: I literally was trying to get there this morning, but of course I'm sitting in traffic because it's Foodie Friday. So I was like, oh, this is right up my alley. I was ready for just an early breakfast and traffic had other plans for me. So,
1: well, it's, I mean, you know, if you make it in the back end, we won't kick you out when the food gets here either. So, I mean, even if it's not for your segment, we'll, you know, the door is always open. You've got a lot going on in your office. I'm going to start things off with just very open-ended. Where do you want to begin?
2: We can start with groundwater, nuclear. Tell me. Take your pick.
1: Let's do groundwater because data centers are the enemy right now. So, and I say that with air quotes. But let's talk a little bit about what's going on. Review process is underway or just getting launched?
2: Yeah, so last week the department launched a process to review the state's groundwater regulations. And so what does that mean? Well, let's go back in time a little bit. So nobody at the state level has been mapping our groundwater or monitoring our groundwater very well. Mm-hmm. And so under state law, we're supposed to give priority to municipal water, but we also recognize that there are industrial uses, as you know, and this has become more prevalent with the emergence of data centers. Mm-hmm. And so we need to ensure that we know what our water resources are. And so only then can we know how to best allocate that water or put some sort of resource rent on that water. We can't really charge an amount if we don't know what the market dictates.
1: Okay.
2: So it doesn't make sense to have individual citizens paying for water, but then you have large corporations that don't pay for water. And we know that people are, you know, frustrated about data centers. Some people may be frustrated about the amount of water that agriculture uses. So this is really an opportunity for everybody to come to the table and just really have a good discussion about it.
1: So with that discussion, though, how much can actually be put to rest? Like, because I feel like the more that gets on paper, the more at ease the public minds will get.
2: Yeah, so if you remember 2 years ago in session, we had our reorg bill. Mm-hmm. And so what that did, Act 458, I believe, in 2025, what it did is it transferred the authority of the former Commissioner of Conservation to the Department of Conservation and Energy Secretary because that bill eliminated the Commissioner of Conservation title and then just consolidated all of that under the Secretary's office. And so with that, some of the things that we're trying to do are consolidate all of this into a single section rules. Mm-hmm. Governing all of groundwater management, water well drilling, construction, water well plugging, abandonment, and then special rules for Capital Area Groundwater Conservation District. So right now, all of these rules are really scattered throughout the LAC. And so what we're trying to do is just make them more accessible to water well owners, drillers, users, and really the general public. So Lots to do there, but again, I've talked about this before. One of the governor's been very intentional about being transparent and getting public buy-in, and so has Secretary Davidson. And so what we did was we sent out a notice saying, hey, we're looking at potential groundwater rules changes. Mm-hmm. Send us your comments. We want to know what you want to see, what you don't like. Suggestions on what could be better. And so this is really just that jumping off point to start that conversation.
1: Right, and that conversation will continue up to the next legislative session, hopefully something put on paper and signed off on by the end of the next session. So let me pivot the conversation to ask it this way. by the end of the next legislative session, what are the goals to get to from here to there? Like, what would consider this a success?
2: That's a great question. So right now, Louisiana groundwater is managed through our department, our Office of Permitting and Compliance. Mm-hmm. And then for areas outside of the capital region, our department doesn't issue permits. Our agency only receives notifications and registration documentation. And so what does that mean? For like non-emergency operations, the department groundwater program doesn't have the authority to deny permission to drill wells. And we can only require limits or metering or location changes for wells of greater than like an 8-inch diameter. And so, you know, we have very limited authority to regulate groundwater, mm-hmm. and we can only restrict its use in areas where the department's already identified issues that have manifested and not really in prospectively impacted areas. So this is, I don't know, like a better way to say, like, basically it gives us more authority to regulate groundwater wow. for everybody in one consistent comprehensive plan.
1: Yeah, it sounds like y'all are kind of, I don't want to say starting from scratch, but definitely starting from a position where you didn't have authority before. So is that a difficult thing to do to kind of, or, I mean, write the rules as you go? I mean, you're building the plane while you're flying it. You're building the plane while you're flying it.
2: Yeah, I mean, a lot of this data is self-reporting. So,
1: wow.
2: Yeah. Exactly. And so, like, the more questions we get, and even with our reorg bill, one of the best things that bill did was consolidate so many offices that were just scattered around the state. And so with that, it kind of opened that door, and we were able to see the disparities within the system.
1: Yeah.
2: And so it's been very interesting. But again, you know, we've got to figure out a way to, as these projects are coming to the state, like I mentioned, we have to know what and who our resources are being allocated to so that we can properly manage them and make sure that everybody's got a fair shake at this. So,
1: Anna Johnson from the Office of Conservation and Energy is our guest. Anna, you talked about putting a rate on it. Would there be the potential of putting caps on it as well to make sure that

0: that, like, you know, it's just, it's not a line item folded into the cost of doing business?
1: Yeah, I mean, that's definitely part of the conversation.
0: That'll be up to the legislators.
1: Yeah, you will see some water bills this coming session for sure. You know, as you will as times change and priorities of the state change. But this is definitely, you know, even without the emergence of data centers, this is something that's needed to happen for a while.
0: I want to pivot over real quick just a completely different topic. Can we talk carbon capture? Because we're a full year in on the CCS moratorium. Where is that right now? And does it look like things are going to, you know, move?
1: Yeah, so that executive order is still in place. And really what it did was it gave us the opportunity to kind of wrap our hands around the quantity of projects that were applied for in Louisiana at that time. Mm-hmm. So if you remember when we were granted primacy, I think it was in 2023, there were about 60 applications throughout the United States, and over half of those were in Louisiana.
0: Yeah.
1: So just for perspective. So what the moratorium did was it allowed businesses to submit their applications, but it just meant that the department wasn't going to review any new ones. And so now we've gotten to a point where a lot of those projects have fallen off because the financing wasn't there or the project wasn't really as promising as the applicant had hoped. And we've also denied an application because we didn't feel comfortable that it would be able to move forward in a responsible manner.
0: Okay.
1: So now we have a lot of resources in place to review the remaining applications that we have in our queue. And I think we're at a point where we're getting close to having roughly 8 projects or so approved, and then we have about 5 or 6 more that still need to be reviewed.
0: How do you review and approve while under the moratorium? Is it because they were first applied for before the moratorium and we're still sifting
1: Correct.
0: Through? Okay, so yep. It's a matter of like it was pencils down and turn your test in, and now we're in the post pencils down part.
1: Correct. So it really, that moratorium just helped us address the backlog. Some of these applications are up to 8,000 pages long, you know? I mean, they could take up to 2 years to review. And so when you've got an influx of applications, like I mentioned, over half of the applications for Class 6 wells were in Louisiana alone. I mean, that's insane when you think about it. And so just the resources that you have to allocate staff-wise to review those and review them in a safe manner. Like I said, the governor and our secretary have been very intentional about making sure that we're not rushing through this process, that we're getting public buy-in, that we're in these communities talking about the risks and benefits, and then, taking our time to make sure that everything's buttoned up from a safety perspective.
0: Well, so, yes, which is the responsible thing to do, but at the same time, though, if I can steal a phrase from another secretary, that's not moving at the speed of business. Is there a worry that there would be a risk of losing to another state to have an application pull and go elsewhere?
1: Yeah, I mean, I think there's always that fear. But again, Louisiana has a leg up on other states because of our geology.
0: Oh, yeah. 1,000%,
1: would you rather wait for your application to come to, you know, the Golden State, or would you rather go to another state where it may or may not be viable? I mean, so I feel like we're at a point where we can be selective. And then especially with the announcement of all these other projects coming through, I think the momentum's there. I think, you know, we talked about this last time I was on the show. Louisiana's finally the pretty girl of the state. Like, why would you want to take your project anywhere else?
0: Stealing that from the governor.
1: I love it.
0: No, I've been borrowing that one as well. Just the pretty girl at the dance
1: such a good analogy.
0: Although, I'm going to leave that right there before I get myself in trouble. But, you know, when the question comes down on CCS, do you want it done right or do you want it done fast? My answer is I want it done here.
1: So, yeah, I mean, but we do want it done right, too.
0: I'm with you. I'm with you 100%.
1: We've heard communities. We hear what their what concerns them. Mm-hmm. And so we have to take all of that into account. We're trying to think about the prosperity of our state. So, it's very disheartening to see comments or hear comments from folks on social media who think, you know, we see the comments, we're paid, we're bought off. It's like, really? A 3-year review process means we're getting paid off? I don't understand.
0: It's so frustrating. Right. But we're seeing it at every turn, though, aren't we? We're seeing it, we talk about CCS and CCS becomes a bad guy. Well, then Meta wants to move in up in Richland Parish, and now data centers are the bad guy. Elon Musk wants to move in and become T-Lon Musk down to Bayou, and now SpaceX is the bad guy. Like, it just, no matter where you turn, every advancement is going to be, you know, the new Tony Montana.
1: Yeah, it's the new grist. I mean, you know, those NGOs are never going to go away. So,
0: not from here, and that's infinitely infuriating. We got less than 60 seconds to go. I do want to squeeze in one more topic, and we got to get you back. Sure. We don't have you on enough. What's the latest on the nuclear campus?
1: Oh, my gosh. I'm so glad you asked. So, last we talked, Louisiana was one of the 5 states that were selected to be potentially picked for a nuclear innovation lifecycle campus. And so DOE has reached out to these 5 states and given us like a skeleton host agreement to kind of fill out. And it's sort of like a business plan for what we think the campus could look like in our state. And so we're in the early stages of that. We have to submit by September 30th.
0: Okay.
1: And there are a lot of prongs to that, but one of those is community outreach. And so going back to our original RFI, there were 3 communities that we selected. And so right now we've been just trying to develop what those ideas could look like with local stakeholders and leadership. And so we submit our final host agreement on September 30th, and then from there we just cross our fingers and hope that we get picked.
0: We'll get you back on for that. We're running long right now. I'll get you back on for that. Anna Johnson, always appreciate the time. Thank you so much.
1: Thank you.
2: Chris Romeo Bashunda.
3: Bells have been rung, marking the times the jetliners crashed into the buildings at the Pentagon. The ceremony is underway. President Trump and the First Lady Melania Trump, with the crowd hearing names of those who perished in that attack.
4: Petty Officer Third Class Melissa Rose Barnes, United States Navy.
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5: 9/11 is still killing. 23 members of the NYPD died on 9/11 in the last quarter century. 469 have died of 9/11 related illnesses.
3: This is ABC News.
6: I'm Joan Burns in the Talk 107.3 Baton Rouge Newsroom. Today marks 25 years since the September 11th terrorist attacks. Nearly 3,000 people died and thousands more were injured that day as terrorists carried out coordinated attacks on the World Trade Center in New York City and the Pentagon in Arlington, Virginia. Trey Williams, who works for the Secretary of State's office now, was working at DHH near the Pentagon that day and says the scenes he saw on his walk home that day will stick with him forever.
7: As bad as that day was, I saw a lot of great humanity in that day, in the sense that people had signs holding up saying you needed a ride, and people were just jumping in strangers' cars to get a ride out.
6: In the 25 years since the 9/11 attacks, anti-terrorism intelligence at all levels has become a lot more sophisticated. Mark Fontenot is the Intelligence Coordinator Center Manager at GOSAP.
8: We have stronger intelligence sharing, improved interagency coordination, and we actually have a much deeper understanding of homeland security threats.
6: Investigators are searching for the remains of 2 missing South Louisiana women that could be buried in West Feliciana Parish on the property of 43-year-old Thomas Morris. Jeff Palermo has the story.
9: Sheriff Brian Spillman says Morris is a person of interest in the disappearances of Madison Allen and Stephanie Heva. Both have been missing for over a year. Spillman says they've collected enough evidence to secure a warrant to search a 15-acre piece of property where Morris lived.
10: We expect it to be slow, methodical, and a thorough search that could take at least a week to accomplish.
9: The sheriff expects to find the remains of Ellen and Heva, which could make Morris a serial killer if convicted.
10: This search reveals what we anticipate it may reveal. I think that is a fair definition of what we're dealing with.
9: Morris was arrested in July after he allegedly kidnapped a woman from Montana and held her against her will. I'm Jeff Palermo.
6: We're told there are multiple law enforcement agencies working with this search. I'm John Burns, Talk 107.3 Baton Rouge.
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12: Well, it's pretty clear the Friday morning wind down is underway. If you're traveling westbound I-10, Prairieville to Highland Road has just a 5-minute trip now. Ahead of that, 15 minutes from Highland to the bridge. LA-1, 9 minutes from Addis to the I-10 on-ramp, and I-12 in good shape as well. That's a 13-minute drive from Jubin to the 10-12 split. I'm Ray Romero.
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17: Showers and storms will be likely once again to end your work week. Now the first half of your Friday is not going to feature much from the skies. It is not until the afternoon and evening that we really start to pop those scattered to numerous showers and thunderstorms. Some heavy rain and some brief gusty winds will be possible. Before we get those storms, we're going to get our high temperatures to right near 90 degrees. And then in the overnight hours, these storms are clearing out, low temperatures in the middle 70s. I'm meteorologist Baylen Rogers with your Storm Station forecast, WBRZ Channel 2.
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0: From the tires on your car to the wax in your chewing gum, industry in Louisiana makes just about everything we see in our daily lives. When you go, when you're in the hospital, life-saving equipment in the hospital comes from industry up and down the river. When you are at the grocery store, the Ziploc bags come from industry up and down the river. And when you see your neighbor walking around the neighborhood, probably employed by industry up and down the river. IndustryMakes.org is out there for one big purpose, and that is to make sure that there's a unified voice speaking up for industry within the state, to make sure that there's a unified voice giving that return serve when the protests pop up. We were talking about that last segment with Anna Johnson from the Department of Conservation and Energy. IndustryMakes.org, if you wanted to see some frequently asked questions and get answers to them, if you want to bust a few myths, if you want to learn a little bit more, or possibly even become an ambassador, visit industrymakes.org. All right, it is time for Foodie Friday.
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0: We got beef. We got a whole lot more than just beef in studio. We've got the Rougarou Capital Bodega. Jonathan Reynolds is with us. How are you, man?
2: I'm doing phenomenal. How are you, brother?
0: Great. Appreciate you coming in today. I'm hearing nothing but positive reviews. Still kind of new at the gig, right? I mean, this is when did y'all open up?
2: So I kind of did like a soft open for a couple of months. A lot of restaurants, they come straight out swinging, and that can be a mistake at times. Mm-hmm. So we just had our grand opening on Friday. This week's been great, you know.
0: Let's start off with location, and there's backstory here and importance to it. Where are y'all at?
2: So we're at Spanish Town Market. It's at

0: Spanish Town Road and 7th. And there's, we've turned it into a market, so there's several locations in there. Yeah, we're doing great, man.
1: Wait, what do you mean there's several locations in there?
0: So we have a few different vendors. I myself, right when you walk in, I'm the first person you'll see. But we also have Soul Delicious, which does hot plates. They're phenomenal. We have Thai street food. They do an amazing job. Actually, stayed in Bangkok for a little bit, and she's from Bangkok. Her food is incredible.
1: Okay.
0: And then Ooh La La is a, they do like handmade pizzas, wings, and some meat pies and other stuff. But yeah, we've kind of flipped it in the past couple of months, and we're pushing really hard to bring it back.
1: So the vibe, I mean, I'm kind of gathering, like, you know, up Government Street a few years ago, well, before the pandemic, it was killed by the pandemic, but when they tried out White Star Market or like St. Rock down in New Orleans, where you have a number of different, I'm not going to say restaurateurs, but those, you know, all under one roof.
0: Exactly. And it's great because people can come, you know, every day and get something completely different. You know, and none of our stuff crosses over. Everyone is a phenomenal cook. And yeah, that's exactly what we're trying to do.
1: Loving that. Loving that. Talk to me about the importance of being in Spanish Town, because that particular location, I know there were a lot of really heartbroken people when the market had to close.
0: Yeah. You know, I chose to be down here. I actually live right across the street, and I absolutely, I love it. I love the history down here. That's why I called it Capital Bodega. The original name of the building was Capital Grocery. You know, I actually moved away for a while, so I didn't realize that it had changed hands as much as it had lately. Mm-hmm. But now we have, my man Horatio. He's the owner now, and, we all love it there. So, you know, proud of what's going on.
1: The word bodega, I mean, we all have, you know, the image of like the, you know, the New York kind of convenience store. What is it about the Rougarou Capital Bodega that makes it a bodega and not just like a marketplace for restaurants or for would-be restaurateurs?
0: So we actually do have a little bit of grocery in there, but the idea behind it for me was to kind of take a New York bodega and mix it with the Cajun corner store. And that's what the food kind of is. It's something between Cajun and Mexican. There's a lot of different fusion things that we do. But yeah, it's just meant to be a fun thing.
1: We got Jonathan Reynolds in from the Rougarou Capital Bodega in for Foodie Friday. Foodie Friday, of course, presented by the Louisiana Beef Industry Council. 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Jonathan, let's talk a little bit about beef. You brought in a couple burgers today. Part of the point of Foodie Friday is to help folks up their own foodie game, help you know, folks get a little bit better on the grill, a little bit better in the kitchen. So let's talk about the burgers you brought in, and then we'll get into process.
0: Absolutely. This is just a bunch of nonsense, to be honest. But yeah,
1: I have, doesn't smell like nonsense.
0: I have some gumbo smash burgers. So when I do the gumbo birria tacos, I when I'm done making the gumbo birria, I actually separate all the solids from the liquid, and that is actually cooked down into a gravy, and that is what is on the burger.
1: So okay, pause.
0: Yeah.
1: What's a birria?
0: So birria is a style of cooking from Jalisco, Mexico.
1: That's where tequila comes from.
0: Absolutely.
1: That's what I know.
0: But yeah, we, you know, I just decided one day to try it out and basically make a Cajun gumbo, but with birria seasoning. So this gumbo is made with guajillo chilies, ancho chilies, chipotle peppers. It's got cumin. It's got some clove in it. And all of that, like I said, in the end, we separate it out. And we cook the actual liquid down into a gravy, and that's what goes on the burger and also with the tacos as well.
1: Okay. So it goes on just on top of what, a smashed beef patty?
0: It's two smashed patties. It's going to have some American cheese because it melts so well.
1: Yes.
0: It's going to have what I call trash sauce, which is essentially like a Mexican cane sauce or it's really a Cajun elote aioli. I don't know if you want to go down that road. But anyways.
1: Yeah, go down that road.
0: It's got some pickles, some grilled onions on it. And then it also has that gumbo gravy on there.
1: What else have you brought in today? We're going to get back around to the beef in just a minute, but what else have you brought in today?
0: Absolutely. So I've also brought in the gumbo birria tacos. So it's going to be three tacos. This one in particular, I call it Bayou Barbacoa. But it's basically just a birria with the gumbo in it. And it's over some smoked red beans, and it also comes with the gumbo birria consomme. And then I also have some boudin pastor bombs. So I make my boudin from scratch, exact same way I would make a Cajun Boudin, but I do an El Pastor Mexican marinade instead. So it's...
1: What is an El Pastor Mexican marinade?
0: El Pastor, there's a... We could go down this road too.
1: Yes, that's the whole point. Let's go.
0: El Pastor originally is from the Levant. So originally it's actually... There was a Lebanese... migration movement to Mexico, I believe in the 70s, but so it's something, it literally means of the pasture, and it's how they would prep their food, and it came to Mexico, and so that's actually how they prep their pork. If you ever had El Pastor tacos, it's the same marinade, but I just put it in the boudin, and it's phenomenal. You'll find out.
1: This is going to be a long 5.5 minutes to get the break. I try not to eat on the air, so we try to get to
0: right.
1: When we're in your money ASMR. Now, and just between smelling and hearing the descriptions of it. Let's dive into, before we get to how to make the perfect burger, let's dive into the want to combine, this fusion here between the Mexican and the Cajun. What put you on that path?
0: So that just kind of happened by happenstance. You know, this started actually in New Orleans, and I was just cooking Cajun food as a pop-up down in New Orleans. And eventually I started doing some fusion stuff. I did a rombo, which is a ramen gumbo, and I did a lot of Thai stuff because I stayed in Thailand for a little bit. I absolutely love Asian food. And I feel like any culture, you know, when you're talking about like technique, Cajun food history and technique, a lot of those cultures in that equatorial plane, they really vibe together very well. And so Thai food, Vietnamese food, this just kind of stuck because birria is kind of a trendy thing. And, I had to do something with it. I can't be boring. So I kind of just fused it together with Cajun food, birria, and that's kind of how it came together.
1: All right, let's go ahead and go back to the burgers here. Walk me through the process of making that burger.
0: So, like I said, it's two smash patties, and a lot of people try it, and there's a ton of flavor in there. A lot of people are always like, you know, what are you seasoning it with? I don't touch it at all, honestly. It, as long as you get really good product, it's perfectly fine. I use
1: what's the
0: high,
1: mix? Okay, go ahead.
0: It's 73-27.
1: Okay.
0: So I like a high fat ratio.
1: Yeah.
0: Fat and salt is really your vehicle. Mm-hmm. The only thing that goes on it is salt. I don't mess with it at all. Smash it straight on the grill. Salt. The trash sauce does a lot, you know, as far as flavor and seasoning, but mm-hmm. It's really not. There's really not all that going on with it. It's
1: well, when you're adding so much to it with the sauce or with the with the gumbo birria. I mean, if you were adding seasoning straight to the patty as well, it'd be redundant.
0: I feel like people get lost in the sauce when they do that kind of thing.
1: Yeah, to be sure. The smash patties, how big are they? What about a 4-ounce patty?
0: Yeah, they're about 4 ounces.
1: Four-ounce piece. Which is why you get two of them. American cheese down the middle, you said?
0: Yes, sir.
1: Love that. Love that. So, 4-ounce patty, boom, on the griddle. What are we looking at? Probably two and a half minutes aside, if that?
0: Yeah, about that.
1: Okay. And then, you know, put it all together. And the beautiful part about a burger is, while you can go simple, and just salt, or, you know, if I'm just making burgers, I'll go salt with the fresh ground black pepper as well. But I'm not adding all the other stuff to it. But, like, you can go as simple or as in-depth as you want to. How far do you go with, like, is this the only burger on the menu, or are there more?
0: It's the only burger on the menu. Friends? I have some other ideas. I've done specials in the past. I used to be in-house at Pelican of Mars. I had a food trailer there, and I would do some stuff, specials and stuff. But for this, I feel like it just needs to be straightforward. You know, it's doing a lot already.
1: Burger's such an easy palate to get creative with.
0: Yeah.
1: You can run in 100 different directions.
0: It's a fun vehicle, for sure. And, I'll definitely, like I said, we just had our grand opening on Friday. So I'm still getting my, everything underneath me. But I will be having some specials coming up soon. We'll play around with it.
1: Rougarou Capital Bodega in Spanish Town, where the old Spanish Town Market used to be. Run us through the rest of the menu real quick.
0: So I also have a lot of like Cajun, Latin, fusion po' boys. We do a birria po' boy, gumbo de brie po' boy. Also have a gumbo chopped cheese. If you like chopped cheese, like again, New York bodega style.
1: I'm sorry. I'm going to jump back in again. When you talk about the birria, what type of meat is in the birria?
0: So originally birria in Mexico would be either lamb or goat. A lot of people in the United States use it, they make it with beef.
1: Chopped beef, yeah.
0: Yeah. I actually just make a regular Cajun gumbo with birria seasoning. So it's just chicken product.
1: Okay.
0: A lot of people that actually come into our location don't eat pork. So I made the decision to not cook the sausage actually with the

0: gumbo, so I cook it separately and combine it with the meat later. But it's just chicken product, but it's the same, you know, seasonings that you would use if you were to make a regular birria.
1: My apologies for interrupting. Back to the menu. Back to the menu.
0: Gumbo chopped cheese. We have a Cajun torta, which is really good. It's going to be the boudin, some smoked red beans, and I do a gumbo queso on that as well. So, and I make it myself.
1: Shut up!
0: Oh yeah. But it's like it's a mornay, so it's not like something out of a can or anything.
1: No. I wouldn't imagine it would be, but yeah. I mean,
0: it's good.
1: Oh my goodness gracious! I've been thinking about like. The instant my mind went to, like, you know, putting meat in a rotel, but you're putting gumbo in absolutely. With cheese instead. And, yeah, like you said, not from a can, from real cheese. All right, we got 30 seconds till we hit your money now. Here's how this plays out, okay, on the air. You're going to hear your money now. You're going to hear a quick break, and you're going to hear another check of traffic. On Facebook Live, I will be stuffing my fat face, probably with everything over there or as much as I can get to in real time. When we come back from break, I'll give you the full review on everything that Jonathan's got going on. We got Jonathan Reynolds from the Rougarou Capital Bodega in with us for Foodie Friday, which is, of course, presented by the Louisiana Beef Industry Council. Beef, it's what's for dinner.com.
2: I'm Nicole Murray with Your Money Now. Stocks have risen to kick off the trading day. It comes as oil prices retreat and traders weigh the CPI report. The Dow is up by more than 500 points. Inflation accelerated last month as gas prices spiked in the wake of the Iran war. The Labor Department said the consumer price index rose 3.4% last month compared with a year ago. On a monthly basis, costs jumped 0.4%. Adobe beat Wall Street estimates for third quarter revenue, helped by growing demand for its AI integrated products and tools. However, the company gave a fourth quarter revenue forecast whose midpoint was slightly below expectations. Its shares dropped nearly 2% upon the news. The Pentagon is in talks to lend about $5 billion to AI cloud computing startup FluidStack to shore up the U.S. data center supply chain. The Wall Street Journal reports that FluidStack would use the loan to shore up the U.S. supply chain and manufacturing capacity for certain data center related components. That's your money now.
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11: It was a morning with a few bumps and bruises, but everything's off the board now, and we seem to have settled down. No major accidents or breakdowns, no heavy interstate backups to get in your way. I-10 and I-12 are both continuing to move along very well. Light volume on the board, and no big problem spots as we begin to wind down the Friday morning drive. And if you see traffic problems, dial #250. Keyword, Baton Rouge traffic. I'm Ray Romero.
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0: Well, if kids aren't at school yet, they might not want to hear this segment. This is what happens when you put some nuts behind a menu. No, these combinations are phenomenal, but it takes balls to put those things together. This, like, ridiculously good. I'm going to start off with the birria taco.
1: Yeah.
0: The way the shell is fried is completely different because it's adding all kinds of texture and layer underneath.
1: Yeah.
0: That makes the rest of everything within it pop.
1: Like, I found that the gumbo, whenever, you know, especially just how you do birria tacos, but making a gumbo with it, having that roux on there, whenever you throw it on the flat top, it does really well whenever it's essentially frying to the actual tortilla. Mm-hmm. That's great, yeah.
0: Now, I'm going to go very quick. I'm going to get back to the roux in a minute, but very quickly on the boudin ball there. Mm-hmm. I have no idea what I was tasting because that was the third thing I tried, so yeah. The palate was obviously already, overstimulated, right. As it were. The boudin ball, very delicious to be sure. I got a good smoked red bean from underneath. Mm-hmm. What else is going on there?
1: So the boudin, like I said, it's al pastor marinated, so it's going to have those guajillo chilies in it. It's going to have chipotle peppers. It's going to have ancho chilies. It's going to have pineapple juice, orange juice, some cumin.
0: I'm going to have to go back in. I didn't get, there's just so much going on, I didn't get all of that. All right, now to the burger.
1: Yeah.
0: Which is what we're here for the, you know, thanks to the folks at the Louisiana Beef Industry Council. The number one thing that I was expecting the gumbo to be, like, overpowering. No. The hamburger, the patty itself leads the show.
1: Absolutely.
0: The gumbo is actually a compliment.
1: Yep.
0: And the American cheese, surprisingly enough, the American cheese is the bridge between the two.
1: Absolutely.
0: And, oh, by the way, you talk about that roux, a lot of love goes into the preparation. A lot of time goes into the preparation of that gumbo. I can tell, like, without even asking you.
1: Yeah.
0: You know how gumbo always tastes better after it has to sit for a while? That had to sit for a while.
1: Yeah.
0: That soaked up all the flavor. So you make a good gumbo, you come back the next day after it was in the fridge and it's got everything more to it. The burger has everything more to it.
1: Yeah.
0: And, oh, by the way, like I said, didn't overpower it.
1: Yeah.
0: You taste the patty first and foremost. I don't know how you did that.
1: No, that's the point. Like I said, with the meat, I don't mess with it at all. It goes straight. The only thing that goes on it is salt, and that's it. You know, if you're working with really good product, it should speak for itself, you know.
0: Unbelievable stuff. So far, I know you've only been open for a week, but you'd have the soft launch of whatnot. What's been the most popular thing on the menu thus far?
1: The burger, by far.
0: I can see that.
1: The burger's been really popular in the tacos. Those are kind of like the two. The tacos are the OG thing. That's what got me started. You know, the gumbo de repo boy has been really popular as well. I also have trash fries. That's what I call them, but it's fries with the meat, same meat that goes in the tacos. And it also has the gumbo queso on top.
0: There is a very definite, like, when you

0: talk about, when we talk about fusion and whatnot, there's often a lot of, and I'm saying this with love, there's often a lot of precision involved and science involved. I feel like there's a lot more art involved with what you've got going on. Is that intentional?
1: Yeah, absolutely. I actually don't, I probably shouldn't say this, but I don't really measure anything. Like, I'm very much about feel. I know a lot of, you know, restaurants are very much about execution, exact same thing every time. One of my favorite artists is, I'm a musician as well, and I love Fela Kuti. He never plays a song the same twice, and I feel like I do the same thing with my food. This is very much an expression of how I feel, and I'm glad you enjoy it, man.
0: Fantastic stuff. Straight A's across the board, to be sure. Rougarou, Capital Bodega, you'll find them in Spanish Town. You said Quarter Spanish Town Road in 7th, was it?
1: Yes, sir.
0: Spanish Town Road in 7th. Jonathan Reynolds, thank you so much, man.
1: Yeah, absolutely.
0: Can't tell you how much you appreciate it. 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Y'all, that's going to do it for us. We're out. We'll be back at it on Monday. In the meanwhile, please take
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5: Dorothy J. Chicharro.
6: Luis Alfonso Chimbo.
4: Ceremonies have been underway on the 25th anniversary of the 9/11 attacks.
5: Nicholas Paul.
4: The reading of the names of over 2,700 people killed in the attack on New York's Twin Towers in the city's annual ceremony. Bells are rung, marking the times the jetliners crashed into the buildings. Vice President Vance is there, as are former Presidents Biden, Obama, George W. Bush, and Clinton. All the former first ladies are there. At the Pentagon,
7: Petty Officer Third Class Melissa Rose Barnes, United States Navy.
4: The ceremony underway. President Trump and the First Lady Melania Trump, with the crowd Master hearing names of those who perished in that attack. United Threats States remain, says ABC News Chief Justice correspondent Pierre Thomas.
8: Not only do you have the threat from ISIS and Al-Qaeda, which still have thousands of members worldwide, you're also seeing people being radicalized online and through social media. There's concern about technology, drones, and just yesterday, the Department of Homeland Security told us that they're concerned that terrorists are using AI to try to build better explosives and biological weapons.
4: The latest major inflation report is no surprise, says ABC's Jim Ryan.
9: From last August to this, the consumer price index rose 3.4%, mirroring the month before and matching analysts' expectations. Soaring gas prices continue to drive the surge. Strip out food and energy costs, and the CPI comes in at a tepid 2.5%. Fed policymakers will take today's report into account when they meet next week to consider the direction of interest rates.
4: British lawmakers in the House of Commons have voted down a bill to allow doctor-assisted dying for the terminally ill in England and Wales. Oil prices have eased somewhat today. You're listening to ABC News.
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7: 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Great to have you back with us on a beautiful Friday, on a 9/11 Friday, memory of, wow, what a day, 25 years ago. I was a measly 40 years old. 25 years ago, Parker, you were barely a thought. You weren't even a thought, Parker. You realize that 25 years ago, they weren't even thinking about you? Anyway, it's a tough memory. You pray we never repeat itself. Anyway, Matthew James, Tax Pro Hotline, 844-766-6607 is the number if you'd like to be part of the program, your opportunity to be a voice. Well, everybody's got a lot of memories, and there were some blessings and everything else that came out of this. But, you know, we were attacked, the jihad, the Muslim Brotherhood, Sharia law, attack Western civilization again. We lost a lot of good people. And they should never be trusted. And the problem is we do trust them now, and that's not good. I've asked Roy Alexander to come by. He's an attorney. We hear a lot of times of him talking about the law, but Roy was actually in D.C. that day. Roy, what's going on?
8: Not too much, Moon. Good to be with you, buddy.
7: Yeah, I got to believe we can talk about it. We saw it on TV. We all knew somebody, some people that were involved, and you can get that feeling. Okay, because it drove you nuts, but I got to believe being there. So tell us from your perspective, being there, what it went. Do you remember the minute you knew what was going on? Did everybody start hustling, bustling? So where were you and all that kind of stuff?
8: Yeah, I was with Clyde Holloway, the late Clyde Holloway, former congressman and public service commissioner. We were in Crystal City, Virginia. We had come in on the 10th. September 10th, and spent

0: It shocked me. It startled me. And I didn't know what it was, so I went outside of the hotel into the parking lot, and there were other people there. And then in the distance, that was black smoke coming from that part of the Pentagon where the plane had gone in. There ended up being a huge hole, gaping hole that burned for days. But still, no one began to put it all together for a while. And there's probably 30,000 employees at the Pentagon, and you can pass. There's a place to pass under the interstate there into Crystal City. And it just got flooded with people. I mean, like an exodus from the Pentagon into the city, just people with looks on their faces like shocked. I mean, what is going on? As people begin to, and then it took a while for the other planes to hit, and then people begin to realize this was all coordinated. So then D.C. was totally locked down. And I have written before that I think we would have to go back to the founding days of our country to find D.C. so still and unmoving as it was.
1: Okay, when people say it was locked down, explain that to people.
0: Yeah, I mean, literally nothing was moving. I mean, I remember seeing black helicopters in the air over the city, and then way high in the air were fighter planes, we learned later. And but nothing was moving. And on the ground were just, you know, that was even before we had the Department of Homeland Security, military-looking men and black vans just with weapons hanging out the door, out the window. Nothing else, with no taxis, no traffic. DC's always loud and busy. None of that. That's what was so strange to me, because it just was totally shut down. And as the day went on and people began to get an idea, I mean, you just, there's no time to process all this. Then you begin to realize what's going on in other parts of the country. I'll always believe that the two of their targets were the White House and the Capitol. There's no greater symbol of American strength than the nation's capital. I think they wanted to hit that. And I think, but the White House is very low compared. It's a harder thing to hit. I don't think the Pentagon was actually one of their original targets. But again, we'll never know, but that's just my feeling. But
1: let me ask you a question. And you might could put this in perspective. I remember it happened before 9. It happened right before my program. We never really did a program for a few days. And I remember walking in and watching after the first plane had hit the towers the Twin Towers in New York City. We're watching it, and here comes another plane into the other one. And, I mean, you saw it live on TV. But what hit first, or did they all hit about the same time?
0: And there's definitely people who've mapped all that out. I can't remember the order, because all I knew was just what was happening there across the way. But it all was roughly in the same time period. And as we found out later, those planes were loaded with fuel, and you know they were accelerating into the building. I mean, those people fully were happy to die that day, and it did leave a big gaping hole in the side of the Pentagon, which did burn for several days. And as the day wore on toward the night, I was able to walk closer to the Pentagon, and it just was unbelievable to see that, you know, see the smoke, see the bright flame of it, and just right there in the Pentagon. Yep. I mean, and people were freaked out. And I remember thinking to myself, you know, and Clyde too. I mean, there wasn't anything to go do. We couldn't leave for the whole week. All the commercial airlines were shut down, so we really were stuck there. And fortunately, I have family there. And in fact, one of my brothers was working at the time for U.S. Senator John Kyle, who was a good conservative from Arizona, and he worked in the Senate Hard Office Building. Well, as you know, Moon, there's the three Senate buildings on one side and the three House buildings on the other, office buildings. And had that plane hit the Capitol, you know, he could have been in danger too. And that kind of was freaking me out till I learned what was going on with him. But it's the kind of like those next day movies, day after movies.

0: mean, I've been in D.C. off and on for about 8 years, and I've never in my life seen it still, just still. I mean, nothing was moving but military people on the ground, helicopters, and then fighter planes way in the sky. Mm-hmm. So it just, as the day goes by, and then, you know, President Bush is bouncing around the country. He actually ends up at Barksdale here for a couple of hours. Mm-hmm. I think he addressed the nation for the first time from Barksdale. But until they had it figured out, they wanted to keep him moving. And it numbs you. I remember thinking to myself, you've heard the expression, the end of innocence. I remember thinking, we know about Pearl Harbor, but for us, generations of us have just considered America removed from all of it. We're safe. We're insulated. We're across the ocean. And I remember thinking, well, that's not true anymore. And
1: that's why a country does, you don't let illegals come in here. You don't let people come in here. You don't know who they are. You can't explain that to a Democrat Party voter. You can't train that to Democrats. Just open the borders and let people come in here. That was dumb. That was dumber than dumb. And yet, that's what a whole party did, and nobody ever said a word. The media, which misuses they misuse freedom of the press. They ought to be trying to protect our Republican people out of here. They don't. Hell, they pull him for the Iran. They pull him for Trump to lose in the Iran war. So, I mean, it's just, it's a shame. But you know what? That day, the one thing I did see with America was unity. Through everybody going, okay, we don't want to be attacked like this. And that was the one thing I remember back then. Might have been the last time we really had the unity. And that didn't last long, but we did have some unity in that time.
0: We did. And I remember that people would write later that when President Bush, George W. Bush, appeared at the site in New York City and stood on that stone and remember that great statement? He said, those firemen, most of whom I'm sure had not supported him, they're chanting Bush, Bush, Bush. And he says, well, I hear you and the American people hear you. And very soon the people who did this are going to hear from all of us. That was a great quote from President Bush.
1: Well, he was reelected. People forget that. He wasn't there. He had another election to go through and he was reelected.
0: Absolutely. And I think the strength of the response was part of the reason he was reelected. But a lot of people say it was in that moment that he became everybody's president. It's too bad that it takes something like that. But yeah. It just proves we can be united. But this is, I guess, one of the things I can't comprehend. I mean, we say we'll never forget. We'll never forget Ground Zero. We'll never forget 9/11. But the mayor, Mandani, is a rebuke to 9/11. I mean, his views, his Democrat socialist views. So of all places, New York City, where this actually occurred. I mean, that's why some people don't actually want him to show up to.
1: No, most of the people dealing with the memorial that they have don't want him around. And I don't blame him because he's, if you're a Democrat socialist, you're against the American way. You're against America. Right. You're 100% against America. I had a buddy of mine say, you ought to tell people if they got any friends in these states, tell them don't vote Democrat. These people have lost their minds. But once again, you got people voting for him. He's one of the bad ones. Let me take a break, come back a few more minutes, Roy Alexander. You're listening to the Moon Graffon Show on 9/11. We'll take a break, be right back.

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0: 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Hi, hello, welcome back. Moon Griffon Show. Great to have you with us today on this 9/11 day, which is 25 years since we were bombed and attacked. My friends and our brotherhood, Muslim Brotherhood, and Sharia law attacked us. Matthew James, Tax Pro Hotline, 844-766-6607. I keep saying that, Roy, because I'm watching some places in our country where they're voting for these Democrat socialists. And I'm telling you, none of them have the American way in their mind. They have something else totally in mind. And it kind of worries you that people are actually voting for them. And I'm almost shocked, really.
9: Yeah, I agree with you, Moon. And but I always believe this is America. I do believe our country was ordained by God, and I think the way to go back to it is with faith in God and what we used to call values. In other words, we have a constitution. We're supposed to follow it. It can't just be the Supreme Court following it. I mean, the lower courts have to follow it too. Federal judges, federal district judges are very powerful. A lot of things begin and end there because a lot of times people don't appeal. So those decisions end up being the permanent decision. But we have to return to a respect for law. I mean, for everyone, whether it's coming into the country illegally or drugs or anything else, we have laws. If you do crimes, you have to be punished for those crimes. We all do. The law is supposed to treat us all equally. And but one positive thing, Namoon, is that a lot of times I see that what is happening nationally is not what's happening locally. I find that, generally speaking, at least in our part of the United States, people generally, I mean, again, there's changes, but we generally live peacefully. We know who our neighbors are. We try to help them, black or white. And that's not what we see, in social media. And I think cable news in some ways have exacerbated this problem. But that for money or likes or whatever, they always are focusing on the things that could get people angry and really divide us. But I do think in our country, that's not at many times at the local level what's going on. So that's an encouraging thing. And it just right on the heels of 9/11, we learned we really can come together as a country. Mm-hmm. And you're right. It didn't last a super long time, but it lasts. Remember, you couldn't even buy an American flag. I mean, yep. That were sold out. And instead of playing the night at that hockey game, the whole hockey game, I think it was in New York or some New England state, stopped just to watch President Bush address the country about it. So we still have that within us, but we focus on things, or the people who want to keep us divided focus on things that aren't best for our country, don't reflect our constitutional values. But I always believe we can return to it.
0: Did you lose anybody in the 9/11 attacks?
9: No, I didn't. Unfortunately, very fortunately, but no, I did not directly. I have friends who lost people, especially in the Twin Towers in New York, but I did not myself.
0: Yeah, the Twin Towers, all of it was so innocent. Don't forget, there was one other plane. I forget the people that broke through and got the plane. I think it went down somewhere in Pennsylvania. They felt like that was one of the ones going to the Capitol. And it's something to affect. Let's roll. And they, boom, they got after. The plane went down. They got killed. But they probably saved a lot of people. I don't forget that plane. Plane didn't hit any. That plane went down in the field. But that plane saved some lives by not hitting what the target was. And
9: That is. And it does teach you just about how fragile life is. Like Todd Beamer, he's the one of the ones who said, "Let's roll."
0: Yep. I mean, that's Todd Beamer. That was him.
9: Yeah, he's. I think he had a sense of peace, knowing. I mean, he even left a message. Yep. And other ones, family members, like, just I love you, and I'll see you when you get to this side. Yep. They knew that they were about to die. Yep. But to go and, like you said, man, that one never hit a building. That one went down in a Pennsylvania field. And
0: but it wasn't meant for the Pennsylvania field. You could book that.
9: Absolutely. And that's why I think either that one was meant either for the Capitol itself or for the White House. The White House is lower. It's just harder to see from the air compared to all those other buildings in the D.C. area. And yeah. But other people, people in the Twin Towers, one call just saying, I miss my mama. Yeah. She's 30 years old. I think in our minds when we're facing death or extreme stress, we just think back to our mothers.
0: Absolutely. Well, pray another day like that never comes, but some people say they already have. When you look at the terrorists in New Orleans on New Year's Day or New Year's morning that time, which... Actually, I knew somebody got killed, and our heart still breaks every time you think about it. So there are other terrorist acts. The other one is just so real, man. It's just like, can you believe that happened? And it did happen. All right, Royal, we got to go, man. I appreciate it.
9: Okay, man. Thank you.
0: All right, appreciate it. All right, Laura Rodriguez joins us. Liz Merle still pursuing all the records when they tried to indict. They indicted her. Out of New Orleans, and she ain't letting it go, and I'm proud of Liz. Don't let it go. Laura will explain when we get back.

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4: 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On this Friday, I'm thinking about the midterm vote. Most Americans believe they're voting for a person in November. Congressman, senator, governor. But no one is really voting for a person. Let me explain. When you cast a ballot this year, you are voting for a movement, not an individual. In our system, there are few independents. They are mostly party apparatchiks. They go and vote wherever their leaders tell them to go. And if they defy the political leadership in their parties, the money is cut off, and they have a very hard time running for re-election. Now, the midterms are really about which party will control Congress. If you support a Democrat, here's what you're voting for. Packing the Supreme Court. Fraudulent voting. Amnesty for illegals. Higher taxes. Unlimited abortion. On the other side, the conservatives reject any special treatment for minorities and other groups. The right believes that progressives are basically communists. They want to return to the values of post-World War II America. So there it is. You're voting for a movement. Back in a moment. 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
2: 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Welcome back. 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Former prosecutor of New Orleans and also attorney, Laura Robrig Jones. Laura, how you doing?
6: I'm doing well. How about you?
2: I'm doing good. So I'm reading the deal, and it's like the media is depressed, and the people, some of the people in New Orleans are depressed that Liz won't quit trying to figure out why they indicted her. She still wants to know what's going on. I'm proud of her. I think she ought to run the course, too. I'm tired of people doing things and getting away with them in government, and nobody ever holds them responsible. And so I'm hoping that Liz will stay with us. So tell us what's going on.
6: Yeah, I agree with you on that. I think that the media, especially in New Orleans, who, you know, their favorite narrative here in New Orleans is they hate Liz, they hate the governor, they hate anything out of the Republican legislature. And they think that their leaders, you know, although the city is in the worst position it's ever been in the history of the city financially, structurally, all of those things, they think that their leaders are somehow better. So this indictment really was a black eye on the city. Even people who support the leaders in New Orleans thought this was a very big misstep. It unraveled very, very quickly. There were all kinds of implications of improprieties about the grand jury, violation of secrecy of the grand jury, conspiracies here. And they really, that is why the special prosecutor comes out and indicts the mayor, and everybody sort of goes into a frenzy. They don't know what statements to issue. They realize this has gone terribly wrong. You have the mayor denying any involvement in this, the district attorney denying any involvement in this, really wanting to distance themselves. They run into court 2 weeks after the indictment. Remember, the attorney general, Liz Merle, hadn't even been arraigned. She hadn't even entered a not guilty plea. They run into court to dismiss this case.
2: Yeah.
6: I don't think in my years of prosecution, I have ever seen that happen in a criminal case where an indictment comes down and before the defendant or the accused is even arraigned on the charges, they hurry up and dismiss the case. Well, the media and all the elected officials here really were hoping that would be the end. You know, they did not want any
2: but they
6: more
2: started
6: investigation.
2: It. They started
6: correct.
2: It. They stuck their chests out there and say, you ain't messing us. We big and bad. We're going to show you. And then once they did that, then they ran away and got tried to get rid of it. And they hope it goes away. I don't think it ought to go away that easy.
6: Yeah, it's not going to go away. And I agree with you. You know, the thing that is interesting here, and I'll break something on the show for you that we haven't really broken anywhere else, is in this public records request, Liz Merle sends a public records request through one of her, the attorney that works with me. It's in his name, Blake, and I am the attorney on the public records request. And so, but it's in furtherance of the investigation with the AG, Liz Merle. So in that request, she requests for public records from the DA and from the special prosecutor. We have learned, as of within the past couple of days, that there were communications between the district attorney and the special prosecutor during this indictment process. That was prohibited. That office was supposed to have been recused
2: now, I want you
6: from
2: to,
6: the matter. Remember?
2: I want you to repeat that real slow again so everybody will hear what you just said.
6: So we learned that after the district attorney's office recused itself from this case, because the DA was a victim, one of those victims listed in the indictment. After that recusal, the DA's office continues communications with, actually initiates and continues communications with the special prosecutor through the course of that indictment, leading up to the day of the indictment. And so what Liz Merle always suspected was going on appears to be true, that there was coordination here. We have other information that the council and the mayor also played a role. You know, that the mayor gets on TV and denies any involvement. I had no idea a grand jury could even do this. What we're learning now is she absolutely knew that a grand jury could do this. There is pretty significant information coming out, and hopefully I can come on your show again next week and talk a little bit more about that.
2: Sure,
6: but
2: sure.
6: It appears

0: the concerns of Liz Merle were true, I can assure you she is not stopping now, especially given that the information is starting to come out. And she expects that there will be accountability. I mean, what happened here? You have to remember, to weaponize a grand jury has serious consequences anyone and everyone.
1: Well, let me ask you a question real quick, though, when you say that. Look, you're a prosecutor, and I'm not going to go into the law because I don't want you to wear me out. But every time I look at a case like this, it seems like the bad guys get away. I mean this. It seems like, well, there are consequences, and the consequences end up being nothing. What kind of consequences? I'm sure, you know, you got to go through the whole process. I get it. But what kind of consequences could you expect if what y'all seeing plays out? I'm just curious.
0: The consequences on, we are in civil court now. That's what we're doing. We're basically asking a court to order them to produce these documents. And what we're trying to do is gather the evidence that we think will be useful in the future. So what I can tell you that there is a separate investigation going on that, you know, Liz Merle, the AG, has alluded to, that there is a separate investigation going on as a result of this as well that's being conducted by law enforcement. So I think they will also be asking a lot of similar questions, and they will have the power to subpoena people. One of the things that is important to remember, just so that people understand sort of what happened here logistically, the people who went before the grand jury, which we believe to be the victims listed in the indictment, the council members, the district attorney, and the mayor, if they go before that grand jury under the charge of public intimidation, they have to say to the grand jurors, in order to meet that legal element, that they felt intimidated, okay? Because they're listed as victims of public intimidation. So presumably, when they go before the grand jury, they say, we were intimidated.
1: Okay.
0: 2 weeks later, when they beg the special prosecutor to dismiss the case, they come out and say, we were never intimidated.
1: No. Okay? I remember that like that was yesterday. I mean, you talked about it. I was so puzzled. We were intimidated. Oh, well, we really weren't intimidated. Then why go through all the process?
0: Well, correct. Now, think about that. This is a criminal case. Imagine if I said, Moon Grafon robbed me. He robbed me. He put a gun to my head. He robbed me. And then later I say, never mind, it wasn't Moon. Can we just forget about this?
1: Yeah. Well, by the way, Moon.
0: That's not how it works, right?
1: By the way, if you did, I would find a better attorney than you if I could. And I would be on you really, really bad because you accused me of something I had nothing to
0: Involved
1: do with. By the way, they went after her for 80 years in prison and 16 right. counts and criminal and all that stuff is...
0: $400,000 bond. Wow. Now, think about this, too. You got to remember, every time she makes an appearance now, they refer to her as the criminally indicted attorney general. That'd be like every time you go on a radio show after this, I say that robber Moon Grafon, right?
1: Yeah.
0: When you had nothing to do with any of this.
1: Yeah. Good point.
0: That's really the effects that they want everybody to ignore now. And the attorney general is just not going to ignore it. This is a very serious, what they did was very, very serious. They took an oath. They swore under oath to a grand jury that something had happened, then claimed it never happened. There are serious consequences when people do that in the criminal justice system, when regular people do that. And there will and should be serious consequences.
1: Okay, but
0: she's not going to let up.
1: Let me do this. I'm going to take a break and come back. I want you to just think, what are some of the consequences they could suffer? I'm being honest with you, Laura, because I see this in Washington especially. Nobody gets in trouble in Washington. But I also find in Baton Rouge it works like that. In New Orleans it works like that in our state. So let me take a break. Laura Rodrigue, Liz Merle, hanging tough with it. I'm glad she is. I'm sure they got to be wee-weeing in their pants that she's sticking with this. Anyway, we'll take a break. Be right back. You're listening to the Moon Grafon Show.

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2: 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My friend Laura Rodrigue, former city prosecutor and attorney, talking about Liz Murrow, who's hanging in there, who wants to know what happened. Laura's explaining all the stuff that's uncovered, what this is about. Laura, you mentioned consequences, and you brought it up really well, that you can't go in front of a grand jury and swear out all this stuff and then come back and say, oh, we're sorry, we didn't mean it, we out. And then the media comes in, and I expect the devil's advocate and the rest of them come in and say, sheesh. And actually, the headline said, Liz still pursuing, even though the court case is dropped. But I'm going, hold up just a second. It makes it look like, why is Liz? That's what it makes it look like. Why is the attorney general still pursuing this? Everything's okay. They dropped the case. And that's the point you're making. So my question to you, I want to roundabout to ask you this, but what are some real consequences that these people can face? I really am curious because, you know, they just, the way they word this in the media, it makes it sound like Liz is the problem now. Liz wants to keep going with something that's not there.
6: Yeah. Look, you can't even waste your time reading media in New Orleans, especially the Advocate newspaper. You know, I mean, you're just, that's a waste of your, that's 5 minutes of your life you'll never get back, and it'd be better spent doing literally anything other than reading that, because the media has really done a very good job of putting New Orleans in the position that it's in by, you know, saying things like, why would Liz pursue this, and covering for these elected officials. They reward incompetence. They really do champion incompetence here. Really, somebody would start to think that they actually prefer it that way if you read the media here. So you can't even rely on that. But the funny thing about that is they wouldn't be saying that if it was, you know, the Louisiana legislature or a conservative person done this. Of course, we know what they would be asking for here, the maximum penalties.
2: What are some penalties? That's what I was going to say.
6: Okay. If it is shown that they committed perjury in front of a grand jury, they could be charged with that. They could actually face, I think it's up to 20 years in prison for perjury because of the sentence that she was facing in this particular case that they were planning to pursue. The special prosecutor on the front steps of the courthouse after the indictment said, I'm going to convict her. Or she said something along the lines of, we'll address that after I convict her. So she fully intended to go through with this until the end. So those council members, the mayor and the district attorney, are going to have to explain how, if they went before a grand jury, and we haven't seen that testimony yet, but if they went before a grand jury and said, I was intimidated or I felt intimidated by her, and then they came out and said, I never was intimidated, there's going to be a serious look at whether they committed perjury in front of a grand jury. For the elected officials, you know, was this malfeasance? Was it obstruction? Were they intentionally trying to do something that they knew they could not do? This is what Liz has said from the beginning. This was never public intimidation. This letter I sent a letter. They thought, or they accused her of public intimidation on that. It never fit into that law. Is that obstruction of justice? Those are some criminal charges. Also, you know, civil rights violations on the federal side. Did they violate the attorney general's civil rights by orchestrating grand jury charges when there was never a crime committed? And in the, just at the bare minimum, some of these people, the district attorney and one of the council members, are attorneys in Louisiana who should for sure know better about what the law is before they testify. Should their law license be evaluated in connection with this case? You know, so there are serious consequences. We have to make sure that all of the information comes to light and all of those consequences are considered here.
2: If let's say we take it all the way to, and now we got some charges and now we're going to have a court proceeding and we're going to have a trial and all these people in trouble for everything you said, you know, you better get it out of New Orleans. Can you get I don't want to be ugly. Yeah. I'm just being honest. You better get the case out of New Orleans. And I'm asking, is that doable to get it removed and pushed up to the northern part of the state? Or is that even doable? Because I say better get it out of New Orleans.
6: Right. So if it went federal, that would be one way that it would be out of just the Orleans Parish Criminal District Court. And if it was in Orleans Parish, let's say it was a state charge, then you would consider whether a venue change would be appropriate in this particular case, which you have a pretty good argument. You're talking about criminally charging the elected officials for that parish, you know. So that would be a bridge that they would cross as they determined whether the charges went state or federal. And, you know, really what comes out, what we still don't know. Now, I think we will at some point, but what we still don't know is what was said inside of that grand jury. Mm-hmm. Because the attorney general does understand and respect that a grand jury is supposed to be secret. In this case, it wasn't. They leaked a lot of things. But what we still haven't gotten to yet is what did those council members, the mayor and the district attorney, say to that grand jury?
2: Yeah.
6: What information did the grand jury have, and you know, what was presented to them? All that's going to be very, very important, and I assume that they're very nervous about that.
2: Let me ask you a question, Laura. Can any of the records that you're talking about through the grand jury be deleted, lost? We don't know where it's at. Is any of that public record? I'm not public record, but is any of that on record that they should be? That you can go
6: That's a very good question.
2: I mean, I think if you got something like that, you got a hell of a case. But my question is, how many phones are being deleted and text messages? I'm just asking.
6: Well, and let me tell you, the funny thing about that is, and like I said, you know, I hope I can tell you more in the next week or so. But the funny thing about that is, when we're asking certain groups for records, one person will give it to us, and the other person will say it doesn't exist when it's the same conversation, the same text message, or the same document. So that's been very, very interesting for us to see, where one person says that record doesn't exist and the other one gives it to us, and it's the same record. So we're certainly seeing a lot of cat and mouse here, which really, it's so disgusting that these are elected officials. I mean, these are elected officials. So it's really disgusting to even see that happening right now. The grand jury testimony should all have been recorded by a court reporter. A court reporter is in that grand jury. Any witness who testified, that testimony should be transcribed. If it wasn't, I think that's going to be a whole nother set of problems. But we will we'll be finding that out.
2: Yeah, so. The other thing worries me a little bit, and I don't know all the process of phone records and text messages and emails. Now, y'all may already be on top of all that. But I'm saying, you got so many things that you know that go on that you ought to be able to find out about. And I was just glad to see Liz is gone. But the media, and this is the headlines, A.G. Merrill will seek public records from White Williams after dismissed indictment. So in other words, I can't believe they're doing this. I can't believe they're still pursuing this. They dropped the charges. Everything's hokey-doke. I mean, okie-dokie now. Everything's great.
6: Well, in fact, in New Orleans, the headlines have been, they dismissed the case. Can't you people in Louisiana give us money now? We're in a bad spot.
2: By the way,
6: dismissed it.
2: Yeah, by the way, I'm seeing that from people and public officials. Here come the legendary great Mitch Landrieu back in. They go after Jeff. Yeah. They go pound Jeff. They pound the state. Then we got into the argument of, you can't make it without New Orleans. Nobody's trying to make it without New Orleans. The port. A lot of important people down there, but they made a big deal. Jeff, I ain't gonna say put his foot in his mouth, but he just made a comment that we don't need New Orleans like it used to. I don't think he meant anything negative about it. He just said, y'all not everything anymore. That's all. Y'all still important. Right. And they made that a big deal. That's when Mitch Landrieu stuck big fat face in the middle of it. So that's just incredible. I just think if you ever get there, you better get the case out of New Orleans. At least out of the past.
6: Yeah, no, I agree. Look, Mitch Landrieu is so desperate to be relevant here. It's sad to watch, really. It really is sad to watch a man who, you know, he was the destroying force in the city. All of us here know that. He set into motion a series of events that New Orleans has not recovered from. It was just really, that's what I've said this for a long time. He was probably the worst mayor the city has ever had. And he's so desperate to get in front of any spotlight he can. He'll really say anything for attention, but he doesn't really get much of it around here. He has destroyed the city, and now I don't know how long or how many generations it'll take for us to come out of it, if we ever will. But the governor is right in saying that New Orleans is not the economic engine that it once was. Look, tourism is down. That's not a lie. That's numbers. That's facts. People are not visiting New Orleans like they used to, because you come here and there's homeless people everywhere. There's, crime was taking over the streets for so long. And when crime went down, what was left was dilapidated streets and it's homeless encampments all over. Tourists don't want to see that. So we know that that's true. Tourism is down. It's not producing the same economic produce for the state. And the legislators are sick of supplementing a city that can no longer afford to do that for them anymore, and rightfully
2: Laura, I gotta go. You're always great. When something breaks, let me know.
6: Thank you.

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4: From ABC News, I'm Chuck Severson. 25 years after 9/11, a solemn and tear-filled annual New York City ceremony continues. A bell rung marking the time that United Airlines Flight 93 crashed into a field in Shanksville, Pennsylvania. Vice President Vance with Presidents Biden, Obama, George W. Bush, and Clinton are there. The reading of names of the over 2,700 killed from the attack on the Twin Towers.
5: Gerard P. Dewan.
6: Suleimani Kasamali Danani.
4: At the Pentagon, where President Trump and First Lady Melania are attending.
7: Here at the Pentagon, service members and civilians alike entered the smoke and fire to bring their teammates home to safety.
4: Chairman of the Joint Chiefs of Staff, General Dan Crane.
7: My fellow Americans, and most importantly, the survivors and the families of the fallen that are here with us today. Thank you for being here to mourn, to honor, and to most importantly, remember those we lost here today 25 years ago.
4: No surprise to analysts in the past hours when the latest inflation report came out. The consumer price index didn't go down or up from last month, says ABC's Jim Ryan.
8: The driving force behind the 3.4% increase in consumer prices in the past 13 months is the cost of energy, specifically gasoline and diesel fuel. The Fed's favorite throttle for stubborn inflation is to hike interest rates to slow consumer spending and borrowing. A majority on Wall Street expect that to happen next week.
4: Oil prices have eased today, but the price for Brent crude, the international standard, is still over $100 a barrel. Wall Street's major indexes are rebounding, recovering much of last week's losses. 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
6: Hi, y'all. 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Matthew James Tax Pro Hotline. All right, let's jump gears. Everybody knows about AI and AI plants and that are coming, that are being built as we speak, more on the way. There's also a group out there trying to go around and say these are bad. Representative Desitel joins us. Representative Desitel, what's going on?
7: Good morning. How you doing, Moon? It's been a minute.
6: I'll tell you what, hard work and dedication, but nobody believes me. They do believe I'm dedicated. They question the hard work, though. I don't understand that. But you, so tell me what's going on, because the AI is here. I think we got somewhere, I don't know, say they come in being built between, I don't know, 4 and 6 or 7 or something like that. But there's also a group out there saying that that are trying to knock it down. So tell me what's going on.
7: Right now, I think we have an anti-data center bus. I think it's going to show up from out of state, kind of protesting the data centers. And, it's an interesting movement. There's a lot of different factions in the anti-data center space, I guess. One of the things, and we've heard about it, China's trying to persuade our decisions on data centers. That's kind of documented and been proven. We do have some local concerns, and I get those concerns, and, we need to listen to them and kind of evaluate them. But, there's just a lot of false narrative out there about these data centers. I was telling someone this yesterday. To me, it's kind of like blaming the gun for a murder, or blaming a car for a car wreck. The data center is a tool, and we just have to be able to regulate those things and use those as tools for our economy.
6: Oh, no doubt about it. But now, when you say I'll tell you what, okay, I got here early. When you say there's a buses coming in, Representative Desitel, do y'all know who's funding all that? Because you mentioned China, and there's a lot. Man, China funds a lot of anti-American stuff here through universities and through other things. So when you mention China, I kind of get nerve-wracked a little bit, because who's paying for this? These people are not coming for free. So let's start there. Is there any way to find out who's paying for this?
7: That's I'm going to say the million-dollar question is trying to figure that out, exactly who's paying for it. They go through a tremendous amount of work to make sure that we don't understand exactly who's paying for it. But we know

0: an executive order mandating that these hyperscalers or these people that are using these data centers got to pay for their own power infrastructure and then not be passed on to the consumer.
1: Is that really what's going on? I mean, you're a representative. Y'all get to vote and do things. Is that really going on? Do people feel good about, because you, like you said, they have concerns and they have a right to have concerns. But is that what's really going on where people are worried about utility bills and all that kind of stuff?
0: You know, there are. And look, I get it right now. You know, our utility bills are high. You know, the PSC's touting that, you know, we do have the fourth lowest in the country. But at the end of the day, it's still expensive. And for the average guy, you know, this electric is serious, and it's a serious matter. And, you know, the thing that we have to sit back and think and understand is we're in a regulated market here in Louisiana. And there's five people in our state, five, that regulate those rates. The legislature has no control over it, and the governor has no control over it, but there's five individuals. And we have to make sure that we hold them accountable to make sure that these rates stay you know, the same and don't go up because of the data centers.
1: How do you know, though? Let me ask you a question. It's got to be hard to know what determines the rate if it increases. It's a hot summer. I had a rate that doubled my bill, but I had air conditioning that wasn't doing real well. So how do you know? How do you do that?
0: That's the problem, is that we have to trust our public service commissioners to make sure that whenever these rate increases come, that it's you know, not due to the data centers. You know, and I'll give you an example, and you know, I've been very vocal about this. You know, we're talking about not raising rates, but then all of a sudden on the docket for the PSC, we see a 20 cent, they want to add 20 cents to our bill to be able to study nuclear to be able to provide these data centers. Well, that's directly contradiction to what we're saying by not raising our rates. I know it's 20 cents, but to me, it just opens the door, and I don't think we should be doing that.
1: Well, it's not just the 20 cents. It's on 20 cents on top of high utility bills anyway. And
0: that's right.
1: I know if you compare a lot of times high utility bills to other states, it don't seem to be as high. But that ain't what people do. They just compare what they can afford. What up?
0: Well, and
1: go ahead.
0: You know, I told somebody this other day too. You know, we're proud that we're fourth, but if we were in a car race and we came out fourth every time, we wouldn't be celebrating. We want to be first, and we should be first. We have the natural gas. We have all of the natural resources to have the cheapest power, and I think that's what we should be striving for.
1: Let me ask you a question: when these buses come in like that, and they start rallying, they must find people in the state to rally with, huh?
0: Well, you know, it's going to be interesting to see. We have we're going to be there, and we're going to make. I want to see if the public actually shows up, and I don't believe you're going to see a lot of Central Louisiana people show up at the Boyce Data Center, because look, it's creating 2,000 construction jobs and 200 permanent jobs. And these are jobs that are 150% more than what our average wage is. So it's $90-something thousand jobs, which would be the lowest. This is pretty serious for Central Louisiana.
1: I talked to people in Central Louisiana. They were pumped at it about it most of the time because I got good friends. I got a great radio station. I know the people that own it, and we've talked about this many a times with them that. With the economy, and it's just not booming and moving like it needs to. They needed something to kickstart. And when it takes 3 or 4 years to get these things built, just the construction jobs and the stuff they're going to be able to do from restaurants to any business out there is going to be a big deal. And that's what people are looking at. But the people,
0: absolutely.
1: Let me ask you a question. When they come in with these buses, are y'all familiar any place else in the country y'all can call and say, what are they doing? How are they stirring things up?
0: You know, I did. I talked to the data center people yesterday, the people that actually own that data center, and they've said they've seen this across the country. It's not a very big movement, but it is a movement, and they're going to show up in a few buses. They're going to, you know, tout anti-data center and get back on the bus and go home, which is... You know.

0: Now you need to get the local media to go out there, because I've seen them do this, and you have protesters. And I have nothing wrong with people that don't like data centers. I have nothing wrong with people that protest and they don't want about Atlanta and all that. I get all that. But if the media sometimes asks them a question, what are you doing here? Are you getting paid to be here? And a lot of times it's young people that go, I am getting paid to be here. And they'll tell you that. And then you'll find out what you need to know. This is not, if it was spontaneous, people from the area not wanting it, and they wanted to go protest and talk about it and all that, I get that. But that doesn't seem to be what this is.
1: No, it's definitely not. Not the people I'm talking to.
0: We had Brett Guyman on yesterday, and their community really doesn't want this. And they were looking at zoning ordinances and all that kind of stuff. But I understand it. That's fine. You're saying for your people, though, they want it.
1: They want it because, if you look at, all their talking points, one, it's going to use too much water. Well, that's bogus because it's a closed loop system. There's big 36-inch pipes that's going to run through this building, and the water just circulates in a circle. So they fill up the pipe one time, and then that's it. It's over. They're talking about the electric rates. The governor has an executive order. The president put out an executive order. And now we got to make sure we hold the Public Service Commission, accountable. But once we do that, that's going to solve that talking point.
0: Yep.
1: They talk about noise. Well, I can assure you there's no noise. The noise, I've been in data centers, and I can talk on the phone just like I'm talking now. So
0: are they talking about noise with construction and people coming through? Is that what the noise they're talking about?
1: No, they were actually talking about the noise that the building was going to generate, and I guess you could say, the problem is you may have to wait in line at the restaurant a little longer, or wait at the gas station a little longer. But, that's a good problem to have.
0: Well, I've always said that area is a good part of the state. It's right in the middle of the state, and you needed something there to kickstart it. And around the Alec Pondville, Rapides Parish, and all the surrounding areas. And you got little towns that have really dried up, and you hope you help them as well.
1: Absolutely. I think it was, 100, I can't remember the number. It was $55 million in taxes over the next 10 years or something, just directly from this one little project. That's serious, for these small municipalities. And it's 1,400 indirect jobs. 1,400 they're talking about creating. That's significant.
0: That's
1: serious. And I talked to the Applied Digital people yesterday, and they're telling me, look, we're already, one of the problems is they're looking for housing.
0: Yeah.
1: So they spent some money trying to develop, some more housing. So these are all good things for Central Louisiana and for our economy. And I'm a strong believer in it.
0: Well, no, I got to go. Appreciate it. You got any website? Anybody go find out more about it, or just stay abreast?
1: Just if you want to learn a little more or need a little more information, reach out to my office, and I'll be more than happy to talk to you.
0: All right, Representative Desipil. Thank you, man.
1: All right, thank you.
0: All right, take a break. When we get back, Tim Metcalf's in the house. 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
12: Hi, y'all. Welcome back. It is the Moon Griffon Show. Great to have you with us. 844-766-6607. We got the man in the house, Mr. Tim Metcalf, and he didn't went crab crazy. How you like that, huh?
13: Oh,
12: what's
13: yeah.
12: What's going on, bro?
13: Oh, yeah. So crab meat is coming in. This is a special year for crab meat. The crabs are so fat. The meat is so good. We just got to do good things with them. So it ain't hard. So
12: tell me what I'm eating.
13: Oh, I'm eating a little bit of everything.
12: I know.
13: We start off with the crab, soft shell crab BLT. Fried soft shell crab, bacon, lettuce, tomato, and a little special sauce on Texas toast.
12: That was like, I took about
13: you didn't
12: a third
13: even get
12: of it.
13: Off
12: that
13: the
12: was
13: air.
12: Deadly,
13: you
12: man.
13: Yeah,
12: that was deadly, man.
13: You cut it in half and half of it disappeared like,
12: man,
13: like magic.
12: It was really good. Magic.
13: Yeah. Yeah, and then I brought the corn and crab bisque.
12: You're going to get, kind of be honest with you, you're going to get mad at me. Maybe if you do, we'll find
13: honest.
12: It out after.
13: We're all about
12: honest. Folks, you got this corn and crab bisque. The complaint's going to be too much crab. He's got big lump crab meat in there. I mean, it's like really good.
13: Jumbo lump crab meat in there, and it's just so good. How did you say it? You could eat it with a fork, right? It's so.
12: Well, what I did was I went over there and got me a little bit, and I had a plate. I had a little bowl.
13: Yeah.
12: I'm sure you saved that more in a bowl.
13: Right.
12: Yeah. And I took a fork, and because I was going to use my spoon, but I don't think Joe and Parker would appreciate me putting the spoon that I ate back in it.
13: I took
12: a fork to put it in there. It got all the juice and everything. It's thick. It's really good.
13: It's thick. It's a good... a really good bisque. I'm proud of that. We my son kind of helped in Chef Chris.
12: And by the way, folks, I said Prejean's. This is not a Dino's pizza. It's a Prejean's.
13: We Prejean's today. Wearing both hats. And then I brought up, we have the amazing Chef Ju out in Karen Crow, and he did a smothered potato for his Soul Food Friday. And it is...
12: By the way, it's got... He puts it over rice, but he got sausage in that puppy, too.
13: Sausage.
12: It really gives you...
13: That flavor. Sausage, you got tasso, you got salt pork. It's the real deal.
12: No, it's really good.
13: Yeah.
12: You know, he brought three things. I've tasted through all three of them.
13: All good. They're all good. Can't go wrong. Just show up for lunch. Karen Crow or Broussard. And Broussard has a different special today. And forgive me, I don't remember what it was. It's been quite a week.
12: Can I throw up that you're getting ready to do char-grilled oysters? And you invited me to go and I backed out.
13: I did, man. Guess you're going to be my guest chef. So.
12: Guest chef at...
13: Jeff Landry's Alligator.
12: I've been to it three or four times. I hadn't been in 4 or 5 years, but I've been to it three or four times. They have a lot of fun.
13: Exponentially,
12: the food is unbelievable.
13: Exponentially bigger, yeah.
12: Yeah, the food is like
13: my son is one of the chefs there all week long. So,
12: well, has this thing started since what, Tuesday?
13: Tuesday.
12: And it goes through Saturday?
13: Yeah, it shuts down Saturday afternoon.
12: Okay.
13: They shut it down.
12: And there's a lot of big people.
13: He'll be tired and then want to get back home. He's sleeping out there. So he's humping it. So.
12: No, but it's all good, and there'll be a lot of food. You're doing oysters, but you've done different things mm-hmm. in the past, haven't you?
13: Yeah, we did frog legs 1 year. We kind of tend to do the oysters because no one else wants to go out there and shuck oysters and do it. So.
12: Yeah, but that's
13: it's okay. It's a default. Our oysters are good. I'm bringing Uncle Charles, my best oyster shucker slash.
12: A man over here?
13: Yeah, man.
12: No, he told me that. I visit with him all the time when I go over there. He always says that you always let him come chuck the oysters. He loves doing it. He kind of puts on a show, so he's a good guy.
13: That's right. And we'll be out there. Ken Bougereau will be with me. So Ken kind of, he's the face of the, he doesn't do much work. I'll be cooking the oysters.
12: You going to let Ken out there, too?
13: Oh, we let Ken out.
12: Yeah, no wonder you let me. If you let Ken, he
13: just stands around and smiles. So.
12: No, you just got to tell him. Moon said... He said, the reason I invited him was he knew you were out there, so if they let you out there, let anybody. I'm sure something will be dumped on me at Prejean.
13: No.
12: It's all good. Anything else going on, Tim?
13: Dino's, we have that tsunami pizza. Don't sleep on that. You know, we got boudin balls and boudin queso.
12: Man. Oh, by the way, that's really good.
13: Yeah.
12: You ain't going to beat stuff, that.
13: Best Stop smoked boudin. We just did that queso is magic. Fresh fried flour tortilla chips, and it's good. It's good.
12: And by the way, tell them what the chips made out of again.
13: Flour tortillas, fresh, and we fry them to order, so they're never going to be stale. They're not going to be
12: No, they're not. My bride would take a carb free tortilla,
13: mm-hmm.
12: and she'll take it and put it in the oven, and it makes it into a chip.
13: Yeah,
12: and it's a lot better than eating the chip, which you dip and salsas and stuff that you want to do. And that's pretty much what you're doing.
13: That's right.
12: You're not doing carb free, but you're doing something that's pretty good.
13: That's right. That's right.
12: DinosPizza.com, Prejean's.com, catering. You got big parties. They need to call y'all. And people want stuff to go to be picked up.
13: We can do a catering from 1 to 1,000. We can make it happen. So maybe even more. We do 5,000 people a day at Jazz Fest. So.
12: And Jazz Fest, you serve the?
13: We do the pheasant quail andouille gumbo. In that heat, people eat it up, and we do the crawfish enchiladas.
12: Our crawfish enchiladas, is that like you make at
13: the same exact
12: Prejean's?
13: We make them at
12: the Prejean's. The one you make at lunch?
13: Mm-hmm. Yeah, that's on the menu day, night, all the time. So there's
12: no, that's the enchiladas. You know what I'm thinking about?
13: Quesadillas.
12: Yeah. I love to go there and eat the quesadillas.
13: That's the best quesadilla in town. You know it.
12: DinosPizza.com, Prejean's.com. We got to go. Thanks, Tim.
13: Thank you, man.
12: Yeah, that's what, man, I love going to eat.

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2: I'm Jeff Palermo in the Talk 107.3 Baton Rouge Newsroom. LSU will not be kicked out of the SEC. It appears cooler heads have prevailed after LSU made the decision not to add two players who were on NFL training camp rosters last month to their roster. Tiger Ag editor Glenn Gilbo says there's no evidence LSU or Coach Lane Kiffin broke any rules, and he says it's ridiculous LSU was threatened with expulsion.
3: They're just upset and acting like a child. People say it's the SEC, but it's really Greg Sankey.
2: We're about 3 weeks into shrimping season, and many Louisiana shrimp boats remain docked. AC Cooper, the president of the Louisiana Shrimp Association, says it's a sign of troubled times for the industry.
4: We can't compete because of high prices of fuel, high prices of equipment, and low price shrimp. There's no way we're going to make it.
2: Cooper says imported shrimp is killing the domestic shrimping industry, and he's written the president urging him to issue an executive order that would put a cap on the amount of imported shrimp that can come into the U.S. Talk 107.3 Baton Rouge.
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0: 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First of all, let me go in order. I want to thank Laura Rodrigue. I always appreciate Tim Metcalf. He's putting stuff in your stomach. How can you not like him? Me and Tim actually become really good friends. And he's just a great guy. Does a great job with his business. Great community guy. But I don't want to forget that. But our friend, Attorney General Murrell, it's funny. You know, I like Liz. And some people got mad at Liz. And we went through all the redistricting stuff. And we can. The one thing about Liz, though, and I'll say this about the governor, unlike some people in the past, man, when they disagree with you, they just don't like you, they stay away from you. I like when people keep coming back. See, you know, me and Liz disagreed on very little, but on a few subjects. And I was not that nice, but she keeps coming back. And same thing with the governor. Some things we disagreed on, but it keeps coming back. And I always appreciated people like that because at least they coming back, they're letting you communicate with them. They didn't get their feelings hurt, you know. These politicians get these feelings hurt. Bill Cassidy, I can sit you in name. By the way, he has less than 3 months left. I'm just for the record, he has less than 3 months left. They never come back. Scared to death, and we can't figure out why. But I'm so glad. I'm proud that Liz is not letting this go. And, folks, this is really heavy stuff. When I brought Laura on this, I'm like, I don't want to talk about all, but it really is good that she's sticking with this. It really is good that you can send a message to these elected officials that think they can do anything and intimidate you, do whatever the heck they want to do. A grand jury is serious. I don't want my name mentioned in the grand jury. How about y'all? And then you go make stuff up, and as soon as you hear Liz is going to fight you back, you go drop the case. The case was all around the point that she intimidated them. And the media and the John George advocate and the rest of them, the devil's advocate, they wrote all these stories pounding Liz, pounding the governor, and I think they messed with the wrong person this time. And I mean that. I know they did. And I hope she stays with it because I want to see what really happened. She does too. I mean, think about this. You're a sitting attorney general in the state of Louisiana, any state, but just in this case, state of Louisiana. And you have a city government, basically. Okay? Basically going to a grand jury behind the scenes, 16 indictments, 80 years in prison, and $400,000 fine when murderers are getting off with about a $200,000 bond. They put $400,000. They went after a criminal court to make a mess of her. And then they said, oh, we just want to drop it. And the media, and that's why the Mitch Landrews and the devil's advocate keep writing about this. A.G. Murrell still seeks public records from White and Williams after dismissed indictment. See, the dismissed indictment, it ought to be A.G. Murrell seeks public records from White and Williams. After grand jury indictment, because that's what it would be. It's not the dismissed indictments that matters anymore. It's the grand jury indictment that matters. But the devil's advocate, they don't know how to get anything right. So they put it out there, and it's just the way it is. You know what? I don't even know if I got it. Let me back up. I want to apologize. I hate apologizing. But when I'm wrong, I'm wrong. In this case, it was not the devil's advocate. It was Fox 8 News out of New Orleans. I apologize. John, I'm apologizing just because I said it was y'all do this too. Don't get me wrong, but in this case, it was Fox. But it doesn't matter. Beside the point, they've been doing puff pieces and how they need to drop the cases and all that. All these people saying this. So, folks, this is serious business. And for once, We got somebody who may take it the distance. Let's see what happens. Let's run the whole thing. I mean, this was not, let's have fun with Liz. This is a threat. And the threat they accused her of, now they say, well, no, she didn't threaten. You gonna run her name through the mud? I want to know what these people knew, and I want to know what this Wilson Williams, the retired criminal district court judge, all of them. I want to know what they did, why they did this, and I think Liz ought to stick with it. Now, I'm not Liz. I don't know what kind of money this cost us. I don't have any clue about that. But I wanted to stick with it. Let's see if these people that seem to be so bad and so tough, let's see what they got. And this is what we need.

0: when you get challenged, I mean, this was, they didn't throw something at Liz like, well, we're going to do a little misdemeanor and slap on a wrist and make a $50. It had nothing to do with that. If you were sitting down today and had a grand jury, had 16 indictments, and the grand jury did what they did, a total of 80 years in prison at $400,000 bond, would you be sitting in your house going, eh, no big deal, I'm sure they'll drop it. And as soon as Liz got aggressive, they dropped it. I think this needs to run the course. Laura Rodriguez says, we got some stuff we're working on. She'll share later, and I hope she does. But I wanted to emphasize, I think this is great for the state. You start getting some bad players out the way. That's why I brought up to Liz several times, what would be the consequences? Because, unfortunately, people on the left seem to never, ever, ever have consequences. I know in Washington, D.C., they don't. But even in Louisiana, it seems like most people just walk away. And if you notice, I say this all the time, the only time somebody gets in trouble in politics in the state of Louisiana is when the federal government comes in. Yeah. Nobody did anything to the legendary Edwin Edwards. Federal government had to come in. You know, I go on and on, but most people just don't get in trouble unless the feds come in. By the way, let me ask y'all a question. I don't know how to, what am I supposed to read about this? So somebody sends me a deal, they want to be on a radio program, and it's a senior camp communication strategist. And I don't even know if I heard of this group. It says Louisiana Policy Institute for Children. So funny. Well, I've never seen this sent to me like this. The person puts the name on it, the senior communication strategist. And so if somebody can email me and tell me what this means, because I don't know what this means. You know, I send stuff to people and put Moon Griffon on. When I do stuff officially, I got to use my real name. So it's Blaine. I use Blaine and Griffon. So that's my real name. And I use, and I can use Moon all the time because that's what people know me by. But I never write he, him, his. But this person wrote that name and wrote in parentheses, she/her/hers. Parker, do you know what that means? Why do you have to write he, she, her, and hers by her name? You in college?
1: Yeah, that's what I was going to say.
0: Let me know what they taught you.
1: She might be, like, I haven't, you know, been taught that, but like most of the teachers do that. And I think, so if she's involved with, like, I don't know who that person is, but if she's involved with like education or anything, she's probably just been trained that way because all teachers' emails, like,
0: you
1: at the beginning,
0: got to be joking.
1: Like all the teachers who email at the beginning of the year, like they have to do that.
0: Why?
1: I don't know, but I do know that they have to do that.
0: They're forced to do that at universities. I'm not surprised.
1: But so if she's involved in education, she probably just does it.
0: Well, it's the Louisiana Policy Institute for Children.
1: Yeah,
0: but. So if you get something from a teacher, male or female?
1: Yeah, so like at the beginning of the, it's not every email, it's just like the introductory email.
0: Every time they send me that, I'm trying to figure out she, her, hers. The name is Annie. I don't know many men named Annie, do you? That kind of gave it away for me what you were. But you know, this is the flip side. When you send something, I don't care if you're male or female. I don't know if this woman is black or white and don't care. I don't know if she's a legal citizen or a non-legal citizen. I don't know if she's trans. I don't care about none of that stuff. Why he, she, her? What if she put she, her, him? What would that? What, can you tell me what the code is? She put she, her, him.
1: I've never seen that, so I don't know. But, yeah.
0: But you're a young guy in college. If you're gonna see it, you're gonna see it in college. Oh, I'm gonna see it. What if somebody put she, her, him, his? How was I supposed to take that?
1: They probably want you to change it based on the situation. I don't know.
0: I see his name and I'm going, what?
1: Yeah.
0: Why do you put she, her, her? You know, this is a new way of living. You tell me in college they do it on the first mail. This lady right here, who may be the greatest person in the world. I don't know. I'm not even mentioning her last name. But I'm just, this is crazy in my book, okay? Y'all may not because y'all at a different time of your life. You didn't ever thought that was crazy? Or you just never thought about it?
1: I don't know if I've ever thought about it, because I think like we just grew up with it, so we've always seen it.
0: Yeah, that's called propaganda training. Yeah. They got you. Go ahead, let's take a break. 844-766-6607. The Moon Griffon Show. He, him, his. We'll be right back.

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0: 844-766-6607 is the number if you'd like to be part of the program. Hey, folks, you hear me brag about FMOL Health. I mean, it's amazing how good they are. And it's amazing the more people I run into that actually go, over 2 million people use FMOL Health Services every year. They're phenomenal. They really are. Now, look, I have personal experience. And I got to tell you, we walked in with my daughter throughout the last 4 years with some bad seizures. It was horrendous. She was on a vent one time for a day. The next time she was on for 5 days. I never seen hospitals that are so prepared to take care of their patients. This hospital not only takes care of the patients, they take care of the patients' families. They constantly communicate what's going on, what they can do, what they need to work on, how to fix this, how to fix that. That's an incredible, incredible hospital organization, FMOL Health. I'm just telling you, FMOL Health, you don't need to go anywhere else. You got one in your area, even close to you, and you need help, and you need some real health care that really is designed for the patient. FMOL Health is it. I'm just telling you. You know, I was born in Lady Lake in Baton Rouge. I've been to St. Francis when I lived in Monroe for 35 years, St. Francis Hospital, which is all part of the FMOL. And then Lady of Lords has been awesome for my whole family for many, many, many, many times. And we owe them a debt of gratitude for how well they took care of my family. And the communication, the doctors, everybody, the nurses, the tech people, everybody was first class. They treat you like you'd want to be treated. And that's what I would tell you most of all. First class, treating you like you want to be treated. And then doing an absolutely wonderful job of making sure the patient is getting the best care you can possibly get. You're not going to get better care anywhere than FMOL Health. They're just good, folks. I mean, they're just great. They're well organized and they know what they do. Oh, by the way, here's something. We've been worried about the New York Stock Exchange. New York Stock Exchange. All is getting ready to change, folks. And moving south. Listen to this. This is Brett Baer, 46 seconds.
1: Okay. Y'all Street, not Wall Street, Y'all Street has officially launched here in Dallas. The Texas Stock Exchange is the only primary listing venue in Texas, and it is getting ready to launch big with some big name listings. The Texas Stock Exchange is backed by some of the largest financial institutions and liquidity providers in the world. It's bringing competition and expanding access to public markets. I'm told some big names are going to leave New York and actually set up shop here in Dallas in coming days and weeks. Up next, we'll talk to some experts with...
0: Did you hear that? I mean, the New York Stock Exchange is the one day will be no more. They're trying to get out of these blue states. Blue states will run this country. Blue states are horrible. And I'm telling you, it's their government, and all of them are the ones pushing the Democrat socialists. So you're going to have the financial people move to Texas. If Brett Baer, and I've been hearing about this for a while, but Brett Baer is talking about big companies. Companies that understand that they want to grow, they want to keep their employees, they want to move, and blue states want to run them out. And blue, if you look at the formula in New York and some of these places, it ain't good for anybody. It's not going to be good for anybody. I think the Muslim Brotherhood will take over all of New York before it's said and done. Nobody's going to do anything about it but watch it. They're going to take over other places, too, but they're going to take that over, just like they have in parts of Minnesota and Michigan, Dearborn, Michigan. So it's just sad what's happening, but it's happening. All right, I have a little bit of fun. I want you to listen to this. I think we got enough time to get it all in. This is the founders coming together, George Washington, Ben Franklin, talking about a healthcare system. This is the Saturday Night Live clip. This is hilarious. Listen to what they say. This is what the healthcare system looks like when Washington takes control of it. Here we go.
2: Gentlemen, today we create the finest healthcare system the world has ever known.
3: Wonderful. Will it be affordable?
4: No.

0: company.
1: How shall they pay?
0: Through their employer.
1: Their employer?
0: Yes.
1: What if they lose their job?
0: Then they shall lose their doctor as well.
1: Who decides what is covered?
0: Nobody knows.
1: The doctors don't know?
0: No one knows.
1: If a physician recommends a treatment,
0: another man shall decide.
1: Another physician?
0: No. A man in a call center who will place you on hold.
1: Suppose a family wishes to know the cost before receiving care.
0: No.
1: Surely the hospital can simply tell them.
0: The hospital does not know.
1: Then who knows?
0: No one really knows.
1: How much might a simple bandage cost?
0: $3.
1: Reasonable.
0: Or $300.
2: Based on what?
0: No one knows.
1: Will every hospital charge the same?
0: Would that not be simpler?
1: Can a citizen compare prices?
0: In theory.
1: Will this information be easy to find?
0: It shall be posted in a file containing 47,000 numbers. And the medicines. A man will not get his medicines from the healer or the maker of the medicine. He will get them from a third man. A man who touches no medicine, sees no patient, and stands between the two, deciding the price in secret.
1: What is this man called?
0: A pharmacy benefit manager.
1: And what is that?
0: No one knows. There are three of them. They control it all. And in 250 years, not one person, not the doctor, not the patient, not the pharmacist, not even, I suspect, the man who works there, will be able to tell you what one is or does or why it exists. And when it is all done, the healing, the waiting, the letters, one in every five times, they will simply say no.
1: No?
0: Denied.
1: After the man already got the healing?
0: Already stitched, already healed, already home. And a letter arrives, not medically necessary.
1: Who decided it wasn't necessary?
0: A man who was not there, who is not a doctor, who spent, I am told, 40 seconds.
1: General, none of that has a reason, any of it.
0: That's how you'll know it's real. Gentlemen, no nation on earth shall spend more on health care and get worse outcomes.
3: Hey. Man, was that good? That was perfect. If you want to explain the health care system on Obamacare, there it is. Wait till we get Medicare for all. You're not going to believe how good this is going to be. And then we get to spend more and run up some more debt, man. Just think how much better it's going to make. It's going to be great, man. Y'all just wait. Be cool. If socialist Democrats get in charge and the Muslim Brotherhood gets in charge, it's going to be awesome to live here. You're just not going to know how good it's going to be. Women, get your scarves out. You can't let that hair out. All right, we got to take a break. More to come. The Moon Griffon Show. Don't go.

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1: From ABC News, I'm Mike Dubusky. Tributes today across the country are marking those lost 25 years ago in the 9/11 attacks in New York City.
2: And my brother, Joseph Michael Giacconi. The pain is still there. The void in my family will never be completely healed.
1: Family members of the victims speaking at the World Trade Center Memorial. Right now they're reading off the names of the victims as they do every year at Ground Zero. ABC News Chief Justice Correspondent Pierre Thomas has more on the threat environment the attacks left in their wake.
3: Not only do you have the threat from ISIS and Al-Qaeda, which still have thousands of members worldwide. You're also seeing people being radicalized online and through social media. There's concern about technology, drones, and just yesterday, the Department of Homeland Security told us that they're concerned that terrorists are using AI to try to build better explosives and biological weapons.
1: The first ever so-called Republican midterm convention wrapping up last night in Dallas. President Trump hoping to energize his base amid high oil prices fueled by the war in Iran. ABC News Chief White House Correspondent Mary Bruce has more on what Americans are paying at the pump.
4: Oil and gas prices continue to rise. Oil now hovering around $104 a barrel. Gas at $4.29 a gallon. That is up $1.35 since the war began. And diesel yesterday for the first time ever hit $6 a gallon.
1: Speaking of rising costs, gas prices are driving inflation up by 3.4% in August compared to a year ago. That's according to the latest government report. It's about what analysts had been expecting, but it is a key metric for the Federal Reserve, which meets next week to consider the direction of interest rates. And federal health officials have declared the parasitic outbreak tied to lettuce over. Two people had died in the nation's largest ever cyclosporiasis outbreak. You're listening to ABC News.
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11: 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So, 9-11. Boy, everybody knows what it were. When you look back, it's so sad to watch all that happen. But it did happen. We live in a, people don't realize we live in a, you live in a tough world. It just is. And that's why you don't, you know, and I can say this, and people say, oh, you keep going back to that. But if your government allows people just to keep walking across that border, and we've done it forever. You don't think there's people in other countries that know how to get inside the country and just let people sit for weeks, months, and years and years and years and let them grow up and be family members and all that stuff? You don't think they let them get in there and then something happens and you go, man, I wonder who let them in. You don't open borders like that. The borders are not to keep people out, it's to protect the people that are here. That's what a border in the United States is. It's about protecting the people that are here. It's not borders aren't made to keep people out. What do you mean? Borders are here to protect the people that are here. So one of the ways you do that is to make sure when people come here, they're legal, they don't have a big record. You spend the time checking into their backgrounds. I'm just opening the door like Biden and Obama did. People said Obama, he was tough on. That was Obama's third term. He wanted to do that. He just didn't want his name on it. He wanted a new world order. He wanted to fundamentally transform the United States of America. But that happened before Obama. I know. Look, we never handled illegal immigration right. Look, as much as I love Ronald Reagan, let 3 million illegals become citizens overnight because he cut a deal with the Democrats, and the Democrats didn't do their part of it. You know, he promised them when they let these people be citizens overnight, then we were going to do something about the border. We never did anything about the border. So it goes back a long ways. And the Democrats don't want any borders. They just think people ought to come and go, and it doesn't matter. And see, they're doing it a different way now. Let me show you what I mean. Let me see if I can find this real quick. Let's see. And I've been reading about this for a while. Now, all of a sudden, I want to tell you about it, and I don't have the piece that was bringing my memory back on all the stuff that I've read and shared with you. But what they're doing now is there is a thing called the Muslim Brotherhood. And it's happening here in the United States of America. And what they do, it's not about going bomb people, and it's not about that anymore. What they do is they did this in Europe. Keep sending people in. See, that part of the world, they don't abort babies.

when the lady signed the mayor, the governor signed the bill. It's not the way they're doing it, the way they did it with 9/11. We're watching it happen through the political system. Mondani's a great example. And by the way, the only governor to jump up and say we're going to do something about this is DeSantis, and I'm going to get to that in a second. Democrat Socialist defeats Providence Mayor primary race. Yep. Democrat Socialist Representative David Morales defeated the incumbent, Brett Smalley, in a mayor's primary race. Another win for the far-left Democrat Socialist. But the media is not writing about this. They're not writing about this as being a bad thing. That's what I'm telling you. The media is killing the United States of America. And they don't mind because that's who they are. So I'm running for mayor because I believe government can do so much more to make our lives easier. Really? How does that work? Can he point to what country where the government's doing so much more and their country and their state's doing so much better? Y'all think Mondami, who's been there, what, almost a year now? Or this year? You think he's state? You think New York City is better now? Do you? Really? How do you think they're better? So this guy says that they're going to do better because government can do so much more. This is who people will vote for in the Democrat Party. He wants to build a Providence for all, whatever that means. This is a platform, prioritizing public schools. What's that mean? We're going to teach them that 9/11 really didn't happen and 9/11 was Jesus Christ's fault? I mean, what are they going to teach? Taxing corporate polluters. All of a sudden, the lives of the Rhode Islanders going to get better because they're going to tax corporate polluters. How does that work? Capping rent hikes. Here we go. Here we go. I mean, something that never has worked every time it's been tried. Investing in green future due to the fear of climate change. This is the new, this person is probably going to win the mayor. Democrat Providence, Rhode Island. Protecting illegal immigrants. Yes, protecting illegals. That means you can have somebody come on over here that is a thug, that somebody hates this country, that would like to bomb the hell out of it, shoot the president. We're going to protect that person. Folks, we're not even paying attention to what these people are saying. And the media ought to be coming out with a story blasting this fool. But they don't. I mean, this is what's going on, and they're winning. Donald Trump has given us a free rein to terrorize our neighborhoods through the enforcement of harsh immigration policies, militarization of ICE agents, and a rollback of due process. Going to protect all of our immigrants' neighbors by being openly transparent about ICE sightings in our city. He said he will establish a dedicated task force made up of frontline community organizations and trusted neighborhood leaders to share accurate information on ICE sighting and develop plans to protect our neighbors. And let me give you this. Recent polling. A quarter of Americans view Democrats as socialists. And more than half of Democrats hold a more positive view of socialism as opposed to capitalism. I got the answer for it. I'm going to get to you in a minute. 62% of Democrats say they would vote for a candidate who described themselves as a Democrat socialist. 62%. How stupid can you get? So DeSantis says he's getting ready to talk about capitalism and freedom and put it in the school system to make sure they know. And this is, would be the answer. From the time the kids get to school to the time they graduate, every school in this country ought to be teaching that capitalism is by far the best way. It's not perfect, but it's by far the best way to go be the best you can be as an individual and as a person and as a family. And they ought to be teaching and get back to socialism, Marxism, and communism. You don't want to touch this stuff. It is horrible for people. Absolutely horrible for the individuals. Horrible for people's homes. Horrible for their communities. Horrible for growing. Horrible for living. And that Sharia law should never, ever be allowed in the United States because it goes against our laws, 100%. This is what they ought to be teaching in schools. You have to reverse the mindset, what's happening at these, some of the, a lot of these universities.

universities and schools where they taught that capitalism is such a bad thing. Being free is a bad thing. Being the best you can be is a bad thing. You know why? Because they go point out to all the poor people we have here. But they were made to be dependent because that's what government started. That's what the left started. They want to make dependency. Obamacare was a dependency program that was passed by the Democrats. If Republicans weren't so stupid, if they'd get out there and make the arguments, they could show people that have sense. There's a lot of people out there with sense that don't understand what's going on. That's what ought to happen. DeSantis and them has got it on. They ought to be teaching how dirty and nasty socialism, Marxism, and communism. All they got to do is show Fidel Castro. Tell a story of Fidel Castro, who claimed he was a Democrat socialist. How did that work out for Cuba? You can go into the more Muslim Islamic countries. You can go into these socialist countries, Marxist, communist countries, China, Russia, and go show the type of lives they have. Nobody would want to be like that. But the people over here have been told and taught the propaganda. Capitalism is our problem. Big business is our problem. It's not. You realize a big business ain't had no they had no say-so in my making it or falling on my butt in life. They haven't. People look for excuses to find out why we failed. I fail because I make mistakes. I don't know about y'all. There's a lot of people fail and they have nothing to do with it. Y'all ever notice people like that? They got people that fail all the time and they never had anything to do with why they failed. Somebody else, a big business, all that was caused the problem. You know, thought about it. I think Elon Musk is still worth about, what, $30 billion? Maybe it's $100 billion. Whatever he's worth. You take all his money, you know, you couldn't run this country but for a few days. But these stupid... These people are telling people, oh, man, when I get in there, I'm getting rid of prisons and all this kind of stuff. Folks, this is coming out. This is here. It's here now. It's not overseas. It's here. And they don't mind touting it. And you even see the polls right there. I mean, Democrats, 62% of the Democrats would vote for a socialist candidate over somebody that's for capitalism. That's propaganda, man. That's gotten into the minds of the kids and young adults that really believe this stuff. Anyway. Okay. When we get back, one more quick segment. I do have one other guest that will talk a little bit about 9/11 and some of the stuff that's being done since then. Coming out 11:30. Muslim Brotherhood is waging civilization jihad against the West. We'll take a break. Be right back.

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0: 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Hi, y'all. Welcome back. It is the Moon Griffon Show. Always a pleasure to be with you. 844-766-6607. I said at the beginning of the show it was Friday, but I almost forgot it was Friday, man. I still got so much work to do this week, and the week's about to end. Oh, well, we'll see if we can get it in there. It's no doubt about it. Anyway, great to have you back with us as we rock and roll. I got one guy called Flex, and since he's retired, he said his new pronouns are Flex, Flexer, and Flexible. I mean, that's pretty good if you ask me. Everybody's coming up with their pronouns. You listen to Moon Griffon Show, he, his, and him. That's me. In case you want to know, just in case you want to know, I'll let you do it. Muslim Brotherhood is waging civilization jihad against the West, and it's a really great piece. It operates differently now. Not so much the terrorist stuff. According to this, it's how they've done in Europe. They were operating behind the scenes all over the world. Okay? What they're doing now is they're getting in the political system. They're coming into your state, coming into your area. It's more civilized, and I'm blowing things up. And they become part of the community. And now you got people running for office. They've done it in Europe. Now they're doing it in the United States of America. It's alive and well right now. Mondani is a great example of what they've done in New York. They don't even want him speaking today at the commemoration. They don't even want him there. On last Friday, he signed two orders recognizing the 25th anniversary of 9/11. Then he handed the pen he used to Ramzi Qasim, his chief counsel. Qasim previously represented an Islamic terrorist named Darby, who pled guilty in 2014 participating in Al-Qaeda bombing in the

0: French oil tanker off the coast of Yemen. If you look at Mondani's views of all terrorism on groups like Hamas and those entities say about it, he didn't have to blow up his building to take things over. He's the mayor now. We got another one going to be a mayor over in Rhode Island, parts of Rhode Island. They have to blow up anything. This guy has an election strategy, and I'm watching him do it in the United States, and it's the same thing they did in Europe. The rise of the Muslim Brotherhood is in the Democrat Party. Go look in Dearborn, Michigan, and some places in Minnesota. Go look at them. I mean, you look at Omar, Democrat of Minnesota, a Muslim from Somalia who once recorded dismissing the 9/11 taxes. Some people did something. I mean, you can go read all this stuff. That's exactly what they're doing here. American people going, football. Who's playing football, sad? Nothing wrong with football. I love it like everybody else. Liberal Virginia school now. A liberal Virginia school. Don't leak 9/11 terror attacks to Islam or Muslims. See, you can't do that. No. Who you want to put it on, Jesus? You know? Half of the 9/11 God is devoted to, listen, half of the God they put out about 9/11 was shielding students from a Muslim racism with only three mentions of the military families. All right, quick call because I only got a minute or two. Mr. Paul, what's happening?
1: Real quick on this, you do notice that all these radical Islamists like Mamdani and this El Sayed guy in Michigan, they all run as Democrats. They don't run as Republicans. They don't. So people need to understand what you're dealing with. And the Democrat Party has openly embraced them. You got to understand, the mayor of the largest city in the United States is a radical Islamist. So we can stick our heads in the sand. 9/11, we talk about 9/11. We talk about the people that died that day, but we don't talk about the really why they had to die that day and why that was tolerated. What was going on in America? We don't put that into context. We kind of avoid that conversation at all costs for some reason. But it does lead back to these radical Islamists and their political points of view, and how the Democrat Party has embraced them. Maybe that's why we don't have that conversation.
0: By the way, Bo Paul, and I just shared this, they did this in Europe and they've taken over. What they did is they decided, you know what, we don't need bombs, we don't need all that. Why don't we just go in very peacefully, start living in this name of let anybody come across the border, start living, start building from within, and start winning political positions. And the Democrat Party won't say a word, and the media, the liberal leftist Looney Tune media, will not say a word. We're going to lose our republic, and they don't even care. That don't make any sense. Don't say anything. We don't want to offend somebody. The hell with that. Let's tell the truth.
1: Well, they didn't mind telling America with Joe Biden and the Attorney General that all MAGA, America First, Christian Constitutional Conservatives were the number one domestic terrorist threat in America. They didn't have a problem labeling me and you and people that are conservative as terrorists. Our own government did that, and then used the full power of the federal government to go after people at school board meetings and Sunday school classes and all that. So they don't have a problem labeling me and you. I'm just going to say that.
0: Well, and the national media and some of the local media are all part of it. They look the other way. Like I said, you got some pulling for Iran in the war right now, which makes no damn sense. Paul, I got to go because of time. Thanks, man. Appreciate the call. We got to take a break. More to come. A little bit more 9/11 when we get back. All right. 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
3: 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Louisiana shrimpers are asking the federal government for help.
4: Louisiana Shrimp Association President A.C. Cooper says imported shrimp is greatly denting the livelihoods of Louisiana shrimpers.
5: We're trying to compete with foreign market that's coming in here. And at this point in time, we're getting to a point where we can't make it anymore.
4: And it's not just the low prices, it's the restaurant's dishonesty about the origins of the shrimp, the mixing of imported and domestic shrimp, and the near non-existent inspection of imported shrimp.
5: Everything that the world is rejecting is coming to our country.
4: So Cooper is asking the federal government to start limiting shrimp imports to 1.5 billion pounds a year. I'm Andrew Greenstein.
3: According to AAA, the diesel prices in Louisiana have never been higher. The statewide average for a gallon of diesel gasoline is $5.58, which is a record high. The price for a gallon of regular gasoline also jumped another 4 cents overnight to a statewide average of $3.85 a gallon. LRN.
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0: 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Hi, y'all. Welcome back. It is the Moon Griffon Show. Always a pleasure to be with you. Let's jump gears. We're honored to have from our friends at the Heritage Foundation, Miss Laura Reese, Director of Border Security Immigration Center at the Heritage Foundation. Ms. Laura, how you doing?
12: I'm well. How are you, Smith?
0: I am doing superb. Well, today's the day that, you know, you'd almost like to forget, but you can't do it. You got to have in memory of all the all the people that died and all of

0: right after that as well, and wars and things of that nature. Just your perspective, because I know, and we're going to talk about some other stuff dealing with this and border and security and all that stuff, but just your thoughts on this.
1: Yeah, it's a tough day. I am glad that there is so much coverage of what happened on 9/11, particularly on social media. The individual stories of heroes who survived and those who did not. It's important that Americans remember, and those who weren't alive or too young, that they learn it, and that we be honest about who the enemy is and what we are currently facing in terms of the spread of Islamification, both in the U.S., but in our allied countries in Western Europe, and what that portends for all of us.
0: Yeah, and you mentioned, you know, why this happened and who's doing it. And so we know the target is pretty clear, but sometimes it's not clear to find out all the people that want to harm us. A lot of laws, a lot of things that's been done in America since then. Is all of it good? Some of it good, some of it bad? Some things that people need to know. What do you think?
1: I mean, some of it's good and some remains unfulfilled. I remember after the day of 9/11 and days after, people were really scrambling to figure out, were there still terrorists in the U.S.? Had they departed? If so, where did they go? And it was the reason that Tom Ridge, who quickly became the Homeland Security advisor to the president and then the first secretary of Department of Homeland Security, called for not just implementing the entry-exit system, but also making it biometric. And so, you know, now visa applicants have their fingerprints and photographs taken overseas. And when people come into the U.S. at ports of entry, have their biometrics collected. That's supposed to be matched against when they depart. On the exit part, we're still lacking a bit. So we still don't have a great picture of overstays. So if we were to have another attack today, we'd have a better sense of who was still here or who wasn't, but still not complete. We've got more work to do in that regard.
0: But, you know, Laura, we had 4 years of Joe Biden when the borders just were open.
1: Yep.
0: We don't know. I mean, for a political party who claims they love the United States of America, what kind of people do that to their people when we know there's no doubt some terrorists came across, and drug dealers, child sex rings, just murderers. We have all kind of bad. I'm saying there wasn't some decent people. I'm just saying there's a lot of bad people that could come through. And if I'm China, one of these Islamic countries, if I wanted to get somebody in the country and don't worry about it, I would have done it under the Biden administration. And so we don't know. It's no way for us to know how all these people are over here now.
1: Yeah, Biden threw open the doors, told the world to come, and the world responded. And just in terms of Chinese nationals, I mean, those numbers jumped through the roof. Mm-hmm. The vast, vast majority of them were male and single adults. And so, yes, we have to assume there are now many inside the U.S. who wish to do us harm, whether that is Chinese Communist Party, whether that is terrorists. But we also have our own domestic, you know, socialists and global elite who wish to tear down our institutions. And so we need to call out all of those who seek to destroy our republic and why they want to do so and fight against it to save our republic.
0: Yeah, me and you might be the only two people that call it a republic anymore, which is what we really are, not a democracy. I was reading, this goes along with what you're saying, well, I'll move back to the topic, but I've been reading this for a while, the Muslim Brotherhood, like they got in Europe, and they didn't go blow things up. They just came into the community, started growing the community, and then started running for political office and winning. It's pretty much what they're doing in the United States right now. That's got to be a concern.
1: That's
0: these people,
1: right.
0: These people are not pro-United States. They're not pro-freedom. They're not pro-Jesus. They're not pro-Constitution. They're not pro-anything to do with America being free and being great. They are totally against that. Matter of fact, one of the guys that just won a Democrat closed convention in Rhode Island, a closed primary in Rhode Island, said he was there, but that government to do a lot more for the people than it's been doing. I'm going, I don't want the government to do anything for me. So what's your comments on that? Because that's a way to come in, become a citizen, and then from the political inside start taking over. And I think Europe has been doing this for 20 years now. That's why they're having the problems they have.
1: Yes, I think supporters of Islamic terrorism realized they were never going to be able to pull off another 9/11. If a passenger gets unruly on a plane now, they're duct taped to their seat. Mm-hmm. And so they adapt. But they've said, we can just use immigration and we can use, birth rates and outnumber them and then, run for office. They haven't been shy about it. They admit it. It's up to us to wake up and to halt what has already occurred and roll it back. If you hate America, you shouldn't be here.
0: Yeah, but their policy, don't you agree with me?
1: Voted into office.
0: Laura, don't you agree with me that their policies show that they hate America? Totally hate America?
1: Yes.
0: I mean, their policies show they hate America.
1: Yes, I mean, they seek to fundamentally transform, to use Obama's language,
0: yep,
1: America, tear down our institutions, tear down family. They have been very successful at tearing down our curriculum in K-12 public education, mm-hmm, brainwashed our children so that more young people think socialism is great and we should give it a try. And yeah, America is the oppressor.
0: I think the governors in the red states, especially, I saw what DeSantis is getting ready to start teaching about making sure 9/11 is taught and about capitalism and how good it is compared to the other forms of government, which ought to be going on now around the United States. Let me ask you a question. I want you to tell people about the Sheridan Gorman story, about an 18-year-old. Highlight that story for some of the stuff you're talking about with government and since the 9/11.
1: Yeah, so Sheridan Gorman is from New York. She was attending college as a freshman in Chicago, which is a sanctuary jurisdiction in a sanctuary state. And sanctuary policies are basically a don't ask, don't tell policy when it comes to criminals and immigration. State and local law enforcement are told by sanctuary politicians, don't ask a criminal their immigration status and don't tell ICE if you have them in your custody. And instead, these criminal aliens get released back onto the street to go on and commit further crimes. In Sheridan Gorman's case, Jose Medina was here illegally. He entered during the Biden administration, crossed the border in Texas. He indicated he did not fear persecution in returning to actually his adopted home of Columbia. Nevertheless, the Biden administration transported him up to Chicago. And a month later, he was arrested for shoplifting at Macy's. The Chicago police did not notify ICE. Medina then did not appear for his criminal trial for the shoplifting charge. Chicago issued a warrant for his arrest, yet again did not notify ICE that a warrant was out for his arrest. And then one night in March of this year, Medina had a gun, dressed all in black with a black mask, and was out on a pier when Sheridan Gorman went out with her friends to go look for the Northern Lights and take pictures. And when she spotted him, told her friends to run, and she started to run away, and he shot her in the back and killed her. And her family has been very vocal about it and just very strong speakers on this issue to try and make Americans understand how deadly and preventable these crimes and deaths and destruction cases are, because these people shouldn't have been in the country.
0: Yeah, yeah. Hold your thought right there. Let me take this break and come back about 7-8 more minutes with you. Laura, if you don't mind, Laura Reese, Director of Border Security and Immigration. Do you have a few more minutes?
1: I sure do.
0: Okay, thank you, ma'am. We'll take a break. Be right back.

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2: 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Welcome back. Moon Griffon Show. Appreciate you joining us. Always a pleasure to have good guests, Miss Laura. Laura Reese is our special guest. Hey, before I get back to her, I do want to mention, if you're looking for concrete in Acadiana, don't forget our friends at Baldwin Ready Mix. I mean, 52 years in the business. 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Small jobs, big jobs, schools, it doesn't matter. 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And if you're looking for

0: Concrete in Acadiana. Don't go any further than Baldwin Ready Mix. 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Check them out. Since 1974. Means they've been around a long time. 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Baldwin Ready Mix. All right, Miss Laura, my special guest, Reese, Director of Border Security Immigration Center at the Heritage Foundation. Hey, I was going to ask you what I was leading to before I had to take a break. And it's Sheridan Gorman's death. And one of the questions was asked, was that preventable? And I always hear people say, well, if you could save one person, well, if you didn't let one illegal come across, I would say that the young lady would be living. I think you can make that assessment that she would probably be living unless something happened some other way. And every time I see a death, a rape of a young person with people out of here illegally coming across our border because we didn't protect it, especially during the Biden administration, I get frustrated with that. Because the politicians, and I'm going to say all the Democrats in this case and some Republicans, they don't realize what they're doing, Laura, to this country because their families are never influenced by it.
1: Yeah, this is a gross example of how the elite think they are untouchable and somehow their family members would never be harmed by the millions that they have let into the country. And that's simply not true. There was a case, I think this week, I saw something in the news about, and I don't remember what level of jurisdiction it was, but someone was in fact hit in a serious car accident by someone, an illegal alien. So, you know, reality will always smack this idealistic thought process in the head.
0: Do they care, Laura? Because it's like, well, it's the cost of doing business. This is what we want. We need more voters. Whatever the reason for it, that we're letting people in here, and then you get people in here that we don't want in here. Anybody, and I'm going to tell you, you're going, well, dang, Moon. I said, listen to me. If you come across our borders legally and become a citizen, or over here legally, I'll never have a problem with you. Now, you can't do anything wrong, but I'll never have a problem with that. But if you're coming over here illegally, I got a problem with that. I don't care who you are. I got a problem with that.
1: Yeah, to go to your question of do these politicians care? No, they don't. And they do know what's going on. There have been thousands of preventable deaths by people who weren't supposed to be here. The Democrats can read the numbers just as well as anyone else, but they do not change course because they have made the political calculation that they need to keep all of the deportable aliens in the country for the head count for congressional district seats and for political power to produce ballots. And those ballots can be then harvested and submitted for a vote, even if the alien or non-citizen themselves doesn't illegally vote.
0: We all see it and we know it, but here's my problem. You got people still voting for them. What you just said, if I'm going down the road going, yeah, I want honest elections, I want honest this, I want that, I love our country, and you're voting with the Democrats who are doing what you just said they're doing, why would you? Why are they still getting people to vote for them? That's what blows my mind because, by the way, you said thousands of deaths. I know you know this. It's a lot more than that. We're not even talking about the fentanyl and other things that are coming across the border with these people that are illegal. So it's not just a murder and a rape. How about the fentanyl deaths and the drug deaths as well?
1: That's right. I mean, it was more than an airplane each day of people dying from fentanyl poisonings during the Biden administration. Again, on the 25th anniversary of 9/11, if a plane every day was falling out of the sky, you know, more people would take notice and do something about it. And yet that administration did not. Why do people still keep voting for them? Because, you know, media plays a big part in here, not talking about this, but also repeating the lies that illegal voting doesn't occur, or it might happen, but it's in small numbers, no big deal. And I mean, the poor education in public K-12 and the mass media propaganda has been extremely successful in keeping this machine going.
0: I agree with you. You know, I get people on all the time, national guests like yourself, and I always tell people the most abused amendment, constitutional amendments, is the freedom of the press. It was supposed to report. That was supposed to protect the republic,

0: They ought to be writing about this every day, but they don't. Matter of fact, they look the other way and support it. So what happens is, this is what happens when you got a media that's taking sides instead of doing their job, like a real referee that kept everything straight. They ought to, the most important thing they ought to be doing is to protect the Republic, and they're not. So you mentioned a media, and I think you 1,000% right on the money. The other thing I wanted to ask you about was about mass deportation. President Trump has done a pretty good job. They're getting some people out of here. There's no doubt about that. But what would a mass deportation actually look like? And could you do it?
1: It would look like much higher numbers, and it would look like transparency about those numbers. The Trump administration has made our border secure. The border's secure, but our interior is not. And really, maybe less than 2 million have been deported from the interior since the beginning of 2025. And ICE and DHS don't report the numbers, which, you know, begs the question, why not? It's because the numbers are low. Mass deportations would include worksite enforcement. It would include going after both employers who knowingly hire illegal aliens, but the illegal aliens themselves. That is the most effective tool that you can scale to achieve much higher numbers of deportations. And the point is this: we have over 20 million deportable aliens in this country, but just focusing on worst of the worst, it means that we're waiting for an otherwise deportable alien to commit another crime to suddenly become a priority for deportation. And Americans, as we've just talked about, should not have to suffer that or wait for another crime to make that person a priority. Yeah. And so we need other enforcement laws on the books, just simply need to enforce them. But the political will to do so, even if some employer or their lobbyist calls up the White House and says, no, no, leave my industry, my business alone, look the other way yet again, which we've done for decades.
0: Yeah, that's no doubt about it. I think you're 1,000% on the money. Well, listen, real quick, and I only got a few seconds. You got a website people can find out more about this and you?
1: Yes, they can go to heritage.org or follow me on X at LORA_RIES.
0: Thank you, ma'am. You were great. I appreciate you.
1: Thank you, man.
0: All right, yes, ma'am. All right, that's it, folks. That's going to wrap it up for the week. Lord willing, back on Monday. Hey, hope you have a great weekend. See you Monday.

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3: From ABC News, I'm Mike Dubusky. Underway right now across the U.S., remembrance ceremonies for the victims of the 9/11 terror attacks. Today marks 25 years since the attacks in New York City and on Washington, D.C. 184 people were killed at the Pentagon when American Airlines Flight 77 crashed into the building. Today, President Trump spoke at the site of the attack.
4: President Trump said this anniversary of the September 11th attacks is a time to remember the lives lost and cherish their memories, and also honor the heroes who saved lives that day through their bravery. In his remarks at the Pentagon, the president said September 11, 2001 reminded America of the, quote, terrible power of hate.
5: The 25 years since have shown us the even greater power of the American spirit to endure and prevail and to win.
4: Karen Travers, ABC News, the White House.
3: President Trump was in Dallas last night wrapping up the Republican midterm convention. ABC News chief White House correspondent Mary Bruce was there.
6: President Trump closing out the night here after rallying his supporters for 2 days, hoping to energize his base amid high gas prices and the ongoing war with Iran. The president painting a dark picture of what could happen if Democrats win big in November, and the president asking his supporters to raise their right hand and pledge to vote or else.
3: The president also reiterated his promise to give $5,000 checks to every American adult if Republicans win in November, but even members of his own party have expressed skepticism about that plan. Some new numbers on the economy with a new consumer price index.
7: The driving force behind the 3.4% increase in consumer prices in the past 13 months is the cost of energy, specifically gasoline and diesel fuel. The Fed's favorite throttle for stubborn inflation is to hike interest rates to slow consumer spending and borrowing. A majority on Wall Street expect that to happen next week.
3: ABC's Jim Ryan. And according to Gas Buddy, diesel prices have hit a new record, $6.07 a gallon on average. 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
8: This is the Bloomberg Money Minute. $5 a gallon gas may be just around the corner. A veteran commodity strategist telling Bloomberg that with supply shortages, uncertainty about the war in Iran, and stubbornly high inflation, regular gas, which AAA says is averaging $4.30 a gallon nationwide today, could hit $5 before the November elections. And a gallon of diesel today topping $6 for the first time ever, just ahead of the peak demand season for that fuel. There is some good news, though, today about oil. It is down over 2%. It's right at $100 a barrel this hour. The International Energy Agency slashing its forecast for oil demand for the year. And some Gulf nations want to meet with Iran next week about reopening the Strait of Hormuz. That's giving stocks a boost, even though inflation in August rose 3.4% from 1 year ago. But even that is baking in an interest rate hike from the Fed next week. And with that, the Dow, the Nasdaq, and the S&P all up a little more than 1%. Tom Busby, Bloomberg Radio.
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4: Hi, everyone. So glad you're here. Special day, 25 years since the 9/11 attacks. I'm in Jersey City. I don't know if you're listening in your car, you can't see it. If you're watching the stream, you can. Behind me is this overlooking downtown New York City, which has really been transformed. It used to be the 5 o'clock. There'll be nobody here. 5 o'clock on a Friday, people are out of here because no one really lived downtown. Now there's a lot of residents downtown. They really, that's part of the transformation. I think that's really the story in New York City overall, because a lot of people are working in different places because they did this thing where hiring the worst politicians ever to jack up your taxes and not watch crime. So you combine those two things and people say, I'm probably better off with my business elsewhere, especially with Tennessee, Texas, and Florida come calling. Frank Bisignano doesn't need any need me to do his math. He understands why sometimes in New York City people have not moved back and others have. He is the commissioner of Social Security, as well as Social Security, as well as you also have another title, and you're in charge of, is it Medicare?
5: CEO of IRS.
4: Of IRS, that's right. That, which more important?
5: They're both. I mean, one is the revenue of the country, which is, you know, $5.4 trillion, 96% of the revenue. The other is paying out $1.7 trillion in retirement plus disability benefits,
4: which has got to be looked at quickly.
5: Yeah, and I'm quite positive that that will work out fine, like so, it always does.
4: So, Frank, on 9/11, 25 years ago, where were you?
5: I was at 388 Greenwich Street, which is about 5 blocks down from the World Trade Center site. I sat at the top floor. My view was the towers, but 7 World Trade Center had 3,800 of our people in it. It was about...
4: What company is this?
5: This is... I was the chief administrative officer and the head of ops and tech for all of Citigroup, world's largest bank at the time. And that left us a big responsibility to keep funds flowing.
4: Yeah.
5: I overseen it, saw all of that, but more importantly, I owned everything from real estate to business resiliency. So the idea that we were going to stay up and running to keep the funds flowing and keep the financial markets while getting 16,000 people who we had in Lower Manhattan to safety.
4: Refresh your memory. How soon was the market open after the attack?
5: The equity markets never opened that day. That was one of the things. I made an early call before the equity markets made the call because I saw the damage to building, the first building, and I saw the plane hit the second building, and even though Dick Grasso hadn't yet called it, it was clear to me. I called over to Tom Jones, who ran our asset management company, was a wonderful executive. He had 3,800 people in World Trade in 7 World Trade Center, which was the old Salomon Brothers building that we took over when we bought Salomon and created Salomon Smith Barney. And Jones is like, I'm being told to stay in the building. I'm like, Tom, you need to get out of that
4: that's
5: building.
4: That's what they said in 93.
5: Yeah,
4: stay at
5: your
4: desk.
5: You need to get out of that. That building went down to the floor that day, right? And Tom, till today, and that crowd, you know, all got to safety. They walked up past us, and we got everybody up to 34th Street where our recovery command center was. We had built trading floors in Rutherford, New Jersey, so we'd be able to come up and trade. The government bond market was still trading, but no equities traded. But the next day, trading resumed, and the biggest thing that day was being able to have money flow. You know, airlines were in trouble. There was a potential debt crisis going to happen for corporations, and we were the largest bank in the world, and with the leadership of Sandy Weill,

0: that are trying to harm the American people and our homeland.
1: So, and that's what DHS was formed. And one thing that we learned is, and that we see with Scott Bessent now, if you want to stop terrorists, you can go find them, or you can find out where their money is.
2: Oh, it's always the
1: money. How important was that? Finding the streams of money.
2: Well, it's usually important. It's today, and you know, I mean, the treasury, the treasury secretary is completely committed to it. The president. One thing about this administration is it is a good team, right? And you can't. And I worked in companies that were great teams, and I'd say we're a great team too. You cannot succeed if all the parts don't work together. I mean, obviously, you know, IRS is integral. There was a Brown shooter, and ultimately we found out exactly where he was following the money trail. So
1: to his storage locker?
2: Yes, exactly, because he bought it on a credit card.
1: Yeah.
2: And so, we honored all those.
1: They like to launder through America.
2: Yeah.
1: You would think they wouldn't take the risk, but we find the Iranians were using American banks, right?
2: 100%. And, you know, I think, you know, both the OCC and the work of Treasury, and OCC sits within there, has done a great job in turning what we know about bad actors into stopping them. I mean, if you think about what the president's done here, if you think about what he's done to the border, what he's, and you talked about Mark Wayne Mullen, my dad spent 44 years in Treasury, but he would be in ICE today because he had retired before 9/11. But even there, they were highly focused on how to stop bad guys and the money and drugs coming into their country.
1: Frank Bisignano runs Social Security. He also runs the IRS, and he played a big role in helping us rebuild afterwards. So after these towers go down and we get the markets back up and they begin to clear out what was there, and we see what's there now, what role did you play in rebuilding New York, getting the plans together, and getting industry back?
2: Well, I think first of all, the thing I saw Dick Grosso this morning, who is running the New York Stock Exchange there, and Dick and I have this thing. You know, the president was going to come down, and he did come down on that Friday. The event happened on Tuesday. The president was going to come back down there, and I got a message that we're going to open up the stock exchange because the president wanted to ring the opening bell. And my conclusion was that was going to be technically a high risk transaction, thousands of trading floor lines in many brokerage firms, whether it was Morgan Stanley, Goldman Sachs, or Solomon Smith Barney Citigroup, still weren't up and running on that Thursday. And I just said, I called up and said, I think it's a bad idea. We got Verizon and AT&T on the phone, and they agreed. And that was the beginning of the rebuild, actually, getting the infrastructure. And, you know, like I like to say is, I never left. You know, I was standing at the memorial this morning. I like to say to people, you know, and I was down, and I never left. So I say I've been there for 25 years, right? I was there on the first 9/11 roll call of names when nothing was there. I was a founding member of the Memorial and Museum. We made conclusions about bringing business back to Lower Manhattan. I actually had bought an apartment in Lower Manhattan. I was so committed to Lower Manhattan and the growth of it. And, you know, businesses came back. We had to get our buildings in acceptable shape. I'll never forget getting bomb-sniffing dogs, machines to check everybody when they came in at 3, at all our buildings, because people were scared.
1: And there was other plots.
2: Yeah.
1: That we just stopped them.
2: So our job as business leaders was to, especially when you're running the largest financial institution in America, is keep the funds flowing, bring peace, bring calm,
1: and work with government.
2: Yeah.
3: Right?
2: Yeah.
3: Are you feeling okay? Are you feeling from the air?
2: I had throat cancer 10 years later. 10 years later. And I like to say I was blessed with it. It brought clarity to my life. I had a 6-month-old son at the time. And you want to have clarity in your life, learn that you got cancer. But I was at JP Morgan at the

0: time, and I worked every day. I went and got radiation.
1: You're convinced it came from World Trade?
0: Yeah. Yeah, so the doctors, you know, they ask all these questions, and then they say, where are we on 9/11? I said, I was downtown, and how close? Well, I never left. You know, I was down, you know, going back and forth to Wall Street. I'd even when I had gone home to New Jersey, I drive in every day. You know, I was a different first responder. I had access to get in and out of the Holland Tunnel. I was a technical leader, first responder.
1: Interesting. So Frank, on your other job, balancing the budget, the president came out and he said, hey, I think we're going to get, if I can get the House and Senate, I want to find $5,000 for everybody. So you must have flipped out because you're trying to balance the budget. We got $5.4 trillion coming in. That's a 7% increase since the from the previous year. Is that correct?
0: It's an increase. All right. Yeah.
1: So I asked Howard Lutnick yesterday afterwards. He said that
0: Howard's the best.
1: Yeah,
0: Howard's the best.
1: And he told me his whole story, and that's been on. It's going to be, by the way, if you want to hear the whole Howard Lutnick interview, it is on our YouTube page, youtube.com at the Brian Kilmeade Show. We were down there 9/11. We saw all his 694 people, their names that lost their lives that day, including his younger brother. But I said, Howard, we just moved to a different location. I said, just about, can we talk a little bit about that news? And he said, yes. And here's what I asked him about, where did the $5,000 come from? He said this, cut 19.
2: The president is not going to use taxpayer money for that. The key is, the president is the businessman in chief. I mean, you know, you got the greatest businessman in the Oval Office. He's got me as his commerce secretary. And we're going to go earn that money. Not from taxpayer.
1: Okay.
2: And we're going to make that payment. And an example would be the platinum card. Right? You pay $5 million and you stay a little longer under your visa. You stay up to 270 days. But same visa. You got 200,000 people, $5 million each. That's $1 trillion. That makes that payment, not from taxpayers. And that's what makes President Trump special.
1: So do you think that could happen? Is that a wave to generate revenue?
0: I think, you know, there's a
1: from
0: huge,
1: the visa, platinum
0: huge opportunities. And Howard's a good partner. He's a great executive, been a friend before, is a friend now. But I'd say the pies are all there, right? Like we are making a lot of progress on so many fronts. You know, look at what we did during this Working Families Tax Cut Act and our ability to deliver a better product for America through that. What we're doing right now in Trump accounts, right? I oversee the Trump accounts. You know, we have 7 million Trump accounts opened up already. We're going to have 70 million. And so why am I veering to this when you're asking me this question? We have a very large organization that has lots of sources and uses of funds, and it doesn't have to be on the taxpayers' back.
1: Exactly. Back in a moment. More with Frank. Oh, you can stick around?
0: Yeah.
1: Yeah. More with Frank Bisignano. We go about his reflections on 9/11, talk about what we're doing now in stopping Iran, stopping their finances, as well as, how about this thing, fixing Social Security. Both sides have to understand we got to fix that together, and Frank's in charge. Don't move.
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0: sense to me. We had come to a deal. The president spoke to Prime Minister Carney, and they sorted out the final details, and then the president truthed out, we have a deal. And we were just writing up the finer points, and we had to get it done by sort of the end of the day Friday. And Friday at 4 o'clock, they start changing things, coming up with all sorts of stuff that made no sense. So I said to my counterpart, are you trying to blow this up? He says, I'm not allowed to say that. So, and then the deal just died.
1: So Howard Lutnick yesterday, I had to ask him some other questions regarding, we talked about 9/11, Canada.

0: Jarrett losing his guys, and that's I mentioned on YouTube. But Frank Bisignano is with us right now, and he's running the IRS, he's running Social Security, and he went on to say, Howard, that Carney has called the president since. Would it help to get that deal back on track?
1: Well, you know, I think the country is blessed to have President Trump. I mean, there is no better deal maker in the world than President Trump. And
0: he's got 20 trade deals already.
1: Yeah, I mean, it's instinctive for him. It's natural for him. He knows exactly what to do. And I'm positive that, like all the other things, he will get a great deal done if there's a deal to be done. Mm-hmm. But it'll only be a great deal that he would want for the country.
0: Inflation, you know. Inflation figures came in. It's up.
1: Yeah.
0: Market doesn't like that. It looks like rates are going to go up too. What could you do?
1: Well, I think the things we can do are continue to run the country really, really well. Right? Like the most important thing in anything you have is to have it work really, really well, get good economic outcomes by doing the job, right? So, you know, in my case, that means, you know, the objective will be to collect more dollars in tax season. We have opportunity there to do a better job while providing much better service to the American public at a lower cost. And then in Social Security, you know, we've kind of crushed it. We went from a crowd that had more people and took longer to serve the client. We've given, you know, hundreds of millions of hours and minutes back to the American public, serving them better. You know, I think, you know, it was taking 40 minutes to answer the phone, and probably this week it took, you know, less than 3 minutes. So all those things are serving, you know, we have to serve the country well. Mm-hmm. And that does mean also ensuring we collect all the money we should. It can be done with good service and good use of technology. The IRS can be thought of very highly, in my opinion.
0: Just a minute left. Revenue is up since the big beautiful bill passed.
1: Yeah. I mean, understand that we also, you know, put the largest refunds in the history of the country in people's hands that stimulated an economy also. You know, that tax act really was a Working Families Tax Act, led by the president and getting Congress to go along with him. And I think Americans really felt it, and you saw it in spending numbers.
0: Did Doge, I know you kind of did Doge to your own department, did Doge help overall in changing systems?
1: Well, you can't change systems that fast, you know. I mean, I think look at, you know, I was asked on my last earnings call, how was I going to work with Doge when I was on TV? And I said, well, of course I'll work with them if they can be helpful. I said, but, you know, I think I've been my whole career Doge, you
0: it's
1: know.
0: It's going to take a little bit.
1: Yeah.
0: Frank Bisignano, thanks so much. Appreciate your reflections. More in just a moment. You're listening to Brian Kilmeade Show. Thanks so much for being here.
2: Hey, Baton Rouge, it's Eric Erickson. 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
3: I'm Jeff Palermo in the Talk 107.3 Baton Rouge Newsroom. LSU will not be kicked out of the SEC. It appears cooler heads have prevailed after LSU made the decision not to add two players who were on NFL training camp rosters last month to their roster. Tiger Ag editor Glenn Gilbo says there's no evidence LSU or Coach Lane Kiffin broke any rules, and he says it's ridiculous LSU was threatened with expulsion.
4: They're just upset and acting like a child. People say it's the SEC, but it's really Greg Sankey.
3: We're about 3 weeks into shrimping season, and many Louisiana shrimp boats remain docked. A.C. Cooper, the president of the Louisiana Shrimp Association, says it's a sign of troubled times for the industry.
5: We can't compete because of high prices of fuel, high prices of equipment, and low price shrimp. There's no way we're going to make it.
3: Cooper says imported shrimp is killing the domestic shrimping industry, and he's written the president urging him to issue an executive order that would put a cap on the amount of imported shrimp that can come into the U.S. Talk 107.3, Baton Rouge.
6: The economic outlook in Louisiana appears great, but who's making sure that with all the jobs coming to town, there's a trained workforce? Hey, it's Hal Dean.

0: Joining me on the show Friday morning, 7:15, Richard Nelson heads up LCTC. He's going to join us as well to talk about exactly that. Also on the show Friday morning, Patty G is going to be in the house at 7:35. We got a lot of ground to cover there. Guarantee Health will stop by as well. You should too. Friday, 6 till 9. 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

0: show that's getting you talking. You're with Brian Kilmeade.
1: Hey, we are back, and it's a big day, 9/11, looking back 25 years later. And the one thing that's come out of it that is so prideful is if you go to the 9/11 Museum and you see the memorial and you see all those things that are there, they remind everybody of those days and knowing how many school kids and tourists come down and say, I got to go see this. And they did such a fantastic job. It needs constant financing and attendance. Joe Daniels knows all about it. He's the former president and CEO of the National September 11th Memorial Museum and a crisis leadership expert. He led the transformation of the 8 acres of Ground Zero. And his vision was fantastic, and it really paid off. Here's my interview with Joe Daniels. Joseph, you were there from the time it was the hole in the ground after the 9/11 attacks. The rebuild seemed to be the number one story. What was taking so long at the same time to know the footprint?

0: would eventually be a memorial. Can you talk about that process and where we're at today?
1: Yeah, I just first want to say my 9/11 story preceded my involvement with the project. I happened to be there right outside the North Tower on 9/11. I used to go to work at American Express every day. I took the E train down that morning. I was going to go see a Yankee game that night with my wife, so I was a little bit late. I remember emerging out of the subway up the stairwell, and there's just a whole line of people looking up at the North Tower. And at that point, we just saw a hole in the building and smoke pouring out. It seemed comprehensible. Maybe 2 minutes later of all of us staring up, I see the first person jump from the building and then the second person. And at that moment, it turned to absolutely incomprehensible, thinking about people 1,000 feet up, 100 stories, feeling like they had to leap out of a building. And then a couple minutes later, of course, United 175 slams into the South Tower. It was dead quiet for a second as light travels faster than sound. And then this roar just rips through lower Manhattan. Everyone started running. I lived in the Village at the time, so I'm heading north towards Washington Square Park. And I remember a group of older women stopped me and they grabbed my arm and they said, did you hear the Pentagon's been attacked? So having not seen this through media at all, right, I'm at the World Trade Center. They're telling me the Pentagon's been attacked. It felt like this generalized attack against our nation. And so after that experience, I knew that I wanted to do something to be involved in the project. I felt my dominant emotions were sadness and anger. Like, how could they do this to us? You know, they attacked the most diverse city in the United States, in the world, at our symbol of who we are, the American dream, the Twin Towers. 92 nations, there were people from 92 nations that lost people that day. And so this attack made me want to get involved. I was lucky enough when they created the foundation, there was actually a president there before me and she hired me as the general counsel. And about 8 months into it, you remember it was just a mess down there. The headlines, mess at ground zero, a lot of controversy. The first president moved on. It was sort of a battlefield promotion. I became acting president. I remember thinking if I could just keep this on my resume for a couple of weeks, it'd be great for my career. And then our chairman, John Whitehead, stepped back. Mike Bloomberg, who was, of course, the mayor at the time, he became chair, interviewed a whole bunch of people, but he doesn't care if you're 9 or 90 years old. He gave me the job in October 2006, and it's like, Joe, I'm going to take a chance on you. Permanent job. I said, thank you, sir. He said, one more thing, don't F it up. And it was an experience of a lifetime being there.
0: So what was your approach to doing it? Because we know the towers are built. They look like the tower is built. It looks like it's been there forever, but it had to be moved over, right?
1: Yes, the Freedom Tower, One World Trade Center, went through a lot of changes, security reasons, went through a lot of changes. But our area was the 8 acres and the footprints were the actual memorial, where the actual Twin Towers stood. And our general approach, look, there were so many controversies, some of them kind of wacky and some of them very emotional for the families. Initially, the memorial was going to be underground. And there was family members that, cried out that they didn't want to have to go underground to see the names. The names were brought up, which was an incredibly prescient move given how
0: many. And all the names around the fountain.
1: Yeah, 2,983 names, which includes the 6 victims of the 1993 World Trade Center bombing. But our general approach was build a memorial, which is still to this day brings a lot of emotion out of people. You're standing there in front of the names. You have this sound of the waterfalls, and it's just this peaceful reflection time. With the museum, it was a totally different approach. We knew, as we sit here today, that there were going to be lots of people born after the event. A third of New Yorkers now weren't alive on 9/11. So we wanted to take a very first person, emotionally engaged with the visitors so that it would leave a mark on them. And when you talk to them today, they feel that. They experience, they see the names, the monumental artifacts, the fire truck smashed, and they also see these personal mementos, the wallets that were found. And it still works. It's not enough, though, but we're so glad that so many people still go there.
0: Joe Daniels is our guest. He's a former president and CEO of the National September 11th Memorial Museum. And Joe also reflecting back on that day as we have our special coverage, 25 years since the attacks. So when did you decide what it should be like? And so interactive as it is, right? The voices, the contacts, because some of it might be personal. Some of the families, did they push back and say, listen, I don't want my husband or wife's voice to be on there?
1: Well, as far as the voices, we always got permission from families.
0: Some say no?
1: There are some voicemails and calls from within the towers that in concert with families, we decided not to include because they're too awful. I mean, people that are feeling the actual heat from the fires, they know that they're going to die and they're having these conversations or leaving voicemails. You know, that's too much for some of them. But as far as content in the museum, yeah, like one thing that caught me off guard at first, I remember I gave an update on the museum. I think it was in 2009, and a reporter asked me, you know, are you going to show the terrorists at Ground Zero? And my immediate answer was, yeah, of course we are. You don't build a Holocaust museum and show that the Nazis did it. But then some of the families came to us and it changed my perspective, or at least widened it. And they said, look, 1,100 families, even to this day, never got any human remains of their loved ones. So Ground Zero, the foundation of the museum, that is sacred ground. And maybe a family doesn't want to be there and see Muhammad Atta or Bin Laden. But ultimately, we engage the 12 family members on the board, and the educational aspect was just too important. So we did it, you know, in the right way. We needed to show who did this to us.
0: Yeah. So how many years did it take to put this together?
1: Well, that's one of the biggest misnomers. I mean, you lived through it. I lived through it. Was this what is taking so long? The fact that we opened a memorial exactly to the day 10 years after the event is unprecedented in American history. We look at the Vietnam Memorial. It took 25, 30 years from the first time. Oklahoma City, this was 10 years. But for New Yorkers, it was a wound in the middle of the city. So I understand the question of when's it going to get done? Why is it taking so long? But 10 years to build something of this scale, we ended up being really proud of.
0: And so to be funded, you need to have people go. So how do you do that?
1: Well, it's interesting. Well, first of all, of course, the building of the memorial and museum, we got some government support. President Bush authorized $250 million. The state of New York gave us $80 million. And then we fundraised from so many individuals and companies, actually, that, of course, lost people down there. And today, though, they do rely on ticket sales. The reason why it still works, I mean, think about this. The Statue of Liberty doesn't change. Yet they get 4 million visitors each year. We have a big enough country, and New York is such a draw for international visitors. It's become something that you just have to go to. And so I know, especially in the year of the 25th anniversary, that things are going well and a lot of people are coming.
0: So Joe Daniels, obviously passionate about what he's doing. Want to talk a little bit more about him, what he feels 25 years later, and how we keep that spirit going, with or without Tunnel for Towers and others, as the families continue to make this day special. More with Joe Daniels in a moment. 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
2: 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Brian Kilmeade will be right back. Where news becomes conversation. Talk 107.3. Man, I love this place. I've been surfing here since I was a kid. Now, seeing my grandson out on the water, it means everything to me. Watching him and taking in the blue waves, the sea breeze, the blurry horizon.
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0: busy, he'll make your head spin. It's Brian Kilmeade.
1: Hi, everyone. Welcome back. I saw more of my interview with Joe Daniels. We were able to catch up with him earlier because I thought it would be so appropriate to talk to the former president and CEO of the 9/11 Memorial Museum. Now I'm talking to him in this part, keeping it very simple. How they laid out the whole thing with so many artifacts and so many personal stories. How do you do it? How do you keep it fresh while always remember what happened 25 years ago? Let's listen. Do you find that this has been people are punching this ticket when they come to New York as tourists?
2: 100%. I mean, it's become, if you haven't, I mean, look, 9/11, they say, was witnessed by somewhere up to 2 billion people as it was happening. So if you're in Bali or, you know, some nation very far away and you have your chance to come to New York and go to the very site where this happened, it's a must do. And of course, we can't ever forget the Flight 77 crashing into the Pentagon and Flight 93 in Shanksville. But this is New York City. This is a destination in and of itself. And people feel like, I can't go to the city without going to the
1: Memorial. Yeah, I've been to Shanksville. They did a fantastic job too.
2: Phenomenal.
1: But that's in the middle of nowhere. You could build whatever you want. There's not going to be pressure from the outgoing. There's woods around it.
2: Exactly.
1: Small school there, thankfully, didn't hit it. But you guys had to go by regulation. At the same time, they're trying to rebuild a tower. So you're trying to get the Memorial going, and they're trying to get a first renderings that are going to be approved to have a tower that's 1,776 feet high. So what do we see in the memorial for people who haven't been there yet?
2: So in the museum, you can break it into two different parts. One is about the individuals, the 2,977 people that died that day. We have a on the south footprint in the museum, an image of every one of those people that were murdered that day. You have the personal reflections where you hear the voices of the individuals whose family wanted to contribute things. You see wedding photographs. You hear the families reflecting on their love for those that were killed. And then on the north footprint is what we call the primary exhibition. You walk through starting with the news breaking. You know, you hear the radio, you hear the TV coverage as anchors are hearing in their earpieces, there's something going on at the World Trade Center. And this wasn't my experience, as I said, since my experience wasn't through media, but, you know, it starts with a small plane may have hit the towers. And then, of course, as the eyes of the world start training on the World Trade Center, most people didn't see Flight 11 hit the North Tower, the first plane, but by the time United 175, everybody was watching this. And, you know, as a New Yorker, it was devastating, but literally in the hours, days, weeks after, there was this incredible, expression of humanity as complete strangers came together across every line of division, race, political stripe, socioeconomic class, ethnicity, to support one another. Standing on the West Side Highway, I remember cheering on the first responder vehicles. President Bush's visit, it was a complete outpouring of put everything else aside. At base, we are all Americans, and America was attacked.
1: So you feel like we've changed dramatically since then?
2: Well, I'm concerned about it. I mean, I think, you know, you look at recent July 4th holidays, questions about, like, what does the flag stand for? It's
1: idiotic.
2: It's idiotic, and we need to recapture a sense of being an American. I mean, think about this. You know, there's a debate about, well, the expansion of the socialists in this country. But at base, the American dream, right? The American ideals is that an individual, a family can come here, work there intensely, and improve economically.
1: Yeah.
2: That is
1: capitalism, free market, opportunity, not outcomes.
2: Absolutely. Equality of opportunity, and of course, safe regulation, trying to make everything, the opportunity side, fair. But the more we drift from that, we're literally drifting from one of the absolute core pillars of America. And it concerns me now. Hopefully the pendulum is going to swing back, but individuals and families and companies have a responsibility to not only embrace patriotism, but make sure that the tent of patriotism is wide enough, because America was also founded on heated debate. That is part of our country. It's supposed to be that way.
1: Absolutely.
2: But at base, it is, we are Americans. We have an attachment to the ideals of the founding fathers, free speech, free press, exercising religion, and being an American together. 9/11 was the best, post 9/11 was the best example of that. 25 years later, I hope this anniversary, as the world watches, or America watches, can rekindle just a bit of that patriotism and build from there.
1: And in the 30 seconds we have left, you know what helped? The World Cup. To have other people come to America and go, wow, this place is great. Because it's hard. Sometimes people come over your house and you go, wow, you really like my house that much? I had no idea. You take for granted your house. You know, different things, the size of your rooms, the size of your backyard. Well, you kind of took it for granted. Sometimes you need people to see, you need to see America through their eyes.
2: I love that. I mean, there's so many TikToks and Instagram and reels of just what you said. And they come in and they're shocked, because whatever they're hearing when they're in their home countries turned out to be so different than the reality. Just the kindness of Americans, the fun of Americans. It was the best part of the World Cup.
1: And 25 years later, we will not forget. And Joe Daniels lost it too. No one can forget because of what you did as the former president, maybe the first, and CEO of the National September 11th Memorial and Museum, and a crisis leadership expert. Joe, thanks so much.
2: Thanks so much, Brian.
1: So it was just great. It's been a fantastic show to be on 3 hours in Fox and Friends, and to overlook where the World Trade Center once stood and see the rebuild is somewhat heartening. But it's also great to get a perspective and know that American people have not forgotten about 9/11. As you know, and I've mentioned it before on the air, that I was on the air and I did go down. And I did see it up close and did go down many times after. So you don't have to convince me that it was a titanic event in my history and in American history. I just hope other people get that understanding too. You can't fault the memorial. The memorial is just fantastic. They did a great job remembering what happened on that day. And the voices and everything seems real. It almost seems like yesterday. And I just got to salute the police commissioner, Jessica Tisch, when she comes out and says this week that there's got to be a moral clarity. Understand who the good guys were. If you went in there to save people, you're a hero. If you attacked and hijacked that plane and supported the people that did it, you are a terrorist. And I remember the Palestinians celebrating that day. The video still exists. These people chanting, you know, Palestine forever and river to the sea. Take a look at that. Don't tell me you're pro-American and you're going to look at that footage and say, yeah, I really, my heart goes out to the Palestinians. You know exactly how they feel about us and how they feel about women. So on this day, when we're marking this year, they're marking 250 years of America's history. We cannot forget about that 25 years when on 9/11, everything changed. Just like predicted, it'd take a while. But also give credit to the men and women who took out Al-Qaeda. The first two generations, three generations and more. And every time they popped up, they got whacked because our guys were better and no attack happened in here because our people were better. All right. Don't forget One Nation Sunday at 10 p.m. We got a great show coming your way only on Fox News Channel.
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8: 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From ABC News. I'm Mike Dubusky. It's been a quarter century since the 9/11 attacks, with remembrance ceremonies being held nationwide today. ABC's Sherry Preston has more from New York.
9: And my aunt, Maria Teresa Concepcion.
10: At the reflecting poles and around the footprint where the Twin Towers once stood, the names of those who lost their lives on 9/11 were, as they are every year, read aloud. There are always 6 moments of silence preceded by a bell. To commemorate when each plane was struck, when each one toppled, one for Shanksville, one for the Pentagon, and this year, a 7th moment of silence held for those who've died of 9/11 related illnesses. Sherry Preston, ABC News, New York.
11: Earlier this week, the city of New York committed to releasing documentation about what city officials knew about the dangerous air quality in the city after the 9/11 attacks. Meanwhile, in Shanksville, Pennsylvania, a ceremony commemorating the passengers and crew of Flight United 93, which fought back against the Al-Qaeda terrorists who had hijacked that plane. It was said to be en route to the U.S. Capitol before it crashed.
12: Their collective sacrifice.

0: I saved an untold number of lives and preserved one of the most iconic symbols of our nation. As we remember their sacrifice, we also gather here today to honor the 2,977 innocent lives taken on September 11th, 2001.
1: Stephen Clark there, the National Park Superintendent in Western Pennsylvania. Gas prices on the rise again.
2: Diesel fuel for the first time ever now hitting $6 a gallon. Gas Buddy, which tracks fuel prices, says every truck, every delivery, every package, every grocery run just got more expensive. The price is partly driven by the war in Iran, which has squeezed global oil supplies. Oil prices now topping $100 a barrel.
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0: Normal is broke and common sense is weird. 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From the Ramsey Network and the Fairwinds Credit Union Studio, this is The Ramsey Show. I'm George Camel, joined by Dr. John Deloney, and we're taking your calls for the next couple of hours. You can call this number, 888-825-5225. You jump into the conversation. David is in Indianapolis to kick us off. What's going on, David? How can we help?
1: Hey, first off, big fans. John Deloney, I've listened to so much of your stuff. George, love your YouTube channel. It's great.
0: Thank you.
1: So I have an interesting situation. So me and my wife, following the baby steps, paid off approximately $60,000 in the past, 7 months or so.
0: Wow.
1: Really the last 2 years, if you include everything. And it's been great. On the flip side, my brother has not done that, and they got themselves into some financial trouble, and my parents have ended up giving them $80,000. And so it kind of feels like every time they get in trouble, they are using my parents to try to get out of it, and my parents keep letting them do this. And meanwhile, it feels like we're being punished because we're over here doing our own thing, paying off our debt, and do it the right way.
0: Can I rephrase this, and you tell me if I'm right?
1: Okay, go ahead.
0: Your brother is the prodigal son, and dad threw him a party and said, here's a big old check, bud, even though you've been misbehaving. And you're out here doing your homework and eating your vegetables, getting jack squat. And there's a little bit of resentment bubbling up.
1: That's exactly right. That's very similar.
2: How are you being punished?
1: Well, I guess at the end of the day, it feels like we aren't receiving the same kind of treatment that
2: you're 100% not. No question. Okay. No question about it. You're not getting $80,000 checks in the mail. No question. But how are you being punished?
1: I guess we wouldn't. To call it a punishment is not right. It would just be unequal treatment.
2: Let me take a one step deeper. How are you a victim here? Because here's what I'm hearing. I'm hearing a man who looked himself in the mirror, got on board, him and his wife got together, and y'all conquered a really seemingly impossible thing together for 2 years. And you've changed the life of you and your wife. You've changed the life of any kids that will come along the way.
1: Yeah.
2: How are you being wronged here?
1: You're right, and we're stoked about that. And I think in that perspective, we don't feel wronged, but we feel some resentment towards my brother for continuing to take advantage of my parents.
2: It's not your brother. Your brother's going to brother. He's doing his thing. You're mad at your mom and your dad.
1: Yeah.
2: Direct that where it goes.
1: For continuing to let them do it.
2: You've been mad at your brother for years. This isn't new. You're upset that your parents are contributing to him not making wise financial choices. But here's the problem.
1: Yes.
2: They didn't call and ask you. And so you projecting yourself into their heart and mind, into their money, into their decisions, it sounds crazy. It's a choice that you're making on a minute-by-minute basis to be miserable in your own skin.
1: Mm-hmm.
2: Right? And, dude, listen, yeah. I completely understand the frustration. Like, you're not out to lunch. Your frustration is right. I get it. And I'm not going to let that into my home. Because the home that me and my wife are building is full of laughter and warmth and freedom and joy and all the making out we want to do. Like, we've created this thing, right? And I'm not going to
1: Making out 100%.
2: It's going to stop at the door like a vampire. I'm not going to welcome it in. And have you sat down with your folks?
1: I've had many conversations with them.
2: Okay. Have you had the conversation where you feel at peace? Having said what you believe,
1: yes and no. It just feels like they don't listen a lot of the times.
2: Okay, are they ever going to change their mind? Is there ever a conversation you can have and they're going to go, God, dude, you know what? You're right. We're not helping. And by the way, here's $50,000. You think that's ever going to happen?
1: I hope so. No. I don't think that's going
2: to
1: happen.
2: Okay, so I again. You're right to be frustrated. You're right to be upset. And it may even be contributing to like a

0: man, that at some point that choice becomes yours. And yeah. I would suggest, man, you've worked so freaking hard to bring peace into your home. Leave that cinder block out in the street, man. Don't bring that inside. And yeah. Here's the thing. What you don't know is, and again, I'm making this up. At the end of the day, we all make up stories, okay? We're storytellers. That's who we are. The story you're making up is they're going to drain themselves. Your brother's a bottomless pit of bad choices, and you're going to end up with nothing. That's a story you're making up. It could be true. It might probably be true. You could also wake up every day telling yourself the story. They've put my money aside, my inheritance aside, and they're going to do right by us later. And I'm going to live mm-hmm. in that kind of freedom and peace.
1: Yeah, that makes sense.
0: And one of those stories that you make up will kill you, and one of those stories will give you life.
1: Yeah.
2: Do you believe your parents love you?
1: I do. Absolutely.
2: Okay. If that's the case, then love is not a finite pie where he got 90% and you got less now. It just looks different for different people. And they see a guy hurting out here, and they're giving a hungry guy a sandwich. And you're like, I got to go to the grocery store and make my own sandwiches. And you're like, you're right. They lowered the hoop for him while you've been training in the backyard shooting hoops, and you're thinking that's not fair. But the truth is, you're a better basketball player. That's great. You've earned it. You've got the blood, sweat, and tears to prove it, and you're going to be just fine without any help from your parents. And that's one of the most powerful gifts you've given yourselves, is not needing other people, not relying on other people financially.
0: But it does stink.
1: Yeah.
0: Hear me say it. It does stink.
2: And you're right to feel that way, yeah. And I would feel the exact same way if I was in your shoes. I would be calling this show, complaining to John.
0: So in case you can't feel it, David, George and I are so on your team, we're talking to ourselves as we talk to you, okay?
1: Well, I appreciate that. I really do. And it makes sense. Everything you guys have said makes sense. I think we're just gonna try to leave it at the door. We're going to keep doing our thing. And, we'll just
0: Here's what I want you to do, okay? I want you to write your parents a letter, and I want your wife to write your parents a letter. God help you never send this letter. And I want y'all to read each other the letter.
1: Okay.
0: And have that moment of grief and sadness, and then let's agree. We've said our piece to ourselves, to each other. We've shared what's on our hearts and minds together. We've told my parents to their face what we think is right and wrong, and they have said, we don't care. We're the parents, and it's our money. And we're going to go about having the greatest life we can have. That would be my path, man. That's you controlling what you can control, which is you.
2: This brings it back to one of the greatest life conundrums, that life isn't fair. In our minds, we think it should be. If I do XYZ, I should get XYZ. And it's not a clean formula.
0: It should.
2: Like that.
0: It just isn't. It's just not.

0: 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We're in it with you. 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
2: 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The economic outlook in Louisiana appears great, but who's making sure that with all the jobs coming to town, there's a trained workforce? Hey, it's Hal Dane. Joining me on the show Friday morning, 7:15, Richard Nelson heads up LCTC. He's going to join us as well to talk about exactly that. Also on the show Friday morning, Patty G is going to be in the house at 7:35. We got a lot of ground to cover there. Jared T. Health will stop by as well. You should too. Friday, 6 till 9.
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0: Welcome back to the Ramsey Show. I'm here with Dr. John Deloney taking your calls. Robert is up next in Biloxi, Mississippi. What's going on, Robert?
5: Yes, sir. Me and my son run a auto restoration shop. We build classic cars.
0: Cool.
5: And, yeah, kind of. It used to be. Anyway, we are behind right now by about, I guess, 25, 30,000. And
0: what do you mean by behind?
5: Let me think. I guess you could say we started out not charging enough, and then it, I guess, turned into robbing Peter to pay Paul.
6: But I mean, are you 30 grand? Y'all are in the hole to repair the cars already in your bay, or are y'all losing that much money like a month?
0: Or did you take out a loan for 30 grand?
5: No, we're behind to finish the cars that are already in the shop.
6: Ah, okay.
0: And what it's costing you versus what you're charging, there's a net loss of 30 grand.
5: Yes, sir.
0: Got it.
5: We're from a position, I guess we're fighting from a behind position right now.
6: Yeah,
5: it started out as not charging enough, but that problem has been corrected. Okay. But it just feels like we're never going to catch up.
6: Has it negatively impacted future business deals?
5: Yes, because, now they're taking too long. So obviously the calls have slowed down because they're like, man, they've had my car, wild,
0: Is it just you two doing all of this work?
5: No, sir. We do have three full-time people.
0: Okay.
6: So what's the monthly hemorrhage on top of this?
5: We're bringing, I guess right now we're bringing in about 12-2, and it's costing us around 10-7 to do that 12-2.
6: Whew. Yikes.
0: Do you have any debt?
5: I say it's going to take forever to catch that up. No, sir.
0: So there's no debt attached to the business or in your personal life?
5: Yes, sir.
6: Can I throw a couple of things at you as a complete idiot when it comes to this stuff?
5: Absolutely.
6: What does it look like? Like, so I can imagine, like, the only corollary I have is guitars. I like fancy guitars, and I don't have super fancy ones, but I like guys who work on super fancy guitars. There's a couple of guys in the building here that are legends in that world. And, like, I understand that once you position yourself as we are classic car restorers, I would imagine, same as I only work on high-end guitars, if that market dried up, it would feel like I was losing something to then go change pickups and cheap guitars. But I know this. I know that there's a guy here in town that will come to the office and pick my truck up and drive it back to his shop and change the oil on it and bring it back here. And I pay him well to do that because it lets me be with my daughter more, right? Are there things like that y'all could scramble for the next 6 months and do concierge oil changes, go fix tires, go do be on call 24/7 that would allow y'all to play catch up while the heartbeat of what y'all love to do, which is restore classic cars, which by the way I love, but that business isn't holding water right now. I'm afraid in an effort to hang on to your dream, you're gonna have to close the whole thing.
5: Yes, sir.
6: You know what I'm saying? Is that possible? Do y'all have a way to scratch and claw and do other things?
5: I'm sure we probably do. Which I did. I guess didn't get, I guess, to my complete question too, if you don't mind.
6: Yeah, go for it.
5: I got to. I do have, I guess, my retirement. Me and my wife have been putting money into for years. I have the money there to repair it, and I didn't know if one I should take that money out to get it caught up, and then you know potentially pay that back one day, even though it's paying myself back. But I would have to dip into my retirement fund, but I could fix it doing that.
0: How old are you?
5: 50.
0: Oh boy. So you're basically going to take a loan out for 35% interest is what you're doing by doing that.
6: After penalties and taxes, you'll be taking a 35% loan.
0: While unplugging all that growth.
5: I didn't consider that.
0: So the stock market has doubled in the last 5 years. So if you had $100,000 sitting in there and you took it all out, you would have had $200,000. Now you have zero. And so that's the two main concerns is it's a really expensive loan, plus you're unplugging all the future growth, and now you're going to retire broke. So it's not worth the shortcut at this juncture. So here's what I would do is look at the timeline. When do you actually need to make up the gap? Is this 2 months, 6 months?
5: I would say by the end of the year, so that puts us at what, 3?
0: Good.
5: 3 months.
0: So now we have some facts. We have 3 months to come up with $25,000 or $30,000. And that can come from liquid savings, that can come from future income, that can come from selling things. So I would sit down. Do you do all the books in the business, or does someone control the finances?
5: My son does. We're partners in the business, and he kind of handles that.
0: So let's have a come-to-Jesus creative meeting where we go, these are the options we have. We can liquidate things that are easily liquidated, like assets, vehicles, whatever it may be. We can use cash and savings. We can sell other things, or we can scratch up some new income. Based on all that, how do we do that within 3 months? That's the goal.
6: Have y'all done that yet?
5: No, sir.
6: Okay. I think that conversation will be sobering on either end of the barbell. Either you guys will have a fire lit under your butt and you'll be like, oh, we see a pretty clear path, or you're going to realize the business as y'all dreamt it is no longer exists and y'all need to make some other harder decisions. You get what I'm saying?
5: Yes, sir. And going by this, my only other question, I feel like I probably already know the answer to now, but I have it wrote down, so I'm going to say it, is we are in a bad location, and would it be worth going into retirement to get a better location with a larger building to try to further build a business once this is handled?
0: You're saying dip into retirement to move locations?
5: And to a larger one that would give us more, I guess, eye traffic. We have absolutely no traffic where we are now. We just do word of mouth, which actually was doing well until they started taking too long. But anyway, a larger building and better location. Yes.
6: Obviously, we would tell you the same answer is don't take a 35% loan from yourself minus future growth for a business. The bigger issue is like your business as you describe it is failing. Y'all make $1,800 a month in net profit.
0: And the failure will be worse than a newer, nicer location that has more expenses.
6: Yeah, it's not going to speed up your like your return rate on your cars. It's not, I mean, like it, you haven't solved any of your business problems.
0: Once you're thriving and you've got a handle on all this and you can cash flow the move, absolutely do it. But right now, you're

0: you're trying to solve one problem with a bad solution, which is if we move, everything will be fixed. I don't think that's the case.
1: And my I'll tell you this, the mechanic that I trust and use on all my cars is in a way out of the way location. But that dude's reputation is so sterile, I could care less where he is, man.
2: Exactly.
1: Like you see, it seems like that kind of work is like a 10-minute oil change. I can imagine you need to catch somebody's eye on a street corner, but
0: I mean, they're dropping the car once and picking it up once.
1: The work you're doing is destination work.
2: Yeah.
0: Okay. Is there anything you can back out of that would free up some of this money you're behind on?
1: That's what I was wondering. Can you go have a really?
2: I would have to look at that. That's a very good question, and I honestly don't have the answer to now. So I don't want to lie to you.
0: Do they sign an agreement when they drop the car with you?
2: Most of the time, not. I'm in a small southern town, and most everything is done on, you know,
0: good old boy handshakes.
1: It might be that you end up with some egg on your face, but you have to go talk to two or three gentlemen whose car's been sitting in your shop untouched for 4 or 5 months and say, I'm not going to get to it. I can't do it. I'm sorry. And they may get upset with you and whatever, but that's just you. That may solve all of this problem for you. But yeah. I think you and your son need to have a bigger conversation about the systemic challenges in your business, because it's even if all cylinders are firing, you're making 12 grand and spending 10 and a half. That's just not a sustainable business.
0: Do you guys have any savings right now?
2: Well,
0: in the business or personal?
2: No, sir.
0: Okay. Do you have
2: one
0: a wife?
2: Thing I will say, yes, sir, sure did.
0: She work outside the home?
2: Thank goodness she does. Yes, sir.
0: Okay. Well, we might need to look at some other sources of income, and maybe you even go out and do something you're really good at and make really good hourly money doing it in the meantime, even if it means letting go of some clients to try to climb out of this. We're hoping for the best for you, man.

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3: 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Louisiana shrimpers are asking the federal government for help.
4: Louisiana Shrimp Association President Daisy Cooper says imported shrimp is greatly denting the livelihoods of Louisiana shrimpers.
5: We're trying to compete with foreign market that's coming in here. And at this point in time, we're getting to a point where we can't make it anymore.
4: And it's not just the low prices, it's the restaurant's dishonesty about the origins of the shrimp, the mixing of imported and domestic shrimp, and the near non-existent inspection of imported shrimp.
5: Everything that the world is rejecting is coming to our country.
4: So Cooper is asking the federal government to start limiting shrimp imports to 1.5 billion pounds a year. I'm Andrew Greenstein.
3: According to AAA, the diesel prices in Louisiana have never been higher. The statewide average for a gallon of diesel gasoline is $5.58, which is a record high. The price for a gallon of regular gasoline also jumped another 4 cents overnight to a statewide average of $3.85 a gallon. LRN.
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8: 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Welcome back to The Ramsey Show. John, there was a, in the dark corner of the personal finance YouTube internet.
9: Where you live?
8: There was a firestorm, and here's why. Graham Stephan,
9: who I love,
8: real estate investor, personal finance YouTuber. We've been friends for a while.
9: He's great. I love him.
8: We've collabed a lot. A lot of Graham fans out there, and some people found Ramsey through him, and found Graham through us. And he recently posted this video one day ago. Million views. I paid off my 2.875% mortgage. ... Dave Ramsey was right.
9: Graham,
8: which is a great title, because famously, while Graham agrees with a lot of our teachings, and he's one of the most frugal people I know, he makes me look like a real big spender.
9: I always dreamed of having a segment on my show called The Spend-Off between you versus Graham. It would have been
8: brilliant.
9: Awesome.
8: There's still time. Awesome. So Graham posted this video, and it was 16 minutes of him basically saying what I have been telling him every time I've been hanging out with him, what Dave Ramsey told him, which is, yeah, but you gotta just pay it off because the peace of mind is worth it. It's a weight off your shoulders. Life isn't about arbitrage and the spread. You're not taking into account risk. And it was 16 minutes of just, it sounded like we had infiltrated him. It was inception.
9: All right. Maybe.
8: Well, you know, why don't we roll we'll roll a 60-second version, a little montage, if you will, so you can get a taste for what happened in this video.
9: All right.
6: after years of telling people not to pay off low interest rate debt and arbitrage your money in the markets to make more money instead, I'm starting to think that maybe I was wrong. I never thought I would say this, but for the first time ever, kind of started to think that maybe Dave Ramsey has a point. Even though everything was on auto payment, I never accounted for the fact that every single mortgage became its own mini ecosystem of thinking. Honestly, I didn't even think this would be a thing until I started selling off my real estate. I'm talking the ones with 2.875% mortgages fixed for 30 years. And once those were sold, it just felt like an odd sigh of relief. It was as though something was taking up mental space in my head that I didn't even know existed until it was gone. That is why when it comes to the final piece of paying off your loan, it really just comes down to freedom.
8: I'm just going to slow clap that one.
9: No, hold on. I have to say this. That's the first time I've seen this, and you're telling me about this. Like, I cannot, dude, I bet you didn't see this coming. I'm getting choked up. Here's why. Graham is somebody who I just love hanging out with, but also I have high respect for. But also, Graham has a whole bunch, like people follow him because he's brilliant and he's smart and he's got very clear ideas on how, and he lives what he preaches, which is rare these days. The world will shift. And the world that my kids are inheriting, that your kids are inheriting, will change when people have the courage to say, I was doing this, I had a lived experience, magic words, I was wrong, and here's what I'm doing now. And dude, just like, I applaud Graham for that level of character. That gives me a little sliver of hope in this world on fire we live in for the world my kids are growing up in. Like, bravo, brother. That's awesome.
8: Well, awesome. I got a real treat for you, John, because we have Graham on the line right now on video.
9: Graham!
8: What's going on, Graham?
9: What's up, brother?
10: Good.
9: You, I wouldn't have said nice things if I knew you were.
10: I was on.
9: Yeah.
10: You knew I was on the entire time. You're like talking me up.
9: I wasn't going to say nice things.
10: In my ear, and I'm like, oh, man.
9: How are you, man?
10: I'm doing good.
9: Awesome, dude.
10: Good to see you guys.
8: I got to know, this was not an April Fool's prank. You actually paid off your primary mortgage.
10: So this started with some rental properties that I had. And I kept them for years because all of them were locked at like 2.8% to 3.3%. And I kept them because I didn't want to give up that mortgage. Because to me, the mortgage was everything. And if inflation is, you know, 3 to 5%, assuming they're not lying about those numbers, it could be way higher than that. You know, it's free money. And I started selling off these properties and oh my gosh, it never hit me until I looked at, Rocket Money. And I tracked my finances there and I saw the debt category just go down. I was like, wait a second. This is just a weird weight off my chest. Even though they were all cash flowing, they all did fine. It was just something for me that was just a bit of a sigh of relief that it just felt good to see that number go down. Mm. And then I asked on Twitter and I sent you this link that I asked if anyone regretted paying off their mortgage early, even the people with low interest. And I want to say 98% of people, not a single one was like, yeah, I have regrets. Everybody was like, yeah, I know I could have made more money in the markets, but just the feeling of having a paid off home, it just gave me a little more confidence, a little pep in the step.
8: Maybe so a couple inches taller. I love
10: yeah.
8: it. Man, that's so huge. Because we've argued about this for years, I feel like. Anytime I've been on Ice Coffee Hour, you've been on our show, we usually get into a debate about arbitrage and spreads, and I'm always like, man, it's more than about a spreadsheet. It's about living your life and risk and peace, and you guys were such, like, math logic people that I felt like I couldn't get through to you. So what finally did it? It wasn't me. Was it Dave Ramsey himself?
10: It was really just paying off those rental properties.
9: The feeling,
10: It was the feeling of doing that and then realizing, oh my gosh, it's just like, I've gone to this arbitrage my entire life to like, not nickel and dime, but like, oh, if I could make an extra dollar over here, and I could do this and move this, or like, I would do it because I always just looked at the numbers. I'm like, the numbers make sense. But when I started to get that peace of mind of just like, you know, maybe I'm not going to make as much money, but you know what? It's simpler. I don't have to think about it. It frees up some space for me to focus on something else. I'm not so stressed out all the time. it's just, that's a feeling.

0: that I never really appreciated until, I want to say, this last year. And it all started, oddly enough, because I had this rental property where it made sense for, it's so dumb, but I calculated that I could take a pledged asset line at like 4.something% and build out this basically guest house. And I was able to make like a 15% cash on cash return on none of my own money. And I thought, well, man, this makes sense. I should do this. And it was the worst 9 months of my life dealing with construction in Los Angeles. And then I realized, what? Oh my God. For what? For what? I get to borrow this money over here and do this over here to make an extra. It was like 14 grand a year that I thought was, oh, that's going to be free. It was awful. The amount of stress and headache that, that went into, I lost so much more money than I ever would have gained in years just from lost opportunity cost because my mind was not fully present. Mm. And that's when I realized, you know what? I've taken this too far. And I think there's a value to simplicity and peace of mind that I never calculated until that experience.
1: Beautiful. So what would you tell someone? Because we get these calls often on the show of, I'm confused. Why should I pay this off when I can make more in the market? What would you tell those people out there who are hanging on to those low interest rate mortgages going, I could pay it off. I could pay extra, but I just feel like there's better opportunities.
0: The thing is, mathematically, I do think that there are better opportunities out there. I mean, again, when you look at the numbers, it doesn't make sense on a primary residence, low interest rate mortgage. If you're taking the deduction on top of that, like, my gosh, that mathematically pencils out. I would say for me, there is a quality of life improvement, but that doesn't also mean that you should be building also up an emergency fund. You should be maxing out retirement accounts. You should be investing. I wouldn't take down the emergency fund and not invest for the sake of paying down a mortgage. But I do think there's a value of peace of mind that comes with just having it paid off. As long as it's not done at the detriment to everything else. And when I cited these surveys, by the way, it said that one of the biggest quality of life improvements was also cash on hand.
2: Yeah.
0: And so not having like zero emergency fund, but you have a paid off house. It's having cash on the side led to more peace of mind than even having a paid off property. So I think there's something to be said about that.
2: Yeah.
1: Beautiful.
0: But otherwise, I think, peace of mind, you got to calculate that.
2: Hey, bravo, brother.
1: Thanks for hanging out with us.
2: Not because you follow the Ramsey plan, but bravo for choosing peace. That's awesome, man. And that, like, respect, man. Big time respect.
1: We'll see you, Graham. All right, I'm going to end with this comment I left on the video, John, which is, my work on this earth is done. I've done it. I've evangelized the Ramsey plan successfully, even if it's subconsciously.
2: I love that guy.
1: And glad Graham's a friend. And way to go, being debt-free, man.
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1: 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John is in D.C. up next. What's going on, John? Welcome to the show.
15: Hi. Thank you guys very much. Appreciate you taking my call. I have a bit of a weird situation for you guys. So about this time last year, I was wrongfully terminated from my union job. My union is fighting it on my behalf, but they've also advised for me to take legal action. I do have concrete evidence that proves the termination was wrongful, but going into debt to retain a lawyer is something I'm very skeptical about, considering I just got out of debt recently, and going back in it seems scary and daunting.
16: Yeah, I've got some ideas. Oh, what happened? What happened in your job, man?
15: I was, long story short, I was off duty on my own, on my day off, on my personal time. I went out to check out a museum that outdoor museum that interests me, and I was. About a week later, I get called into the boss's office, find out I was accused of something that I didn't do, and there was no proof of it. And yeah, that's the short of it.
16: Hmm. I don't know DC's laws. Is it a right to work state?
15: So I don't.
16: It's not a state, but right to work territory.
15: Right. Right, but I'm also a union member, so it's okay. A contractual violation as well.
16: Why is it? I don't know enough about unions. Why isn't the union? I would think part of the dues you pay in is that they represent you in wrongful termination.
15: They are, to the extent that they can. But I work in a unique industry that has laws, different sets of laws governing how this kind of stuff is handled. So it makes it a little bit like the union is helping me fight it from their perspective, but from a legal perspective, that's not something that they can touch.
16: I guess call me ignorant. I I don't understand what's the point of a union. I thought there was, for this exact moment, was collective bargaining in to help you, like, fight the man. And they're like,
15: right.
16: The man picks a fight with you, and they're like, all right, man, good luck.
1: Get an attorney.
16: Like, that is...
15: Well, it's... So, I'm trying, without trying to...

0: Without getting into too much specifics, I work for the railroad, and that's kind of governed under the Railway Labor Act, which kind of dictates that employment matters have to be dealt with through binding arbitration, but you can still, you know, sue in certain cases.
1: Okay.
0: I have one of those cases to sue that I can sue.
2: What's the ideal outcome? Is it a big check?
0: Reinstatement.
2: Or reinstatement in your job?
0: Reinstatement with back pay and a big check.
1: How many years are you in?
0: 8.
1: Okay.
2: So
1: you've already paid in a lot.
2: Why do you need to pay a lawyer a retainer? Why aren't you hiring a contingency lawyer? If this is a strong case, they'll take that and take part of the settlement.
0: I haven't found one that's willing to take it on a contingency basis yet.
2: Is that because they don't think you have a strong case? Because you haven't found a strong contingency? Because it's like jury, it's usually contingency. So you're not going to pay the lawyer up front. If they think you have a case, they'll go, cool, we'll take 40% of whatever the settlement is.
0: Right. And I haven't found that in this situation yet. I'm still looking, but one law office was like, yeah, we think, you know, they were like, yeah, you were railroaded, there's no doubt about it, but we don't see a way forward for us to take this case right now without, you know, you paying a $30,000 retainer.
2: No,
0: plus
2: we're not
0: 90,
2: doing that.
0: You know, 300 something an hour.
2: It's going to add insult to injury if you pay these lawyers and nothing comes of it. And it's been 2 years.
0: Right,
2: now
0: exactly.
2: You're 60 grand in the hole. So please do not go into debt for this. Do you have any savings right now?
0: Yes, I do. As a matter of fact, I have a rainy day fund of about $60,000 in my checking account. I do work part time, so I do have some money coming in. But with what I was quoted by the firm that's not taking my case, it seems like that's my, because they said no one's going to take this on contingency.
1: Well, of course they're going to tell you that because they want your retainer.
0: Right.
1: But listen, you got to understand, like, they're in business, and if they're looking at what you laid out in front of them and they don't think they can make money off of it on the back end, they're going to demand it on the front end.
0: Right.
1: It's kind of like when people call the show and they have questions about, like, hey, my bank won't loan me this money, so I want to go somewhere else. And it's like, hold on, the bank is in the business of loaning money. If they have said, I can't give you any more, that's like, you need to look in the mirror because you've got some challenges there, because that's their whole business, right? And so I'm wondering if the rage and the anger and the way you were treated, all that stuff is right and good, but that your case isn't as strong as you think it is, or maybe it's not as strong as you want it to be.
0: And that very well could be. And maybe I've been asking the lawyers the wrong questions or explaining it the wrong way, because I have other things on top of the wrongful termination. So maybe I was just explaining myself wrong. But
2: I would reach out to a couple of other ones. Here's the overall fear, John. I don't want this vengeance to cost you your peace and your emergency fund, because you can go broke trying to prove you were wronged, and you will lose either way. And so I would much rather you let the union fight. You do what you can do to move on and go, that really was awful, and learn a lesson from it, whatever comes of that, and then move on and not let this live in your head rent free on top of draining your emergency fund. Because we got a lot of calls on the show, John, where people, they hire the lawyers and it's been years now, and it was over, you know, divorce, and now they are 60 grand in over 2 years, and they're like, when do I throw in the towel?
1: Right.
2: And that becomes a hard sunk cost fallacy issue.
1: And if they want that kind of retainer, which is a significant retainer, plus an hourly rate, which, fair, they can do the business where they want to, you're going against, like, a monster in a railroad company. They've got deep pockets, and so it's David versus Goliath here. And if you have, again, if you've got a law firm that sees a clear, oh my gosh, you get the back in this, they'll line up for you. I hate to say this, because I don't like injustice. It drives me bananas, and I don't like disempowerment. That's why I do this job. And also, I've learned the hard way through lots of scars, lots of hurt relationships, lots of sleepless nights, that sometimes the bravest, most powerful thing I can do is quietly walk away. And so that's for whatever that's worth, man. Have your heart broken, be upset with injustice, learn any lesson you can take from this, and go get a job where you can sleep on a regular schedule, which you can't do, or you can have holidays on a regular schedule, which you can't do in your old job.

0: And that'd be my recommendation, man. If someone won't take this on contingency and the union won't do their, like, won't fight for you on your behalf, man, that's hard to row a boat upstream with one, with, if you're the only rower, right?
1: And this, I just don't want this legal problem to also turn into a financial problem. And that's what often happens when we finance our way through it. And now you've got all this injustice plus the sunk cost fallacy. And now you're like, I got to see this through.
0: Yeah.
1: And that can just burn you up.
0: Yeah.
1: And so that's the scariest part, John. So I'm so sorry you're going through this. I know a lot of people are getting laid off right now. Mm. And there's a similar feeling of that level of, you know, betrayal, of hurt, of I jumped on a Zoom call with 200 people and the CEO just said, yeah, you're all done today, and jumps off the Zoom call.
0: It's just like stunned artist.
1: So you have every right to be angry, to feel hurt. Don't let that cause you terrible financial decisions that you're going to have to clean up right. for years to come.
0: And don't let blind rage or this phrase that, like, man, it's become part of our culture, you owe me. They actually might, but don't let that carrot dangle out in front of you and keep you from reality, which is I got to go get two jobs today because I don't have an income anymore. I got to go throw boxes at this place and then go make coffee at night because I need a paycheck coming in. And by the way, bravo to you for setting yourself up, paying all your debts off, having a killer emergency fund. And I hate to say it like this, for just this moment when life happens
1: for
0: to you.
1: Times such as this,
0: man,
1: while working part time,
0: you're in the driver's seat. Yeah.
1: Way to go, John.

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3: From ABC News... I'm Mike Dubusky. At the Pentagon today, 25 years after the attacks of September 11th, 2001.
4: Today is not just a story of loss. It is also a story of great American courage, selfless service, and those who've made the choice to carry those memories forward.
3: Chairman of the Joint Stan Kane speaking. Those in attendance also hearing from President Trump. It's one of hundreds of remembrances also happening across the country today, like this one in Shanksville, Pennsylvania, where United 93 went down.
5: It is our duty to remember the heroism and bravery of the 40 American heroes aboard Flight 93 and to pause and reflect on the American spirit that they embody and on our nation's collective response that unspeakable tragedy.
3: That's Pennsylvania Governor Josh Shapiro. Nearly 3,000 people were killed on 9/11. Amid increasing warnings from those in the artificial intelligence industry, one major player is reportedly considering slowing down development of the controversial technology. Bloomberg says OpenAI is trying to get other companies to commit to this slowdown.
6: The outlet reporting AI giant OpenAI is considering slowing down the development of cutting-edge AI models, potentially even in conjunction with several of the other big AI firms. Though CEO Sam Altman reportedly telling employees this week he's not sure if those other labs would actually agree to that. Now, OpenAI not directly commenting on the report, and it's worth noting other calls to slow down development like this in the past have not really gone anywhere.
3: ABC's Matt Rivers. OpenAI is expected to go public in the coming months. In a court filing today, prosecutors say a CIA officer who was found with more than $40 million worth of gold bars in his home has reached a tentative plea deal with the DOJ. You're listening to ABC News.
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19: Welcome back to the Ramsey Show in the Fairwinds Credit Union studio. I'm George, here with Dr. John Deloney, taking your calls at 888-825-5225. George is in Kansas City up next. Love the name. What's going on, man?
20: Hey, good to talk to you guys. I'm looking for some good counsel here.
19: Can't promise that.
20: We'll try. Well,

0: and I can get some guys to cancel. But I started my job about a year ago, and it's motivated me to pay off all my debt, and now I'm in baby step three. And this job that I'm at is very overtime dependent, which means I've only been able to take 4 days off in the last year. And every time I take time off, unless it coincides with a holiday, which I have to work holidays, then I can't really take time off. Otherwise, I'll take a big hit in my paycheck.
1: Whoa, what are you doing?
0: And I'm trying to,
2: what's the job, brother?
0: I'm a trash truck driver.
2: Okay.
1: And it's 361 days a year?
0: I think you probably get, like, Thanksgiving and Christmas off. That's about it. But, like, Labor Day, you have to work Labor Day. You know, New Year's Eve, got to work New Year's Eve, you know.
2: Do you have to do this? Or is this, like, you have a regular schedule, and then you work overtime because you're trying to pay stuff off and get ahead financially?
0: Overtime is kind of, like, mandatory. Like, it's not, it's an unspoken rule. Like, if you don't do it, you'll probably get canned, or they'll find a reason to can you.
2: Okay.
1: What do you make doing this? What's your normal pay, and then what's the overtime pay?
0: All right, so my normal pay is $23 an hour, which comes out to, I don't know, like $980. I can't remember exactly. But overtime is $35.53, and I work anywhere from 10 to 15 hours of overtime, which probably turns into 30 hours overtime in a month.
1: Okay, so that's banking you an extra, like, couple grand?
0: Yeah, I mean, I'm making good money, more money than I've made in a long time, you know, and I'm moving forward, but I don't want to stop even if at the cost of me, you know.
1: Well, what's the end game? Let's say you get through baby step three, you've got a fully funded emergency fund, and now you're just a guy working 361 days a year.
0: Okay, so this is all for the family. Like, I want it. We've been living in the same apartment for, like, the last 10, 11 years, and my wife has been dreaming of a house, and I really want to be able to do that for her and for me and the family. So that's our goal, is to be in a house and, you know, follow the steps so we can be baby step billionaires, you know?
2: How, yeah, and dude, we, obviously we support you 100%, and also, I don't want your kids, your control, reading off your debt payoff spreadsheet. I want them telling stories about funny, silly things at times they had with their dad. Right.
0: Yeah, today is the first day I've taken off in, like, months.
2: Yeah.
0: And I only took this day off because it coincided with a holiday, so that would hurt my pay less. And we just got done fishing.
2: Good.
0: And we're about to eat some lunch. So,
2: awesome.
0: Like, this is,
2: so,
0: yeah.
2: So, like, how close are you to these goals? How much debt do y'all have?
0: All right, so I have no debt, and I have about $4,000 saved, and I need about $17,000 to make this emergency 6-month emergency fund, and I'm the only one working. So I followed your AI, and it said I need it 6 months instead of 3 months, and then I need to save the down payment, which is going to try to be, like, within 25%, which is about, I forget what this is. I think it's, like, $7,000, maybe? I can't remember.
1: That can't be right.
2: No, not $7,000.
1: You mean, like, 70?
0: No, probably not.
2: Probably $70,000.
0: For down payment?
1: Yeah. What's the house going to cost?
0: Oh, we're trying to stay within 25% of my paycheck.
1: Oh, okay. You're talking $7,000 is your take-home pay?
0: As a down payment for as for the house.
1: Okay. Because, like, yeah, if a house costs $200,000, 10% down would be $20,000.
0: Oh, yeah. We're not going anywhere with that.
1: Okay. So what does a house cost you?
0: It's way cheaper. So for us, we were looking at a house a little bit. It was like $100,000, and it needed some work. And 25, it would come out to about $700.
1: Wow.
0: A month. Yeah.
1: Wow.
0: So we're really trying to stay even lower than that if we can, and, you know, build it up over time versus get into this house and get real sticky financially. We'd rather put some work into it and make it worth something.
2: Okay, but you can't put any work into it.
0: Yeah, we don't want to be house poor either. That's why we're,
2: I get that, but I want you to be yourself. Are you going to do it on the 4 days off a year you get? Are you going to fix the roof and the air conditioner and the chimney?
0: I don't know, because I'd like to think I'm like my parents. My parents were foreigners and they were go-getters, and
2: yeah,
0: I'd like to think some of that rubbed off on me, but
2: it clearly has, bro. You're working hard.
1: You got the work ethic down. We just don't want you to sign up for something that you think is a blessing and it turns out to be a burden.
2: I'd rather you save up some money and buy a $150,000 house that doesn't need as much work on it, and put a little bit more down, and that's more realistic. And then you and your wife be about asking, what kind of job can I have where I can also be a husband and a father?

0: because the job you have doesn't allow for that. And I think there's a season, and it's pretty amazing what you're doing. Like, I'm going to sacrifice these few years to give my family a different life. That's noble, brother. It's just not, it can't be indefinite.
1: So right now what you're telling me is you make about, let's say, 47, 48K, and then with overtime, it's another 10 grand or so?
2: Oh, man, I must have...

0: So that's what I would also be looking at is, yes, let's get to baby step three and maybe the down payment, but I don't see you doing this 2 years from now. So what baby steps allow you to do is have the freedom and margin to actually go pursue the thing you want to do and the brain power and financial ability to do it. So I would start dreaming of what is that next career for you if it's not in waste management where you can still make 70, 80, 90 grand.
1: I feel so torn because, oh, man, like, literally, and I hate to do this, but me and the wife both felt led by the Lord to do this, and everything worked out. And I don't know if this is the time to move, if there's a time to move, or if I'm supposed to stay here, too, because I've been put here, and I've been using it as an opportunity to do the gospel, to give the word of God to people, too. But it pays the bills, and I get to reach people, too. We get to do that, too,
0: in our jobs. So I don't want you to have the fallacy that this is it, and the Lord said I can never do anything else. I found that, this is just me personally, that the Lord often works when I'm working, when I'm doing something active, when I'm searching for that thing versus just sitting around going, well, if something falls in my lap, maybe I'll pursue it. And so I don't want you to stop dreaming either because this is a grind. Yeah. And like John said, I don't want you to have an early funeral. But I don't think that's what the Lord intended.
2: It also is a pretty cool moment for your kids to see their dad hustle and grind to change their future. And it's pretty cool to see your wife get to see you say, I'm going to put it all on the line for 3 years so that we can have the life that you've been dreaming of. That's awesome. That's amazing. And it might be that your dream job comes along and you're going to have to take a pay cut for it for a season.
1: That sounds hard.
2: Yeah, but if you don't owe anybody any money and you have a fully funded emergency fund and you have a $700 a month house payment, you've set yourself up for exactly that moment.
0: You say, no, I'm good. I don't need the overtime. And they go, well, you're fired. And you go, okay, have a good day, guys. We'll miss you.
2: Yeah.
0: It's that simple. That's what we want you to get to, is to have that kind of freedom instead of being in this prison that we've created for you.

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1: Here's something that keeps a lot of parents up at night. 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
1: The brains behind Music City is back in BR. 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Butch Spiridon's on with us. Going to talk about what his plans are now that he's back in Baton Rouge. 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Of course, Moral Dilemma Monday is coming your way. 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
5: Roy is up next in Bend, Oregon. What's going on, Roy?
6: Hey, guys. How are you guys doing this afternoon?
5: Doing well. How can we help?
6: Well, I'm about $320,000 in debt. I'm a small business owner, and I'm struggling to pay my estimated quarterly taxes, and I'm still spending when I shouldn't be, and just could use some advice and use some help.
5: Man. Well, at least we're self-aware here. Yeah, is the $320 all business debt, or is it other consumer debt?
6: Only about $38,000 of that is on an equipment loan. The rest is actually all personal. I've used personal debt for the business since it's open, but the only thing actually in the business name is a equipment loan for about $37,000, and the rest is all personal. And
5: okay, break down some of the other loans for me. Debt.
6: So we have roughly about $4,000 buy now, pay later type of accounts. We have about $58,000 in vehicle loans, about $99,000 in tax debt, $24,000 in personal loans / consumer loans, $52,000 in credit cards, about $5,000 in medical, and I owe my parents about $15,000 between the two of them.
5: Goodness
6: and also,
5: gracious. It'd be a shorter list of who you don't owe.
6: And a $20,000 student loan on our name as well.
5: Okay. Wow. So you're saying we. Who's the accomplice to these crimes?
6: Well, 95% me, about 5% my wife. She doesn't really contribute to the debt besides things from before we were married. There's the student loan she has in her name.
5: Okay. On a scale of 1 to 11, how badly are you guys actually wanting to get out of debt? Because that helps me navigate how to walk you through this.
6: So badly that yesterday I had an hour and a half consultation with a bankruptcy attorney, and all my stomach was a knot thinking this is not the way out. Like, this is just the Band-Aid for this problem we're having.
5: Well, I'm glad you called us, because I'm going to steer you away from bankruptcy. I think you guys can get out of this, and it's not going to be fun, but it'll be more fun than dealing with bankruptcy for the next decade of your life.
6: I agree. I totally agree.
5: So tell me about these cars. What are they actually worth?
6: One car is we have a Suburban. It's a 2021 Suburban. It's worth about $45,000, $46,000 we sold at private party. We owe about $55,000 on it.
5: You're $10,000 underwater.
6: Yeah, we've been rolling negative equity over for a few years, and we finally landed on that one. And then we have an older Mazda that I got rid of a $37,000 auto loan earlier this year and got a way smaller loan, which I know I shouldn't have, but I got into like a $4,000 little Mazda pickup. So we owe about $3,000 left on that.
5: Okay, so that one's pretty much a wash.
6: Yep.
5: So the Suburban is the one that's killing you right now. Because you said you had 58 in car debt. So you owe 55 plus the 3.
6: Yes, sir.
5: Okay. Man, well, what's your income right now?
6: I do pretty well.

0: net after my business expenses and everything, we net between 175 and 200 a year.
1: Good. And that's all through the business?
0: Yeah, all through the business. It's all one income.
1: Okay, so is the business thriving, you just weren't paying taxes, or is the business having its own struggles?
0: It's a trucking business, so I'm coming up on 3 years in business, and it was doing pretty well. I mean, I did pretty well in 24, had no tax bill, 25, running off 24, didn't realize that. I thought I'd be, you know, a few grand here or there, but I owed about 50 grand last year, and that kind of hit my pocket, and I already had taxes from 23 I was paying on too, so that tax debt just almost doubled last year. And then, I mean, the business is doing well. I mean, I know fuel prices aren't the greatest right now, and it's a little tougher out here, but, you know, we're still rolling. We're still making money.
1: Could you guys live without the Suburban right now and go down to one car, or are you going to need something else?
0: We're definitely going to need something else. We have 3 kids at home.
1: Okay. Because I think getting rid of that car will give you some breathing room, because what's the payment on that thing?
0: About $850.
1: All right. So that frees up a nice chunk of the budget and brings you down to $265 in debt. Now, we're going to need the amount you're underwater on, plus enough to get you another car to get from A to B with the kids.
0: Yes, sir.
1: So that might be your A1 to clear one of the biggest debts, followed by the IRS debt. You want to get rid of that one ASAP. Have you talked to them? Are you on a payment plan with them?
0: Yeah, it's both the state I live in. It's both the state of Oregon and federal. And, yeah, I'm on a payment plan with Oregon, and I'm trying to finalize things with the federal IRS to get on a payment plan. But since it's over that $50,000 threshold, it's a little bit more paperwork to do, it sounds like.
1: Yeah. Well, is your wife on board fully that we're going to have a couple of years of deep sacrifice and life is going to look different and we're going to say no to every single thing?
0: I think so. I'm still struggling with spending. We just came back from a vacation that we couldn't afford. And
1: how are you spending?
0: Financed our...
1: Like on a credit card?
0: No, pretty much cash loan. You know, we cash... I put about $1,000 onto an Affirm account for our hotel, and then we cash flowed the rest of our... I just spent saved cash for our vacation.
1: Well, here's one thing I want you to do. Cut all access to anything that could cause you to make a bad financial decision, which means I'm deleting my account with Affirm. I'm cutting up my credit cards and closing the accounts. I'm going to change the login and give it to a trusted friend to Amazon Prime. Wherever you see yourself spending that you definitely don't need to be spending, it's gone. And even switch to cash envelopes for a while for your physical in-person shopping.
0: Okay.
1: If you're willing to do that, it tells me you're willing to get out of this debt and you'll actually do it. Because if you can make 175 and live off of 100 and throw 75 at the debt, we can be done with this thing in under 4 years. That's the napkin math. Now, can you scale this business at all? What does it look like to make $200,000, $250,000 in the line of work you're in?
0: Once I'm done with this equipment loan, I'll be able to, you know, be able to save a little bit more. Yeah, I was paying a gentleman the first couple months of this year a really high dollar amount a month in payments. I finally refinanced the equipment into my name, and I started saving about $4,000 of it. Granted, that extra $4,000 a month I've been saving has been going right back into my maintenance of this vehicle, but right now it's about $7,000 a month in debt payments is what we have on our name. Yes, sir.
2: Well, and here's my concern, brother. Like, you've got a job that you're making good top line on. But if you're bringing in 175, you're independent, right?
0: Yes, sir.
2: So take 35% off the top. So if you bring in 175, you're only making 113. And then you put in fuel costs and you put in maintenance costs.
1: And just minimum payments are 84 grand a year of your net income to service your debts.
2: Like, so you've got a business that you're running that makes a good big number at the top, but it's not, but you're living above that number. But I just want it to be sobering, because you could go make $65,000 at a hardware store as a manager.
0: Yeah.
2: Right. And so once you do the true honest to goodness math on your business and what it costs to run this business, I don't think you're making near 175. I think it probably feels really, really good to tell people you're making 175, 200. I mean, that would light me up too. But man, that's not what you're bringing home every month.
0: Well, I know in the last 6 months, we've grossed right about 196. We had about 111 in expenses, and we've netted about 84,000. Okay, after all business expenses. So
2: does that include your tax? Withdrawing 35% for tax?
0: That's not paying my estimated $4,000 a month in tax.
2: Okay, then you have to start thinking about that differently, because you have not made $84,000 bucks. Because the problem is, you and your wife together. Imagine we could go ahead and spend $100,000.
0: Yeah.
2: And you haven't made 84. You've made closer to 55.
0: Yeah.
2: Right? And you can't pay $7,000 in debt payments on $55,000 bucks a year.
0: No, not even close.
2: That's tough to raise three kids on $55,000 a year as a sole provider.
0: Yes, sir, it is.
1: So why are you wanting to get out of debt now? What was the impetus for this?
0: I'm almost 32 years old. I started this debt journey right out of high school, pretty much 19 years old, buying my first pickup. And, I mean, this debt's been eating me alive for years. I've been a follower of the show for a few years. I've tried different budgets and different apps. And
1: how old are your kids?
0: Facebooks, 2, 5, and 10.
1: Wow. Man, if I were you, I would have a come-to-Jesus conversation with my wife tonight, and I would get really angry, because I don't think you're angry enough yet. I want you out of debt more than you do right now. I'm willing to go scorched earth and sell everything in sight. And so if you're willing to do that, you can climb out of this. Please do not pursue bankruptcy. We're going to hang on the line. We're going to give you our Every Dollar Premium budgeting app. Tonight's the night. 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The next 4 years is going to be hell, but we're going to get through it.
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5: I'm Andrew Greenstein in the Talk 107.3 Baton Rouge Newsroom. Barksdale Air Force Base played a significant role in the immediate aftermath of the 9/11 attacks. It was there where President George W. Bush recorded his address to the nation early that afternoon. Commander Chris Kane says Barksdale embraces the role it played that terrible day.
6: We still retain the podium that he spoke from in our Global Strike Museum. And we still play in our Global Strike Museum some of the video from his engagement with the American people.
5: Louisiana child care providers say rising costs and staffing shortages are putting increasing pressure on their ability to stay open and serve families. A new poll from the Louisiana Policy Institute for Children found more than 600 early childhood education providers are absorbing higher costs. But Chief of Research and Policy Heather Cope says that's not sustainable long term.
7: We're seeing that the majority of providers have costs that are outpacing their revenues at least some months, and most are struggling to remain financially viable.
5: I'm Andrew Greenstein, Talk 107.3 Baton Rouge.
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7: If you haven't heard the news, Ramsey is taking over an entire cruise ship next year. So join us for the Live Like No One Else cruise happening March 14th through the 21st, 2027. We're going to spend 7 nights in the Western Caribbean, Bahamas, Jamaica, Grand Cayman, Cozumel. Full Ramsey takeover of the ship, which means the nicest, most generous people you will ever meet. 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John, we had a great time doing a comedy night last year. 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Kind of was off the rails.
8: It was awesome. It was a packed theater late at night. It was a blast. 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
7: 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Relax. Have
8: you're on a
7: good
8: cruise.
7: Time. 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Already working on my base tan, John. I'll get there.
8: I don't even know what that means.
7: Mike is in Los Angeles up next. What's going on, Mike?
9: Hey, how's it going, guys?
7: Great.
9: So I have a question. I have about $170,000 in my 401k with my company. I'm planning to stop working, retire from that company in about 9 years. And they just switched, or I should say they just began to offer a Roth portion of the plan. So basically I can start contributing now moving forward to a Roth IRA,
7: Roth 401k.
9: A Roth 401k.
7: Got it.
9: And so I'm wondering, without killing myself tax wise, because obviously this is tax deferred.

0: I've been doing. How much should I contribute to the Roth portion?
1: How much do you make?
0: Your advice on that? I make about, say, for just from that job, about $60,000.
1: Okay. I would just go all Roth. And you don't need to worry about the traditional money right now unless you are have a paid-for home and you're in baby step seven. Are you there?
0: Yeah, no.
1: Okay.
0: No, I'm not there.
1: So once you hit baby step seven, you can start to do some conversions from the traditional side to the Roth side and pay taxes on that money so that it grows tax-free for the rest of your life. But we call that a baby step seven item because the money you would spend on that taxes is far better off being used to fund college education savings and the home payoff extra on the mortgage.
0: Mm-hmm.
1: So what I would do is just start all the future contributions to the Roth side. So you're not going to get the tax deduction for it, but that money's going to grow tax-free, and you'll basically just have two piles in 9 years when you retire, and then you can decide how much to convert and when from the traditional side over to Roth.
0: Okay, so what does the converting mean?
1: Converting just means to move the traditional, since you haven't paid taxes on it. The government says, hey, if you want to move this to a tax-free version, you're going to have to pay the taxes on that amount of money. So it's basically going to add to your taxable income for that year. So let's say your effective tax rate is, I don't know, 15%, and you move over $100,000 from traditional to Roth, then that would be $15,000 added to your taxable income for that year.
0: Right. So it's really the same as if I'm, say, I'm drawing on it, you know, in retirement, I'm going to pay taxes on it when I withdraw it.
1: Exactly.
0: Right?
1: So the big debate is, well, what's the tax rate going to be 9 years from now or 20 years from now when you retire? And the truth is nobody knows. So I like to control the variables now instead of, you know, some people say, well, I'll do traditional now because what if tax rates go down and it's actually a better bet for me? I think it's a lot of brain calories to burn. You're going to pay the tax man either way. And so the best time to pay it is when you have low income years, gap years, retirement years, or you're in baby step seven and you have that extra cash on the side to pay the taxes. The key is you don't want to pay the taxes from the account itself. You want to use money outside of the account to pay the taxes. You don't want to unplug all that growth.
0: Mm-hmm. Okay.
1: So the strategy we have around here, Mike, to make it clear, this helped me focus in on the filter to use when investing any amount of money. Match beats Roth beats traditional. So do you have a match through your employer?
0: They do match. It's not dollar for dollar, and there's profit sharing. So I'm not sure exactly how it works. But
1: is it like 50% up to a certain amount or one of those?
0: I'm not really sure what it is. I just know it's not dollar for dollar, but they do match, and they do profit sharing. But I'm contributing 12% of my salary to my retirement.
1: Okay. I would bump that up to 15% if you're debt-free with an emergency fund.
0: Okay.
1: So that's going to be $9,000 a year split up across every one of your paychecks. So I would just dial that up to 15% so that 9 years from now, you have that extra 3% going for you from then to 9 years from now, plus all the future growth. And we found 15% is not a magic number per se, but it's enough to get you going to build a serious nest egg while having enough to live your life, save for vacations, upgrade the car, you know, save for college for the kids, pay off the house early, all of that. So it's a good balance. Thanks for the question.
2: I just had a question, George.
1: I don't know if I'll have an answer. What do you got?
2: So let's say that gentleman, he's making 60 grand now. Let's say in 9 years he's making 250. And he's moved tax brackets. Would he pay, when he converts, would he pay all that conversion tax under his current tax rate? Or would he be able to go back and say, I was only making this much money, so I pay 15% on this conversion? It's wherever
1: it's the
2: you happen
1: year
2: to
1: you
2: be.
1: Convert it.
2: Wow.
1: Whatever your income is when you file your taxes.
2: Okay.
1: So if you're married filing jointly and the government says, hey, you made 200 grand.
2: So you're in a, I don't know.
1: It's adding to that number.
2: Okay.
1: And so, and now the good thing to note is your marginal tax rate is very different from your effective tax rate. Because people get spooked by this. They go, well, I don't want to make more money because it's going to bump me up in tax brackets. No, you pay this, you know, 12% up to this amount, and then 15% up to this amount.
2: What's the cutoff? I'm making it up, completely making it up. So if it's 250, and suddenly you make 260 one year, all 260 is not taxed at that bracket. Just whatever's over the 250, the 10,000 would be taxed at that
1: bracket. Exactly. So it's a graduated tax bracket. So I don't want people to get spooked by this. And generally, your effective tax rate is so much lower than the marginal. So if you're in the 37% bracket, you know, you get spooked by that. Your actual effective tax rate was probably more like 28 to 30%.
2: Okay.
1: And so it's

0: good thing to note. Don't get too spooked by the taxes on this, but it is a baby step 7 item in general to do any kind of conversions from traditional to Roth. But man, Roth is a game changer, because then you're going, the government never has to take taxes. You don't have the required minimum distributions. Because with traditional, the government says, hey, you haven't paid taxes yet. So when you turn 73, they start knocking on your door going, hey, bud, we're going to need some of that money. And so you have to start withdrawing so that they can get their taxes out. With Roth, you already paid them, so they got nothing on you. And that's a great feeling to go. That $2 million in a Roth 401k is like net income.
1: Yeah.
0: That's a game changer. So if you really want to beat inflation, and think about inheriting, your kids get to inherit tax-free money.
1: Yeah.
0: Instead of going, man, we love John, but he left us with a hefty tax bill with that inheritance.
1: Mm.
0: Thanks, Dad.
1: Thanks, Dad.
0: So it's a great sort of baby step 7 goal to get as much in Roth as you can as you get older. But it's a good thing to work with a SmartVestor Pro on. If you want to connect with one at RamseySolutions.com, they can walk you through the timing of that, what the best strategy is, so that we can at least keep your tax bill as low as possible. I don't want to give, you know, Caesar more than I need to.
1: Yeah. And make no mistake, whether you're in baby step 7 or not, like, writing that check for the conversion, that'll hurt. It'll sting. You won't like it. It won't feel good. Just prepare yourself for that. And it's not going to be like, all right, all my money's in Roth. You're going to be like, you know the check I just wrote to convert?
0: Oh, like, well, my wife did this because she worked at Ramsey for 9 years. So when she left, we rolled it over to rollover IRAs, and a big chunk was in traditional because she had the employer match, which was on the traditional side. And because there's something called, super nerdy, called the pro rata rule. You can't do a backdoor Roth IRA if you have any money sitting in the traditional side. So we had to convert the whole thing all at once. And boy, oh boy, I got to pay Uncle Sam a nice chunk of change for the pleasure. but
1: it's yours.
0: It's all sitting all in a Roth IRA.
1: Yeah, it's all yours.
0: You know, a couple hundred grand from her hard-earned money here at Ramsey. That's so awesome. Way to go. And that employer match, I just looked at my account, John. 30% of my entire balance was just the employer match. So you may think, well, that's only a couple percentage points. That
1: over
0: adds
1: time,
0: up
1: it adds
0: as
1: up.
0: A compound. So yeah. Thanks, Dave Ramsey. Appreciate you, HR. They don't get a shout-out very often.
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3: Ask Ramsey is our free AI tool that is built and trained on proven Ramsey principles, and today we're going to break down one of the questions we got this week. Here it is. When you guys say eat rice and beans, do you literally mean to only eat that? No. It's a metaphor, guys.
4: I was going to say yes.
3: You can, and people do it.
4: I love burritos.
3: And I enjoy getting those posts people send me, like they've like dolled it up, and it actually looks amazing. Or just add some protein to it if you're John, because you know you don't get those muscles eating just rice.
4: Yeah, but beans are a good source of protein.
3: All right. All right, Doc, thank you for that. Well, here's some ways you can do that. What we're talking about here is cutting your lifestyle down to the absolute bare minimum and being very frugal to create as much margin as possible, freeing up every possible dollar to throw at your debt snowball or build your emergency fund. So here's what rice and beans really looks like. This could mean canceling all of your subscriptions, which could free up $200 a month for some of you. Eating at home instead of restaurants. That's the main thing it means, which is we're not going to go out to fancy restaurants. We're not going to be door dashing. We're going to be meal prepping rice and beans every day for lunch so that we can free up a couple $100 a week just doing that alone. Driving an older paid off car. We're not going to upgrade. We're not going to have all these luxuries like vacations. We're skipping those. We're selling things we don't need. We're going to pick up extra work or side gigs. So the spirit is temporary. Intense sacrifice, not permanent lifestyle cutting. We want you to live like no one else so later you can live like no one else. So get your questions answered. It's crushing it to the point where I'm nervous that we're out of a job, John, because it is giving people really good answers. It's conversational. It'll actually fire back questions at you to go deeper and get into your specific numbers. So check it out, RamseySolutions.com. It's called Ask Ramsey, or click the link in the description if you're on podcast or YouTube.
4: I want to point out one thing. We have a, like the last few years, during the summer, we have college kids that will live with us and at the house and who are working in town here in Nashville. The young man that's lived with us this summer, on Sunday, the first Sunday he was there, he's like, "Hey, can I take the kitchen over for a few hours in the afternoon?" We're like, "Of course." Like that dude put on headphones and got a old school cookbook and made this amazing meal, and then had these glass Pyrex things and made meals the whole week. And I was like, "What are you doing?" And he's like, "Meal prep, man." And he said it as though, like, I'm washing my clothes. And every week, and then a few times in the summer, some of his buddies came over, and they all just hung out, and they were laughing and being goofy, whatever, but they're all meal prepping. And I thought, A, this kid's turned it into an art project, and it's fun, and also, I can't imagine how healthy the food he was making. It was astonishing. But also,
3: he knows what's going into it.
4: Yes, and how much money that kid saved. And I was like, "Oh, that's how easy it is. It's literally that easy." It took a few hours on a Sunday afternoon, made it a fun thing with him and his friends, and then they had healthy meals all week. And it was inspiring to me, the old man, like, "Oh, that's how simple meal prep actually is." Just to put on the calendar and just go do it. And I can make it as fun or as miserable as I wish. But man, so it's a thing. People are like, "I can't do that." You can. You absolutely can.
3: And even if
4: can.
3: You don't like enjoy, like, I'm not a cook. You know what's fun? Having money. Not being broke forever, wondering where it went. And I check your bank statement. I'm like, a lot of DoorDash and Chipotle on here. What's going on, man? So it's a great thing
4: to
3: do.
4: It inspired me to eat at home more.
3: I just love that young people are getting back into meal prepping. They're acting like it's some like Little House on the Prairie thing that's brand new that you can do. And I'm fine. Whatever trend you want to make.
4: I was all about it. It was awesome.
3: Fantastic. All right, Che is in Chicago up next. What's going on, Che? How can we help today?
5: Hey, my question was just very simple and to the point. Should I be contributing more to my household, or are we okay where we are? A little summary of it is I've been a stay-at-home mom for about 11 years. During a very small period of that, I did find a full-time job, but it required family to come and watch my children at like 5 a.m. to get them to school because I had to be there at 6. And that only lasted a couple years. The family ended up having some health issues, and so I ended up quitting my job and going to subbing at a local school district. But my husband has held it down, and he's never complained one way or another. He thinks it's awesome that I stay home and that I sub at the school. I'm involved in the school and our children's lives and just make it work. We make about $90,000 annually, like gross income, and we're on baby step 3. My only hesitation, honestly, and I guess what I want to know as far as like contributing more is, we're making the steps work. It's just a slow process.
3: So you want to get through baby step 3 faster? Is that the ultimate goal?
5: I'm just worried, like, are we behind in retirement or are we behind in baby step 3? Should we be making it there quicker? Should we be concerned with him working and me not working? Like, my kids are in school, but I don't have before school care or after school care.
3: Got it. So how long is it taking you to get through baby step 3?
5: We're right around the 2-month mark, and I want to say that we started this right around like March, maybe.
3: And you have 2 months of expenses saved.
5: Yes.
3: Okay, and that's taken. I mean, we're already in September here as we record this, yes. So it's taken you a good bit to get that 2 months. You're telling me to get to 6 months, we need 2 more chunks of this, which could be another year.
5: Well, now that we don't have, like, the debt, and we, once, like, we got done with baby step 2, we have put, like, money into, like, other things. We had some, like, car expenses come up, so, like, we just cash flowed that. So, like, not all of our money was going towards, like, savings.
3: So there's been a couple of setbacks, but generally, here's the parameter. Yeah. We generally see people do baby step 3 and get that fully funded emergency fund in about 6 to 12 months max. So if it's taking you longer than that, that's just, it's not a, you're behind, you're a terrible person. It's just, all right, if that's the average, how do we get closer to that number versus it taking 18 months after already getting out of debt to get the emergency fund? So the question then becomes, well, what can we do to get there? Making more might be part of the plan, but it might also be, can we cut $300 of expenses? Because we're getting a little bit lazy now that we're out of debt. We got a little too comfortable. We got to keep our foot on the pedal. So I would be looking at the whole picture, and as part of that, hey, if we could get this done in 3 months or 6 months, what would that take? It would take $1,000 more per month. Who's willing to do what? How do we get there in the best way?
4: I can I challenge you on something, Che?
5: Yeah.
4: I don't want you, you can do what you want, right? I don't want you, it pains me to hear you say the words, ask the question, should I contribute more? Because I want you, when you say it like that, when you ask it like that, you've put a dollar amount on the word contribute. You're contributing an extraordinary amount to your household. And I would even go farther to say you're probably the anchor point that allows your husband to rappel off the side and go earn the money that he earns. And so if you and him decide, hey, we want to expedite this, like George was saying, it's less about, should I contribute more? I want you to change the language to, should I contribute or could I contribute differently for a finite period of time?
5: Yeah, that's true. I definitely think George is correct in that way, that we definitely took our foot off the gas pedal once baby step 2 was done. And I mean, some of it really was like, we did have some things that came up that instead of like going back into debt, we just started cash flowing like from month to month. But I think we did kind of get lazy in that aspect. And it is hard though. Like, I don't know.
4: It's so hard.
5: I contribute to the household because I don't have a problem doing inside work or outside work. I don't have a problem scheduling the things or paying the things or doing any of it. It's just, I don't know, like sometimes you wish you could help more financially and you kind of overlook even the small things you do in the household.
4: Totally.

0: totally. And the you're in what I call the American mom guilt factory. There's no way you can win, right? Like if you've got young kids, you should be staying at home more, and or you should be working more. And there's really no way to win. And so the path forward is almost always opt out of the what should I be doing? Like what does this Instagram account say I should be doing? What does this Instagram account say I should be doing? What is this mom of a friend's grandma's kid saying I should be doing? And you and your husband say, what kind of life do we want to build together? And how quickly do we want to get these things done? And then y'all get to decide which levers you pull moving forward.
1: Sounds like you got some fun homework, Trey. We're going to sit down tonight, look at the budget, and go, okay, what are all the levers we can pull? And then what is my part of that? And you might find there is a part. You might be working a couple more hours a week, but don't do it out of guilt. Do it because we agreed this is the best path forward.

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4: From ABC News, I'm Mike Dubusky. Ceremonies in New York and Washington, D.C. and a field in Pennsylvania today. ABC's Sherry Preston has more on the September 11th commemoration in Shanksville.
5: Just like at the World Trade Center site and at the Pentagon, there was a commemoration in Shanksville, Pennsylvania to mark the 9/11 attacks and to honor the 40 people who were killed there. That plane, we now know, was bound for the Capitol building, but never made it there.
6: Never forgive.
5: Singer-songwriter Josh Gallagher performed for the crowd in honor of those who took down that plane to protect those they would never know. Sherry Preston, ABC News.
4: President Trump, meanwhile, attending the 9/11 ceremonies at the Pentagon. It comes as he continues to claim that he'll give out $5,000 checks to every American adult if Republicans win big in the midterms. ABC's Stephen Portnoy says the plan would add to the national deficit.
7: The cost of this proposal is estimated to be about $1 trillion, and that would represent about a fifth of the amount of money the government is set to collect this year in taxes and in tariffs. The president, defending this idea, has talked about growth as a way to pay for it, but he has not explained that, nor have his allies in Congress explained it, and it appears that they weren't consulted on the idea before the president announced it the other night.
4: Diesel prices in the U.S. have hit a new record, with Gas Buddy now estimating the national average is at $6.07 a gallon. Paul Mitchell, a professor of agricultural and applied economics at the University of Madison, Wisconsin, says those prices also take a toll on farmers who need diesel for their machinery.
8: Those prices hurt, and that it's not just the harvesting, it's the hauling of everything, moving the grain or the silage from the field to the farm, and then from the farm to the wherever they're selling it, someone's going to pay those hauling costs. And so those are all going to increase the diesel prices.
4: And Dallas, Texas has been without rain for 57 days. 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

0: 7:35, Butch Spiridon's on with us. Going to talk about what his plans are now that he's back in Baton Rouge. Also on the show Monday, we'll talk about everything under the sun with Moon. We'll visit with actor Eric LaSalle. Of course, Moral Dilemma Monday is coming your way. So is Medical Monday. Join me Monday, 6 till 9.
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14: 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Sam is in Halifax, Canada. What's going on, Sam?
15: Hey, I'm 24 years old. I have $78,000 and change in debt. I've been budgeting since 2025, since I got my first job after graduation. Cool. But my Excel sheet tells me that I'm supposed to have money left over at the end of the month, but I'm just not finding anything, and I'm just in a lot of debt. That's daunting on me.
14: Yeah, what kind of debt is the 78?
15: $52,000 out of that, even I just checked today, are student loans, and the $19,400 is a car loan.
14: All right, what do you do for work?
15: I'm a project manager for construction.
14: Great. What do you make?
15: Take home $41,000 and change.
14: Okay, so that's after taxes. So you're bringing home a little under $4,000 a month.
15: Exactly. $790 hit my account every week.
14: What does the sort of career path look like in this world? Are you wanting to be in construction, or are you just wanting to be in project management?
15: Project management's been my passion. Construction, I kind of just got into it with high school jobs and stuff like that. So that kind of merged together. This is my first job after her university, so I'm just starting off. I know the salary is quite low in my area from what anybody else makes, but everybody wants at least 5 to 6 years of experience before you can make it to that $90,000 or $110,000 range that everyone's posting about.
14: Yeah, I'm glad you got your foot in the door, and I'm glad you're doing a budget. That's fantastic. But you're saying, based on what should be on paper, it's not there. And that's largely due to some spending happening outside of what's on the paper.
15: That's correct.
14: So I would be looking at your bank statement as the source of truth to go, okay, where were the leaks this month? Was I, you know, eating out too much? Are some of my bills higher than I actually have budgeted for and need to adjust them because electricity is not $40 a month like I hoped it would be? That's where I would start to reconcile what you budgeted for and what the actual numbers are, and that will help you at least get some control over the controllables.
15: See, so I did that exact thing for last month just before I got on the call here. My expected or projected leftover was supposed to be $543.89 last month, and I actually ended up with $387 left over.
14: Okay.
15: So I know I'm saving money. I know I'm putting the actual versus or projected versus actual in my sheet. I've been doing that at a monthly basis because I just don't go in weekly. Other than when I'm trying to put in, like, you know, every time I travel for work, I get a little bit of a bonus for travel that goes directly into a car payment or the next oil change or whatever.
14: Sure.
15: So I'm doing that periodically. I'm just, like, with these monthly payments here and the debt that I've got, it's just, I don't know, I'm not sure how to kind of put all the money together instead of wasting it somewhere else into where I should pay it. I know I've tried the snowball calculator AI online, but I'm just not sure how to tackle that, really.
14: Well, what I don't want you to do is focus on the nickel because you stepped over the dollar. So let's focus on some big wins versus, hey, I'm focused on trying to dial in this $100 that I'm trying to figure out where it went. I would rather you be going, how do I create enough side hustle income that I'm bringing in an extra $1,000 a month? Or I'm getting a roommate to cut my rent and utilities in half, which is going to add an extra $500 towards my debt snowball. Those are the big moves I want you to make, because even putting $200-$300 towards your debts every month, it's going to take forever to pay this off.
15: Yeah.
14: And I can tell you're a math guy. You're real sharp. So you know the math of, if I can put $1,000 a month towards this, we might have some traction. So that's the question mark, is how do we bring in more? For me, at 24, I was in your exact shoes. I had $40,000 in debt instead of 78, but I was making less than what you were making, and I just took on about 5 side hustles. And then whatever the one was the most lucrative, I doubled down on that and tried to use my time more wisely.
16: You want me to tell you something wild, Sam? My wife and I, for maybe 9 months, rented a room from a woman in our community.
15: Okay.
16: That helped us save rent. I was married, dude. We lived in a 900 square foot, like, one bedroom. I mean, it was a tiniest little place. We sold our house and moved into a dorm one time. And this is before living expenses exploded like they have. And so at 24, the more sacrifice you're willing to take on now.
15: That's kind of my next point. I did end up getting a roommate about 2 years ago.
16: Okay.
15: Just before I got this job. Obviously, I came out of school pretty much broke with a huge debt. I started off at 64, so in Canada, we get about 6 months of, grace. So just from October till September now, I've paid off $14,000 into that because I was making extra payments before all my other loans went up.
16: Good for you.
14: What's your car worth?
15: If I were to sell it today, going to a dealership, I've been told $13,000 to $14,000.
14: Well, the dealership's going to give you the lowest price known to man. If you sold this thing private party, took some good photos, what do you think you could get for it?
15: Just looking online, probably $1,000, $2,000 more than that, just off of Facebook Marketplace I'm seeing.
14: Okay, so you might be underwater by a couple of grand. I'm just wondering, this car, it's not quite half your income, which is kind of our parameter, no more than half your income tied up with things with wheels and motors. But, man, in your entry-level stage of life, getting rid of a $20,000 car and freeing up that payment would give you some breathing room. What's the payment on that?
15: Yeah. A month, $551.
14: Okay. So you told me that you have about, if you're lucky, $500 to your name at the end of the month.
15: Right.
14: So we get rid of this car.

0: management. I don't have a company truck yet. That's been in the talks, but that just keeps getting pushed back.
1: And that would change your life.
0: Playing games. I mean, that's honestly, when I first, the reason I took this job was because it was keeping me in the same, I guess, the little city that I went to school in. And it was my industry, and the truck was promised, but some reshuffling with the fleets happened, and that's my name wasn't actually in that draw because I hadn't spent a whole year at this company yet. So now I got to wait for that next round where every other project manager gets a truck.
1: Yeah. Well, in the meantime, you might be driving the worst-looking car in the entire parking lot at work, and I'm okay with that because in construction, who really cares?
0: Nobody.
1: The dude with the lifted truck is usually the most insecure. So you'll be just fine getting one with a little rust on it.
2: I have a lifted truck, George.
1: Exactly. I was trying to side-eye John secretly. He does have a big, scary truck. But, Sam, the key here is if you're willing to live like no one else right now, you'll be living like no one else so much earlier than your peers. And I know at your age, it's easy to compare. The guy in the next cube over is also 24, and he already has a house. And you're like, dude, I am so far behind.
0: Yeah.
1: I want to live this lifestyle, but I also want to pay off the debt. So if you can just focus on one thing, which is your debt right now, and just do that debt snowball and create as much margin as possible and keep that up consistently, you're going to be in good shape. I would love to see you out of this entire debt in 2 years, which, you know,
0: that's
1: 40 grand a year.
0: Here.
1: That's more than that's as much as you're taking home in a year. So it sounds like you need a side hustle, working an extra 20, 30 hours a week, making an extra 40 grand take home in order to knock this out. And if you get rid of that car, it'll help you tremendously. So those are some practical things. I'm going to send you a copy of my book, Breaking Free from Broke. It'll walk you through this whole thing. There's a whole chapter called Margin is Breathing Room that I want you to read specifically. So hang on the line. We will send it all the way over the border. I hope it gets you. I don't know what the border's like these days.
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4: Hey guys, it's Rachel Cruz. 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
5: Hi, thank you so much for taking my call.
4: Absolutely.
5: I was calling in for some advice. I'm in a different stage of my life. I'm about to graduate dental hygiene school in about 2 months.
4: Nice.
5: And I'll have about $90,000 in student loans, but I'm also engaged. Me and my fiance want to plan our wedding and get a house. And so we've been saving, but we're trying to figure out what to prioritize. Priority for me would be to get married before we move in together, but we don't know if we should rent until we pay off all our loans or buy a house. So just wanting some advice.
6: You have $90,000 in dental hygienist school?
5: Yeah, so I had to move to the town where I'm going to school, so I had to pull out extra loans for housing and bills and all of that, plus the school itself.
6: Oh, wow.
4: Ouchies. Okay. What are you going to be making?
6: Yeah, what's a dental hygienist make in Sacramento?
5: So in my area, between 65 an hour to 80 an hour, just depending on being a first.
4: $80 an hour? You're talking a dental hygienist in Sacramento is making $165,000 a year?
5: Yes.
4: That is insane.
6: Dude, see if there's any openings where you work.
4: Yeah, I mean, I'm going to take you at your word. You seem like a very honest person, but my mind is blown because what I know of dental hygienists is you probably make 50, 60 grand, maybe 70 over time.
5: Oh, yeah, no. So it's actually really in demand at the moment. And there's a lot to the career.
6: Oh,
5: but it's
6: no
5: a really
6: question.
5: Good profession.
6: Wow. Okay.
5: Yeah.
4: Okay. Well, I hope you're making that much. What does your fiance make?
5: So my fiance is HR manager at a hospital. He makes about $85,000 right now.
4: Great. Well, I love the idea of you guys getting married before you move in together. I would not buy a house. We've got a mess to clean up with the student loans and any other debts you guys have. Does he have debts as well?
5: He does. So he has about $9,000 left of his student loans. The interest rate for him isn't too bad. I'm more worried about the interest rate on my loan because it's about 16%.
4: Ouch. Are these private student loans?
5: It is a private student loan.
4: Man. Well, you might... I'm not sure that you're going to be able to refinance those into a cheaper interest, but the good news is with your incomes combined once you're married, you're going to knock these debts out so fast, the interest won't have time to even ding you.
5: Yeah, that was the plan to hopefully refinance and pay it off aggressively. But we also want to have a nice wedding. I've kind of come to terms with the fact that I don't think we're going to be able to have like a big traditional wedding. It might have to be something small.

0: Not if you're paying for it. Is family involved? Are they willing to chip in?
1: Not really. We don't really come from a lot of wealth, so it'd be mostly us.
0: Okay. Because something you could do that we often encourage is you go down to the courthouse, you get married officially, you move in, you start your life together, combine your incomes, rent for a while, knock out all of your debts using the debt snowball method together, which means it's going to get done a lot faster. And then later on down the road, maybe a year or two from now, we budget for an awesome party. That's one way to do it.
2: Marisol, I want you to check out our friends at yrefi.com. It's the letter yrefy.com, and they specialize in walking through private student loan messes like you're in and looking at potential, like, can you refinance this mess? Can I say something to you that's going to sound harsh, but I'm on your team?
1: Yes, please.
2: Okay. Getting $90,000 in private student loans to fund apartments and a dental hygienist degree was a pretty, you dug yourself a pretty messy hole, okay? And what I don't want you to do is to say, okay, I don't want you to look at this projected amount of money that somebody told you you're going to make upon graduation. Start counting that as earned income already, and then buy an apartment, buy a house, plan a wedding based on imaginary. Because the one real thing you have in your life is a $90,000 hole. Okay?
1: Mm-hmm.
2: And so let's approach this completely the other way, which is there's a possibility that me and my new husband combined are going to make, what, almost $250,000. If we get a one-bedroom apartment as cheap as possible and we put every bit of extra money we have, we can owe nobody any money by the end of the first year of being married. We can go scorched earth and never owe anybody anything ever again. And then we make $250,000 together, and we can do whatever we want whenever we want.
1: Mm-hmm.
2: But that would take you saying, I have this vision of this life I want to live, and it sounds like, I don't want to put words in your mouth, but you're coming from a tough background, and you want, like, you see this carrot at the end that says $150,000, $160,000 a year. It's going to be awesome. Like, don't spend that until you have it in an account, and make sure you clean up the past messes before you start creating new ones. You get what I'm saying? Like, you have a chance to change your entire family tree if you'll buckle down for 1 year.
1: Yeah, and I think that was one of the biggest things I had to come to terms with, is not following what everyone's doing, having these huge weddings, having so much debt, but just really attacking my loan. I do also want to ask, I have about $11,000 saved because we were planning for the wedding. Should I put all that into my loan after I graduate?
0: All but $1,000 could go towards those debts and free up a couple of payments. Because I'm guessing you have some smaller student loans in there, or is it all one giant big loan?
1: It's one giant big loan, but it gets split into two because it's per academic year.
0: Got it. Okay, so you have like two $45,000 loans, essentially.
1: Exactly, yeah.
0: Yeah. I think if you do that, it'll put a stake in the ground saying, I'm serious about this. I think if you don't, you guys will be comfortable for a while. And you go, well, I'd rather, you know what? We probably need some emergency savings, right? We probably need to upgrade the car. There's always going to be something you'd rather spend that money on than paying off debt.
2: And Marisol, you both did not come from money. Is that right?
1: Yeah, exactly. We'd be the first ones in the family, you know, that went to college, graduated, are getting like actual careers.
2: So I want you to expect this, okay? People will come out of the woodwork asking you for things. People will expect you to go above and beyond because you're the one who made it. And I honor that, and I actually love being able to take care of people. But you've dug yourself a hole, and the greatest way you can love everyone else who's going to reach out to you over the next 5, 10, 15, 25, 30 years is to make sure you and your husband are anchored into, like, y'all taking care of yourselves so that you can take care of other folks. And that means you're gonna have just several years of saying no a lot to yourself, to old friends, to cousins you haven't talked to in years, to his family. Like, y'all are gonna have that why are you driving that car? You told me you were making this much money. Yeah, I'm playing a different game. Why are y'all living in this tiny one-bedroom apartment? You told me you're making this money. Yep. We are playing a totally different game. Like, it's going to have to be it's a psychological and emotional shift, but it's almost a spiritual shift. Y'all are going to have to decide we are opting out of the game that everybody else is playing because we want to have this thing called freedom forever.
1: Yeah. And I think I'm okay with not worrying about too much what other people think. It's just, you know, when you've seen, you know, you see people get their careers, they buy their house right away, they get married. It's just a very different vision than I had originally envisioned.
0: What you don't see is those people are broke.
2: And they can't breathe at night.
0: Or they had a ton of family help and you didn't know that. And so you got to run your own race, because otherwise running someone else's race, the finish line will always move. So put the blinders on, get rid of this debt within a year, save up the emergency fund, and you'll have so much more peace when you finally buy that house.
3: Hi, y'all all. 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
0: Hey, George Camel here. 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
4: I'm Andrew Greenstein in the Talk 107.3 Baton Rouge Newsroom. We are going to break a record tomorrow in the satellite era. September 11th is the latest date of the first hurricane of the Atlantic hurricane season, and the National Hurricane Center is not expecting any tropical cyclone activity over the next week. State climatologist Jay Grimes says a strong El Nino is doing its job.
5: It's keeping the wind shear active, particularly in the tropical Atlantic and over the Caribbean, only leaving the Gulf of Mexico open for significant tropical development.
4: Speaking of records, diesel prices in Louisiana have never been higher. The statewide average for diesel is almost $5.59 a gallon. Don Redmond with AAA says the United States, being one of the leading exporters of diesel, is having to export a lot more of it, especially to Europe.
6: You start seeing the huge increase in demand for diesel outside of the United States. You know, it's typically in the fall and winter when we start making diesel.
4: I'm Andrew Greenstein, Talk 107.3, Baton Rouge.
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17: Today's question comes from Carl in Missouri. Carl writes, I am retired with a yearly income of approximately $20,000 from Social Security. Is it okay that my emergency fund only has $500 in it so I can pay off my debt quicker? I currently only have $2,000 left on my credit cards.
0: Oh my gosh. I'm so sad for Carl right now.
17: It's tough.
0: Retired with a yearly income of $20,000. So the average Social Security payment, John, is about $2,000 right now. So he's making below average, and this is all of his income. It sounds like he has nothing in retirement, no savings. He's got an emergency fund of $500. He's saying, is this okay to not even bring it up to $1,000 so I can get my debt paid off quicker? He's got $2,000 left. I don't know how he even has any margin to pay off that credit card debt based on the interest rate on those cards and how much he can throw at it. I hope he can knock it out. You can keep it at $500. I would still bump it up to $1,000 because what I don't want is for you to have a $700 car repair that now depletes your emergency fund and you go back into debt.
17: You can't hardly sneeze for $500 anymore.
0: Exactly. So $1,000 is our bare minimum.
17: And this is a tough question because, Carl, I don't know if you're 63 and you just retired, or I don't know if you're 93. And so if you're 63, if you're 73, I'd recommend you get a side hustle and see if you could go crank out that $2,000 over the next few months. And it might be delivering. That might be, I don't know what your abilities are and your capabilities are at this point. But is there a way you could, earn a little bit of extra money and all of it goes to paying off these credit cards? I'm just worried, Carl. I mean, the $1,000 emergency fund is so thin as it is. I mean, it's designed to be scary.
0: To light a fire under you.
17: Yeah. $500, man, is just, you can't walk into a dentist for $500. You can't do anything for $500. And so, that makes me nervous for you. I've got two parents who are recently retired. Like, that would make me very nervous for them to only have $500 in cash if they needed something. That's just a rest.

0: the P4, having to go back in debt. So
1: even if it takes you an extra month or two to pay off the credit cards, having that extra $500 in that emergency fund will give you a whole lot of peace along the way.
0: Yeah.
1: Thanks for the question. Corey is in Tampa, Florida, up next. Corey, welcome to the Ramsey Show.
2: Hey, guys. Thanks for having me. Question revolves around me and my wife trying to be part of the eating too much out problem. We want to open up a restaurant. That'll definitely solve it. We've spent the last 20 months getting out of baby step two, and we will be finished up with baby step two by the end of this month.
1: Awesome.
2: And looking to be finished with baby step three by December of this year.
1: Okay.
2: So we're really just trying to see what would be the best way to go about potentially opening up a restaurant following the baby steps, with the reality being that the restaurant's going to cost a lot of money to open.
1: Yeah, well, my gut says you don't have the money and probably won't have the money to cash flow this thing.
2: Not for a number of years without selling the house and using the equity from the house.
1: Dear Lord, please don't do that. Can you promise me you're not going to do that?
2: More than likely will not do that.
1: So when it comes to business, it goes beyond the baby steps. Obviously, we want you to be debt-free with an emergency fund and be investing for your future to build wealth for your family. When it comes to business, we have I'll send you Dave's book, How to Build a Business You Love. That's going to really walk you through the process. But the main tenet of Dave Ramsey and businesses is do it with cash. Move at the speed of cash, which is so hard for entrepreneurs because all they want to do is move forward, get it done, scale it. And often that means they're taking on a whole bunch of debt and risk to do it. And restaurants are one of the riskiest industries to start a business in. And you probably know that. The failure rate on these things is pretty high.
3: How old are you, Corey?
2: I am 33.
0: So, dude, you and I are both. We're 6 years removed. I mean, just 6 years ago, people were lawfully prohibited from entering into a restaurant.
2: Right.
0: And that, you know what I mean? And if you have the build out, debt payment plus the rental payment plus the staff, I mean, it's just, you have a lived experience of this going sideways in a pretty big way. And that's different than the regular fail rate of just somebody opening up a restaurant.
1: What kind of restaurant is this?
2: We haven't nailed down the exact concept completely. This plan would not be taking life for another, 3 to 5 years. We don't want to do it haphazardly. We had a
1: man. If I was on Shark Tank right now, I would send you out of the room. That was the worst pitch for a guy who's like, I have this big vision for a restaurant. What do you guys sell? Food mostly. Like, all right, great.
2: I do have the concept. It's primarily going to be a local seafood and meat retail with a counter live fire.
1: There we go.
2: Dining experience.
1: See, now I'm picturing this thing. I'm excited.
3: Yeah,
1: I want to go visit Tampa.
3: I love those kind of places, man. That sounds awesome.
1: Okay, so question number one: are you in the hospitality field already?
2: Yes, both me and my wife have managed restaurants for a decade plus each.
0: Okay, fantastic. So you know how this rolls. Okay.
1: Because I'm wondering if you can work from the inside out versus starting one. Can you work your way up to the point where they want to hand you the business because you're the best person to take it over, or you buy them out?
2: Not with the concept that I have in mind. There's really not anything 100% like it. I am kind of capped out on my growth currently, at my current position, as is my wife.
1: What do you guys make?
2: I'm currently making 76.5 plus bonuses a year salary. My wife makes 69 plus bonuses as well.
1: Awesome.
2: We're averaging about 155 total, pre-taxes.
1: Fantastic.
0: So my question for y'all is it's going to sound like a high school football coach, but it really comes down to how bad y'all want this. What are y'all willing to sacrifice for this dream 3 years from now, 5 years from now? Is it one of y'all stepping out of the job you have to go make more money, maybe doing something you don't love that might be adjacent, so that we can earn money faster? Is it like y'all just have to ask, like, do we work more hours? you'll have to ask yourselves how big of a dream, how much do we want this dream? How bad do we want it in 3 years, yeah, 5 years, 10 years?
2: The problem that we have with that is we do have two small children, 5 and 7, and we have sacrificed very hard over the last 20 months to pay off the $110K in debt that we were at. I don't want to put this burden on my children as well through their entire childhood.
0: Got it. So you're going to have to pick your burden.
2: Yeah.
0: Do you want your kids growing up in a household that owes $700,000 in construction and remodeling debt on a restaurant with two parents that are chronically stressed for how thin those margins are? And there's one storm there in Tampa. There's one beef issue and the price is up. Like, do you want that burden or the burden of we kept working more hours so that we could do this thing with as least risk as possible? Or the burden of mom and dad have this dream and it might not even happen until y'all are out of the house. It might be 20 years from now.
2: Yeah, for sure. I mean, that's definitely something that we considered, and I apologize if I came off incorrectly. It was never my intention to take on 700.
0: Oh, no. I'm making up numbers. Okay. Corey, I'm making up numbers. I'm being sensational for the radio. No,
2: Understood.
0: But also George and I talk to guys who do that all the time.
1: If I'm in your shoes, my plan would be, how do I get into local farmers markets? How do I then step it up into a food truck? Then that becomes so popular, so successful, people are clamoring for a brick and mortar location. That's the right way to do it. That's how you go slow. That's how you make it sustainable. So hang on the line. I'm going to gift you Dave's book, How to Build a Business You Love, so that you don't fall flat on your face. 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
1: Our script for the day, Philippians 4:12. I know what it is to be in need, and I know what it is to have plenty. I've learned the secret of being content in any and every situation, whether well-fed or hungry, whether living in plenty or in want. Bob Marley said, money is numbers, and numbers never end. If it takes money to be happy, your search for happiness will never end. Heather is in Portland, Oregon, up next. What's going on, Heather?
17: Hi. Yeah, thanks for having me.
1: Sure. What's your question today?
17: Yeah, my husband and I are considering me becoming a stay-at-home mom. However, I am the higher earner between the two of us, so that would be just quite the cash crunch for our family. So I just want to call and get your guys' perspective into the situation.
1: What are the two numbers?
17: As far as our income, I make about 105 and he makes about 85.
1: Okay. So is it, I mean, the higher earner thing, if you were making like 600 and he was making 60, I would be like, ooh, this is very lopsided. So the real question is, can you guys live on $85,000?
17: Yeah.
1: Have you done the budget?
17: Yes, we have. It would be tight.
1: Have you pretended to do this in real life where you go, all right, my income, we're going to move it out of checking and we're just going to live off of his paychecks this month. That's a great way to test it out.
17: Yeah, we haven't done that just with, because we're paying for childcare right now, and that's a big portion of, you know, where my income goes. So that's something we should probably give a try.
0: And maybe just pay your childcare out of your check. And keep that as simple as possible.
1: And you can subtract it on paper, knowing the child care expense won't be there. But all other things considered, did his, let's call it $5,000 take home a month, cover all the bills with enough margin to still breathe and eat and upgrade the cars and go on vacation?
0: And it's easy for me to make this a math problem. Like, it's just a math problem. But also, if you are like, have it deep in your spirit, I want to stay at home, then that's a different reorienting question for you and your husband. Because it might mean, like, hey, I want this to be a priority. This is a big deal to me. And he might say, okay, then I'm going to go get a new job where I can make more money.
17: Mm-hmm.
0: Right? But it's being honest about all the things going on in your heart.
1: Well,
0: we need
1: to move somewhere cheaper, which means it's not as nice. The schools aren't as great. Whatever it may be, there's going to be compromises here to make if you're saying, hey, it's going to be tight, but we can do it. So are you guys debt-free with an emergency fund?
17: Yes.
1: Awesome. Okay. So that's your homework. I would budget tonight based off of his income. You can take out the child care and then try that out for a month. And if it feels good and you guys think you can do it, then go for it. And here's what I found. People who their value is, I want to stay home no matter what, they figure it out. They make the sacrifices needed. But you can't have the cake and eat it too. That's where people mess up, where they go, well, I want to stay home, but also I still want all of our lifestyle as well. That's where you go south. So if you guys are committed to remaining debt-free, making any sacrifices needed, knowing me being at home is the priority, then everything else can fall by the wayside. You cover your four walls, you go on less vacations, you upgrade the cars less frequently, and you stop caring what people think.
17: Would you guys ever consider lowering retirement contributions while we're trying to work it out?
1: You're saying go from 15% down to 10%, for example?
17: Sure.
1: I wouldn't. If it requires that, that tells me that it's too tight right now and other levers need to move. But I would not sacrifice the retirement in baby step 4 in order to make this happen.
17: Okay.
1: So as long as you can, the goal is if you can continue the baby steps with the income that you have, you can definitely stay home. You have the green light for me. And again, you can do what you want. You can stay home and not do any retirement and go into debt, but I

0: want the best for you guys on your wealth building journey to have peace and a nice nest egg and to change your family tree.
1: Do you want to stay home, Heather? Or do you like your job?
2: Well, I do want to stay home. That's the rub here.
0: I would do it. And this is something that my wife and I dealt with when she retired here from Ramsey after 9 years. She was making great money at the top of her game, and it still was worth it to her. And not once did she say, man, it would have been nice to still have that income. And for some people, grieving all the work you put into that career and the
1: it's
0: money
1: an
0: we're making, it's really hard to let that go. So I don't
1: forget the money part. The identity. I'm an accomplished professional. That's
0: the social life alone.
1: Getting to shower. Yeah, exactly.
0: Oh, man. Well, wishing you the best, Heather. It sounds like this is definitely possible. We just got to crunch some numbers and try it out. And I think you're going to find that it is well worth it. Alexis is in Los Angeles up next. What's going on, Alexis?
3: Hi, how are you?
0: Good. How can we help today?
3: My question is, I just got married about 2.5 years ago. But the last year and a half, it's been very, very rocky to the point now where my husband he just put a deposit on a place to rent. He told me he's going to file for a divorce, but he said he will give us a chance if I make my primary beneficiary to my trust, to my retirement account, and put him on the house, which is in my name as my sole and separate property. Just a quick backstory. We came into this marriage for a blended family, but we don't have children together. This is, you know, my third marriage. And I came in with a lot of assets. And now, you know, with everything going on, he's telling me he'll stay because it shows unity if I put him on everything and make him the primary beneficiary of all of my assets. Currently, everything is, you know, in a trust that my daughter would one day inherit as a 14-year-old daughter. I'm not working anymore. I left my job a couple of months ago with his agreement when we were doing okay. You know, we agreed to that. And now that he is filing for a divorce, he also said that once he moves out, which is in a few weeks, he's also not going to help me pay any of the bills at the house. I have to take care of all of it on my own, and I can just pull money from my retirement.
1: This is a huge mess, and we're not going to be able to solve all of it, okay? But the way you painted the picture for me is I have all this stuff. I'm not putting his name on any of it. This is mine. This is mine before. This is mine now. And I'm moving the trust for your daughter to the side, okay? That's a whole different issue, okay? My house, my life, we're getting married. We're going to have two separate lives here that you're not going to be a part of. He got that message. And then he's like, fine, I'm going to go live my life then. And then you're like, well, you said you were going to pay for stuff. So it sounds like he finally said, I get it. We're never going to come together and say, this is our home. This is our cars. This is our retirement. This is our future together. I'm going to always be living in your world. And so I'm going to go back to the way it was before and have my own world again, because that's basically how I live anyway. And
3: I see.
1: You see what I'm saying? And so the trust is a whole other issue. If he's trying to hold you hostage for a trust for your daughter, that's a whole separate issue.
3: Well, that's the thing. We are already married. We got married already.
1: No, I know y'all are legally married.
3: Oh, yeah.
1: I'm saying y'all have, you should have put him on your house when he moved in, because it's y'all's house now.
3: Right. And that part, I actually told him, you know, I don't have an issue doing that. I can put him on the house. But when it came to like the retirement and the retirement is actually written out as, I don't know what the terminology is, but, it is part of my trust, which my daughter is set to inherit one day.
1: But he wants to be named
3: the beneficiary and to be able to distribute. How he says that I need to be able to trust him to, if anything were to happen to me, to distribute everything amongst my daughter and his children, you know, the way that he finds fit.
0: I think you've both weaponized money in this relationship.
1: I think money is the alarm system here. It's not the true issue.
0: It's all about trust and control underneath. and he doesn't feel like he's a part of this, and now he's using that against you in a hostage negotiation. And so all

0: All of it is toxic. If I was the referee, I'm going flags all around on both teams, 10-yard penalties. None of this is healthy, and I think this is going to require some deep marriage counseling if you both are actually wanting to solve it.
1: And figuring out a way that we are going to build our life together. And we do have to take precautions in blended families to make sure previous assets are for our kids. That's all that is right and good. But I promise this is playing out in 50 other areas of your marriage, not just in the money.
0: Thanks for the call, Alexis. That puts this hour of the Ramsey Show in the books. Remember, there's ultimately only one way to financial peace, and that's to walk daily with the Prince of Peace, Christ Jesus.
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6: From ABC News. I'm Mike Dubusky. At the 9/11 memorial in New York City today, where the names of the victims were read, the last person to speak had this to say.
7: I've had to grow up and spend the past 25 years seeing people use it to hate on our Muslim brothers and sisters, to hate on people who don't look like them. And that's wrong, and that does no honor to the victims here. And I want to use the little platform I have to ask for that to please stop. I want to thank everyone who's come. I want to thank all the dignitaries that are here and the families that have stayed till the end, because every one of these names matters.
6: New York City Mayor Zoran Mamdani and Vice President J.D. Vance were in attendance at Ground Zero, though the Vice President did leave before the end of the ceremony. Meanwhile, President Trump was marking the day at the Pentagon.
8: On days like 9/11, we learn what a country is truly made of. We're learning right now what we're made of. And we have to be strong, and we have to be smart.
6: New inflation numbers show the cost of living is on the rise, with today's CPI index finding inflation for the month of August was 3.4% higher than a year ago. ABC's Karen Hua has more.
9: Diesel fuel, for the first time ever, now hitting $6 a gallon. The prices, partly driven by the war in Iran, has squeezed global oil supplies. President Trump says prices will fall when the war ends.
10: I think it'll end very shortly after the election.
9: Oil prices now topping $100 a barrel.
6: The TSA says it found a homemade explosive device hidden in a man's bag this week at an airport. The man's family says it was a firecracker and that the man actually had no idea it was in a bag of gifts that was given to him. A judge has ruled to release that man. The ATF is now investigating. And that cyclosporiasis outbreak is now over, according to the Centers for Disease Control. The disease, which has been linked to contaminated lettuce from Taylor Farms, sickened thousands across the country. This is ABC News.
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11: Slow moving traffic on I-12 eastbound. You're traveling from the 1012 to Grange. It's a 15-minute drive. It's also very slow. If you're traveling on northbound, Highway 1 from Addis to I-10, 31-minute drive. North on Airline, heading from Prairieville to I-12, it's about a half-hour drive. If you see traffic problems, dial pound 250, keyword Baton Rouge Traffic. I'm Lisa Bonkick.
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13: This is the Bloomberg Money Minute. $5 a gallon gas may be just around the corner. A veteran commodity strategist tells Bloomberg that with a global supply shortage, uncertainty about the war in Iran, and stubbornly high inflation, regular gas, which AAA today said averages $4.30 a gallon, could hit $5 before the November elections. And a gallon of diesel today topping $6 for the first time ever. And it comes just ahead of peak demand for that fuel. But oil today closing a little bit lower, still at $100 a barrel. That helped offset worries about rising inflation in August, up 3.4% year over year. But it's raising bets of a Federal Reserve interest rate hike next week, and still stocks rallied today. The Dow up 509 points, the Nasdaq up 251, the S&P up 65. All those averages about 1% higher. 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

America, welcome. It is Eric Erickson here. Let's begin today not with the news, but with remembering, if we can. And let's begin remembering Wells Crowther. He was 24 years old. He worked as an equities trader on the 104th floor of the South Tower of the World Trade Center. He volunteered as a firefighter back home in Nyack, New York, and he kept a red bandana in his pocket that his father had once given him. When United Airlines Flight 175 hit his tower, Crowther made his way down to the 78th floor sky lobby, where people were burned and broken and had no idea where the stairs were. He tied that red bandana around his face, put an injured woman on his back, and he carried her down 17 floors. Then he climbed back up, and he did it again and again and again. They found his body the following March in the lobby next to firefighters. Crowther had saved at least 18 people. Today, we are 25 years removed from that awful day. I mentioned the other day, my daughter Evelyn texted me this week a question I hadn't been able to let go of, and I wasn't sure I had an answer for. She had noticed people who just seemed to feel the need to be miserable today as a way to honor the day. And she thought there was something macabre about it, idolatrous about it. The subtext to her question is the one worth answering, and I don't know that I have the answer to it, but where is the line between grieving and honoring? I don't know that I've got the right answer. But here's what I've come up with. Grieving what we lost and honoring what was sacrificed are not the same thing, though we treat them as the same thing. Grief looks at the whole. Honor looks at those who filled the hole. Grief can be public, but it's more often private. It's carried in a person's heart, in their mind, and their body, and their soul, and it fades over time, which is actually a mercy God gives us through time. Miles are the distance to movement. Time is distance for memory. It's a horizon over which we remember what was there, even though we can't really see it any longer very clearly. Honor is always public, is a choice a people make about what they owe the dead. Grief fades with the distance of time. But honor kind of reminds us as a signpost to revere what we can no longer see clearly, but what we still know is there over the horizon of time. Evelyn, my daughter, she's right that a country that only knows how to grieve on September 11th has turned the day into an idol. We were never commanded to manufacture sorrow on a schedule, but we are commanded to remember certain days. How long we remember those days is a fair question. Other people have answered that question before us. In 1913, 50 years after Gettysburg, more than 50,000 old men returned. Confederate veterans walked the slope again. Some were pushed up in wheelchairs. Union veterans waited at the stone wall. When they met, the Confederate and the Union soldiers shook hands as Americans instead of firing as enemies. The British have worn poppies every November for more than a century. Almost none of them have ever met a man who died at the Somme. Neither of these is grief by a nation, but both are a people deciding a thing mattered enough to honor it for as long as they live. So we today remember, but on actual September 11th, 25 years ago, we went beyond committing to memory and we told ourselves instead that we would never forget, which is actually something deeper. My kids were not alive on September 11th, 2001. My oldest was not born until 2005, my youngest in 2008. Tens of millions of Americans were not yet born or were so young that for them today is what Pearl Harbor is for most of us, a history lesson, not a memory. It's not betraying anybody. Time renders each day into history. The vow we made to never forget was always ambiguous. Never forget what exactly?
Never forget the dead. Never forget the enemy. Never forget what happened. Never forget how it felt to be a people united. For about 3 weeks, that unity lasts. Those are all different vows, and we have kept them unevenly. What survives the passage from memory into history, that's the part nobody argues about. There is not a faction in American life that disputes the firefighters and police officers who went up the stairs while every sane person was coming down the stairs. There is no partisan reading of Wells Crowther and what he did. 2,977 people were murdered that day. 343 of them were firefighters. 71 of them were police officers who died not choosing to be heroes. They just chose to do their jobs instead of running away. We talk about them not because they suffered. Plenty of people suffer. We talk about them because ordinary men who had every reason to leave and live chose instead to spend the short remainder of their lives staying.

and then dying so that other people could leave and live. The attacks that morning were fueled by hate. Hatred of this country and of Americans, of the way we live, how we represented life. The attacks were done by men who fed on a hateful ideology and

knew they were about to leave behind. And they said so on the phone, in voicemails, in messages, to 911 operators, to strangers. They loved the people they were carrying down the stairs. They loved the strangers blinded by debris and lost in the stairwells, whose names they would never learn. Hate started the day, love won the day, and time has now rendered that memory into history. What happened was not merely heroism that day. What happened that day was that thing that is greater than every other thing in time and space. That singular thing, that testament to our existence. Greater love hath no man than this, that a man lay down his life for his friends. And that's what they did. Those men did it for people whose names they never learned. Wells Crowther did not know the name of the woman he carried. The men going up the stairs did not know the names of the people they were bringing down the stairs. If you want to know what Christianity looks like when it stops being an argument and starts being real, it looks like a 24-year-old traitor in a red bandana going back up the stairs when everybody else is coming down the stairs. We remember the unity that followed 9/11. It was something, the Democrats and Republicans standing together on the Capitol steps singing God Bless America. Coming after the November 2000 election, the most contentious election in our lifetime until the more recent ones. 25 years removed from 9/11, though, can we admit the unity that we saw as a nation in the aftermath was cheap unity? It was cheap. Everybody was frightened at the same time. Everybody was grateful at the same time. Standing together when a building has just fallen on your neighbors does not require virtue to mourn or be united. The unity worth something is the kind that survives disagreement, that holds when nothing is burning, when no buildings are collapsing, when we still can't stand each other's politics. We've been struggling with that. We were struggling with that before September 11th. 25 years later, we're further from it than we were on September 10th, 2001. And unfortunately, we now have an algorithm in our lives. We have a class of people across party lines who make their living widening the gap between us because the algorithm rewards the clicks generated by angst and despair, by animosity, by contrarianism, by conspiracy. And you can find the malcontented souls driven by algorithmic profit in both parties, inside every faction of both parties. The only thing they reliably have in common is that if we actually found some real peace and unity between us, it would put them out of work. Every one of them is asking you not just to sort yourself into a smaller tribe, but then to sort yourself into a faction within that tribe. The people who died on September 11th, 2001 were never sorted. Cantor Fitzgerald lost 658 employees in a single morning. Nobody asked them who they had voted for in the 2000 election before killing them. We dishonor the dead precisely to the degree that we have allowed ourselves to be divided by people whose entire business model is division. My daughter asked me that question, and I don't know that I really have the full answer to the question of what to do with the people who feel like they must be miserable as a way to honor what happened. But the difference between grieving and honoring, I think I kind of get it. The hard truth in Evelyn's question is that we already know what to do. That's to love our neighbor. We proved it on a camera, lots of cameras, in front of the whole world. All eyes were on us. And we were loving our neighbor. Men and women were loving each other. There's a scene in the National Geographic documentary about 9/11, and it ends with the picture of two people on top of one of the towers. There's no way to go. The one building has already collapsed. And they hold their hands and jump together. They didn't know each other, as best we know. We treat loving our neighbor as an emergency measure, something we break the glass for when the sky falls, and then we put it away by Thanksgiving and go back to despising each other over things that will not matter when time is rendered to history beyond memory. Loving your neighbor was never meant to be a disaster protocol. It was meant to be the norm.
including on a

0: Tuesday, 25 years ago. It was a clear, perfect fall morning, coast to coast. People woke up to God's mercies and made fresh for them again that morning, only to see terror come. I will remember September 11th on the radio, 30 years from now, God willing, and the Greek don't rise. I hope by then we'll have figured out that remembering the heroes and the dead means imitating the heroes and honoring the dead rather than mourning the dead. And we honor the dead by loving our neighbors, even the ones we disagree with. This week, just the other day, spoke about Wells Crowler and the giant beam pulled from the South Tower being toured around the nation now with the Tunnels to Tower Foundation. And the president posthumously bestowed Crowler the Presidential Medal of Freedom. Crowler's mother still has the red bandana. They found it in the rubble with his body. The rest of us have something else from Wells Crowler, a hard inheritance to be the kind of country that would make him willing to climb back up the stairs for. Again and again and again.
1: Have something to say?
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6: Hello, everybody. This is Chris Blair, and this is your LSU update. LSU volleyball looks to bounce back with a pair of matches against Charlotte and Southeastern Louisiana this weekend. Tigers will begin the weekend with their annual field trip match at the Maravich Center Friday morning, September 11th at 11 a.m. against Charlotte. The match will serve as LSU's final non-conference home match and will be streamed on the SEC Network Plus. LSU will then travel to Southeastern Louisiana for a 2 p.m. match on Sunday, September 13th at the University Center in Hammond, Louisiana. That match also will be streamed on ESPN+. They rank second in the SEC with 14.52 digs per set and averages 2.21 blocks per set. Tigers are holding opponents to a 195 hitting percentage, the seventh lowest mark in the league. 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
8: Central's Mayor Wade Evans announces he's not running for another term. The mayor came on the show to talk about how he feels God has him leaning towards another path, but also

0: You know, I hate to see what we've created fall apart, so I want to make sure whoever comes in behind me understands and we have a good transition. And central politics are very ugly, and I don't want to be a part of the ugly anymore. I'm just being such a front-facing, accessible guy has opened me up to criticism that it just has gotten vile, and it's ridiculous. Because I put my cell phone number on Facebook, because I speak openly about how God works through me and in my life, people who don't know you tend to say things and do things that are totally wrong.
1: 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Love telling you about the Matherns Rewards app. It is so user-friendly, y'all. 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Downtown on 3rd Street, Nicholson Gateway Shopping Center directly across the street from Tiger Stadium, and of course the OG location is back, Highland Road, just west of Kenilworth. It's Matherns.
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5: Welcome. It is Eric Erickson today. It is also an open line Friday today. The phone number is 877-973-7425 if you want to be on the program. We will get to the news, but as I said at the beginning of the show, I think it's important to remember. I think it's important to remind ourselves what happened. Those three brief weeks where we were united, however cheap the unity was, that didn't last. We honor the dead, I think, by sharing their stories, sharing the stories where we were. Everyone, really, I mean, down to like someone who's 28, 29 years old has a story, a memory of where they were. The younger you are, the harder it was to process, but they're there. Gordon Amoth Jr., Del Nero Abed, Maria Rose Abed, Andrew Anthony Abate, Vincent Abate, Lawrence Christopher Abel, William F. Abrasums, Richard Anthony Acedo, Jesus Acevedo, Reskin Heinrich Bernard Ackerman, Paul Aquaviva, Donald Leroy Adams, Patrick Adams, Shannon Lewis Adams, Stephen George Adams, Ignatius Adaga, Christy Adamo, Terrence Adderley, Sophia Ado, Lee Allen Adler, Daniel Thomas Aflito, Emmanuel Akwazi, Afukwa Alec, Agarwa, Mamul Kumar Agarwala, Joseph Angelo, David Scott Agnes, Brian Ahern, Jeremiah Ahern. These are the names of people who died that day. I challenge you to text Eric, E-R-I-C-K, to 33777 and click the first link, not to subscribe. I put up the list of the 2,977 people who died on 9/11. Scroll. You will be stunned how long it takes you to scroll the names of the people who died. And we should remember them. 25 years ago, I still

0: remember the day, and I still remember the weather. Everybody remembers the weather that day. Look at the pictures of New York City that day, how clear and blue the sky was until it was filled with smoke. 877-973-7425 is the phone number if you want to be on the program. I'd like to thank Renai for being a fantastic advertiser of this program. I have been a customer of theirs now for a couple of years, and they joined us at the beginning of this year to be a sponsor. And I can't tell you how much I love my tankless water heater from Renai, and I love never running out of hot water. 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
1: Louisiana Radio Network, I'm Jeff Palermo. 25 years ago today, Barksdale Air Force Base in Bossier Parish played a key role in the aftermath of the terror attacks in New York City and at the Pentagon.
2: When the nation came under attack, President George W. Bush and his staff flew about 750 miles from Sarasota, Florida to Barksdale Air Force Base. Barksdale's current commander, Colonel Chris Kane, says while Barksdale didn't anticipate having to accommodate the president and his staff that day, the base was prepared.
3: A great security posture and blanket of security that the second bomb wing can provide and all the logistics that were needed.
2: Bush recorded an address to the nation while at Barksdale, and it aired about a half hour later. The base still has the podium where Bush stood behind, and it plays some clips of that address in its museum. I'm Andrew Greenstein.
1: Louisiana Tech fans are making their way down to Baton Rouge for tomorrow night's game against 8th-ranked LSU. Tech will receive $1.6 million for playing this game, according to the Louisiana Illuminator. That's 8% of the Bulldogs' projected revenue for athletics this year. LRN.
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5: And on I-110 South, watch for congestion starting at Laurel Street. Slow on Highway 1 North from Addis to I-10. It's a 24-minute drive. Traffic is slow on Airline from Prairieville to I-12. Add an extra 20 minutes of drive time. On I-12 East from the 1012 to Range, it's an 11-minute drive. If you see traffic problems, dial pound 250, keyword Baton Rouge Traffic. I'm Lisa Bakke.
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6: Tonight, showers and thunderstorms will wrap up at their usual time shortly after sunset. It's a muggy night with low temperatures in the middle 70s. On Saturday, we look for the high to return to about 90 degrees with a mix of sun and clouds early. Some of those clouds squeezing out showers and thunderstorms. The idea is passing showers and thunderstorms from late morning through late afternoon will not rain everywhere through the course of the day, and it will not rain all the time where it does rain. There's going to be some dry breaks. As we move into the evening hours, the showers settle down. Coverage in showers and storms backs off on Sunday, even more so next week as highs return to the middle 90s. Josh Eaches with a Storm Station forecast, WBRZ Channel 2.
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8: Hello, welcome. It is Eric Erickson. The phone number is 877-973-7425. When I was in law school, I had a professor. His name was Adam Milani. He was my legal writing professor. He was a paraplegic in a wheelchair, had suffered a hockey accident when he was in high school and or college, rather. And was in a wheelchair the rest of his life, yet he was able to drive with an assisted automobile, went to law school, became a lawyer. He was a lawyer in Oklahoma City when the Murrah Federal Building was blown up by Timothy McVeigh, and said they had a lawyer who had flown in from out of town for a deposition, and that lawyer showed no compassion for the people in his law office and insisted on doing the deposition. And he said there were people from his law office unaccounted for who had been in the courthouse who were dead. And that lawyer from out of town just simply didn't care. He had flown in for the deposition and insisted the deposition must be done. And he said that was the day he knew he did not want to be a lawyer. So he became a professor. I was in my law firm on September 11th, 2001. A plane had flown into the World Trade Center, and people forget that they thought maybe it was a Cessna, maybe it was something. Fox News, Fox and Friends was taken off and said one of the rumors was it was a 737. That number of floors had been taken out. It appeared to be some sort of disaster. And while on ABC, CBS, and NBC, on Fox News and CNN, there were eyes on the South Tower smoking, the whole world saw that second plane hit and turned its wings to do maximum damage, and we knew the world had forever changed. There was peace on September 10th, and we were as a nation fighting each other. Jim Jeffords had switched to the Democratic Party and handed the Democrats control of the Senate unexpectedly after a tied outcome. And George Bush had won by 537 votes in Florida, or 538 votes in Florida. The nation was divided as it had not been in a very long time, with the first election of a president losing the popular vote and winning the Electoral College in over 100 years. The first time a president's son had won since John Quincy Adams had won in the 1800s. And the president was trying to build bipartisan bridges with No Child Left Behind and Medicare Part D, and having Ted Kennedy help him write an education package to prove his bipartisan nature and his willingness to work across the aisle. And all hell broke loose on September 11th, and we went from partisan strife but peace

0: to a world that has still changed. And I was in my law office watching it, and I had a deposition that day. And my boss's daughter was working the elections in New York. It was election day in New York City. She was at the polls. He didn't know if she was alive or dead. She was at the World Trade Center. And we had a lawyer come into town, and he was here for the deposition and ready to fight, and he didn't care. It wasn't happening where we were in Middle Georgia. And I remembered Adam Milani's story, and I thought, man, I don't know that I want to work with people like this. That wasn't really the moment I decided I didn't want to be a lawyer, but it was definitely an eye-opening moment. I was obsessed with news to begin with, and here was this news in New York City that our nation had been at peace and suddenly attacked and at war in the plains. I'm an hour south of Hartsfield-Jackson Airport. We have planes fly over our house all the time. It was quiet. No planes. Every plane forced to land. People in Newfoundland today are getting together to remember that day when planes landed and filled up their airport and people shared houses and homes and they were fed and treated as neighbors. Think of the story of the Good Samaritan. Who is your neighbor? Those around you are your neighbor, and people were very neighborly. As I said in the first half hour, we shouldn't have to smash the glass to remember to love our neighbor. We shouldn't have to treat it as disaster protocol. It should be what we do every day. But on Tuesday, September 11th, 2001, people loved their neighbor. Some of them all the way to their death. 877-973-7425 is the number. I will move on to the news. It's important for us to start with this, though. Mark in Jacksonville, Florida, you're going to be the first caller today. Welcome to the show, Mark. How are you?
1: Living the dream, Eric. I hope you are.
0: I am.
1: So I just want to make an observation, and it was something you were talking about it earlier, and it kind of stuck out to me. So on the day after, September 12th, you know, there was death and devastation. It was a horrible day on the 11th, but on the 12th, as a nation, we all kind of rallied. We came together. We all felt like we were gut punched, and there was a response by our nation. And as sad as that day was at that time, you would have to say it was a loving response, if you will. So fast forward 20 years to when COVID came around. Now, obviously, they are different scenarios, but there was death and economic devastation. But at that time, the way the nation responded, it was, you didn't see warm and fuzzies. You saw a neighbor get pitted against another neighbor, states that were having you tattle on your neighbor. States were arguing with each other. And so even though those events are so different, there are some common traits in the death and devastation. But the observation to me was how we responded to one devastating event, 9/11, and how differently we responded to the devastating event of COVID.
0: Yeah, you know, you're right. And also, there is a corollary there as well for the so many people who insisted that it wasn't that bad. And when you look per capita, how many people actually did die of COVID? Now, you could say, well, it was only 3%, it was only 5%, but that's a lot of senior citizens who died. There's a city south of me, Albany, Georgia. Per capita, more people died in Albany, Georgia than anywhere in the nation from COVID other than New York City. And it was in large part because there was a funeral of a prominent black official in Albany, Georgia, and multiple people in the choir and the pastor apparently were all infected with COVID and didn't know it. And I want to say something like half of the people at the funeral were dead within 6 weeks. It spread throughout that community. It just wiped people out. And I know so many people to this day who, because they didn't know anyone who died of COVID, they thought it was no big deal. My agent was on a respirator in the hospital for a while. The whole nation kind of, I don't know, it was odd. None of us really knew anyone who lost their life on 9/11, and yet we were able to come together. And by the year of our Lord 2020, the nation's so divided now. I do think that a lot of people for those 2 weeks to stop the spread were willing to go along with it. But then the health officials decided they enjoyed controlling us more than they really wanted to solve the problem. And they wanted to use their power to essentially retrain us on how to behave in society, which was a failure and caused so much distrust. So much distrust has happened. And then you have the conspiracy theorists out there who play on 9/11 and the towers didn't come down, the North Tower, Tower 7, which was already collapsing, people completely mistaken. I mean, and I know we have listeners, we're not taking your phone calls, who completely believe that there were controlled demolitions in one or more of the buildings, things like that. People want to believe the conspiracy theory sometimes because they just can't fathom the structural integrity of a building. They can't fathom things like that actually happening. They can't fathom in part because it makes them feel weak and this country feel weak. If random terrorists are able to get on planes and fly those planes into buildings, including the Pentagon, let's not forget the Pentagon. Let's not forget Flight 93. The people on that plane knew that they were going to die. They knew it. The other planes had already impacted the buildings. Flight 93 is on its way to Washington, D.C. Todd Beamer is on the phone with the 911 operator who explains to him that all three planes had flown and they were expecting a plane to fly into the U.S. Capitol. And he realized he was on the plane that was probably headed to the U.S. Capitol. And he rallied the other passengers on the plane. And the last words were, "Let's roll." And they stormed the cockpit and they crashed the plane in a field in Pennsylvania. Intentionally, witnesses said the plane was upside down flying. They flipped the plane and then nosedived it into the ground to save a whole lot of other people. But, I mean, lost their lives. That's what it was about. It was those stories. It was about people who woke up that morning, ordinary Americans, and died heroes within hours. It was about a nation that felt safe because it was surrounded by oceans and friends that it turns out in the modern era was actually way more vulnerable than expected. And other nations rose up. You know, the only time Article 5 of NATO has ever been exercised was on September 11th, 2001. NATO scrambled and our European allies flew to the United States and circled Washington and New York so that our soldiers could help assist the wounded and the dead, and they protected our skies. It's a day. Live in infamy, I guess, from Franklin Roosevelt. How we remember, everybody has a different response to trauma, the catharsis of healing and moving on from it, the reminders of the dead. There are memorials happening right now in Newfoundland. This morning, the British royal family stood outside dressed in black as the King's Guard changed the guard and played American and British hymns and ended with Amazing Grace to honor the 25th anniversary. In New York, they have had the memorial. The vice president, the former president Joe Biden there. George W. Bush has released a series of paintings that he has painted of that day, including a painting of Andy Card whispering in his ear to tell him the second plane had hit and America was under attack. It's a big day to remember. I mean, I suspect 25 years after Pearl Harbor, people were remembering that, and 25 years after the war ended, people were remembering that. And we're 25 years removed from a day that, unlike those other days and other eras, we all got to watch live on TV. That also, I think, makes it different. There's archival, there's video footage. There's footage of the newscast breaking in of us all watching it. I can remember watching it live on TV when the plane hit. Running down the hall to tell people in my office that a plane has flown into the World Trade Center and it was a terrorist attack and nobody believed me. And we didn't have iPhones. You didn't have iPhones back then. There were no push alerts on your phone. You didn't get alerts on your phone. The internet was primitive at the time. We're still on what, Internet Explorer and Netscape at the time. Wow, the world has changed. Some for the better, some for the worse. Always changed. Here's the thing I know that is absolutely

0: positively certain. God's still in charge. All things work for the good of those called according to his purpose. So you can mourn the dead. You can be miserable today. You can shed a tear or two for the loss, for the memory. But it's all part of some plan we don't understand. Some plan. And as I said, miles are distance for travel. And eventually, you go far enough away, where you were is over the horizon, and you can't see it anymore. Miles are distance for travel. Time is distance for the mind. The further away from something is, time forms a horizon over which the memory exists, and you can't remember it as clearly as it once was, but it's still there over the horizon. Unlike distance, you can't turn back and go to it and get back to it, but you can by remembering it, by honoring it. You can still remember. And in remembering, give honor. There's no need to continue to mourn the loss, but to honor those who died, men who went upstairs while other people were coming down the stairs, men who rushed into a building on the verge of collapse to pull as many people out as they could, and young men who quit their jobs, walked away from their careers, walked out of their law schools and colleges, and went to the Army and the Navy and the Marine recruiter and signed up and said, let's roll, like Todd Beamer had. Ordinary people became heroes. Boys became men. People died. And the world fundamentally changed in a way that has not changed back before. That's why we start the show today. We have a lot of news to cover. I will take your phone calls. It is Eric Erickson, 877-973-7425. When we come back, we will start covering the news of today, not the news of yesterday.
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1: The brains behind Music City is back in BR. 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Butch Spiridon's on with us. 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
6: So this weekend, we've got Ohio State and Texas playing. The average ticket price, $822, which is absurd. Y'all, there are rivalries, and there are rivalries, and it is... So, for example, the Georgia Tech and the Georgia Bulldogs in Georgia, their rivalry, it's a historic rivalry. I mean, it goes back a long way, and it is commonly called clean, old-fashioned hate. They hate each other, Georgia Tech and Georgia. In fact, I had some people in the office last night who were Georgia Tech grads, and there was a University of Georgia mural on the wall, and they refused to get close to it. Well, friends, the University of Kansas has taken it to the next level. This is their Welcome to College Football trailer.
7: Love doesn't exist here. Neither does mercy. This rivalry is different because it's built on something much deeper than just school pride. It's fueled by hatred passed down through generations. Our roots reach back to the Civil War, when blood was spilled over what you believed in and which side you stood on. There are heroes and villains. Only allegiance decides their legacy. There's right and wrong. There's Kansas and Missouri. If this rivalry passion has its colors, crimson and blue, gold and black.
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4: From ABC News, I'm Mike Tabusky. A ceremony at the 9/11 Memorial in New York City today, where the World Trade Center once stood. The last person to speak at that remembrance ceremony, which included the reading of the nearly 3,000 names of those lost that day, told the crowd that the best way to honor the victims is to stop spreading hate.
5: I think the one parting thing I want to leave everyone with is that you do my dad's legacy and the legacy of all these victims no honor by using this tragedy to spread hate.
4: Meanwhile, President Trump was at the Pentagon marking 25 years since the attacks. ABC News White House correspondent Karen Travers.
6: At the Pentagon today, President Trump honored U.S. service members who fought in the war on terror following the September 11th attacks, saying they kept America safe. He connected their service to those who are currently fighting the war against Iran.
7: And we salute the service members working right now to ensure the world's number one sponsor of terror, the Islamic Republic of Iran, will never, ever have a nuclear weapon.
6: Karen Travers, ABC News, the White House.
4: Diesel prices in the U.S. have hit a new record, now sitting at $6.12 a gallon on average, according to Gas Buddy. Diesel's especially important to people like Jason Kurtz, a corn and soybean farmer near Forest City, Missouri. He says even before this record high, he was paying twice as much for diesel in his farm equipment.
8: We have to harvest. We have to run the machines. We have to use the diesel. So bottom line is it cuts into our bottom line. Things are already tight with input prices on the front end when we plant, and everything is going way up. Chemical, fertilizer.
4: And in Dallas, Texas, that city's been without rain for 57 days now, as drought there ties up efforts to stop the spread of the fast-moving Ross wildfire. You're listening to ABC News.
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9: And we have congestion southbound on I-110 heading from 190 to I-10. It's about a 16-minute drive. Also, we have heavy congestion on I-10 eastbound heading from Lobdell out to Ascension Parish at an extra 17 minutes of drive time. On I-12 east, it's looking good. From the 1012 to range, it's a 9-minute drive. If you see traffic problems, dial #250, keyword Baton Rouge Traffic. I'm Lisa Bucket.
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Erickson here. It's an open line Friday. The phone number is 877-973-7425. If you want to be on the program, I am very happy to have you. We've been talking about history and memory and remembering and whatnot, and I gotta give you the personal history here. Some of you remember in 2016, I did not support Donald Trump. I didn't in 2016. To my knowledge, and I actually am very confident this is true, I am the last remaining person who was a local radio show host who kept his job after 2016. And didn't support Trump in conservative talk radio. Every other local conservative talk show host, at the time I was local in Atlanta, every single other one lost their job. I know a guy was in radio, lost his job, and just became one of the most bitter and insufferable people I've ever met. Hated his audience. They were a bunch of idiots, et cetera, et cetera, et cetera, et cetera. Lost his job, hated people even more. In 2020, I endorsed the president and supported him in 2020 and again in 24. But in 2016, I didn't. They put on a full court press to try to woo me to their side. Mike Pence had a private meeting with me in Middle Georgia when he was doing an event, called me to the airport, and Pence and I were friends forever. I didn't do it. And I didn't think that Trump was going to win in 2016. And I ate a lot of crow on election night. And by the way, I was happy to. I will tell you, Charlie will remember this, the meltdown.

of people that we saw on election night in 2016 who just were completely floored that Trump won and were crying. It was like, so I, in 2004, this is before they really went off the rails at MSNBC, I was working for redstate.com, and the MSNBC wanted to do, blogging was all the rage, and Joe Tribbiaux had worked for Howard Dean, was working at MSNBC, and they wanted conservative and liberal bloggers to blog the election for him. And so I did. I went up to New York the last week of the election, hung out with MSNBC, were covering it. I was covering it from Republican angles. Others were covering it from Democratic angles. And the night Bush won, I was the only one in that room who thought George Bush was going to win. And I was a volunteer attorney for his campaign. And they were telling me, you may have to go, you may have to be on a plane to Ohio. And so I was up all night waiting for a phone call to fly from New York to Ohio and not be home. It was a wild night. I was the only one in that whole building who knew George Bush was going to win, was convinced of it, was rooting for him. And when he actually won, people in that newsroom were literally crying. They were crying. I had never seen anything. And honestly, my thought was, it's true. The media is as biased as I've always thought. And yes, I've seen it far worse since then. I knew Bush was going to win. In 2008, I knew Obama was going to win. In 2012, I knew Obama was going to win. In 2010 and 14, I knew the GOP would win. In 2016, I didn't think Trump would win. And he did. In 2020, I was pretty sure he was going to lose, and he did. In 2024, I was pretty sure he was going to win, and he did. In 22, I actually thought there was going to be a bigger red wave than there was, because I dismissed all the media polls. You know, the media polls in 2022 showed a retreat from the vote. I was like, ah, no, they really are suppressing the vote. All the Republican pollsters showed a big wave. And it turned out it was the Republican pollsters were stacking the deck in the voting averages, in the polling averages. And it was actually the media polling was right. The media polling actually captured, after Roe v. Wade was overturned, a shift in public opinion back towards the Democrats. And the big blue wave was like Schrodinger's wave. It happened in New York. There was a massive blue wave or massive red wave in New York. There's a big red wave in parts of California, too. But we expected a bigger red wave in places like Florida and elsewhere, and it didn't come. So we certainly won, but we didn't win as much as we did. And so people have been thinking ever since, nah, GOP didn't have a good election. Actually, you had a very good election, Republicans, in 2022. You won states that you otherwise hadn't won. You won seats that you've never won since. It was just overshadowed because it wasn't as done as well in other states. I say all that to say that I've generally understood the outcome of the elections. And like in this election, I know the GOP is going to lose some Senate seats, lose the House, but I don't believe they're going to lose the Senate. And I will tell you, coming out of the Republican convention in Dallas, there is some real doom and gloom from some Republicans. Now, I don't expect Chris LaCivita to pay attention to this program or to me. But I saw Dasha Burns from Politico, and Politico, let's just be honest, it does some good reporting, but overall Politico is more and more becoming a progressive publication. It has deep, deep biases towards the Democrats, and Politico ran a story about the doom coming from Dallas and how a lot of Republicans really are privately worried about the Senate. This is from Meredith Lee Hill and Aaron Daugherty at Politico. Two Republicans, top Republicans, are scrambling to shore up their Senate map in Alaska, Texas, other red states, and are privately acknowledging they could very well lose in Georgia, North Carolina. No, they're not privately acknowledging that. We all know that's the truth. As GOP lawmakers, candidates, and party officials gather for the midterm convention, their conversations reveal how the party is thinking. And essentially, what this boils down to is panic, panic, doom and gloom, we're all going to die. And I saw Chris LaCivita on Twitter push back on this Dasha Burns thing, and I'm like, I'm with LaCivita on this. I have run the numbers. The Democratic polling gap, as I said the other day, tends to run 5 points ahead of the GOP. And after Labor Day, it begins to consolidate where it's about 2 points ahead. It's about 2 points ahead. Right now, you got to remember, the polling advantage for Democrats is about 5 points ahead of where it will be by Election Day. And when you look at Ohio and Alaska and Texas and Michigan and Maine, I mean, and Iowa –

I know historically, with very few exceptions, when you have as many wild card variables at play in an election as you have right now in this election, and I can't remember the last time there were so many variables still unresolved in an election this late in election, those unresolved variables almost always benefit the incumbents. Why do they always benefit the incumbents? Because the incumbents are known. Everyone who dislikes Donald Trump right now disliked him months ago. There are no new people to dislike Donald Trump. Their mind's made up. The man has 100% name ID. People have opinions on him. People have opinions on Vance. People have opinions on the Republicans. The unknowns are the Democrats, and they're a bag of crazy still waiting to be explored by the GOP that has only just started spending money. I think Lastaveda is right. There are people within the Republican Party who are perpetual doomers. I get accused of it. I try to be a realist, and I people are flummoxed. How are you not a doomer, Erickson? You hate them all. I hate everybody in politics. I'm we're all sinners. I want as few in charge of me as possible. That's why I'm a small government guy. I disagree with this big government approach the GOP has taken, but I don't see the doom. What I see is the usual midterm panic when the Democrats have more sympathies in the media, so the Democrats have more access to whisper to the media and say, we're winning, we're winning, we're winning. If you go back to the year of our Lord, 2020, the exact same slate of Senate seats that's on the ballot now was on the ballot then. And there was panic in South Carolina. Lindsey Graham was going to lose. It was a toss-up. A week before the election in the year of our Lord, 2020, Lindsey Graham's race that he won with over 55% of the vote was listed as a toss-up by the Cook Political Index and the Real Clear Politics polling average. Roger Marshall was going to be defeated in Kansas. Joni Ernst was going to be defeated in Iowa. Even in Texas, John Cornyn was tied with MJ Hager in 2020 at this very moment. The only difference between 2020 and 2026 is that in 2020, Donald Trump was actually on the ballot, and this time, he's not. He's the mythical figure that the Democrats are running against this time, trying to scare people to motivate. It is true that in midterms, the party out of power is way more motivated, and the Democrats are way more motivated. But just consider this. Just consider this. The Democratic Party is fired up, fully motivated, and maximally ready to go to the polls. And they're only 2 points ahead in Michigan, and they're only 2 points ahead in Maine, and they're only 2 points ahead in Texas. They're only 2 points ahead in Ohio. They're only 2 points ahead in Alaska. They are fully, maximally mobilized, angry, and ready to go vote. And they're within the polling margin of error. Races are essentially tied at a time the Democrats' bias in the polling is about 5 points. That doesn't look like disaster to me for the GOP. Look, you know I have disagreements with this administration, and I'm willing to criticize. I'm very perfectly willing and happy to criticize this administration. It sometimes costs me listeners. It has cost me friends. I'd still prefer them to the other side. I would far prefer Mike Rogers to Abdul El Sayed. I do not like Ken Paxton. I can root for injuries in Texas, but at the end of the day, you put a gun to my head. Do you want him or Tallarico? There's no way I want a guy who thinks Jesus is non-binary in the United States Senate. Susan Collins is, of course, preferable to Jackson, who has not yet been explored. Just wait. It's coming. I understand that the Republicans, every time that they are in the White House and the election looks like it's going to go against them, Republican strategists are the ones who go whisper to the Politico, because a lot of these guys, they're not fans of the administration to begin with. There is a sentiment, you must understand this, among some Republicans, there is a sentiment that if the Republicans can get annihilated this year, maybe they'll finally learn their lesson and they can go back to being in charge. And these are the Republican lobbyists and the Republican mercenary strategists who were exiled from Trump land because they were too pro-prior establishment. So the current

0: establishment is marginalized. I mean, they're the ones who have all the media contacts. He goes, oh, it's a disaster in Dallas. You should hear the conversation behind closed doors. Behind closed doors, this is absolutely terrible. An absolute disaster. We're going to lose. We're going to lose everything. Maybe they are. And if I change my opinion on this, I will tell you. But on September 11th, 2026, short of 2 full months from the midterms, I don't think it's going to be a massive blowout. I do think the GOP loses the House, and I think the GOP loses the House because the party in power tends to lose the House. But when I see all of these Senate races within 2 points at a time the Democrats have a maximal polling advantage over the summer because Republicans aren't talking to pollsters, and so many of the polls have been overstating the Democratic advantage, that doesn't look like a blowout to me. If my opinion changes, I'll be forthright with you, and you can hate me and tell me I'm trying to destroy the party and suppress the vote, do whatever. But right now, I got to tell you, I think the GOP loses some seats. I do think the GOP doesn't win in Georgia. I do think the GOP loses North Carolina. But I have a hard time believing they actually ultimately lose Ohio or Iowa or even Michigan, where they're trying to pick up a seat. And now New Hampshire is in play. I don't really see Ken Paxton losing Texas ultimately. I could be surprised, and I could be the contrarian indicator, and your mileage may vary. Oh, God, Erickson thinks they're going to win. It's going to be a wipeout. You could think that you're more than welcome to. But just looking at the raw data, I don't see it. And I don't think the people coming out of Dallas rushing to the Politico to say, it's a disaster, we're all going to die, actually know what they're talking about.
1: Those who love him, listen to find out what he's going to say next. Those who disagree with him, also listen to see what he's going to say next. It's the Eric Erickson Show.
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4: Central's Mayor Wade Evans announces he's not running for another term. The mayor came on the show to talk about how he feels God has him leaning towards another path, but also...
5: You know, I hate to see what we've created fall apart, so I want to make sure whoever comes in behind me understands and we have a good transition. And Central politics are very ugly, and I don't want to be a part of the ugly anymore. I'm just being such a front-facing, accessible guy has opened me up to criticism that it just has gotten vile, and it's ridiculous. because I put my cell phone number on Facebook, because I speak openly about how God works through me and in my life, people who don't know you tend to say things and do things that are totally wrong.
4: That was just a taste of the conversation with Central's Mayor Wade Evans, and it's brought to you by the folks at Matherns. 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
0: 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Also, if you use Eric, E-R-I-C-K as your promo code, you're going to get 15% off. So I texted my buddy Drew, who is a massive Kansas fan, and said, this ad, I had no idea that the Kansas-Missouri rivalry was that big. And he texted me back. He says, this thing literally does go back to the Civil War. The college, Kansas was founded in 1865. Mizzou fans roll into Lawrence every year with large black flags with a big white Q on them, symbolizing Quantrill, the bushwhacker who burned Lawrence, Kansas, and murdered a bunch of abolitionists. They do it every year. Wow. Wow. You people in Georgia, you need to rev up your hate between Georgia Tech and Georgia. Y'all got nothing on this. He literally celebrate a man who burned the city down and murdered the citizens of Lawrence, Kansas. That's what Mizzou, wow. I know there are college rivalries out there, but this college rivalry, this may take the cake of college rivalries. I don't know. Texas and Oklahoma, there's another one. My goodness. I'll tell you, my favorite one was I was in Tuscaloosa one time. It was an Auburn and Alabama game, and I had stopped to grab a burger at a Burger King, and this one you still had smoking sections. And there was one Auburn family in the non-smoking section, and standing room only in the smoking section of all the University of Alabama fans were in there. Literally not a single Alabama fan would sit in the same section as an Auburn family. Just like, this is something. Those sports rivalries are amazing. 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
9: I'm Andrew Greenstein in the Talk 107.3 Baton Rouge Newsroom. Louisiana child care providers say rising costs and staffing shortages are putting increasing pressure on their ability to stay open and serve families. A new poll from the Louisiana Policy Institute for Children found that more than 600 early childhood education providers are absorbing higher costs, but Chief of Research and Policy Heather Cope says that's not sustainable long term.
10: We're seeing that the majority of providers have costs that are outpacing their revenues at least some months, and most are struggling to remain financially viable.
9: For the first time since 2014, a dog in Louisiana has tested positive for rabies. The positive case was in the Acadiana region, and it's only the fifth time a dog has tested positive for rabies in the state in the last 20 years. Since 2000, Louisiana has averaged 6 rabies positive animals each year, mainly in wildlife. Louisiana law requires all dogs, cats, and ferrets over 3 months old to be vaccinated against rabies. I'm Andrew Greenstein, Talk 107.3 Baton Rouge.
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11: Congestion still developing on I-10 East from Lobdell out to Ascension Parish. Add an extra 21 minutes of drive time. We also have congestion southbound on Airline from I-12 to Prairieville. It's a 20-minute drive. And I-12, traffic is flowing very nicely in both directions. You're traveling from Jubin to the 1012. It's a 10-minute drive.
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4: The brains behind Music City is back in BR. 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Hey, it's Hal Dane. 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Butch Spiridon's on with us. Going to talk about what his plans are now that he's back in Baton Rouge. Also on the show Monday, we'll talk about everything under the sun with Moon. We'll visit with actor Eric LaSalle. Of course, Moral Dilemma Monday is coming your way. 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
2: Tonight, showers and thunderstorms will wrap up at their usual time shortly after sunset. It's a muggy night with low temperatures in the middle 70s. On Saturday, we look for the high to return to about 90 degrees with a mix of sun and clouds early. Some of those clouds squeezing out showers and thunderstorms. The idea is passing showers and thunderstorms from late morning through late afternoon will not rain everywhere through the course of the day, and it will not rain all the time where it does rain. There's going to be some dry breaks. As we move into the evening hours, the showers settle down. Coverage in showers and storms backs off on Sunday, even more so next week as highs return to the middle 90s. Josh Eaches with the Storm Station Forecast, WBRZ Channel 2.
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4: Welcome back. It's Eric Erickson here. It's an open line Friday. The phone number is 877-973-7425. If you want to be on the program, if you text Eric, E-R-I-C-K, to 33777, the very first link is the show notes link. If you text Eric to 33777 and you click that first link, that show notes link, you will see today's show notes. You will see a piece entitled Remember Them. It is the names of all 2,977 people who died on September 11, 2001. And I challenge you to just scroll, because you will scroll and scroll and scroll and scroll. Down beneath that is the piece I wrote. That was my opening monologue. I never, ever, until today, never have I written a monologue to read to you guys on radio to open the show. I was up until 2 o'clock in the morning writing. And I wrote it and I edited it and I wrote it and I edited it and I wrote it and I edited it. I put it into Claude and had Claude challenge me on stuff. I rewrote based on its critiques. Wrote some more. I wasn't happy. I tried to go to bed. I got up. I revised it again. And then I was like, you know what? I should just read this as my opening today. And you can read it. If you text Eric to 33777, Climbing the Stairs is the piece. And you can see the names of all the people who were murdered on September 11th. They didn't lose their lives. They were murdered, and we should be specific on what happened. Now, we've got Newsake, and if you want to call in about 9/11 or any of these topics, say it's an open line Friday, and you can do so, 877-973-7425. Before I move on to the economic news, though, I do want to remind you that you can get a Perfectly Snug mattress topper and a great discount by going to perfectlysnug.com/Erickson. In fact, I'm going to do this right now because it's been a while. Because I got my daughter shows up today. I just got the DHL tracking. Hers shows up today. And perfectlysnug.com/Erickson. 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And I got to tell you, I have one of these. Again, customer before advertiser. Because I wanted something that Christy and I could have on the bed where we could be at different temperatures. And it really does just work. And so you can set it. It comes on automatically, turns off automatically, adjusts through the night the way you want it. 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Or like I've got mine set, it's cool to start, and then it gets a little bit cooler halfway through the night, and then it warms up. And so in the morning, I wake up and I'm warm, and I like that. And it does it all automatically. You go to perfectlysnug.com/Erickson, perfectlysnug.com/ERICKSON. There's no reason to dance around the data. The data is not good for the economy, and the odds are that we could very well have the Federal Reserve raise interest rates next week as a result. Now, the Dow is rising. Right now, it's over 600 points because oil prices are going down right now.

0: Oil has fallen for a West Texas crude below $100 a barrel. For a Brent crude, it's down $3 to $104. Oil is descending down. Natural gas prices continuing to go down as well. And the markets are kind of, they don't actually believe that interest rates are going to go up next week. I'm not sure, and here's why. The inflation data is a problem. Inflation, this is from CNBC, remains stubbornly high in August. Economists said consumers are likely to continue to feel the financial pain in coming months because of the Middle East driving up gasoline and other energy costs. The Consumer Price Index, a measure of inflation, rose 3.4% on an annual basis in August, unchanged from July. You got a lot of shocks that are pushing up inflation and making it uncomfortably high, says Mark Zandi, the chief economist at Moody's. The Iran war, tariffs, and artificial intelligence are among the factors putting upward pressure on consumer prices. The shocks, we keep hoping they fade away into the background, but they're not going anywhere. They're still plaguing us with these big increases. Let me give you where the increases are. So cereals and bakery products up 2.6%. Meat, poultry, fish, and eggs up 1.1%. Dairy's actually down 0.3%. Fruit and vegetables, the costs are up 3.2%. Non-alcoholic beverages and materials up 3.7%. Other food at home up 2.4%. 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Cost of new vehicles up 0.6%. Used cars and trucks, incidentally, are down 2.3%. Motor vehicle maintenance up 5.2%. Motor vehicle insurance down 5.1%. 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Alcoholic beverages up 1.6%. Tobacco and smoking products up 6.3%. I have a question. Serious question. Like, legit question. In the last few years, I have had more than one person in the insurance industry tell me one of the major reasons that used car prices and automobile insurance prices were skyrocketing was because of the flood of illegal immigrants into the country. I've had more than one. I've had two State Farm reps. I've had an Allstate rep. And I had a Wall Street finance guy who's involved in the auto industry. They've all said this, and I've heard this anecdotally from public policymakers, from a couple legislators as well. Let's see, a congressman and several state lawmakers here in Georgia. They have all told me that they are all convinced that the reason automobile insurance rates skyrocketed in this country and the reason used car prices were skyrocketing in this country after COVID was because of illegal aliens. The border was overrun and flooded. They were coming into the country. A lot of them were saving cash to buy cheap used vehicles, and their insurance rates were causing everybody's insurance rates to go up. I don't have any reason to, I mean, these are guys who are in the industry. These are insurance brokers for State Farm and for Allstate and on Wall Street and public policymakers, congressmen, state legislators. They're all telling me illegal aliens were one of the primary driving factors for used car prices and automotive insurance prices going up. Maybe they're wrong. Maybe they're biased, but that's what they're telling me. And these are people in the markets, in the industry. So then I wonder, the only two things in life that are really getting cheaper right now, despite inflation going up, are used car prices and automobile insurance prices. That's according to the data released today by the Bureau of Labor Statistics. There are only four things total, four categories of goods and services that are going down. Dairy is down 0.3%. Medical care commodities are down 2.7%. Vehicle insurance is down 5.1% and used car prices down 2.3%. And I wonder, having told me that they were such major drivers, illegal aliens were, for auto insurance and used car prices, are they drivers, their mass deportations, are they bringing those costs down? I listen, all I can do is tell you, actual experts, people in the industry told me that illegal aliens were responsible for the price increases in those sectors, and now they're all gone, and those prices are coming down, and so it does make me wonder. But this is a problem overall, though, because the Consumer Price Index report comes as yields on Treasury bonds have jumped to their highest level in years. Borrowing costs for consumers are going to go up, particularly on auto loans, because the 10-year Treasury really sets the rate for your auto insurance, your mortgage, your credit card interest rate. Some economists said Friday's relatively high inflation reading makes it likely the Federal Reserve raises interest rates at its policy meeting next week in order to cool the economy and help bring U.S. inflation rates down to its 2% annual target. Inflation's been above that target now for more than 5 years. The trajectory of interest rates is still somewhat uncertain, though economists said there's a lot riding on the CPI report as far as the Fed is concerned, says Thomas Ryan, a North American economist at Capital Economics. Inflation risk seems definitely skewed to the upside. We're not really convinced we're headed back to 2%, at least over the next 6 months or anytime soon. The Iran war has a lot to do with current high inflation, economists said. The war has severely restricted the flow of oil through a key Middle East corridor for energy trading, reducing global energy supplies and rising prices. The conflict is a major energy shock to the economy, says Joe Seidel at J.P. Morgan. If the conflict never happened this year, I don't really think we'd be talking about inflation or interest rate increases. And that may be why they don't raise rates. If they say it's the war, it's not something else wrong in the economy, maybe they don't raise rates because of it. But if they raise rates, of course, the president's going to be furious because he picked Kevin Warsh on the idea that they wouldn't raise rates. But it's not a good setup. It's not a good situation. And the carryover into the voting public's mind is probably going to be a problem for the GOP. And again, I don't see a wipeout in November. I don't see a wipeout. I don't think they're going to win, but I don't see a blue tsunami. But if the economy continues to deteriorate and the president gets the blame for it, yeah, I mean, the situation's going to change. That's just the reality. And it's just not a good situation for the incumbent party that the economic situation is where it is. This is Harry Enten.
1: Why do we care about this? Because treasuries, they set the cost of borrowing really across the economy for consumers.
0: I'm sorry, I said Harry Enten. It's Matt Egan at CNN.
1: This is for governments. The higher these rates go, the more expensive it is to borrow. For instance, mortgage rates. Mortgage rates, they've been elevated for a while. 2 years ago, 6.2%. But look at this. They're moving in the wrong direction. 6.35% at this point last year. And the new numbers we just got this afternoon is that the average 30-year fixed rate is now 6.76%. That's the highest level since June of 2025.
0: Yeah, and look, this has a cascading effect across the economy. Consumers are starting to slow down their spending. Again, for the last year, wages have been outpaced by inflation. And I just, Mr. President, every major economist said this would happen with tariffs. I urge this White House to conduct an experiment. Bring all tariffs to zero between now and Election Day. Put them back the day after the election if you want. Put them back. But between now and Election Day, get them to zero. If I'm wrong, you don't have a lot to lose. If I'm right, you have everything to gain. Put the tariffs at zero. That should help wages start going up above inflation again. That will bring down inflationary pressure on the economy. That will cause businesses to reinvest in the country. Get rid of every tariff. Don't worry about reciprocity from other countries. Get rid of every tariff. Bring them all to zero. Do an experiment. Just do an experiment, Mr. President. Between now and Election Day, say all tariffs go to zero. We're going to see who's right. And you know what? You can come out the day after the election and say, that Eric Erickson is full of crap. We're putting the tariffs back and we're doubling them. Okay. But between now and Election Day, Mr. President, bring all tariffs to zero and see what happens with the economy. Just run the experiment, Mr. President, because I think I'm right. And most economists think I'm right. Wages are now beneath inflation in this country. And that is going to be a huge, huge thing when it comes to the election in November. It's going to be massive. People are falling further behind, though they have jobs. You get rid of the tariffs. companies will start reinvesting in wages.

0: will go to the polls and they won't wipe you out. Just what do you have? You have nothing to lose. Give it a try, Mr. President. Give it a try. 2 months. That's all I'm asking. 2 months. You can bring it back. You can double them the day after the election. I don't think you will, because I think you'll see the results. But do it now and watch what happens.
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12: Hi,
0: Howdy, welcome. All right, let's go to the phones here. 877-973-7425. Alan, you are up next. Welcome to the show.
12: Thanks for having me on, Eric. It's is always a great show every day. You put on a great show and really inform us. But I'll get right to the point. I know you have limited time. What really seems obvious to me, and I think you'll agree, is in our country that trust is broken and innocence has died, and hate seems to fuel too many of us. Then there's no trust on the left or the right, and then like right now, Trump is really trapped. We've got $40 trillion in debt, and at the same time, he's got to crush Iran. It's like an MMA fight in which you've got your arms around the neck of a guy, and you dare not let him up. You got to choke him out. But, you know, at the same time, Trump's good nature of not wanting to engage in indiscriminate killing. So there's just, it's almost too much to comprehend. And then when you're dealing with the Democrats, they've only got one moderate, and that's Fetterman, and they're completely off the deep end on the left. And Trump, his time is frittering away, and the Republicans are thinking about the future. And you put all of this together, it's enough to pull your hair out if you're bald. You need the little bit of hair left. You're bald. You're pulling that out.
0: Yeah.
12: I mean, and then the thing is, and when you look out across the horizon, it's like you can instinctively feel in your bones that it's not going to pretty up over the next few years, because it's easily got a couple more years of fuel on the fire where, you know, you can't pull any of the embers off. You can't, you know, it's just because, you know, the left and the masculine and the feminine is at war in this country. We're at war with Russia, China. We've been at war for years and years with those folks.
0: Right.
12: We're at war with the Iranians. We got to keep the North Koreans at bay. He's got to try to pretty that situation up. And yet he's tired of paying for NATO and Europe. They've gone off the deep end and left
0: their minds in the fire. This is one of the reasons why so many presidents, they start office as young men and they leave rapidly aged. Alan, you're right. There are lots of pieces on the chessboard, and there is just, it's overwhelming for a lot of people. And that's why we have a political class that is supposed to be able to focus on those things, and all they can focus on is their next Fox and MSNBC hit. And so there's the key is to not feel helpless, and the key to be not feeling helpless is to focus on your own backyard. In all seriousness, focus on your own backyard, Alan.
12: Can I make one brief point?
0: Real quick, because you got about 15 seconds.
12: Okay, well, the whole thing is, we can't help but be intellectually curious about it because we've never been in anywhere like this except the Civil War.
0: Right. Oh,
12: World War II is a
0: great point. The overwhelming nature of this, and yeah, we should be curious. I want to talk about that when we come back, as a matter of fact. Right now, though, I got to tell you, with fast food prices where they are, people feel like they're being priced out of the market. A lot of people are putting stuff on credit cards, and with the 10-year yield continuing to go up on the Treasury bond, that's going to raise your interest rate on your credit card even further. 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
15: Louisiana Radio Network, I'm Andrew Greenstein. A new poll from the Louisiana Policy Institute for Children found that rising costs and staffing shortages are putting increasing pressure on the ability of child care providers to stay open and serve families. Chief of Research and Policy Heather Cope says rather than raise tuition on families, providers are absorbing the costs themselves, but they can't do that indefinitely.
16: As you can imagine, like, that is going to eventually lead them on a path where they might have to then think about closing if you don't have enough revenue to pay for your increasing costs.
15: All OMV offices statewide will be closed on Monday. Over the weekend, the office will be installing new systems to handle driver's license and reinstatement transactions. OMV Commissioner Keith Neal says for the rest of the week, while walk-ins will still be welcome, you'll be unable to book an appointment in advance.
17: Anyone who had booked far enough in advance will continue to be seen, but we did shut down appointments to limit the number of people that were coming in, just in case we run into any hiccups or road bumps when we go live.
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15: A big weekend of football ahead. On Saturday, number 8 LSU hosts Louisiana Tech. Now, LSU is 20-1 all-time versus Tech, with the only loss coming in 1904 in Ruston. Both teams are coming off blowout wins in their season openers. Bulldogs coach Sonny Cumbie says the experience of playing in Death Valley last year will...
23: Week 2 is always interesting because, you know, coaches always want to improve from week to week, but especially from week 1 to week 2, they hope to take a leap, especially if things didn't go as well in week 1.
24: Right, like our special guest this week, bouncing back from a close, tough loss and playing better football the next week. That's what you're looking for, because it's a long journey, and week 1 doesn't necessarily say what kind of team that you have. And obviously, we're still in non-district play here for pretty much everybody, and the build-up towards those games is still important, but the power points that you can gain winning any game is also important. So coach is trying to emphasize that, but still sort of get across that one day at a time, one game at a time sort of mentality, the balance there as you try to get better and play your best football in November and you hope December.
23: And we are joined now by the head coach of Abramson, Gil Chartain. And, coach, congratulations on the win last night. And, you know, we were talking about how you try to improve from week 1 to week 2. And that was certainly the case with your team. Not perfect last night, but certainly more of what you're looking for. Tell us a little bit about last night's game where you beat Glen Oaks. I believe it was 30-12.
25: Taking strides on getting where we want to be. Especially from a run game standpoint. From a run game, we was able to come in and establish the run and really lean on our big guys to be very productive in the run game. We still got some ways to go with the passing game, but the highlight of our night was the run game.
24: And we look at the bounce back from a rivalry game renewed, if you will. The Battle of the East is a really special deal to be able to bring back against Sarah Reed. Again,

0: that could have gone either way.
1: Right.
0: That really motivates a team. You have their attention, don't you, after a game they got to walk away feeling like, we should have won that one. Mm-hmm. And that seemed to be the case last night.
2: Yeah, I mean, after the week one loss, the boys kind of felt that they know after watching the film, if a couple of players go here or there, we still in the ball game, and we had an opportunity to win. We just let it slip through our hands. And, you know, the fact that it's a young football team, it's taking a good stride because they're taking it all in stride week by week as well.
3: Now, you mentioned a young football team, so let's talk about the program. Your first season was last season.
2: Yep. Mm-hmm.
3: They went 2-8 the year before you got there.
2: 1-9.
3: 1-9, okay. So you had...
0: He's not taking any three wins last.
3: I understand. Okay, 1-9. So the progress to 6-5 and a playoff berth last year, right?
2: Right.
3: Was significant with only six seniors. This year, again, you only have six seniors. So tell us about the progress in the program and how that's going.
2: It was also the first time Abrams had made the playoffs since 1998. It's a big learning curve for us. Like you said, being the fact that we're a young team. We have a sophomore quarterback. Offensive line is pretty much senior heavy, but we have some young guys that's filling in some boys as well. The defense is pretty much all sophomores for the most part. So we have a lot of roadblocks in front of us though, and a lot of games ahead to grow and continue to develop these kids into,
0: the identity of the team. You spoke about wanting to establish what your system is on the offensive side of the ball. But when you talk about when people look at
4: we'll check back in with Jude in less than a moment. Here's the dropped out there, but we'll make sure we reestablish contact at Francesca's. We'll make sure we work on that right now to get that established. It is Abramson night at Francesca's by Katie's at 515 Harrison Avenue in Lakeview. And of course, Roe Brown will be along with me coming up at 7 o'clock for the original. So stay tuned for that. We got reporters at 63 games around Louisiana tonight. So pretty ambitious, but we're going to make that happen and make sure that it gets done. So we're so pleased that you've joined us on the network tonight. We appreciate Louisiana Network and all of our affiliates for being with us this evening to be able to bring this to you. And, of course, we'll also have scoreboard updates throughout the course of the night from CrescentCitySports.com. Best site on the web, and it's where you get the scores first and foremost all night long. That's CrescentCitySports.com. Of course, we'll have them verbalized here on the show throughout the course of the evening as well. And we also are going to have some winning coaches on, ostensibly, in the 9 o'clock hour, immediately following their games, depending on time and when they end. We always enjoy interacting with them at that point in time, and then we get to analysis in the 10 o'clock hour. We look forward to venturing to every major market area in the state, be it northeast Louisiana, northwest Louisiana, southwest Louisiana, also central Louisiana, and the Baton Rouge area, as well as the New Orleans area and Bayou area. Right now, back to Francesca by Katie's at 515 Harrison Avenue on Abramson night. Here are Les and Jude with Gil Chartain. Guys?
3: Your coaching background prior, your playing and coaching background prior to getting this job at Abramson and sort of your how defense sets the tone for your program.
2: I'm very defense-oriented. I was a defensive coordinator for 16 years. 12 at Carver High School, where I'm also an alumni, and also I was 4 years at Clark High School, all led under Byron Addison.
0: And I wanted to talk a little bit about your background and the fact that you're a New Orleans man when it comes to football here. You played, you've coached here for a long time. I also noticed that we see Carver on the schedule. I know that's going to be special for you.
2: Yeah.
0: But in general, when you think about the mission as opposed to just coaching a football team, you have to be dedicated to the idea of not only helping your athletes become better, but helping them, as we've heard many coaches say, become men, helping them grow up. And football is an outstanding way to do that with all the dedication and teamwork needed to be successful.
2: Yes, it is. It is a challenge, but it's a challenge I look forward to. A lot of the kids in this program, they come hungry to learn. But the best thing about this particular program, I have a group of kids that wants the education. They know before we put football, we talking academics. As of right now today, we have a team GPA of a 3.2. which is very impressive. That's something we talk about before we even get started. Every Monday, that's first on the agenda, what's the GPA and what's our goals. And when we're not meeting them goals, the kids are literally helping each other with tutoring and stuff like that. So to have that education-led program, it helps build the character of the team as well.
3: And that speaks well, I'm sure, of the administration of the school. This is something that's important to your program, but obviously it's also important to the Abramson High School as a whole.
2: It's a little bigger than just the high school itself, Abramson. Abramson is under this umbrella of collegiate. So it's a collegiate-led school, and that's one thing they kind of preach first. Just everything comes from academics first. So the structure and the standard, all of the above, is 3.0 or better.
0: Last year, I wanted to get into this because we're kind of limited on time. The idea that you had such a really good start last year and being able to maintain that this year. What lessons would you say you and your fellow coaches learn about that, as well as your team leaders, as far as don't take anything for granted? If things start going well, you want to carry it over deep into the season. And like we said earlier, I mean, the goal is always to be playing your best at the end when you get to the playoffs.
2: Last year we started off hot. 5-0, and we kind of took things for granted, and the things slowed down when the season when the district started. So this year, the kids understanding more now than they did last year. Every game you have to approach differently, no matter what. You can't get too high, you can't get too low. The thing I love the most about this particular group here is the grit and the fight when we face diversity. Because not only did we face it a lot last year, these kids are starting to understand what it means to grow up in adversity. And it showed last week, even though we didn't come up with the win, like we was down and they battled the whole time. Whereas the last year we got down, it just went into a shell. You saw the growth, and I was more proud of the fight we had. Even though we came up short, we had a whole lot of fight.
3: And you can't respond to adversity the right way and mature as quickly as this group is maturing if you don't have a good staff around you. So tell us a little bit about your coaching staff.
2: That's our offensive coordinator is Coach Billy Howard, offensive line coach, Coach Michael Sam, running back coach Quincy Williams. Our defense, we have two defense, they co-coordinate Jerome Smith and Eric Bridges. Linebacker coach is Eddie Percy. And our D-line coach is Carly Young Peters. So those guys do a good job of breaking down film. We do it together, but when they break it down film individually with their group and I walk into the different room spaces, it's teaching consistency. Like kids are really in there with notepads and things like that, taking notes and getting prepared for whatever weekend opponent we're up against. Those moments are crucial to the growth of the kids.
0: And now we want to know a little bit about the sampling of your team that you brought here to Francesca tonight. I know they're happy after winning. They're going to be happier when they get that delicious food in front of them.
2: Right. Tonight we decided to bring the offensive line. Mm-hmm. They did really well last night, and we decided to treat these guys out tonight. But also we have our quarterback with us, Manu Vino. Our sophomore quarterback.
3: And tell us a little bit more about your quarterback, because if this young group is going to mature as quickly as you hope, that sophomore quarterback's going to have to be a big part of that.
2: Pushing him every week to stay composed and stay under control. And that's something that just a learning curve with a young quarterback that we're working with right now. But he's a lot of times he's humble. And he's also pushing the kids around him to be great as well. He understands his role as being young, but also he understands the role as a leader. So he really do a good job of trying to, as much as possible, show a lot of leadership. The best way he do it for me is academically. One thing about it on the board, he's a 4.0 student. So that alone, like I tell him, that demonstration can carry us a long way.
0: Leadership on campus is so important for you to be able to do your job as best as possible. Talk about the people on campus in particular who do a great job running the school and helping your football program.
2: Ms. Maya, that's our school principal. Since I've been hired, I'm going to be honest, this is one of those staff that you want to be a part of from an academic standpoint. Not only is her door always open, she's always looking for ways to get better. And when you're working with somebody,

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7: 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It's time to get you ready for the evening with more of Countdown to the Original. Here's your statewide weather forecast with Chief Meteorologist Hank Allen of WGNO-TV.
8: Hey everybody, happy Friday here at Tale of Two Parts of the State. If you're out there this evening for the games by kickoff here, if you are basically north of I-10, it's still going to be pretty hot. We're talking about low to mid-90s out there still. As we get into sort of the early evening time frame here from Alexandria up to Shreveport, Monroe, just haven't seen much rain. It's been hot all day in these spots, so be ready for a hot evening out there. Now, if you are south of those areas here from Lake Charles to Lafayette, Baton Rouge, New Orleans, southeast Louisiana areas, we're going to be in the low to mid-80s out there for the start of these games for the most part because we've seen that rain-cooled air over the past few hours, and that trend will continue. We'll warm up a little bit from what we've seen, but still mid-80s at the most, the way it looks right now in those areas. The good news is all the rain moving out, so everybody should be dry through the evening. Hope you have a great one. I'm WGNO Chief Meteorologist Hank Allen for the Original.
9: Thank you, Hank, and welcome back to Countdown to the Original on Abramson Night here at Francesca by Katie's, 515 Harrison Avenue. And we are now going to start going around the state to get previews of all the biggest games. And first up, Pineville is at Tioga, and Lamar Gafford has the preview. Lamar.
10: Yeah, we got ourselves a big one here in Tioga between Tioga and Pineville, the renewal of a rivalry game between for both of these teams here. Both of these teams coming in here after opposites in week one. Tioga was able to get themselves a 49-12 victory at Red River, while on the other end, Pineville lost 48-0 against Opelousas. But as we always see in this rivalry here, anything can happen. You could

0: throughout the record whenever these two teams faced against each other. Tioga has themselves some very solid players. Even though they did graduate a good senior class, they have one of their guys here, Tarver Landry, who's going to be one of their top players so far for this season, and he's going to be expected to be a player inside the trenches at tight end and also a defensive end to make a big impact. On the other end for Pineville, they have Kamarian Phillips, one of their top wide receivers. He's being recruited by a lot of Division I schools, including Texas State. So that's going to be a guy that the Rebels are going to go ahead and look at tonight as well. So tonight we have Pineville at Tioga, live here from the reservation. This is Lamar Gafford with the original.
1: Thank you, Lamar. Next up, Gina is at Sterlington, and Chris Sturdivant has the preview. Chris.
2: Yeah, this is a rematch of Division III non-select championship game last year that Sterlington come out on top 34-20. Sterlington returns a lot of kids that played in that state championship game, led by quarterback J. Rob Breen and fullback T.J. Birch, and you know, all wide receiver, defensive back, Devin Downs will be leading the Sterlington Panthers. And, you know, like they said, it could be a quick ball game. We like to run the football. They like to run the football. And, you know, they got a great running back in Hatcher, and they had a big win last week at Mangum. So it could be a great football game here in Sterlington, Louisiana tonight.
1: Thank you, Chris. Next up, Neville is at Evangel, and Mike Creighton has the preview. Mike.
3: Hello?
1: Mike, are you there?
3: Yeah, this is Mike. Yeah, I couldn't hear anything. Yes, we're here at Lee Denny Field tonight. We're going to have two explosive kind of teams. If we can keep Evangel down to about 8 or 10 series, and Hudson off the field because he can flip it 50 yards in a heartbeat, and if Neville can do a little better than they did last week, it's Ruston, which was there. Ruston's a different team this year than anybody we're going to play. If Neville will get back to their basics and keep Evangel off the field, it should be a real good game. Thank you.
1: All right. Thank you, Mike. And, boy, there are a lot of big games up in North Louisiana tonight, and we got a couple of more coming up. First is Plaquemine at West Monroe, and Cody Futrell has that preview. Cody.
4: Here at Don Childs Field at Rebel Stadium, West Monroe 1-0 on the year, Plaquemine 1-0 on the year, both coming off huge wins against perennial powers. Plaquemine beating Zachary on the road last week, West Monroe going on the road to the big Independence Stadium and defeating Evangel. And so both teams are coming in 1-0. They also come in with elite quarterback John Williams of the Plaquemine of Green Devils. Two touchdowns rushing last week. Huge game by him. He can do it both with his feet and with his arm. West Monroe already had to contend with that with the Evangel quarterback last week there. So they're well versed in that, but they gave up 32 points. They won the game 42-32. So their defense will be looking to improve on those numbers. The offense, Brady Guillo, the senior quarterback of the Rebels, three passing touchdowns, one rushing touchdown for him. He'll be a key in this game. What can Plaquemine do to slow him down after a great debut for him in his senior season last week? But the Green Devils and the Rebels here tonight, somebody's walking out 2-0. We will keep you posted. For the original, I'm Cody Futrell.
1: Thank you, Cody. And we stay up north. Longview, Texas is at Ruston, and Hunter Smith has that preview. Hunter.
5: Hey, guys. Hunter Smith here, Hoss Garrett Stadium, James Field, Ruston, Louisiana, in the heart of I-20 country. These two teams are no strangers to each other, been playing each other for 34 years, started back in 1992. I believe Longview's got the one game up on the Bearcats in the series history, but the Bearcats have taken the last two from Longview. Like I said, no strangers. Jared Ball, our head coach, was on staff with John King and Pat Collins and those guys over in Longview for about a decade. So it's exact same offenses, exact same terminology. These guys are super familiar with each other. The Lobos are going to be led by Trey Hamilton, who is a UTSA or a UTEP commit, excuse me. And then the Bearcats are going to be led by Sam Hartwell, who is a Louisiana Tech commit. It's athletes all over the field. It's going to be physical. It's going to be East Texas versus North Louisiana. And, the team that makes the least amount of mistakes is going to come out of this game victorious. This is Hunter Smith with the original.
1: Thank you, Hunter. Bonneville is at Mandeville, and Pete Vicknair has the preview. Pete.
6: Friday night football on the North Shore of Sydney. Terrier Skating Place host to the Mandeville Skippers and the Bonneville Bruins, both looking to build on strong opening night wins. Skippers are coming off a gritty 35-17 comeback victory over Salmon. Mandeville caught fire behind game-changing 90-yard kickoff turn from South Alabama commit Dylan Henry. Skippers then rolled 325 yards behind their sophomore quarterback, Crew Kalura, who accounted for three touchdowns, one through the air and two on the ground. Meanwhile, Bonneville makes the trip across the lake after dominating Kenner Discovery 47-7 last week. But week two is definitely a step up in competition for these Bruins. Two undefeated teams looking to stay perfect on the young season for the original. This is Pete Vicknair.
1: Thank you, Pete. And Jesuit has made the trip over to Lafayette to face St. Thomas More. And Tori Trahan has the preview for us. Tori.
7: Hey, guys. Happy Friday. Happy week two. Just want to quickly give my thoughts and prayers to the Duterte family on the path of Mike Duterte earlier this week, part of my preview. And, Jesuit STM, week two, you had the two-lane commit, Jair Burks on the field, after their 28-20 win against Madison Prep last week. On the other side of Sterling, they dominated in the Holy War 35-0 against Sterling Catholics. They are the defending District 3-5A champions. And, I don't know what it is about you guys sending me to Catholic League games in Lafayette, but I love it because it's great football. Hoping to have another game, good game tonight. From Cougar Stadium in Lafayette, this is Tori Charles for the original.
1: Okay, thank you, Tori. And Jude, we noticed in this first segment we had a lot of games from up in North Louisiana. Of course, we'll be getting previews in the next segment that will be covering games in other areas of the state, but certainly a lot going on up north tonight. And we get some intriguing matchups this early in the season because, like you said, teams are trying to get those power points outside of district.
8: Neville and Evangel looking to bounce back from week one, playing great opponents, of course, now facing each other up in the Shreveport area. That's intriguing. And Plaquemine, that's a strong program, and they're going to West Monroe. So how do they handle that environment, playoff-like as it normally is early in the season? And Jesuit, hey, last week they beat a good Madison Prep team who handled U-High last night. So they're ready, you would think, for this challenge against STM. But STM, of course, so dominant last week and a tough environment for the Jays as well to play in. Good matchups with some travel tonight.
1: And more good previews to come up after this break. Stick with us on Countdown to the Original on Abramson Night here at Francesca by Katie's, 515 Harrison Avenue.
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5: Welcome back to Countdown to the Original. It is Abramson night here at Francesca by Katie's, and we're going to resume our previews now. And first up is a game that will be streaming live at Crescent City Sports and also will be shown live on the Gulf Coast Sports and Entertainment Network. That is St. Charles Catholic at Hanville, and Lenny Van Gilder has the preview. Lenny.
6: Les, good evening from Bucci. Should be a good one tonight between two teams, believe it or not, that have never met in the regular season in St. Charles Catholic and Hanville, two of the eight teams that call the River Parishes home and play football. And that's kind of surprising, to be honest. But these two teams have a lot in common, even though they haven't met. They've got experienced quarterbacks who are two sport athletes, Landry LeBlanc of St. Charles Catholic and Landon Teague of Hanville. And interestingly enough, both of them are baseball commits. Teague will play next year at Southeastern. LeBlanc will play next year at LSU New Orleans. So, and they're experienced guys, both 3-year starters behind center. So, you know, there'll be some stability there. And one thing I think both coaches are looking for is a better start this evening. Hanville got down 3 scores last week, rallied in the fourth quarter against Shaw, but fell short. St. Charles Catholic was down 14-0 early, was down 28-13 in the third quarter before they rallied to win in overtime over the legacy school, 34-28 in OT. And you're going to be looking, besides LeBlanc, you've got Evan Dufour to account for St. Charles Catholic, who accounted for 269 yards from scrimmage. Meanwhile, Fabian Celestine, the running back for Hanville, was a 1,500-yard rusher a year ago. Wade Kaiser and I have the call on Crescent City Sports at 6:50. The Gulf Coast Sports and Entertainment Network joins us at 7. I'm Lenny Van Gilder for the original.
5: Thank you, Lenny. Next up, Notre Dame is at Church Point, and Kevin Foote has the preview. Kevin.
7: Yeah, it's not a little bit of similar to what Lenny was just talking about. We got two teams here in Acadia Parish that don't play each other very often. A lot of kids from Church Point go to Notre Dame, the Catholic school in the parish in this part of the state. And yet they've only played in the last 50 years about 21 times. Notre Dame is 2-18-1 all time. Oh, I would say 18-2-1 all time against Church Point. Church Point has not beaten Notre Dame for about 40 years. And so this is a huge opportunity for them to be hosting Notre Dame in a non-district game. Church Point has won a lot of football games in the last decade, 15 playoff wins since Coach John Craig Arsenault came here. They only had one playoff win in the history of the school before that. Coach John Craig left 2 years ago. Coach Poole, who was the defensive coordinator, has taken over. They had really good success last year and hoping to follow that up again this year. Interesting deal. Both teams still trying to kind of, it's only two games into a new quarterback. They're still looking for their new rotations in the backfield. So both teams lost a lot of most of to all of their offensive production from a year ago. So still experimenting a little bit on offense. Both 1-0. Notre Dame handled Northwest by 2 touchdowns, and Church Point handled Jennings, an old rival from Jeff Davis Parish. So it should be an interesting one tonight. Notre Dame at Church Point.
5: Thank you, Kevin. Next up, Vanderbilt Catholic and Archbishop Rummel are going to meet at Joe Yenny Stadium, and Blake Kerr has the preview. Blake.
3: Good evening. We are here at Joe Yenny Stadium, where the 1-0 Archbishop Rummel Raiders are hosting the 1-0 Vanderbilt Catholic Terriers. Both teams are coming off high-scoring wins, with Rummel putting up 34 against U-High and Vanderbilt scoring 38 on Terrebonne. With both offenses showing a lot of promise week one, one key to look for this game is which team is able to perform better on defense tonight. Another storyline to watch out for will be how Rummel's offense can stay strong in the absence of Jaden Terry. The Raiders' leading running back suffered a hamstring injury during Rummel's battle with U-High last week and will be out this week again against the Terriers. The Raiders are going to have to rely on running backs Corian Hawkins and John Schnabel again, just as they did in crunch time versus U-High, as well as relying upon the developing connections between QB Colton Nussmeier and his wide receiving core starring Nathaniel Singleton, Kirby K. Jr., and Mark Shesby Jr. It's shaping up to be an exciting matchup tonight. I'm Blake here for the original.
5: Thank you, Blake. Brother Martin has traveled across Lake Pontchartrain to face St. Paul's, and Sam Francis has that preview. Sam.
8: Hey, guys. How y'all doing tonight? It's a beautiful night here in Covington, Louisiana, and Hunter Stadium. For another matchup here, our yearly competition against Brother Martin. Every year it's been a great battle, usually coming down to the wire, and I'm hoping this year will be the same. Brother Martin's coming in after a win against Southside, and as we all know, they have plenty of firepower with their standout receiver, Easton Royal, one of the state's fastest and most talented. They have two good quarterbacks they rotate in and out, and as we always know, they have a great coaching staff, a very veteran group led by Mark Bonice. St. Paul's is coming off a loss last week. They're looking to rebound, get their offense going, and start to settle down on defense, hopefully make some good plays. And hopefully this game, once again, will come down to the wire. We always love to see a good high school football game. It's St. Francis with the original.
5: Thank you, Sam. St. Augustine has gone over to Destrehan in a battle of heavyweights. And Grant Sachery has the preview for us. Grant.
9: Hey guys, I'm here at Destrehan High School, between two of the more recognized programs in the New Orleans area. St. Aug is coming off a 46-0 win over 35 last week. They returned a hefty amount of talent from last year, including most of the receiving core. Of course, Raquan Williams, Miguel Whitley, of course, are the two studs on the receiving core. Both of them, Miguel Whitley is committed to Ole Miss, and then of course, Raquan Williams committed to Tulane. Destrehan also has a lot of talent, including Jalen Nass, a receiver. Talent on both sides. However, both programs both have two new starting quarterbacks. Destrehan has Isaiah Smith. He helped lead Destrehan to a 35-14 win over St. Paul's last week. But he also has starting experience his freshman year when Jackson Fields went down. And St. Aug has a new quarterback, Ajayi Noble, who has been the talk of the town so far. Multiple Power 4 offers. So it should be a good one tonight here at Destrehan High School. Grant Sastre of the original.
5: Thank you, Grant. John Curtis has gone out of state to take on Louisville, Mississippi, and Bob Utzler has that preview. Bob.
10: John Curtis Patriots are going against Louisville High School in Louisville, Mississippi. They are 2-0. Curtis traveled the 4 hours to Louisville for the second game of the season. They lost last week on their first game against the North Shore Mustangs from Houston, Texas, a Class 6A Division I. Curtis played hard but lost by 10 points. The North Shore Mustangs were state champs in Class 6A Division I in Texas last year. Curtis' home field is being renovated, so they'll be playing on the road all year. Louisville football was undefeated in legal play last year and lost in the state semifinals. So it's going to be an interesting game tonight. Back to you and the original.
5: Thank you, Bob. And we have a big battle in Baton Rouge where Dunham and Catholic are going to meet at Memorial Stadium. And Ben Rell has the preview. Ben. Go ahead, Ben.
11: Yeah, tonight for the first time ever, Catholic High and Dunham will square off here at Memorial Stadium. Again, the first time these two schools have ever met on the football field. For Dunham, head coach Neil Weiner is the son of Dale Weiner, who was the head football coach at Catholic High for 30 years, amassing over 280 wins, 18 district titles, and one state championship. Dunham coming off a state championship of their own, and the Bears looking to bounce back after a defeat last week to Carrollton, Georgia. So Elijah Haven in the house. The Bears will try to keep him in the pocket and make big plays on the offensive end with Jay Miles in the backfield.
5: Okay, thank you, Ben. And Jude, you know, that first block of previews had a lot of games up in North Louisiana that we talked about. This one, among others, has several schools from District 9 5A, which have some intriguing matchups there. What strikes you about the group we just heard about?
12: Well, I mean, that last game, for one, Dunham against Catholic playing Carrollton of Georgia, an absolute powerhouse, and getting steamrolled. You don't expect to see the Bears to go through that. And now they take on, you know, a school from a lower classification, but it's Elijah Haven and Dunham. So not necessarily an easy touch, but you would think a bounce back from Catholic. They will be challenged clearly in the passing game. So that's one to keep an eye on.
5: And one thing real quick, interesting thing about that, just like the game we have at Crescent City Sports with St. Charles Catholic and Hanville, Dunham and Catholic are in the same neighborhood, so to speak, and neither of those matchups has ever happened before.
12: Yeah, that is wild, isn't it? But we know that both of those programs with state championship pedigrees now, clearly with St. Charles Catholic and what they've done in recent years, and Dunham now having a quarterback everybody in the country wants and their success, willing to sort of punch above their weight here and see. But it's nothing new for the Comets, and we're excited to see how that one goes at Hanville on Crescent City Sports. And as you asked before, four of the ones that stand out, I mean, St. Augustine Destraham, what can you say? It's a monster matchup, and I'm curious to see how Destraham handles it, because I feel pretty comfortable, as we spoke to Robert Valdez and hung out with him here during the countdown and beyond last week, that they have a squad. And Marcus Scott's an excellent coach himself with the Wildcats, but they're going to be fully challenged tonight.
5: And that's undoubtedly one of the marquee matchups in the entire state tonight. And when Coach Valdez was here for St. Augustine night last week, you know, he couldn't really, you know, it was hanging out there that they had to go to Destraham, but they were opening the season the next night against McDonough 35 in a big rivalry matchup. So he couldn't focus a whole lot on Destraham, but it was kind of the elephant in the room. Like, after this game on Saturday night last week,

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1: 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Butch Spiridon's on with us. 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
10: Welcome back to Countdown to the Original. I'm Les East, and I'm joined by Jude Young, and we are joined now by Richie Mills of WGNO-TV and Friday Night Football. Richie, say hi to Coach Gil Chartain of the Abramson Commodores.
11: What's up, Coach? How we doing? I'm doing all right.
10: So,
11: a fun fact about me that people don't really know, guys, is that my father, Richard Joseph Mills Jr., was an offensive lineman on the first district championship and playoff teams at Abramson. So that was back in, 1984, 85? So this one's a little bit personal for me.
10: So, Richie, you're Richie Mills III?
11: I'm the third, sir, and best believe that doesn't end here. We're going to have the fourth, fifth. We're going to make this the thing. I'll be around for a while.
10: Why don't people call you Trey?
11: That's a good question. But, you know, it just never got to that. I guess I'm just a proud son at the end of the day, the son of a district champion Commodore from way back when. So, you know, we're all good.
10: All right, well, maybe Jude and I might start calling you Trey, and we'll see if it sticks. Well, you know, as you know, the Commodores had a big win last night, beating Glen Oaks 30-12, and things are going along pretty well. as Coach Chartain rebuilds this program in his second season. Go ahead and chat with him for a moment.
11: Coach, pretty big win. I know it's been kind of an emotional time for the program, but I try to stay in touch with the athletic director over there as much as possible, and definitely a bounce-back win for you guys this week. A big one over Glen Oak.
5: Yeah, it was a pretty good one for us.
10: And, Richie, I'm going to take a wild guess here and say that you were in Destrehan for the St. Augustine-Destrehan game. Am I right?
11: Oh, you're so wrong, but I have a crew there for our Friday night football game of the week. I'm currently at Hunter Stadium where Brother Martin's about to take on St. Paul's. Easton Royal had himself a pretty interesting stat line last year when they certainly played. I think he rushed for a touchdown, threw for a touchdown, and caught a couple of touchdowns. And then, of course, he's been a little sick, kind of slow start to the year for him, but he was limited in their opener, still managed, I think, 5 catches over 100 yards and 2 touchdowns in that lopsided win over Southside. So I'm kind of here to see where Easton's at from a health perspective and for 2 quality football teams.
12: I'm trying to remember, Richie, last year, was that a rescheduled game because of weather that might have been played on a Saturday and went down to the wire, or am I confusing that with 2 years ago?
11: That might have been 2 years ago, because I did.
12: Yeah, 2 years ago, because they play regularly.
11: Highlights of it. Yes, sir.
12: So they've had some interesting matchups in recent years, and that'll be another good one for Brother Martin. Another night now where we're looking at that particular district, and we always brag about it being as good as any.

0: And you've got some more good matchups for those teams around the area and even a Jesuit traveling over to the Lafayette area.
1: Yeah, no, absolutely. And a lot of the Catholic League and their away games, their home games certainly make up a bulk of our schedule this week. Of course, like I said, our game of the week, St. Aug taking on Destrehan. Tonight I sent someone up to Kentwood because we got a really good one. Jewel Sumner's playing the Kentwood Kangaroos, so we'll have highlights from that one. Of course, I'm here, Brother Martin, St. Paul's. And then, of course, we'll have action from Jesuit St. Thomas More and Lafayette, Edna Carr and Huntington in North Louisiana at Independence Stadium. Vanderbilt Catholic taking on Rummel tonight. We'll have highlights from that one. St. Charles Catholic in Hanville, that was definitely one we were never going to miss. Bonneville's taking on Mandeville. That's a very interesting matchup. Covenant Christian and Riverside, another good one we'll feature tonight. Lakeshore's facing Slidell. And then the battle is 2-1 beaten over in Slidell, Louisiana tonight. We have Pine and Pope John Paul, which I think is going to be a very, very interesting football game. So that's kind of everything we'll have on the show tonight.
2: And, you know, here's a tip for you, Richie. As you were driving back across the causeway, and even while you're still over there in Covington, you can go to Crescent City Sports and keep track of that St. Charles Catholic Hanville game.
1: Which is awesome, because that's the beauty of having you guys as friends, because we get to stay in tune with all the action. I listen to the radio show on the way to and from games, so it truly is nonstop coverage for us. That way I don't take a nap while I'm on the causeway.
0: Now, doesn't he have a chauffeur so that he can watch games and not have to worry about the road? I know, being the host of a big-time TV show, the highlight show that everybody tunes into, he's got to have some of those perks, right?
1: No, I thought so myself, but I'm still waiting on some of these perks. So I love to go out to the games. I love to see some of the action. Yeah. And so, like I said, I schedule all the good games for my staff who have earned it so much, and they look forward to this trip. But I saved some of the good ones for myself. So that might be my only perk on a Friday night. But, no, I truly enjoy everything I do and helping everyone out and giving everyone as much access to the best high school football highlights and action we can.
3: I'm trying to figure out why you don't have a personal escort. I'm told that Daniels had a personal escort.
1: Yeah, and it was Trinity Mills. That's who it was. everyone looks at me. They go, Ed used to have a camera guy, huh? And I said, yeah, that was me.
4: Well, that's true.
3: You know, Rich, Roe and I say
4: that's
3: hi,
4: true.
3: Richie. we couldn't resist, man.
1: This is what the perks look like of the job, gentlemen. So,
4: he speaks the truth.
5: You know, we're only in Lakeview, but Jude and I had an escort over here to Francesca by Katie's. I don't know why you don't have one, Richie.
4: Ooh.
0: The ticket escort.
1: Yeah.
5: Now, Richie, a programming note here, because I believe, because your partner, Coach JT Curtis, is in Louisville, Mississippi, and Jude tells me it's Louisville.
3: That's correct.
5: Not
3: that's
5: Louisville correct. Like mm-hmm. it is in Kentucky.
3: Yeah.
5: You know, because he's on the road, you're going to show off the depth of the WGNO lineup, and you're going to have the always insightful Lester Ricard at your side tonight. Is that correct?
1: I certainly will. Lester does a phenomenal job of filling in. He does a great job on Saturdays, and we love having him on Friday nights. But, hey, you better call Louisville and get it right, because that's where Tulane head coach Will Hall played some championship football back in his days. So a big-time matchup there for Coach JT in North Mississippi. He will not be taking the private jet to the studio tonight. I think he just hates me. I mean, if you look at his schedule, it's Lafayette week one, Louisville, Mississippi, week two. He's back to Lafayette, week three. I mean, look, I could take a hint. If you don't want to hang out.
0: Well, I doubt that's the reason he didn't ask you to drive, Richie, considering all of your great driving experience.
1: Oh, my God.
3: Well, Jude, Les, you know, the reason that Les is so effusive in his praise of Ricard is because of his first name. Those Leses
0: that's
3: stick together,
0: true.
3: Man.
5: Yeah. We do, and I had the pleasure of covering Lester when he was the record-setting quarterback at Tulane, and so we bonded because of the name we sort of share, since I'm a Leslie, Leslie Miles.
0: Very good point. Okay. See, we're learning. lot tonight. About what?
5: Yeah,
0: I have no idea.
5: Probably too much.
3: is this a show about nothing? Like some television show? I don't know. Jeez.
0: Well, we should let Richie go because, again, we don't know if he's driving or not. And as good as he is at it, we want to make sure that he's safe either way. And driving the ship tonight on WNLL.
3: He needs to get a parking spot.
0: That's very true. That's always part of the drama here on the countdown ship.
1: He's right next to the Brother Martin tailgate. That's where I'm
0: going. Well, that's a smart place to be. He may not leave the tailgate for all we know.
3: Good food. Let us know if Randy Pistorius is there, man.
1: It smelled phenomenal.
0: We appreciate you, Richie, and have a great night on Friday Night Football, my friend, as we enjoy ourselves here on Abramson Night over at Francesco.
1: I appreciate you, fellas. Coach, best of luck moving forward.
6: Appreciate it. Thanks.
2: And bye, Richie.
1: Bye, guys.
0: And, Coach, as we do our foolishness here, we obviously are thrilled that you brought your offensive line and players enjoying the food tonight and enjoying the win last night. And we wanted to give you a chance to talk about something that we haven't gotten to yet, which is the idea of your influences in your career. Usually it's the people you work directly with who top that list, but just observing as well in the coaching ranks over the years, who are the people that you admire that you feel like you learn the most from over the years?
6: One of those people in the coaching realm for sure is Byron Addison, who's now the head coach at Landry High School. I came in under him, like I said, he gave me my first opportunity in the coaching realm. Another one of those guys is Linares Elpage. Me and Linares Elpage was on that staff together coaching. He was the offensive coordinator, I was the defensive coordinator. So we had a whole lot of battles that we went up against each other. Also look across the river, have a lot of respect for them guys over that call and what they built over there.
5: I also covered Coach Elpage when he played at Tulane.
0: Now, he was such an outstanding player and outstanding coach. Is that maybe a model that you try to follow here, what's been built at Kennedy? I mean, it's so impressive, the consistent winning he's done over the last few years.
6: Somewhat, yeah. He came in, when he started off, one of his main focal points was his young guys and his rookies. And it kind of elevated his program from there. So I'm kind of taking a little page from it.
2: Okay, well, we're going to take another quick break, and that's going to do it for a countdown to the original, but there's plenty more to come the rest of the evening. Coach Chartain is going to stick with us through the break. When we come back, we'll go to the studio, and Ken Trahan and Roe Brown and the crew there will take over, but they'll be talking to Coach Chartain, and then coming up shortly, we're going to start getting some scores because the games are all getting ready to kick off, and we'll be with you all the way through 11 o'clock, followed by Friday Night Football. So don't turn the dial. Stay with the ticket.
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